0: or maybe I should. I haven't really done it before. I was talking to a buddy of mine. He says that he's on Facebook Marketplace all the time, buying, selling stuff. He says he's got rid of a lot of stuff around his home, has found some great bargains. Facebook Marketplace has turned millions of Canadians into sellers, buyers, bargain hunters. And it turns out the resale market is booming out there. Everything from clothes, furniture, collectibles, high-end designer goods. I've got Alicia Harris standing by to discuss. Alicia sold some stuff on Facebook Marketplace recently and made about $400. Okay, first, have a listen to this. This is a Facebook Marketplace user on social media with some tips. Have a listen.
1: About a year ago, my husband and I started selling on Facebook Marketplace. So let me give you my quick tips and tricks. Say cash only. It's just easier. There is never any reason to give out your actual phone number. All the messaging can be done within the Facebook like Messenger app. And the other thing you never need to do when selling on Facebook Marketplace is hold things for multiple days. 99% of the time when that day comes around, they don't want it anymore. So we have made over $1,300 this year selling things around our home.
0: Okay. Is it worthwhile? Let's discuss it now with my guest, Alicia Harris. Alicia is the arts and life editor for the Vancouver Sun and Province. And I highly recommend Alicia's recent story on this. You can find it online. Fashion resale is booming in Canada. Here's why is the headline. Alicia, thank you very much for coming on today.
2: Happy to join. Thank you for having me.
0: Okay, it's great to have you here. Okay, Alicia, you wrote an excellent piece in the Sun about the booming resale market in Canada. For people who haven't seen that, what surprised you the most when you sold some stuff on Facebook Marketplace?
2: What surprised me really is how big that it is, how big it will become. According to the Business of Fashion, the secondhand fashion market is expected to grow 2 to 3 times faster than new retail between this year and next.
0: Hmm. Are people looking to save money? Is this the driving reason for that? I mean, this is a tough economy for a lot of people, right? If people can save a few bucks, why not?
2: I think the economy is definitely a factor. You can buy, say, a pair of Levi's jeans at the store for around $100, or you can get them used on Marketplace, maybe because they were bought too small or they weren't the desired fit for a person, for $25 to $60. That's a nice, tidy savings.
0: Okay, let's talk about your own closet clean out here, because this is one of the reasons why I loved your article here. You got a real life example of how you went through this yourself. So lead me through this. You decided to clean out your closet, right?
2: Yeah, of course. And I feel like everybody goes through that where they are looking at their things and going, maybe that doesn't fit like it used to. So I, similarly to how you started this segment, was thinking maybe I could turn some of these into cash.
0: And what did you find out? How did it go?
2: So I've dabbled with marketplace and consignment selling for quite some time. So I wasn't really surprised by how much cash could be sitting in my closet or garage. And so what I did is I went through what I knew I didn't want anymore. And I started to kind of create these piles that I knew I could sell. And I created the listings, got them sold. And while it takes more legwork than, say, dropping off a bag of items at your local thrift store, your extra efforts can be rewarded. And let's just say that extra $400 in my pocket was most welcome.
0: Yeah, why not? I mean, $400 in your pocket is not a bad thing at all. What was the best thing you sold? Like, what item got the most money?
2: Honestly, I find that things that are like housewares items always do well. So I'd had a headboard that I'd changed out for my bed, and that was about $150 at resale. And I also just had some clothing items that all sort of total, they came up to about $200, and it would be like Lululemons that I no longer wore, things like that.
0: Oh, that's great. $200 and you clear out your closet. That's a pretty good deal. Alicia Harris is my guest. Alicia is the arts and life editor of the Vancouver Sun, talking about Facebook Marketplace. Would you say that buying stuff used is kind of cool now? Like, are Canadians becoming more bargain conscious? Has this become kind of a fashionable mainstream thing to buy on Facebook Marketplace, or just to buy used, period?
2: So for myself and others using Marketplace, the popularity I think is being guided by a few things: a desire to declutter, an eagerness to earn some extra cash, an interest to find something unique, and also sustainability. But while there was a stigma around buying used or secondhand goods at one point, these days it's encouraged. The shift is being led by Gen Z shoppers who are eager for a deal and something unique. So I'd say, safe to say, secondhand shopping is definitely more mainstream.
0: Okay, was it an easy process for you? Like, when I started thinking about this myself, I thought, oh man, is this going to be a hassle putting this stuff up online, people coming around to my house? Do I really want to go through with this? Or did you find it was pretty simple?
2: I think the ease is what makes it appealing, and that's why it's growing so much. So basically, the like quick approach is you snap a photo, write a description, and set a price, and then it's live online. And sellers and buyers are reviewed, so you can see feedback before you commit to purchasing or selling to someone. And I think taking the time to look at those reviews is an important step, in my opinion. It also helps to take the guesswork out of the process. So once it's online, you're basically using Messenger to communicate with buyers or sellers, and then the rest of it is just completing the transaction.
0: Okay, what would you say is hot out there right now, Alicia? If people are thinking about stuff they've got around their own home, what do you think would be the most easiest thing to sell?
2: Okay, so I think it really depends on what you're looking for. There's so much out there, as we've said. There's cars to clothes. I've even spotted engagement rings. As far as deals go, or timing to selling, I think it's a similar model to full retail selling, which is to say that you can find a better deal when something is off season. So say looking for winter coats in the summer versus the fall or winter, people are more apt to be in closet clean out mode and just sell off if they can, if they want to sell their winter coats and it's summer, or say like swimsuits and snorkeling gear in the winter. So time your selling and buying to the seasons to sort of make the most.
0: All right. Now, of course, there is a downside to this, and that is scams and ripoffs. And I've heard people say that. Don't do this. Don't go on Facebook Marketplace. It's a scam. People are going to rip you off. And I'm sure that obviously that does happen, right? But do you have any tips on how to avoid that?
2: Okay, so yes, definitely there are downsides to selling and buying on the marketplace. In this weekend's Vancouver Sun, we've actually spoken with an authentication expert from a local resale boutique to talk about how you can avoid buying fake designer goods online. Top line tips are like familiarizing yourself with particular brand hallmarks and serial numbers, even smelling the bag. Certain fake things will have a more chemically smell than an authentic item. But you can also ask the seller, I say, to always ask for more information and photos. I've even sent seller photos to a third-party authenticator for verification before agreeing to purchase as an additional safeguard. And if a seller is reluctant to share more information or requested photos of an item, I take that as a red flag. There's also another important safety step to consider. I think using e-transfer rather than carrying cash if it's a larger purchase item, even utilizing one of the safe zones at a community place police station to complete the transaction. Some police stations in Metro Vancouver offer buy-sell safe zones.
0: Okay, some great tips there. Alicia, thanks a lot for coming on to talk about this today.
2: Happy to be here.
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0: Let's talk about these knuckleheads in Nanaimo now who are speeding, street racing, even stunt driving on our roads and highways. Now, this is a problem everywhere, but it's been particularly bad in Nanaimo, especially around the ferry terminal. Now the cops are going to do something about it, and we're going to tell you how they're taking action there. I got Paul Doroshenko standing by to discuss. First, let's have a listen to Nanaimo resident Anna McKenzie started a petition campaign about all this crazy street racing and speeding in her neighborhood. Have a listen.
10: I was having a sleepover with my mom and my daughter at her house, and there were drag racing cars up and down the road. It was 10:45. What do you want Departure Bay to be? What do you want this community to be? And I think that the answer is a place that everyone can come and feel safe and welcome. My greatest concern is that I just want people to be safe.
0: All right, Anna McKenzie there started a petition calling for a crackdown on speeding, street racing in Nanaimo. The mayor also speaking out. He was fed up. He wanted something done. This is Leonard Krogh. Let's listen.
11: In the last few weeks, I've heard several complaints from people in Nanaimo sending emails or phoning in. There seems to be a public view that there's not enough enforcement and the RCMP are stretched.
0: Okay, so he's putting pressure. They wanted more enforcement. Well, now he's getting it because the cops in Nanaimo there, they are taking to the skies. Get to the choppa. They've now got helicopters in the air to catch speeders and dangerous drivers. Let's discuss with Paul Doroshenko now, traffic lawyer, Acumen Law. Follow him everywhere on social media, at Prairie Paul on TikTok, Instagram, YouTube, everywhere. Paul, thanks for coming on.
12: Yeah, my pleasure, Mike. Nice to speak with you.
0: Oh, okay, so let's talk about using helicopters here to catch dangerous drivers and speeders here. What do you think of this tactic?
12: Well, I think it's more of a threat than reality because the cost of putting a helicopter in the air and having them just monitor looking for somebody who's hopefully, you know, they spot an offense being committed usually is not really financially viable. So the police talk about it all the time. Like you'll see those signs on the highway that says monitored by aircraft in the middle of nowhere where there's no police. You can't find somebody who's been ticketed in 30 years from that. Now, there are the rare occasions. situations where like Air One is used by the RCMP when there's a motorcycle, you know, on the Trans-Canada going 230 kilometers an hour. I have seen that, but like I've been doing this 27 years, maybe two or three occasions of that. So yes, I think the whether or not they get the helicopter out there, I guess it's wait and see. Most of the time, when they talk about using a helicopter, it is the hope of discouraging people in the suggesting to them that there's going to be some helicopter out there. Really, what we've got, and it's been like a significant issue for us that we've observed in the last few years, is just a shortage of police officers doing traffic.
0: Okay, so are you saying that when you see a sign on a highway that talks about aircraft enforced speed limits, and I've seen that, is that like a person who puts a sticker in their window saying I've got an alarm system when they really don't? It's just to try to deter the bad guy when they really don't have that? So you're saying they don't really do this? It's just a sign that says they do?
12: Yeah, I've talked to police officers and they said that they haven't seen it for 30 years. There's people who said they've seen it in Alberta occasionally. But think about the barriers to just like enforcing a speeding ticket in that case. First of all, you got to have a airplane flying around. They used to have like Cessna 170s when they did do this. You drive past a mark on the highway and then they'd be there with their stopwatch to figure out where you were crossing the next mark on the highway. And then they've got to pull you over. Somebody's got to ticket you. And then both of those police officers have to come to court if you challenge it, because they've got to prove the case beyond a reasonable doubt. So like the impediments to doing that don't make a whole lot of sense. Now, when they did do that, that was before they had laser speed enforcement, for example. So, you know, the speed enforcement went up quite a bit when they introduced the first laser devices, LIDAR, as opposed to just radar. And so, you know, that seemed to have been enough to deter people, but it just doesn't seem like the deterrence is out there anymore, because we just don't see a whole lot of traffic enforcement. And it's got to do with mostly a significant number of officers retiring and officers not going into traffic. It is sort of held out as not the job that you want as a police officer, yet to me, it is one of the most fundamental and important things you can do, because you're more likely to save somebody's life if you can stop somebody from driving like that than you are, you know, to stop some other crime.
0: Okay. On the issue of the helicopters, now that's really interesting. Now, RCMP and Nanaimo, they were really talking this up, that this was a good idea to use these helicopters to crack down on these dangerous drivers and speeders. And I just wondered, I thought you raised some great points there about how this would actually work and how it could be enforceable or stand up in court. But
12: well, it's $3,000 an hour for a helicopter, right? So how much time are you going to fly around a helicopter? That's sort of at the low end.
0: Well, do you think it sounds like it's just like a PR stunt then?
12: Well, I mean, we've seen lots of PR stunts over the years. We had, you know, Grant Gautcontrol. There was one point where they had him up in a one of those bucket cranes, looking like he was a construction worker working on the lines when he was picking out people who were on their cell phones. They didn't do that all the time. They did it for the media when the media came out for the news story about, you know, this is March, it's cell phone enforcement month. We don't see that on a day-to-day basis. We see it when there's an interview with a reporter for the sake of the police doing their job of informing the public, right?
0: Okay, so
12: it is educational.
0: So
12: you
0: therefore think we should not worry about this. We shouldn't be like Ray Liotta and Goodfellas when he's looking out the window, seeing that black helicopter following him around and getting all real paranoid. You don't think that's going to...
12: I'd like you to be a little bit worried about it. You know, I'd like people to think about the fact that they are being scrutinized. What they should probably be more concerned about is the fact that there is a camera on probably 70% of the houses these days. And if you have a bad collision, and all of the people driving around, have cameras in their cars. And if you are driving like a jerk, you are likely to be caught on video somewhere, and that's often really good evidence for the police to come knocking in your door, and potentially, you know, having all sorts of serious consequences for bad driving behavior.
0: Are you called at Prairie Paul because you're from the prairies?
12: Well, that's my country music handle is Prairie Paul. So if you go to my TikTok you can, or you go to YouTube, you could see some of my country music videos, starting off with my first big hit, which had like 70,000 views at one point. Lawyer told me not to talk to you. We took that down from our office website and our office YouTube page, and I put it on my own private one.
0: So you are a traffic lawyer, a country music artist, a distillery owner. Anything else? Have I left anything else off there?
12: Oh, it'd be a long list, Mike. It's a long list.
0: Okay. You're a renaissance man. Ty in Delta. Hi, Ty. Go ahead.
13: Hi, Mike. Oh, I missed part of your conversation there because I was stuck in the tunnel coming into Vancouver. Oh. But my question is, why are we talking about helicopters when drones would make a lot more sense? Wouldn't have to... the hourly rate is a heck of a lot less than helicopters, and you wouldn't have to put too many people in danger. So just wondering
0: great
13: about that.
0: Great point. Great point. Use drones to catch these dangerous drivers. Paul, your thoughts?
12: It's just a matter of time, I suspect, until we will see some sort of drone enforcement. I don't like the idea of it. I think it will require legislation because they're going to have some presumptions about the reliability and accuracy of its capacity to measure. Right now, the police can go buy a laser or a radar and it can just be accepted. But with a drone, I think it's going to take more.
0: John in Nanaimo. Hi, John. Go ahead.
14: Thanks for taking my call, Mike. I just want to say Sunday when they were doing this, it was ridiculous flying that low over everybody's houses. And I live right underneath one of their flight paths. And it just, we couldn't do anything. It was just helicopter after same helicopter, round and round and round. And at a cost of what? You don't see hardly any enforcement in Nanaimo.
0: Okay, really interesting. Thank you for sharing. So it was a pain? Was it like noisy? Or what was the worst part about it?
14: The helicopter just circling around and around. And you go on social media, and there was a lot of people complaining about it. It's like, come on, we need to have our... That's my Sunday. I work 5 days a week. I need a Sunday.
0: Okay, thank you very much for that. Okay, Paul, your thought.
12: It's a helicopter air show, right? Like, that's for the sake of being seen.
0: You think it's just a stunt, right? That like they did it one day to get media and they got headlines, and they did. They got media coverage on this. You don't think it's a serious thing?
12: $3,000 to $6,000 an hour for a helicopter in the air. Yeah. Add the salaries of the police officers. I just don't see it as something that's viable or that they're gonna repeat.
3: In case you missed it, this is the best of 7:30 CKNW.
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21: This is Global News to 5:30. Good afternoon. I'm Kareem Gouda. Mike Stoller finally got a chance to visit his vineyards in Summerland after nearly a week of evacuations due to the Bald Range wildfire threatening the BC town. Stoller says he was allowed back via a temporary access pass on Saturday, and most of his property is intact except for a corner where some stored vineyard posts and other materials got destroyed. But he says the wildfire has disrupted the local wine tourism season, which typically generates 80% of income from June to September. Stoller is among more than 20,000 residents who were evacuated August 7th as the Bald Range wildfire exploded overnight and triggered emergency orders in Summerland. Jeff Guignard, president of the Wine Growers Association of BC, says his group is reaching out to affected wineries, but it's too early to assess the long-term impacts on vineyards as crews continue to respond to wildfire activities. Stoller says he would love to see a year without any drama, evacuation, fire, or flood, but he knows that may only come true in his dreams. Meantime, Conservative leader Pierre Poilievre is calling on Ottawa to extend its suspension of the federal fuel excise tax for another 10 months. The relief was introduced in April and is currently set to expire on Labor Day. He wants the tax break extended until at least July 1st of next year, arguing higher oil prices have given the federal government enough extra revenue to cover it. It's 5:31. I'm Kareem Gouda.
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0: Is your boss watching you at work and maybe even after your shift is over and you've left work? Maybe your boss is watching what you do on your computer, tracking the keystrokes on your laptop or your phone, maybe monitoring what websites you visit. Now there's a whole new frontier in employee monitoring, artificial intelligence, AI, that can analyze an employee's facial expressions, their voice patterns, to determine how engaged or productive they are. Now it's called bossware, and it's becoming a bigger part of the modern workplace. Employers say, look, this is about productivity, security, accountability. Critics say it's digital surveillance, Big Brother at work. Is this even legal? I'm going to talk about it with Jim Stanford here in a minute. First, have a listen to this. This is American journalist Ronan Farrow here on the rise of bossware. Have a listen.
23: Do you have any idea how likely it is that your employer is tracking your every move? Maybe even tracking your emotions? In a survey of 1,500 employers in the U.S. last year, more than 70% said they use some form of digital monitoring. Now, digital rights advocates have a name for this, bossware. And it can track anything from keystrokes to mouse movements to files you open, scoring you against your coworkers, and flagging who it deems unproductive.
0: All right, let's discuss it now with my guest, Jim Stanford. Jim is an economist and director of the Center for Future Work. Always grateful for his time. Jim, thanks a lot for coming on today.
24: Thank you for having me, Mike.
0: You bet, Jim. Thanks a lot for doing it. How widespread is this kind of employee surveillance becoming right now?
24: Oh, it's omnipresent, frankly. I mean, employers have
1: watched their workers since time immemorial, really, you know, kind of looking over their shoulder to make sure they're doing what they're supposed to, that they're working fast enough, hard enough, checking quality and so on. But of course, with digital technology, there's all kinds of new ways to do that. And instead of hiring, you know, some grumpy guy to be the shop floor supervisor, they can now do it with closed circuit TV, with keystroke monitors, with web watchers, and other digital technology that's cheaper, frankly, than hiring a cranky supervisor. So it is certainly becoming more widespread.
0: Okay, what do you think of that? Isn't an employer is entitled to know whether you're actually working? I mean, they're paying you, right? So aren't they entitled to keep an eye on you?
1: Oh, of course. The whole idea of, you know, monitoring and supervision and performance controls, et cetera, is normal in the waged relationship. But labor law, you know, for decades has recognized there are limits of reasonableness to that. And employers should also have, I think, respect for basic principles, including making sure that workers know that they're being monitored, how they're being monitored, and limits on what the information that's collected from employee monitoring is used for. You know, if it's for safety and quality, fine, that's one thing. If it's for, you know, just another way to crack the whip and get people to work harder and use it in disciplinary proceedings and so on, that's a very different thing. So there is a, you know, a balance there that has to be maintained. And I think the risk with some of the new technologies like AI is it allows employers to kind of skirt around some of those traditional limits.
0: Okay, what does the law say on this? Like, is this legal? And if your boss is using these type of tools, are they legally required to tell you that, by the way, we can see what websites you're looking at, we can monitor your keystrokes on your computer? Do they have to tell you that?
1: Well, this is another part of the problem, Mike, in that the law has not kept up with the technology, not remotely. So in most provinces, including BC, there's, you know, just big gaps in the law. It's pretty silent. You could have precedents that were set in either court cases or labor arbitration cases from years or even decades ago that, you know, the lawyers on either side could try to apply to a certain situation. But for the most part, jurisdictions have not crafted new laws that address the, I'd say, the particular intrusiveness of some of these digital measures. And I think this is a vacuum that needs to be filled. We should, for example, have protections for workers about monitoring after hours. That obviously has got nothing to do with, you know, performance and quality, and it's all about just employers watching, even watching what you post on social media. If you're in a non-union setting, employers can fire you because of what you wrote on social media after hours to your own network. That seems quite wrong to me.
0: Does this type of bossware actually work? I mean, obviously, it's clear that more businesses are using these tools, but yes. I wondered, does it actually work? Is it really good for productivity and collaboration? Because one theory that I've heard is that if people know they are being monitored, maybe they'll just start inventing busy work, you know, just to make it look like they're working, maybe when they're really not. But your thoughts?
1: Yeah, and a lot of these tools can be defeated, right? Some of the keystroke monitors, or they watch how you move your mouse and how often you click it. Well, you can always just sit there clicking randomly on things as a way of defeating the surveillance. It clearly is not good for collaboration when this type of technology is used. It creates an atmosphere of intimidation and fear. And that's not how collaboration works, and it's certainly not how you elicit the most kind of extra effort or creativity from staff. Whether it actually helps with productivity or not is also, I think, an unanswered question. There are some studies that show it has no impact on productivity. Some say, yeah, you can crack the whip. One example, Mike, for years, supermarkets have had digital surveillance of the cashiers to see how fast they're checking out the groceries. And, you know, that is particularly if you have the right to fire someone who's not meeting their target, that can elicit, you know, fast work for a while, but it's not good work. It's not safe work. You get repetitive strain injuries from going crazy at a cashier like that. So in the long run, this is not a way to run a business, really.
0: Speaking of Jim Stanford from the Center for Future Work, talking about employee surveillance, all the new AI tools and software for keeping an eye on employees at work. Some of this stuff sounds downright dystopian here when you start talking about AI and some of these new programs here. Let's have a listen again. This is American journalist Ronan Farrow here on, listen to this, this is wild, emotional tracking software where an employee can monitor your emotions. Are you kidding me? Have a listen to this.
23: HireVue, which makes recruiting software, uses job candidates' computer or cell phone microphones to analyze their voices and score their employability. The software Knapsack promises that its AI sentiment analysis will flag, quote, if a participant starts the meeting with a positive tone but becomes negative. Companies from Goldman Sachs and IBM to CVS and McDonald's have used these kinds of emotional tracking tools.
0: Okay, emotional tracking tools where they can analyze your voice mannerisms or your facial expressions here, especially in a job interview. I just wonder how accurate that is if they get

0: you're looking for, you know, who tends to be white and male and of a certain age cohort. And I think there's all kinds of other risks. Now, if you have a situation where employers get hundreds of applicants for a certain job, which is what happens when the labor market's, you know, in weak shape, then employers are going to try and find ways to make their screening faster, first of all, so it takes less time to screen them. And then secondly, find the person who's, you know, not the most fair person to hire, but in a way the most compliant or the most in line with what the employer is looking for.
1: Okay, Jim, when we talk about the reality of the workplace we face now in the modern world, is it just a fact that we have to surrender some personal privacy every day in our job? I mean, even when you walk down the street, you're being filmed by surveillance cameras all the time. So is that just the reality of the world that we live in? Do you have to give up your privacy or give up your job, give up your income? This is just the reality that we face. What do you think?
0: I don't think that's a reality, Mike, and it certainly doesn't have to be that way. And if we had a stronger labor market, so people were not as desperate to get any job and hang on to it, but actually had some choice from the worker's side. You know, we've just talked about the choice from the employer's side. They can screen hundreds of applicants and use AI tools to pick out which one they think is going to be the best behaved worker. Well, what if the worker had a choice to pick employers based on how they were treated, what kind of dignity they had, what kind of job security they had? We had that for a while. Remember the first year or two after the pandemic when the labor market was very tight, the unemployment rate was low, every business had a help wanted sign up? That was a moment, a brief moment, when workers could have some choice. And then in that situation, if we maintained that, workers could say, well, I hear, you know, I understand that this employer is surveilling my keystrokes. I don't want to work with a digital supervisor looking over my shoulder every second of the day. I'm going to pick a job that treats me with a bit more respect. That would be one way to even the scales. Another way, Mike, would be, I think, some of the basic legal protections around, first of all, letting workers know how and where they're being surveilled, limits on what kind of data is collected, limits on what the data is used for. Those are ways that you could, I think, constrain employers into using these tools only where it's appropriate, rather than it being a sort of digital big brother.
1: Yeah, speaking of that data collection and what the data is used for, is there any evidence that some employers are actually sharing that data with third parties, for example?
0: Oh, that's certainly a risk because, of course, data has value these days, right, in terms of monitoring people's behavior, and there's all kinds of commercial applications. So employers who were picking out, how their workers were working and when they took breaks or even what they bought when they were on their coffee break, those are all things that've got market value. And for sure, again, because workers don't even know that it's happening, let alone giving their consent, it's certainly being misused in ways like that.
1: Okay, final question for you. Do you got any tips out there for employees, Jim? Like, should we all just assume that we're being monitored by our boss? Would that be a starting point? Maybe people should keep their own personal logs on their job performance just in case they're falsely accused.
0: Well, I think it's safe to assume that many employers are going to want to be using this and may be using this. I think it's fair for workers to ask their employer if they're being surveyed. Now, here's part of the problem is in an insecure labor market, you know, most individual people aren't going to want to ask their boss a question like that because they're going to think it sends the wrong signal to the boss and it might jeopardize their job security. A key benefit, frankly, Mike, is if you were in a union, you had a union contract, you've immediately got significant new protections against the misuse of any sort of disciplinary tool. And that's where you can't be fired for some of those very arbitrary things.
1: Jim, thanks for coming on to talk about this today.
0: My pleasure, sir. Thank you.
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11: Let's talk about illegal fishing and poaching off our shores here now and the enforcement action by Canada in recent days here. Now, this is some disturbing stuff here. 30 fishing vessels boarded by Canadian enforcement officials, 52 violations found. And this is disturbing. Shark finning. Okay, this is where they catch sharks, just cut their fins off for the illegal trade, dump the carcass of these sharks overboard, unreported catches, dolphins being harpooned and used as shark bait. Canadian fisheries officers have just completed a major enforcement operation here, and it raises a lot of questions in my mind. How widespread is this type of illegal fishing and poaching? Do we need more enforcement action on this? Are the penalties tough enough to deter this type of illegal fishing? I've got Teal Phelps, Bondaroff, standing by to discuss this. First, have a listen to Sean Wheeler here, International Enforcement Chief, Department of Fisheries and Oceans. Listen to this.
12: We had 52 violations on 30 boardings. So you can see that there's a fairly significant pattern of violations per boarding. Our impression is that there is a combination of an education issue for the fishers, as well as just a motive or an incentive for the amount of money that can be made by conducting illegal fishing.
11: Yeah, big money here in this racket for sure. All right, let's discuss with my guest now, Teal Phelps Bondaroff. Teal is a Saanich City Councillor. He's also a Director of Research at Oceans Asia, and I'm very pleased to welcome him back to the show. Teal, thanks a lot for coming on today.
13: Mike, it's always a pleasure talking to you. And today, August 11th, is World Krill Day, so we're talking on a great day. So folks who are listening out there, after you learn a bit more about our oceans, take a few minutes to learn about krill. They're an amazing species. There's over 600 trillion of them in the world. They out outweigh humans, and they're a keystone species in many ecosystems. So happy World Krill Day to you, my friend.
11: Okay, that's great to hear. And I know how important that is to the food chain for sure. Okay, Teal, let's talk about this headline here. 52 violations, 30 boardings of these vessels by DFO. What do those numbers say to you?
13: Yeah, so this is Operation North Pacific Guard. It's been an ongoing operation. These amazing folks did 23,000 kilometers of patrols on the Sir Wilfrid Laurier, 56 days. And these are really important inspections and operations. You know, as you mentioned in your pickup here, illegal fishing is something that flourishes in low governance environments. It's often seen as a low risk, high reward activity. So you see greed motivating people to take more fish than they can, to use illegal gear, to fish out of season, and a whole host of other things that destroy ecosystems, undermine governance, and ultimately hurt legal fishers. These kinds of operations are really important. When I see 30 inspections, I know how much work those inspections take. I've done some fisheries inspections myself. We had one that took 6 hours off the coast of West Africa, going through the entire ship hold and all the documentation. It's pretty easy to hide things on a ship there, Mike. So you want to go through with a fine-tooth comb. So this takes a lot of work. And so, first of all, a lot of respect to the amazing folks who are doing this work. It was a collaboration with the DFO, Coast Guard, the Mounties, but also the Fisheries Agency of Japan and the U.S. Coast Guard. So in addition to working and enforcing international fishing regulations, it also helped strengthen diplomatic relations between Canada and Japan. But when I see those numbers, I see the reality of the high seas. We have a low governance environment where illegal fishing is widespread. The statistics on this are hard to determine because obviously this is a clandestine operation. Illegal fishing is necessarily clandestine, but estimates suggest that about 1 in 5 fish is caught illegally, between 10 and 22% of global fisheries. And the revenue from illegal fishing, this is from a few years ago, but it's estimated to be between $9 and $17 billion. But because it also impacts legal fisheries, we're looking at costs between $26 and $50 billion in economic losses due to illegal fishing. So this is a massive problem around the world.
11: Okay, I'm really glad to see this type of enforcement. I think we actually need more of it here, but let's talk about shark finning here now. One of the disturbing elements here, and we saw in these reports about the amount of sharks being caught, their fins cut off for the illegal shark fin trade, the carcass of the shark just being dumped overboard into the ocean. Let's have another listen to Sean Wheeler here, International Enforcement Chief, DFO, on this problem. Let's listen.
12: The amount of shark violations we're seeing in terms of finning, unreported bycatch, continues to be problematic. We're seeing protected species that are being captured and retained.
11: Okay. Teal, is shark finning, is that illegal?
13: It's illegal in pretty much everywhere. And you see efforts to create regulations. So Europe has a fins attached policy. But of course, you need to have enforcement and monitoring. And as you mentioned, you know, these are often, you see what's called high grading. So fishers will retain the most valuable part of the fish or the most valuable species. In this case, it's the fin of the shark. These are sold primarily as luxury seafood items, with a bowl of shark fin soup selling for over $100 in fancy restaurants. Actually, the Chinese Communist Party has banned giving out shark fin soup at banquets because it's perceived as a form of bribery, because it's such a wealthy, valuable dish. And we see tens of millions of sharks being killed around the globe. And this is massively important. Sharks are apex predators. And when you take out apex predators, it impacts the entire ecosystem. You know, sharks are there eating fish that are slower or weaker or sick. And if you don't have these apex predators, entire ecosystems collapse from disease and a whole host of other challenges. So this is a massive problem. This is a massive problem, and we see it around the world, and it's one that really needs to have strict enforcement and strict punishments as well.
11: Okay, Teal, what about the penalties for this? If you get caught doing this type of stuff, what kind of penalties do people face for these type of infractions, and are the penalties adequate in your opinion?
13: This is a really good question. So the violations that were identified by Operation North Pacific Guard, those are confidential, and they're going to be investigated by each of the flag states. And so it's really hard to make a definitive statement on that, because some countries have relatively robust rules, some don't. But what I know from my experience is that too often the punishments do not fit the crime. And what we often see is the fine becomes part of the cost of doing business. You know, if you have a $500,000 fine, but $6 million worth of fish in your hold, that's an exchange that some fishers are willing to take if they're rolling the dice to see if they get caught. And often the fines are much lower than that as well. And so in some places, like Indonesia, they were sinking illegal fishing boats, and that was quite a robust form. That was Susi, the former minister of fisheries from Indonesia. But in some places, the fine's a couple thousand dollars, and that's basically how much gas the ship would burn in a couple of hours of sailing. So what you do need to see is very strict fines, but it's really hard to say in this case because the flag vessels will be responsible for the prosecutions of the cases that they were being investigated.
11: Teal, it's always great to speak to you. Thank you very much for coming on with your thoughts and analysis today. I appreciate it.
13: You as well, and thanks for helping me, give me a chance to talk about illegal fishing, and hopefully folks are having a good World Krill Day. And thank you again to all the people who did this operation. It was really impactful.
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0: Strange fire couldn't have come at a worse time for this Summerland farmer. Plus, two homes destroyed in Port Coquitlam.
1: It was a busy scene initially.
0: Where the fire may have started and how many people are displaced.
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0: Good evening and thanks for joining us. Property values down, payments up. The number of insolvencies in British Columbia is at a 16-year high. Insolvency is the general term that applies to people who can no longer make payments on their debts. And as Angela Jung reports, financial experts say there's a unique set of stressors affecting a lot of people in this province.
3: Savvy shoppers looking to stretch a buck.
4: A dollar is a dollar, and you know it can go a long way for every single dollar you save. So
5: sometimes convenience is worth it, but if you're buying multiple things, it's better to go to a dollar store.
6: We have a family, and so having some money left over for, you know, our children's growth is important.
7: The wages have stayed stagnant while cost of living has skyrocketed in several different places.
3: The punishing affordability crisis causing more people to go into debt. Latest statistics show consumer insolvencies in British Columbia skyrocketed by more than 17% in June compared to last year, higher than the national average of nearly 12%.
8: But the number we get, $1.73 of debt for every dollar of income, well, it's far worse. It depends on what income group you're in. So if you're in the lower 20% of income earners, that's someone under about $45,000 a year, well, you've got $4.28 in debt per dollar of income.
3: This weekend, a nonprofit giving away backpacks, school supplies, and clothes. In the end, the amount of children outnumbered the 1,400 backpacks. A glimpse into how families are living below the poverty line.
9: These people in the line, they've been lining up since 6 o'clock this morning. The event starts at 10, and it's just crazy to see the need.
3: Ron Butler, a mortgage expert, says the plunging real estate market playing a major role in the debt pressures.
10: And it's the evaporation of any ability to be able to find some emergency funds to be able to fight back against bankruptcy.
3: He says those who will need to renew their mortgage will see rates go up while property values go down, prompting more court-ordered sales of homes.
10: People losing their homes is in tandem with people who are facing insolvency.
3: Two sides of the shrinking coin. Angela Jung, Global News.
0: Canada's trade minister met virtually with his counterpart in Washington, D.C. today ahead of Wednesday's looming tariff deadline. U.S. President Donald Trump has threatened to impose a 50% levy on a variety of Canadian goods. Reggie Cicchini is following developments in Washington.
11: Under a deafening silence, Canada's trade negotiators have been hunkered down in the American capital for days, looking to stave off a reinforcement to the U.S. tariff wall that's been slowly built up around Canada's economy.
12: We're not hearing a lot of specifics out of the negotiation room right now. And that's actually, although it's frustrating for people, it's a really good sign because the best deals happen behind closed doors.
13: We're continuing to do the important work that Canadians expect us to do.
11: What Canadians might get out of these talks seems open for debate. Various industries, from auto to dairy, have voiced deep concern about caving to American demands. Well, in small towns across the country, if looming 50% tariffs are put in place, retaliation for Canadian retaliation, it could decimate the local economy if just one business is impacted.
14: They need us to survive. Without us, there's no way they can survive.
11: Sources have told Global News the gap between both sides is wide, suggesting a darker tone than the optimism Minister LeBlanc has pitched. And in reality, negotiators entered these talks with one hand tied behind their back amid unrelenting demands by the Americans, including a return of alcohol to shelves, a move premiers have been told to potentially brace for.
15: No more concessions without wins for Canada. He's wasted a year and most of our leverage.
11: Without concessions, Donald Trump may turn his back at the Canadians' efforts and lash out by attacking billions of dollars of exports with new tariffs, which Canada has vowed will result in a new round of elbows up, despite the risk.
12: That begins an escalation round, and that could be very damaging to the economy and really have real and immediate impacts on everyday life.
11: Minister LeBlanc's office said Sunday's meeting gave both sides an opportunity to take stock of work that's been done and the work that lies ahead, as Canadians wait to see if Trump's new tariffs on Wednesday are actually invoked or whether it was a device to get more concessions.
0: Reggie Cicchini, Global News, Washington. If you take transit in Metro Vancouver or Greater Victoria, your bus driver will look different tomorrow. They will not be wearing a uniform as part of job action. Passengers will see no other changes in schedules or service levels. The island and mainland transit employees are both members of Unifor, which says issues around wages and working conditions remain unresolved. Coast Mountain Bus Company says it remains committed to the collective bargaining process and to reaching a fair agreement. Fuel prices remain high, and for many Canadians, the savings from the suspension of the fuel excise tax has been much needed. But that break at the gas pumps is expected to end in just a couple of weeks. As Sean O'Shea explains, calls are growing for the tax suspension to be extended.
1: About an hour north of Toronto stands the town of Innisfil. Getting around here usually means getting behind the wheel.
16: Yes, you have to use your car whether you like it or not.
1: Given the high cost of fuel and rising prices for other goods, many are feeling overwhelmed.
17: It's not only the gas the problem, right? Everything's going in up and up and up.
18: Well, there's no doubt about it. Prices are going through the roof.
19: I still have to work full-time, two jobs, and go to school. And I still can't afford gas to take my kids anywhere.
1: And soon the price of the pump will likely bump up again. On Labor Day, the federal government's temporary freeze on excise tax will end. Since April, drivers have saved about 10 cents a liter for gasoline and 4 cents a liter for diesel fuel. The move coincided with the start of the U.S. war with Iran, when fuel prices soared. With the war continuing, the Canadian Taxpayers Federation is urging Ottawa not to reinstate the tax.
20: We have a simple message for the federal government. Don't hike the gas tax back up. Don't make life more expensive for Canadians who are still struggling.
1: On Sunday, the federal Conservative leader wrote a letter to Prime Minister Mark Carney asking the government to cut taxes even more.
15: Conservatives are calling on the Carney Liberals to cancel their September gas tax hike and eliminate all gas taxes from now until at least Canada Day.
1: The opposition Conservatives didn't spell out how that loss of gas tax revenue would affect government programs. Earlier this month, Ontario Premier Doug Ford also asked for an extension. We asked the government whether a change in plan is in the works, but we didn't hear back by our deadline. And if you ask drivers what they think...
21: Any discount is worth it. Any discount.
22: We've seen them take away these taxes, so we know that they could just, at a whim, take the taxes away.
18: If you could get a break, that'd be fantastic. I have no complaint with that.
1: Higher pump prices are especially challenging for commuters and people who live in communities like this one, without lower-priced public transit options found in larger towns and cities. Sean O'Shea, Global News, Innisfil.
0: Nanaimo RCMP are investigating the circumstances of an early morning crash that left one man dead. Officers were called to the intersection near Cabin and Albert Streets at about 2:30 a.m. after a pedestrian was struck and killed. Mounties say a driver has been arrested. Global News spoke to a man who says he witnessed the collision.
23: The gentleman was crossing the street right here, and I wasn't really paying attention. Cars always slow down right here. The cab was screaming this way, and the cab hit the speed bump and got air and flattened this guy.
0: The witness says the driver left the scene. Police have not confirmed his account of what happened. More Summerland residents were allowed to return home today, more than a week after being ordered out due to the Bald Range fire. Evacuation orders were downgraded for about 840 properties in the region. As Daria Zargar shows us, one returning farmer came back to a near complete loss of his crop.
24: After the fire, there was a very strong wind came, but that wind we broken so many my trees.
3: Between rows of peach trees in Summerland, Chamgor Saran is assessing the damage.
24: At this stage, it should grow big.
25: It won't grow back now, it's snapped.
24: Yeah, no, it will not grow back. It's already broken. Yeah, it's gone.
3: He was 12 hours away from harvesting his crop last weekend, but then everyone was ordered out when the Bald Range fire broke out.
24: At the last moment, in the last 24 hours, been my whole year crop, I have to get some money. That's 70 to 80% gone.
3: The remainder of Saran's livelihood now lies rotting on the ground. And he's not the only farmer having to compost. The owner of the Trout Creek fruit stand is cleaning up moldy fruits and vegetables.
26: What can you do? It's a life.
25: But you want to get open.
26: Yes.
2: People need fresh fruit.
3: Crops in the Okanagan have been hit consecutively, first by a heat dome in 2021, then a cold snap in 2024 that led to the closure of BC Tree Fruits Cooperative. Saran is trying to gather what peaches he can sell, but he's looking to the province for help.
24: It's very difficult to survive for the farmers, so we are looking for any support from the government.
4: We will still need those support in the recovery phase, and I asked Premier Eby, don't forget about us.
3: After 32 years in the business, Saran and countless other residents will have to start fresh again. Daria Zargar, Global News.
0: And coming up later on tonight's News Hour, what an Okanagan forestry contractor is advising the province to do when it comes to reducing BC's wildfire risk. A small wildfire in the Capilano watershed is now under control. Metro Vancouver says the blaze was caused by a lightning strike Friday. It was located by crews doing proactive patrols who immediately got to work on it and called for a helicopter. Crews are still keeping an eye out for any hot spots or reignition. The regional district adds there is no immediate threat to surrounding areas. Eight people are displaced after a fire gutted two homes in Port Coquitlam this morning. When firefighters arrived on Langan Avenue at about 10 a.m., two homes were already engulfed in smoke and flames. The fire started in one home and quickly jumped to the other. Fortunately, everyone inside got out safely. Firefighters say the homes are close together and it was a tough battle.
5: Trying to attack the fire from between the two houses involved. Conditions were very hot and smoky, so we actually couldn't send crews between the two houses until we got it knocked down. So there was a little bit of access challenges. We had to go from a couple houses over to get to the rear of the house. Once we determined there was no one inside the house and there was no one missing, our priority then was to make sure the fire did not catch any other uninvolved structures, which we managed to keep to the two houses.
0: The cause of the fire is unknown, but firefighters believe it may have started in the back of one of the homes, possibly in a cooking area. Delta's density debate. Why homes like these, common in many communities, are controversial in Ladner and Tawasin. Next on the News Hour.
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0: Tomorrow marks 2 months until municipal elections are held across BC. And today, Delta residents took the time to make their concerns known about some of the density plans in their community. Grace Key has that story.
1: This could be the future site of 27 units consisting of various multiplexes. Located at First Avenue in Tawasin, the project is being met with criticism.
2: We're certainly in favor of increasing density. We totally understand that. We just wanted to be responsible, have the proper infrastructure put in place at first. And also, we would like to see probably duplex, maybe a triplex at best, so double or triple, not quadruple or more.
1: The Denison Gate project on 52nd Street and 7A Avenue was also getting pushback. The 50-unit project consists of 7 three-story buildings, and some argue the city is prioritizing development over trees.
3: They have a target for how many houses they want to create, and each year since they've created that target, they have overshot the target. And each time they have undershot by a significant portion, more than 50%, the amount of trees they said they were going to plant.
1: Delta Citizens for Sensible Development held a rally Sunday. The group is calling on City Council to stop proposed new building projects. Also at the rally was Delta mayoral candidate Melissa Granum with Delta First.
4: I think that we need to go back to the drawing board in terms of how we're developing. When you see a community coming together on a sunny Sunday in the summer out of frustration that their neighborhoods are at risk, I think it speaks volumes when people come together to say, this isn't working for us, we need to go back to the drawing board.
1: As part of a provincial mandate to address a housing shortage, Delta must deliver more than 3,600 units within 5 years. The city updated its official community plan that outlines the type of housing that can be developed and where. Grace Key, Global News.
0: When reached for comment, one Delta mayoral candidate, Dylan Kruger, pointed to Bill 44, which mandated housing targets, stating in part that it took extraordinary decision-making ability away from local councils with regards to density and new housing projects in our own communities. Delta Mayor George Harvey, who is seeking re-election, did not respond by our deadline. Multiple dropped 911 calls led to a rescue in the North Shore Mountains this weekend. North Shore Rescue posted that they, along with West Vancouver Police and fire departments, all responded yesterday to the calls, which were mapped to the Cypress Falls area. A man in need of help was soon found in the canyon. He had apparently gotten too close to the edge and fell in. He was knocked unconscious, and when he came to, he managed to make those dropped calls. Two others on a trek also came across him. Firefighters used a rope to rescue him. No word on the extent of his injuries. Just ahead, fire mitigation. Is there enough of it in BC?
5: We have our ways. We've dealt with these for thousands of years.
0: The First Nation looking to play a bigger role and the government's response to their concerns.
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0: The ferocity of this season's wildfires in BC has proven much more still needs to be done to try to prevent such disasters. A forestry management contractor in the Okanagan is hoping the province can learn from some of the practices of his team to help reduce the fire risk. Here's Global's Taya Fast.
1: The Bald Range wildfires show just how quickly a fire can turn, with flames racing through the landscape in a matter of hours.
2: I think this is a big eye-opener for a lot of these communities and the province itself, right? Like, we need to start protecting our natural resources and our communities and homes and livelihoods around here.
1: Long before the flames arrived, Sammy Gabriel and his crew were working to reduce fuels that can help a fire spread.
2: We go in and we go space, prune, and fall a lot of the excess fuels in the area.
1: The goal, to slow a fire down before it becomes explosive.
2: We go and try and clean it up so that when a forest fire does come through, it creeps and burns along the ground and it helps prevent the crown fires, which is what we had here in Summerland.
1: Officials called the Bald Range wildfire unprecedented, and it's now raising a bigger question about whether the province is doing enough to prepare for the next one.
3: First Nations need to be part of those discussions. We have our ways. We've dealt with these for thousands of years.
1: In response, BC's forest minister had this to say.
4: That I agree with him completely. Active forest management is a big priority for my government. And I think this fire season has certainly been a wake-up call that we need to do more. We need to redouble our efforts.
1: Ravi Parmar says the province is looking at more active forest management, including thinning, selective logging, and partial harvesting, particularly around communities. Work that is already happening on the ground, but Gabriel says there's a lot more to do.
2: And I hope that the province and Canada itself will start putting up money to be proactive rather than reactive, because we spend so much money fighting fires every single summer.
1: Taya Fast, Global News.
0: In Hawaii, at least one person is dead while thousands are without electricity after a hurricane swept across the island chain with powerful winds and rain. There were fears the Category 1 hurricane would make landfall on Hawaii's Big Island when it approached yesterday morning, but it ended up skirting the state and has since weakened to a tropical storm. Still, people had to hunker down with the advancing storm. Candace Cole reports.
5: Saturday overnight, heavy winds from Hurricane Lala whipped across much of Hawaii, sending water gushing out of Rainbow Falls and Hilo, captured in this footage, battering parts of Hawaii's Big Island, Oahu, and Maui with winds reaching up to 113 kilometers per hour.
6: It's not usually like this. It's like paradise here.
5: This woman who lives on the Big Island taking the dangerous weather conditions in stride as she hunkered down to wait out the storm.
6: I'm not nervous about the coconuts because if they fall, that's a good thing. I don't have to pay somebody to get them down. I'm most worried about the ocean breaking my house down and washing us at sea.
5: Those fears would become very real for some residents, according to Hawaii County's mayor, who said several homes had been swept off their foundations. Here he is with an update Sunday.
7: Went on a helicopter, did an aerial this morning, and that's devastation out in Pahala, out in Na'alehu, in Wahinu. Basically, Kau is struggling right now. But right now, Kau's our focus because of the devastation and the fact that Pahala right now is landlocked.
5: As those rescue efforts continue, multiple shelters have been set up across the island for those displaced by Lala.
8: We've opened up the Waikia High School shelter, and we're looking at housing close to, you know, as much as 200 individuals in this space.
5: Lala is also affecting travel plans for those visiting the archipelago, with dozens of flights canceled and delayed.
9: It sucks, kind of, that we're affected by it, but, you know, we can't change it. We're going to make the best out of it.
5: According to the latest data from Hawaiian Electric, nearly 131,000 customers remain without power on Oahu, followed by 58,000 on the Big Island and 28,000 on Maui. Hawaii's Governor Josh Green said three hospitals also lost power but were supported by backup generators. Candace Cole, Global News, Washington.
0: Meteorologist Devon Shell's forecast coming up, plus marveling marmots. See what happened when these creatures were released into the wild.
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0: Hundreds of supporters came out to Swangard Stadium in Burnaby today to celebrate Mosaic's 50th anniversary. Mosaic is one of Canada's largest settlements and employment services organizations, helping immigrants and refugees start a new life in the country. Today, the inaugural Mosaic Moves Walkathon had participants walk a 5-kilometer or 1-kilometer route, carrying a passport and collecting stamps along the way to represent the journey and milestones newcomers experience coming to Canada.
1: They come here, they don't speak the language, they don't know anybody. Often they're leaving their family alone, and they're coming by themselves. So it is amazing. We're just so thankful that all the support and people sharing their journey with us. This whole day and the celebration, our 50th anniversary, is really celebrating the incredible impact that immigrants, refugees, newcomers make on Canada, the fabric. We wouldn't be the country we are without their help and their guidance and their leadership and their smarts.
0: Global's Jason Perez emceed the event, which included live music, food trucks, and family-friendly activities. Meteorologist Yvonne Shell is here. A hot week ahead, I hear.
2: Yeah, especially for areas in towards the interior. We'll see it along the south coast as well. Thanks so much, Jordan. Good evening, everyone. It's been hazy and warm as we've gone in through the day today, and it'll be a similar setup as we get in towards tomorrow. A bit more cloud cover this evening. We'll also be seeing some local smoke overnight through the day tomorrow. It'll be hazy. Highs could range 24 away from the water, 27, 28, and with the humidex, it's going to feel closer to 32. Now, the areas that we'll be watching as we get in through the afternoon will be along the north and central coast. Could see a few spotty showers, little in terms of precipitation. Southern regions of the Okanagan may see a few isolated showers, and there is some instability near Whistler tomorrow where we could even see the risk of a thunderstorm. A shot of the wildfire smoke. This one was taken from NASA, but we can see it, especially for the interior, and this will continue to still linger in the coming days. And this is the smoke forecast we're anticipating. We're seeing it even along the coast. And for tomorrow, we still have the following areas with the air quality warning that is in effect. The orange areas also include the Fraser Canyon, East Fraser Valley, Soyuz, so the southern regions of the Okanagan. But all areas will be impacted over the smoke, and we could still see it upwards of over the next 48 hours. In terms of precipitation, it'll stay along the north coast. Highs tomorrow will be up to 15 degrees. It's dry for the northeastern corners and much of the central interior. It still warms up, though, for the central interior, those temperatures into the upper 20s. Hot, though, for the southern interior, and this is for the coming days. We'll be into the low 30s. No break in the forecast, no significant rain, and we're also seeing at that widespread smoke, many spots will see local smoke, poor air quality, and reduced visibility. Left in that slight risk of a thunderstorm near Whistler, 29 will be the high. It's going to be warm across the island. If you're by the water, a few degrees cooler. Victoria, 24 degrees, but Port Alberni will get closer to 30 degrees. Across the lower mainland tomorrow, so inland will be up to 27 degrees. We'll see some hazy conditions. It'll feel closer to 32, and then it is hot and dry in the coming days, even as we get in towards our Thursday, Friday, looking to hang on to temperatures up to 24. Jordan?
3: Thanks, everyone. Right.
0: Checking out a new home is always exciting, including if you're a marmot. This is the moment when three endangered Vancouver Island marmots were released last month. As they took a look around and began to explore their new digs, the Marmot Recovery Foundation says they have released 53 marmots so far this year in the mountains on the island. It's just the latest efforts by the foundation to reintroduce the creatures to the region using a captive breeding program that began in 1997 when only about 30 marmots were left in the wild. There are now about 420 Vancouver Island marmots. So they seem to be doing well.
4: I just call them fancy squirrel.
0: They do look squirrel-like, don't they?
4: They're from the squirrel family, I checked.
0: There you go. Yeah. Barry is here, and the Whitecaps are in action tonight.
4: Yeah, finally. Seems like we've been talking about them all week, but they finally played tonight at 7:30 against Seattle. They've had a lot of success down there, so hopefully they can get a win. We'll tee that up. I've been doing this job for almost 40 years. I'm doing something new tonight.
0: What's
4: gonna
0: that?
4: Have flag football highlights.
0: Oh, you've
4: but
0: never
4: they were
0: had
4: great.
0: That
4: I've never done flag football, but this involves Canada, and it's great news for their men's and women's national teams because they're going to the Olympics, and they qualified at the Worlds, and we've got highlights, and it's a fun game to watch.
0: I
4: very
0: love it.
4: Fun.
0: A history-making sport.
4: And a history-making thing for me. I'm very excited. I don't want to blow it. I hope I do a good job on it.
0: Right. Thank you, Barry. We'll see you in a bit. Also coming up, a new poll critical of the BC government's drug strategy. We'll hear from a clinical psychologist and what he says is missing from the conversation. next.
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0: An Ipsos poll released this past week indicates that voters have a deep distrust in the BC government's addiction and housing policies. An online survey of more than 800 people found 58% believe drug consumption sites have made the addiction crisis worse. Only 7% disagree, saying it's better. 70% are opposed to having a drug consumption site in their community. 57% say sites increase crime and street disorder in surrounding neighborhoods. 26% think drug consumption sites are a good use of taxpayer money. 73% say money would be better directed to treatment and recovery. 19% say government has done a good job on dealing with addiction and overdoses. That poll was commissioned by Neighbors of 900 Helmkin, a group of residents and businesses in Vancouver opposed to a drug injection site at that address. For more on this, we're joined by Julian Summers, an SFU professor and clinical psychologist. Thanks for your time.
14: My pleasure.
0: Did those findings surprise you?
14: No.
0: Why not?
14: No. We've known for many years that people who need the services of a consumption site have, in general, multiple other needs. It's highly probable that they are either homeless or in inadequate housing, that they are unemployed, and that they have mental illness symptoms as well as addiction symptoms that are mostly going untreated. So there's plenty of evidence demonstrating that we can effectively address those kinds of needs among people. And when we do that, they no longer need a consumption site. Now, BC for many years had the only drug consumption site in all of North America in sight. And in the past, in the decade that we've been in a declared state of crisis, we have grown the number of consumption sites in BC from 1 to 58 without addressing the underlying needs that are known to be highly prevalent among the people that are using these sites. We also know from evidence over many years now that people who do use consumption sites consume the majority of their drugs elsewhere. Again, on average. So this is, you know, partially a potential insight into this otherwise seeming paradox. How could we grow the number of consumption sites from 1 to 58 while deaths continue to increase in our province? And I believe the most compelling explanation for that is that we have completely failed to address the underlying solvable needs among people in crisis that would substantially reduce their risk of drug poisoning and even substantially enable them to overcome their addictions entirely.
0: Governments and health authorities may say we have to meet people where they're at. We have to have some consumption sites in addition to other things. Do you buy that, though?
14: Completely not. No. So Portugal's a good comparator for us, especially the era between 2000 and 2010. They had a massive opioid-related death crisis and infectious disease transmission crisis. They are lauded appropriately for the way they went about addressing that. They introduced roughly 60 therapeutic communities, a substantial array of dispersed housing for people, support regaining employment, and not one consumption site. Not one. It wasn't because they were opposed to harm reduction or opposed to consumption sites. Their plan is explicitly supportive of incorporating harm reduction into the overall program. But as I said earlier, if we have if we deploy the means to help people address their fundamental needs to be reintegrated into society, whether that involves, you know, for young people, drugs are now the leading cause of death among young people in BC. Most of the people that are dying across the country have been working age people who were unemployed in the year of their death and had been unemployed for years prior. Employment, it won't surprise many people, it has been shown to be a powerful predictor of risk reduction in relation to addiction. We don't have any conversation even nationally or in BC about how we're integrating vocational supports and re-employment into our addiction strategy after a decade. We don't have a conversation about how we're going to better ensure that youth who are at risk are supported to have a greater chance

0: it cost? Is it ideology? Something else?
1: I think it's actually a lack of expertise in the field. We've been led policy-wise by people who are not trained in the area of addiction. Most of them come out of the area of infectious diseases, a holdover from the HIV/AIDS era, when harm reduction practices such as needle exchanges and so on had a clear role to play. But I think it's partially, you know, that and power, people being unwilling to cede their authority over areas of responsibility. To some degree, it's also been vested interests. The pharmaceuticals have played an absolutely outsized role in our recent attempts to address the addiction crisis. Things like so-called safe supply, which is, from an addiction perspective, really a very, very questionable idea. And why is it being marketed? Why are we using the word safe? Nobody would refer to beer or cigarettes as safe. So how do we suddenly get to mixtures of methamphetamine and opioids and using the banner label safe? It was pharmaceutical interests. It's been well documented that pharma funding has been part of what's promoted policies like that. Now we're in a bit of a inflection point, because the federal government has terminated support for the 31 safe supply programs across the country. We've ended our experiment with decriminalization in British Columbia. So we're backtracking on some of the things that really contributed to harm, but we're in a point where we need to have a discussion about what we can do instead. You and I are having that discussion right now, but we need to see it also being taken on by our elected leaders.
0: I have to leave it there. Jillian Summers, an SFU professor and clinical psychologist, thanks so much for your time.
1: It's been a pleasure. Thank you.
0: The Stanley Cup visits Kamloops. Highlights next. Also still to come, 25 years since 10-digit dialing became mandatory in Metro Vancouver. A look back at how some people really didn't like it.
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2: Stanley Cup champion Logan Stankoven brought the cup to his hometown of Kamloops today. Royal Inland Hospital was the first stop on his Stanley Cup tour before heading to St. Anne's Academy, where the Carolina Hurricanes forward went to school, and Riverside Park. The 23-year-old played junior hockey for the Kamloops Blazers before being drafted by the Dallas Stars in 2021. He won the Stanley Cup this past NHL season with the Hurricanes, scoring 11 goals in 19 playoff games.
3: Pretty cool.
2: Awesome.
3: To have your day with the Stanley Cup, and he's such a fine young man,
2: really
3: too.
2: Is.
3: And Dallas Stars wish they had him. The Canucks wish they had him. They
2: sure
3: could have. They could have had him, but they passed him by. He's a good one. All right, we're going to talk a little soccer to start here, Jordan. Maybe a match against their Cascadia rivals will give the Whitecaps some juice tonight. They are in Seattle, a 7:30 kickoff. Vancouver's been a little flat since resuming play after the World Cup break. They're actually suffering through a 7-match winless streak in all competitions, 4 draws and 3 losses, but they haven't been that horrible, says their coach Jesper Sorensen.
4: Yeah, we have not been able to score more than our opponents the last game, so that's why we've had a lot of chances and we've been punished hard on our mistakes. I think the flow of the game has been good in most of the games.
5: It's not that we've been miles off, getting the results. I think we've still put in good performances. We've just had a couple of breaks go against us here and there, and there's not a lot that we need to do drastically different, kind of improve on little things.
3: Vancouver Rise busted out of a 3-game losing streak last night, hosting Halifax at Swan Guard. They were down 1-0 at the half, but they tie it in the 56th. No surprise, it's Jessica DeFilippo, their leading scorer, elevates and powers home the header to make it 1-1. She later hit the crossbar, but in stoppage time, times her run perfectly, settles it, picks her spot, her 9th of the year, and the Rise get a huge win, 2-1 over Halifax. They're now just 2 points behind the Tides for 4th place. Official kickoff to the new English soccer season, the Community Shield match from Cardiff, Wales, features the Premier League champs Arsenal versus FA Cup champion Manchester City. Arsenal were obviously ready. It took them all of 23 seconds to take the lead. Ricardo Calafiori scores the fastest goal in Community Shield history. 1-0 Arsenal. Gunners looking real sharp, and in the opening half, Kai Havertz heads it home to make it 2-0. Donnarumma got a piece of it, but not enough. And Arsenal in control. They finished 7 points ahead of second-place Man City in the Premier League last year, but they were miles ahead today as Martin Odegaard made it look real easy. Arsenal take the Community Shield 3-0, and they open defense of their Premier League title this Friday, home to recently promoted Coventry. Baseball today, another sellout of 42,000-plus at Rogers Centre to see if the Blue Jays could sweep the Yankees. Toronto ace Dylan Cease was in top form again, blows away Ryan McMahon with the high heat, but it remains 1-0 Yankees. But the Jays do tie it in the bottom of the 5th. Daz Cameron, who was called up to replace the injured Vladdy Guerrero Jr., comes through, pulls one into the left field corner for a double. Kaz Okamoto scores. So, yes, Daz knocks in Kaz. It's tied 1-1. What are the odds of that? That something would rhyme like that. Anyway, meanwhile, Dylan Cease does what he does best. Strikes guys out. Trent Grisham, that's his 200th K of the season for Dylan Cease. 10 more strikeouts today. He leads the American League in that category. In the 7th, Cease out of the game. Brendan Little trying to get out of a jam, but gives up the 2-out base hit to Jose Caballero. 1 run scores. The Jays get Caballero in a rundown. Charles McAdoo attempts the tag. Caballero rolls out of the way. While that happens, another run crossed the plate, But the Jays challenged this play, and apparently McAdoo did make that tag. So only one run scores. So it's only 2-1. Bottom ninth, Yanks made an error, had a pass ball. Ernie Clement takes advantage, lifts the fly ball to center. Josh Smith tags and scores from third, and it's tied 2-2. We need extras again. The Jays have been playing a lot of extra inning games. But top 10, Yankees get the big hit. It's a two-run blast off the bed of Ben Rice. He's a slugger. That's his 33rd of the year. Jays fall short 4-3, but they still had a great week. They went 5-2 against the Red Sox and Yankees, and they're just one game out of the wild card with 36 to go. They're off tomorrow and start a series in Tampa Tuesday. Both Canada's men's and women's teams have qualified for the 2028 Los Angeles Olympics in flag football. Former Lions quarterback Michael O'Connor threw 5 touchdown passes in today's 34-26 overtime win over Mexico to win the bronze at the Worlds in Germany and get the automatic qualification to LA. And we have got flag football highlights for the first time ever. Canada being coached by former CFL head coach Paul LaPolice. Michael O'Connor played for the Lions back in 2022, led UBC to a Vanier Cup in 2015. He's always had a strong arm. Zips the TD pass to Anthony Auclair, who used to play in the NFL for Tampa Bay and Houston. So you can see the caliber of these players is pretty high. 14-6 Canada. Canada fell behind, but this is beautiful. O'Connor throws a missile to James Drysdale the length of the field. It's a 50-yard field, and he threw it from about 2 yards deep. So it's a 50-yard throw. Canada leads 2018. It went to overtime, and Canada takes the lead on O'Connor finds Auclair for the second TD of the game, and Canada hangs on for the 34-26 win in overtime. They win the bronze at Worlds, but more importantly, automatically qualify for LA 2026. Meanwhile, Canada's women had already qualified for the Olympics yesterday, but playing the USA in the gold medal game today. Quarterback Sarah Parker with the touchdown pass to Frederique Morneau. That's her second TD of the game. And Canada has its first lead 2014, and they're back for more. You don't see a lot of running plays in flag football, but Morneau shows you can be elusive in this game, kind of shuffles her way in. Tough to grab the flag for the defense, and that was the game-winning score as Canada won gold 27-20 over the USA. I gotta say, Canada's pretty good at flag football. FedEx Cup playoff, final round of the FedEx St. Jude from Memphis. Playoffs are supposed to be tense and exciting, but not today. Scottie Scheffler, after that 9-under 61 in round two, just coasted through the weekend. The birdie here at the sixth extends his lead to 5 shots. Steamy hot in Memphis, 38 Celsius, over 100 Fahrenheit, high humidity. But Scottie was cool as a cucumber. Another birdie at the 13th. When he gets his putter going, pretty much impossible to beat because he always gives himself a lot of birdie looks. Taps in for his 21st career win. He's the third youngest to get to 21 wins behind Tiger Woods and Jack Nicklaus. Scheffler is just 30. Nick Taylor, Corey Connors, and Sudarshan Yelamaraju, the Canadians, all finished well back and will not advance to next week where it will just be the top 50 at the BMW from St. Louis. There you go.
2: All right. Thank you, Barry. Up next, when 10-digit dialing was controversial, there was a time.
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0: Before we go, a look back to a simpler time. It was August 2001, and the telephone company had just announced 10-digit dialing was becoming mandatory in November, right across Metro Vancouver. The 778 area code was being added alongside 604, and it meant you could no longer place a call without punching in the area code first. Three extra digits. That's it. But old habits die hard.
1: Making a phone call doesn't normally upset Bruce Cran.
2: Oh, crikey, I've done it again.
3: What'd you get?
2: Oh, this marvelous recording telling me I didn't dial the 604. Sorry about that.
1: Bruce had encountered the voice.
4: Next time, please dial the area code before the 7-digit number you are calling.
2: Oh, and there's the other one. They're going to put generously, they're going to put my call through for me. Isn't that nice?
1: It's the latest innovation from TELUS.
2: And the number's busy anyway. Oh.
1: A recorded voice interrupting locally dialed calls to warn callers to dial all 10 digits in the 604 area code for every call.
5: Surely there's technology available that when you're dialing within the same area code that you're now in, that you would be able to do it without dialing that area code.
6: Well, there are some cities in North America, a few of them, that have done it that way. However, the trend in North America now is to go to 10-digit local dialing.
7: What exactly were you dialing?
1: TELUS admits the 10-digit dialing introduced just over a week ago is drawing a lot of complaints.
8: Some people just don't like it and they'll phone and they'll complain. As I said, they're blaming TELUS and some of them do take it out of the country.
6: Most people are dialing in saying it's very inconvenient for me to dial those three extra digits. And when we tell them the process and when we work through the reasons and the background, generally they're quite acceptant and thank very much for the information. Some people, however, will never be happy with the change.
9: Can you imagine dialing those extra three numbers
10: three
9: for
10: digits.
9: These last 25 years? We've lost maybe days off of
10: maybe,
9: our lives.
10: Maybe.
9: Oh.
10: Somehow we all survived that.
9: That's got AI, but we still got to dial.
10: Thanks for watching. Good night.
9: Good night.
10: The controversy.
9: Yeah.

0: 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Welcome to the Vancouver Whitecaps pre-match show. 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
1: From Lumen Field in Seattle, Washington, welcome to the Whitecaps FC pre-match show on 730 CKNW, streaming live at cknw.com and on the Whitecaps website. Tonight, it's another chapter in one of North American soccer's oldest rivalries as the Vancouver Whitecaps face the Seattle Sounders. And there's a trophy on the line. A win or draw would see Vancouver clinch a record 9th Cascadia Cup. And for the 5th time, the Whitecaps could celebrate that title in Seattle. Vancouver begins the night 2nd in the Western Conference, 1 point behind Houston, but with 2 matches in hand on the Dynamo. The Whitecaps are also level with 3rd place LAFC and 34 points, while Seattle has slipped to 11th in the West. I'm Asa Raymond alongside former Canadian men's national team head coach Colin Miller. Colin, a lot on the line here tonight in Seattle.
2: Yeah, it's a big night for us, Asa. There's no question about it. There's going to be a big crowd, over 300 Whitecaps supporters traveling down south to see this fixture. Seattle, they have now dropped down to 11th in the table, yeah. So they're under a bit of pressure, Asa, as well. But the Whitecaps want to bounce back with a 3 points down here. They're going to have to work hard, they know that, but we've got a 52% win percentage, so I'm not a techie or a percentage guys, but that certainly gives us scope for getting the 3 points here tonight.
1: Should be a great match as well, as we're seeing the players warm up at Lumen Field. Coming up on this pre-match show, we'll break down tonight's starting 11, hear from head coach Jesper Sorensen, and welcome broadcaster Kevin Egan to the program. Plus, we'll get Colin Miller's keys to this match before kickoff. Right now, we are happy to welcome in Whitecaps FC Club reporter Sarita Patel. Sarita, great as always to have you joining us from Lumen Field tonight.
3: Thank you so much, guys. Happy to be here.
1: It's a big game. We talked about what's at stake here. What has Jesper Sorensen said to the group about the opportunity to return to the top of the Western Conference here?
3: Well, they obviously know. He's actually laughing that it's just a halfway point in MLS, because yeah. It feels like already a long season. We're in like mid-August hitting just a halfway point. So he knows that there's still a lot of football to be played. But it's also a Cascadia rival, knowing that we lifted the cup here just last year. So even just getting a piece of hardware, I know it's for the fans, but it's also for the boys just to feel that winning way. So I think they're locked and ready to go. The League's Cup helped a lot of players, from young to former injured players, to get a couple minutes under their belt. So hopefully we'll see a fresh and renewed sense of playing out of our boys tonight.
2: Yeah, Ms. Patel, great to hear from you as always. Here's a wee question for you, Sarita. I know that there's a new playing surface being put down at BC Place. I'm just very, very curious, because the same sort of situation has arisen down at Lumen's Field, where during the World Cup it was a grass playing surface down there. Have the lads of the players and coaching staff mentioned anything about this new AstroTurf that's been put down at Lumen's Field?
3: No, actually, Sabi said surprisingly he thought it was still grass, because Seattle had an opportunity to play on their World Cup grass for a couple days. Couple games. I'm not too sure how many. I think it was a handful of them, but it's obviously back to the AstroTurf. Mm-hmm. We know that the football season is going to start soon, so they're going back to what is known for both NFL and MLS. So nothing has been said. Boys are used to the AstroTurf. Like, you know, they always say home turf advantage. Obviously, each turf is a little bit different, but it's one of our advantages is that we do play on turf and we train on grass, so we get the opportunity to do both. So it's a good thing for us.
1: Speaking of football, American football, and the grass, I was out at training on Friday, and some of the players were getting really into their fantasy draft, and I think that they were doing a competition to figure out the order. Can you give us any insight on that situation, Sarita?
3: No, I didn't. I was kind of standing there. I did not know what they were doing. I was kind of laughing because I didn't see the premise. I didn't know who won. It just looked like a bunch of guys on the field. No one got injured. No one was running.
1: Most importantly.
3: It was very calm. It was a very calm thing, but the boys do really get into it. It's a nice thing to have off the field. It's usually the active players get involved. Ryan Gauld really loves to play in the fantasy football world, so it gets the boys together. And it helps, you know, you know, it's not the trash talking, but kind of trash talking where, you know, my team's better than yours. You kind of live outside the realm of just football, our type of football, and go into the world of other football. So yeah. it's a good way to have some camaraderie while they're on the road and such.
1: Yeah, and that's been, I think, something that we've seen over the years. How close is this group? And you mentioned, yeah, just about halfway through the season, but a lot of football left here. We're in the middle of the transfer window as well, so some players coming in and going out as well over the next month. So, yeah, how close is this group right now, Sarita?
3: Well, you've heard it so many times before. It's the best locker room that most of these guys have been a part of. Still a core group. Yes, we've seen some guys leave, but every single person who has left has said this is a special place. So I don't see, you know, I don't see any shifting in that perspective. The boys are so close. They fight for each other. You see it every game. I know the results haven't been there, but the way that they're playing, the heart that they have, it's just incredible.
2: Sarita, just to pick up on that, because I think it's fascinating. You know, there's a consistency here. What is there something that you can put your finger on that has made it such a good dressing room for so long? There must be. What are some of the contributing factors?
3: I think that the boys who are here for the right reasons. You know, it takes a time. It takes a bit of time to get culture to be a part of a club, but I think that the slow burn that this club has had a longer influence on it. I would say when I started with the club, there was a lot of shifting and changing. There's a bit of like not group per se, but there was like you could see a clear cut of like blank group and blank group, young boys, older boys, Latinos, whatever, what have you, just because it's just naturally people gravitate towards that. But slowly that shifted, you know, like somebody like Andres Cubas, who's, you know, from Paraguay, he's a Latino, but he is not somebody who just sits with Latinos.
1: Yeah.
3: He sits with the Americans, he sits with the Canadians. I think that was like when Ryan Gold came in, I think he came in with the focus of we're a whole team, you know, like, and it's been, despite him having an injury, he's still the voice, you know? And anything that he would say, people take it with a lot of heart because that guy is somebody who has shown his passion on and off the field. So I feel like someone like that who's come in and on his school, but it's like their core group that has been here, Brian White, Tristan Blackman, Ronko Veselinovich, you know, they can come in and out of the lineup from an injury or not, but their voices, the way that they carry themselves, it helps the next generation of guys like Ryan Alumi, Leah McKenzie, even Jeevan Badwell. When they come in, they know the standard. They watch these guys day in and day out, coming from the academy locker room to the second team locker room. They're walking by these guys who are, you know, picking up balls and putting them back into the bags and helping Marty. And they're not just, you know, just doing whatever they want to do and kind of walking off the field. No, they're people who are passionate and care about each other. When you go through what we went through last season with the amount of games we played, the amount of travel, the amount of things that we went through, you do feel the camaraderie, you know? So, like, we go on the road early January to go to preseason, and we went all the way until December. And then when we were done December, we had, like, the shortest off season. Came back, went to Marbella. That's another thing. The consistency with these guys being around each other is really cool to see them just develop as the friendships continue. And, you know, it's fun. I can't pinpoint one thing, but I think that having people like the older guys really set a standard, it really shows and it trickles down to the younger generation.
2: Yeah, you mentioned
3: it. Really long-winded, sorry.
2: Yeah, no, it's okay. And it's so important. I think it's great for our listeners to hear that as well, Sarita. But the one of the things, certainly from my time as a manager, you know, you mentioned a terrific word there, Sarita, the word culture. Even from the recruitment side of things, when the staff are looking at players, it's not just the football player that they're looking at. Is how this player is going to fit into the dressing room. If they've become a problem, have they been a problem at other clubs? I'm sure that's all part of the recruitment strategy, isn't it?
3: Colin, you've nailed it on the head. You know, nowadays, everything is literally at your fingertips. You don't think our scouting department's looking at your Instagram, your Facebook, your Twitter, your TikTok, all of that gets home through because that kind of shows you who you are off the field. So, you know, when they say it before, when I started in media, be careful what you put out there because those words you can delete them, but they can't really be deleted.
2: Yeah.
3: So if you're going to be, you know, cyberbullying, or if you're doing anything bad, it will be seen, and it could cost you an opportunity that you didn't think that was going to happen for 10 or 15 years. Our scouting department, you know, takes people on, obviously, for their stats, but then they'll do Zoom calls, and not just one, not for 10 minutes. They'll do half an hour, an hour Zoom call, just to see how is this person interacting with us. After the Zoom call, maybe they'll go out for a dinner. They have a process. When they go through the process, they're looking at the player as well. Like, how are they interacting? How are they interacting with, you know, the wait staff, all that? Because that also contributes to how they are on a daily basis at our training ground. We are amongst, you know, young players on both the male and women's side, because we have the rise in our building too. So it's just, how do you treat people? Because at the end of the day, one toxic person can really shift the culture of a locker room. And, you know, they always said that a lot of people ask about, and I'm not saying that this is it, but, like, they ask about Thomas Muller being such a big guy. Like, oh, what's that going to, is that going to, what type of player will he be on and off the field? He is one of the boys. When I say that through and throughout, he is not a diva. He is nothing. He's somebody who's bigger than anybody. He's equivalent. He pulls himself. He looks at himself in the mirror like he is the Jeevan Badwell. He is the Tate Johnson. Because to him, they're all a team. But not one person is not bigger than the other. And he proves that day in and day out.
1: Yeah, it really does. And it's great to see a player like Ralph Parise then sign the extension as well with the Whitecaps. Sarita, great insight as always. Thanks so much for joining us once again.
3: Hey, no problem so much. Enjoy the call, and I'll chat with you guys soon.
2: Thanks, Ms. Patel.
1: Appreciate it. Ms. Sarita Patel joining us on the Whitecaps FC pre-match show here on 7:30 CKNW. Time now for our first look at the Whitecaps starting 11. Yohei Takaoka makes his 150th Whitecaps starting goal. Eddie Ocampo, Matias Laborda, Ralph Parise, and Tate Johnson make up the back four. Oliver Larraz partners Andres Cubas in central midfield. Ahead of them, Jeevan Badwell starts on the right. Captain Thomas Muller plays through the middle with Shektivali on the left side. And with Brian White unavailable because of hamstring tightness, Emmanuel Sabi leads the attack. It is a 4-2-3-1 for Jesper Sorensen. Same formation the Whitecaps have used for 42 consecutive matches. There are 7 changes from Tuesday's match at Tigres. 3 changes from the last MLS starting 11 against LAFC. Here is Sarita Patel with head coach Jesper Sorensen on tonight's lineup.
4: Thanks, Asa. I'm here with Jesper Sorensen. Jesper, all right. So obviously a lot of change up from the League's Cup, but not so much in MLS. But one thing that's sticking out is Sabi, obviously as striker, but we know that Brian's injured. But what was that conversation like in training sessions to get him ready to score goals?
5: Yeah, he has actually been showing that he can score goals just last time we played. So, you know, we have Ryan who played Illumi up in when Brian has not been playing, and it's been okay, but the way the Seattle defenders are, we know they're typically very good in the box, but not as fast. We would like to see a fast player up front and see if we can maybe utilize some space behind them. So that was actually why we chose Seattle.
4: And obviously an opportunity for players who were injured to get some minutes in these last couple of games, like Ryan Gold, Sam Adekubi. They're obviously going to be on the bench, but how is their progress looking, and how are you, how happy are you with their kind of play in the last couple of games?
5: Yeah, we had a lot of players coming back. Ralph came back during the League Cup here. We had actually also Sabi, and Sam got his first minutes from the start since the big injury, and it's been looking okay. He's still a little bit somewhat from being at his best. Ryan has been on and off the pitch all along, and we actually just making sure that we manage not to overdo it here. It's still early on, and it's still early on in the season as well. Today is actually only halfway. We are just taking, you know, starting the second half of the MLS season. So it's, we have a lot of games coming up, and I don't want to, with 3 games in 6 days, it's also about, you know, managing the minutes here.
4: And last question here, Liam McKenzie joins the squad after he had an incredible run with the Canadian youth team. What was that conversation like, just welcoming back and just the...
5: It was great for Liam. He has not had the easiest of time since he last year. Got an injury. He debuted against Chicago, and then he was out for a long, long time, and it has been difficult for him pushing back. We have a lot of good players also where he's favorite position is. So I think it was nice to see him playing in Mexico, and he was very, very good. And I think that it was, we can also feel that he got a boost from having done very well in a very tough competition. And great for him and great for us that he comes back with a lot of new and refreshed energy, and hopefully he's able to utilize it.
4: You say new energy. He actually came out of the locker room today looking where the field was, because this is his first time in Seattle. So that was pretty surprising to see how excited he was to see Lumen Field.
5: Yeah, but it's good. I hope he can find it.
1: A lot to talk about when you look at this starting 11 and so the options for Jesper Sorensen. We'll go over that group a little bit later on with Colin Miller. Please now to welcome in the lead studio host for Major League Soccer on Apple TV, Dublin's Kevin Egan, guides viewers through every major moment around the league each week. And he joins us now to help set up tonight's Cascadia Clash. Kevin, always great to have you with us.
6: Oh, brilliant to be with you guys. How are you, Asa? Hey, Colin.
2: Hello, Kevin.
1: Yeah, doing well. Looking forward to this match. This is the 159th official meeting between the Whitecaps and Sounders. What makes this rivalry different from other matchups in Major League Soccer?
6: Oh, man, that's tricky. There's a lot of depth to it. Obviously, a lot of history, as you say. But my favorite thing about it is that Vancouver have turned the tide in recent seasons.
1: Yeah.
6: And, for a while, when I first started covering Major League Soccer, Portland were the more dominant force. And then Seattle, obviously, when Brian Schmetzer took over. After the passing of Ziggy Schmidt when he took over as well, and they won MLS Cup, they've won everything under Schmetzer. But now in the last few seasons, Vancouver have become the best team in Cascadia. I don't think there's any question about that. And now, as Portland start to rediscover themselves, Seattle in a bit of a blip, and Vancouver have been stumbling of late as well. So it's just an intriguing time. I think it's a great time to be a fan of football in that area.
2: Yeah. Hi, Kevin. It's great to speak to you again, pal. A quick question here for you, Kevin. I look at some of the game's superstars that are coming back to the MLS and being signed by the various clubs throughout the league. Do you see this as a healthy trend that within the league, or some of these people coming in just to get a very good paycheck? I one of the reasons I ask this, Kevin, I look at the influence that Thomas Mueller has made, not just within the football club, but within the city of Vancouver. Like, he's here for the right reasons. Are you quite happy with how things are going in terms of bringing in the Griezmanns of the world and so on and so forth?
6: Yeah, Colin, I absolutely am. And listen, I think you have to find that right concoction, right?
2: Yeah.
6: Where you bring through the young talent from South America, you bring through the academy kids that you see, like Javine Badwell, for example, for Vancouver, and you also have that the aging megastar from afar and mainly from Europe. And I think what you've seen, and someone said this to me recently, Phil Neville was in studio, and he said, the difference lately has been that when Leo Messi comes to the league and he performs at the level that he's performing at, that forces every other superstar to come here and make sure that they're at their very best. There's no taking a day off right now. And I think what you've seen since then is, Thomas Muller is the perfect example. Son Heung-min, Antoine Griezmann has been exceptional since going to Orlando. Like, he's really raised the entire level of the football club. So I think that Messi set the tone in a lot of ways, because we have had aging stars in the past come here that haven't worked out. And the great examples being, obviously, the boys at New York City in Pirlo and Lampard and Steven Gerrard too. Others going back through the years. And now I don't think that's acceptable as much anymore as maybe it was in the past.
2: Yeah, I totally agree, Kev. I think that, again, I can speak firsthand of Thomas Mueller that, we say on air, Ace and I say on air often about young boys and girls coming into the stadium and coaches coming into the stadium that are working with the grassroots kids to look at the Ryan Golds, to look at the Thomas Muellers, the Andres Kubas, these players, and the influence that they must be having in and around the building, if you like. I just think it's terrific. And, some of these guys coming in, and I think I'll go back to the old NASL days, with the Pelés and the Beckenbauers and so on and so forth. I wonder how much they were allowed to be into the community. These guys are certainly here in Vancouver, they're very, very integral in how the Whitecaps are run behind the scenes.
6: Yeah, can I tell you a quick story, actually, that I guarantee you wouldn't have heard before, from MLS All-Star Skills Challenge, right? So Thomas Muller has won the World Cup, he's Champions League winner, he's won it all in the game, and he's at the stadium in Charlotte, North Carolina. We have a severe weather delay. that's halted proceedings. And then because of the weather delay in the area, as happens in TV sometimes, technology, we had a major power outage. And my colleague, Michele Giannone, was down around the players, and he told me this story afterwards, and I just think it's one that nearly needs to be amplified for Thomas Muller, because he's this sort of person. But two of the players looked at Thomas Muller after a long power outage delay, after a weather delay, and said, ah, I think we need to wrap it up now. I think we need to call it. And Thomas Muller looked at them and said, no, we're here to do a job. Let's see it through. Let's finish it out. And that's the sort of tone-setting moment that percolates throughout and has an effect on younger players coming through when they see that, you know, that masterful approach to your craft, where you say, it doesn't matter if it's an all-star skills challenge.
7: Yeah.
6: I'm here to win. I'm here to play. I'm here to do it and complete the job, and nothing else will suffice. And I just thought it was wonderful.
1: It's a great story, Kevin. And you talk about the influence on some of the younger players, seeing more and more young players step up throughout the league. We had a player come through here, Sebastian Berhalter, really make a name for himself before leaving for Middlesbrough, and it's doing wonderfully over there as well. How have you seen the talent level from young players kind of elevate over the years? And Chase Adams, kind of the next one that comes to mind here. But it seems like every team's got one of these teenagers that just keeps showing up every week.
6: Yeah, every single week there's a different guy. I mean, right now the trend in studio where we are is we're locked in on Justin Ellis for Orlando. Yeah. And, you know, he's so talented. You can see the way he plays the game. You can see the way his link up with Antoine Griezmann is just, it's infectious. There's something there between the two. And whether we focus on Gozo and the move to Palace, or we look at Mameti's pass to Forsberg yesterday, it feels like week in, week out, there's someone else who's grabbing the headlines. And I think that there's no reason why, and I go back to an interview we had with Brian White on Countdown weeks and months ago, maybe, and I asked him, you know, who's one player in the Vancouver setup that we're not talking about enough? And he didn't even hesitate when he said Javien Bidwell.
1: Yeah.
6: He didn't hesitate. And he said he's someone who he talked about him in training, he talked about what he's ready to do when he steps up. And I think with the guidance of Gold and Muller around him, and starting tonight, there's a real chance for him to impress.
1: Yeah, what are you expecting from Jeevan and the rest of the Whitecaps in tonight's game against Seattle?
6: Yeah, I think. Look, if you're.
1: Oh, I love you, Kev, but we gotta go. No, I had to do it though.
6: I think what you're selling them is they've lost six games. They've never done that before in MLS. This could be seven, and there's no reason why Vancouver can't get back on track against a weakened Seattle team. He's saying that though. I still look at their back four, plenty of experience, an experienced enough goalkeeper now in Thomas. Further forward, they've got good players there, like Kosofsky, who can score. I think it's a much more even game than we think. But I'm excited to see what Sabi can do further forward. I'm intrigued to see what it actually looks like on the pitch, because Sabi's listed as a striker, but will he play wide? Will Muller play as that false nine? Will Bodwell play inside? I'm just intrigued to see it, because if there's one thing we know about Jesper Sorensen, it's incredibly flexible.
1: Yes.
6: And he's a great communicator with his players.
1: Yeah, a lot of moving parts. It's fun for us to watch and commentate on as well. Kev, love the work you're doing at Apple TV. Keep up the great work. Thanks so much for joining us here tonight.
2: Thanks, Kev.
6: No, cheers, Ace. It's a pleasure to chat with you and Colin. Take care, guys.
2: Cheers.
1: Thanks so much. It's Kevin Egan of MLS Broadcast on Apple TV. We'll take a short break now. When we come back, we'll go over the starting 11 for your Vancouver Whitecaps, and also get Colin's keys to the Smash Whitecaps getting set to take on Seattle Sounders at Lumen Field in this Cascadia clash. Don't go anywhere.
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1: Welcome back to the Whitecaps FC pre-match show on 730 CKNW. We're getting closer to kickoff, so let's get right into the starting 11 once again for your Vancouver Whitecaps. And in goal, it is Yohei Takaoka getting another start.
2: Yeah, it's he's had a little bit of a rest as well, hasn't
1: yes.
2: he, with the League's Cup games as well. Much needed. It's not a bad thing that Yohei's had a bit of a breather. It was also good for Isaac Bomer to get some more first-team minutes under his belt, Ace. I think it's really important. But yeah, delighted for Yohei to be back in between the sticks here tonight.
1: Back four from right to left, it is Eddie Ocampo on the right side, Matias Laborda and Ralph Priso, your two centre backs. Tate Johnson on the left side.
2: Yeah, we mentioned Ralph Priso off air, actually, and then you mentioned that he's back and just extended his contract. I think it's a fabulous compliment to the young man because, you know, at one point as a central midfield player, I thought he struggled a little bit, Asa, and I have to say, and I openly admitted it, that I didn't see a centre-back in Ralph Priso, but I'll tell you what, this lad doesn't look out of place.
1: Yeah.
2: He does not look out of place, and what I really like about him is his use of the football as well, mm-hmm. from playing out of the back. Jesper Sorensen wants us to play out of the back, and Ralph Priso doesn't let down. He plays simple, he plays quick, and his defensive awareness is getting so much better. I'm delighted for the young man.
1: Actually, I got to give you credit because when the Whitecaps were going through some injuries, Tristan Blackman was hurt last year, and they were wondering who could step into that center back role. I was quick to say that Ralph Priso could potentially be that player because of what you would talk about week after week, is the fact that he does drop fairly deep, and you know, he naturally kind of moves into that position. So it seems like it's been a good fit and a perfect fit for him.
2: Yeah, what I like about it, and I've said before, and I don't want to insult too many centre backs that are yeah. listening here because they're all bigger than me but I think if you have a genuine football awareness that you can play in that position and you can extend your career in that position, Asa, Ralph Priso has a very, very good football awareness about him, yeah. and he has an incredible change of pace that I didn't see coming as well, because it was just little short bursts in midfield, but he has that one that if the ball gets played over the top, Ralph Priso has the pace to get back and catch the vast majority of yeah. centre forwards in this league.
1: And he has good feet for a midfielder,
2: yes.
1: excellent feet for a centre back.
2: Absolutely.
1: And he can ping a pass as well, so it's fun to see him. Great to see him return to the starting 11 here tonight. Oliver Larraz and Andres Cubas in the middle of the park once
2: yeah,
1: again.
2: Yeah, I mean, Jesper Sorensen speaks a lot about building an understanding, a chemistry, playing together. Larraz, for me, still has to do a wee bit more, Asa. I mean, Jesper has said before he wants to almost get him to take the handbrake off a little bit. Kubas is playing with a bit more freedom. I'd like to see Oliver Larraz just try and break up forward, get forward a little bit more. Sebastian Berhalter just played the position because at one point he was learning the position. Now he was getting good at it. Larraz has got that experience under his belt. Now he's getting a chance to go and establish himself in that area of the park. And I think he needs to do a wee bit more for me.
1: All right, moving ahead of that midfield group, then Jeevan Bodwell starts on the right side. Thomas Muller captains the side through the middle. Sheikh Savali out on the left.
2: Yeah, Bodwell picks himself at the moment. The young yeah. man's flying. I see him being a Canadian international here very shortly, Asa. I really do, because of the quality of the young man. Thomas Muller, we need to keep getting Thomas Muller the ball. We need to get him involved as much as possible. Sabali, for me, needs to pick up the quality and possession of the football. His decision making, the quality of the final ball needs to be better. There's no shortage of pace with the lad, but there needs to be that final end product has to be better. And you know, he's getting a great chance to play down yeah. here as well against a. I'm not convinced about Seattle's back four at all.
1: We'll get to their starting 11 in a little bit. Up top, it is Emmanuel Sabi leading the attack.
2: Yeah, this is the one
1: yeah.
2: that Jesper has spoken about before, playing Sabi as a not a out-and-out number nine, as a like a Brian White type number nine, but he now is going to be a bit more of a threat with the ball played over the top. You know, Brian White's not slow, but he's not the quickest in the world. Thomas Muller, if he was to become the nine, is not going to run away from anyone either, but Sabi is going to give us that little that element that we haven't had for a long time, that genuine pace over the top. So a combination of the ball into Muller and then Sabi breaking the line in behind line. I think that's what we're going to be looking at when we see Sabi as that more attack-minded, higher up the park type centre forward.
1: Quick look at the starting 11 for Seattle now then. Thomas in goal, Nuhu on the left side, Reagan and Roldan down the middle, the two center backs, Kosaranzi on the right side, Brunel, Kingston, the two central midfielders, Rothrock on the left, Ruznak through the middle, Ferreira on the right side, Musovski up top for Seattle.
2: Yeah, the front four for Seattle are dangerous. They're all good players. We know Ruznak, the quality of the runs, makes a similar sort of run to Thomas Muller. He kind of drifts in and out of positions. He's a difficult to pick up at times. Rothrock for me is one that's done very well. Got a good change of pace. His final ball is good. He plays with a lot of energy, and I like that about this young man as well. So I'm very curious to see how Alex Roldan and Reagan, the two centre-backs, play here together, because Roldan for me is a full-back or even a central midfield player at times. To slot him back at centre-back, it shows you that Seattle are stretched very thin here as well.
1: Yeah, and the one thing that's maybe a bit of a surprise, but one thing that's interesting about the selection of Sabi is Jesper Sorensen had mentioned that maybe that's the player that can take advantage of a potentially slower back four for Seattle, and especially through the middle.
2: Yeah, I agree. I'm not a huge fan of the lad Reagan in the middle of the park. He's a big unit, big strong boy, there's no question about that.
1: You got something against centre-backs today, hey?
2: Yeah, they're blow hot and cold, you know, these guys. But, you know, with Reagan, I think that if we can get Sabi in 1v1 situations against him, I think we can get success. And, you know, with Roldan, I think he's going to be the covering type player, just to threaten if the ball does get... Once Brian Schmetzer, the cagey old fox, the manager of Seattle Sounders, he will see that Sabi's playing, and with that intent that I've just mentioned, with the pace in behind. So I can see maybe Reagan going tight and Roldan being a more of a sweeper type, dropping off a little bit earlier just as a covering player.
1: All right, let's quickly get to your keys to this match. We're up against the clock. So first key, according to Colin, is be hard to beat.
2: Yeah, be harder to beat. Be tighter around the box, Asa. Get blocks in, both fullbacks, Ocampo and Johnson. Get tighter, and certainly Laborda, who has been at fault for a couple of goals recently, just getting caught ball watching and too far away. He's got to be tighter inside that 18-yard box.
1: Second key to victory, according to Colin, high press.
2: Yeah, I mean, that's one of the parts of Seattle want to play out of the back. They want to... a little bit of tippy-tippy-tappy football. I think the Whitecaps have that. Our DNA here tonight is pressing high. It's not overly warm down in Seattle. It's not baking hot. It's not 100 degrees. I think you'll see the Whitecaps go and press high here. If we can do that, we win the ball higher up the park.
1: Third key to victory for the Caps, according to Colin, stay positive.
2: Yeah, staying positive. There's been a wee bit in the media, bits and pieces about the Whitecaps not winning on a regular basis here. I think we can put those rumours to bed here with a real strong, positive away-from-home performance. Back to MLS. Let's get this going again and stay at the top of the league here.
1: Yeah, always the best coverage on Global BC,
2: absolutely,
1: though, when it comes to the Whitecaps.
2: Absolutely, it is. I thought you looked lovely the other night with... interviewing
1: Anya Heiner-Muller.
2: Yes, and I worked with Anya when I was TD at the North Shore Girls many years. A terrific coach and doing very well with the girls. But I thought you looked sharp, Mr. Lehman, the white shirt. It looked ironed as well. that missus is yours is looking after you, I tell you.
1: Very good. Thank you very much, Colin. And shout out to the Rise as well, getting a big win at Swangard yesterday. All right, turning back to the Caps here. Record 9th Cascadia Cup is within reach. A winner draw gets it done for the White Caps. The Caps looking for their first victory in 8 matches across all competitions, while Seattle is trying to end a 5-match MLS losing streak. It's Vancouver and Seattle. 159th official meeting between these Cascadia rivals. We'll take a short break before kickoff. Stay with us. This is the Whitecaps FC pre-match show on 730 CKNW.
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0: It's time for Vancouver Whitecaps Soccer. Now, with the opening kickoff, here are Asa Raymond and Colin Miller.
1: Yes, welcome to this Whitecaps FC broadcast on 730 CKNW. The stage is set at Lumen Field for the 159th official meeting between these Cascadia rivals. Win or draw tonight gives Vancouver a record 9th Cascadia Cup, while a victory would also move the Whitecaps back to the top of the Western Conference. Seattle is looking to defend its home turf and build on two wins over Vancouver in Champions Cup play earlier this season. The referee is Armando Villarreal. Seattle getting set for kickoff against your Vancouver Whitecaps. I'm Asa Raymond in the commentary booth with my good friend Colin Miller. Colin, what are you watching for tonight?
2: Yeah, I'd like to see the Whitecaps get off to a very positive start here and take this big crowd. It looks a fabulous crowd here down in Seattle. Beautiful night for a game of football and a terrific support there from the Whitecaps. We can see their support was just tucked up in the gods, it seems, up at the top of Lumen Field there. But I want to see the Whitecaps be very brave, get after this right away, because it's a Seattle side that I think are on a bit of a wobble, Asa, to be honest with you. There's a few key players missing through injury here for them. I think we've got to take full advantage here tonight. I think we go about our work the right way, the Whitecaps will get the 3 points.
1: As mentioned, the referee, Armando Villarreal, assistant referees Catherine Nesbitt and Tyler Warostik, fourth official Victor Rivas, and the VAR is Edvin Jurasevich. The Vancouver Whitecaps going from left to right as we see it in their blue kits, and it is the home team. Seattle Sounders in all green, the rave green kits going from right to left. And not sure if everyone's seen these, but it was announced earlier this week the Whitecaps have the retro kits. They'll be wearing that on Wednesday against Houston. Houston currently in first place. We'll be talking about that throughout this broadcast as well, Colin.
2: Yeah, we were talking. We had...

0: win here tonight against Seattle. And right now, Colin mentioned it earlier, Whitecaps have the edge, favored to win this match. And they will kick things off at Lumen Field. Going from left to right, it is Oliver Larraz booting it forward into the 18 of Seattle's. Headed away, Kubas goes up for the challenge. It's eventually brought down by Tate Johnson. His pass to Savali off the mark, though. They'll fight to win it back. He is pleading that he's won a throw-in. Instead, it's going to be a Seattle throw on the far touchline.
1: Well, it's a very positive start. A long ball played forward right from the kickoff, and then it was every battle, every second ball, the Whitecaps were up for it there. So if that's how we're going to start, that's how we're going to continue here tonight, we'll be delighted with that.
0: Badwell fighting for the ball inside the center circle. Shoved off by Nuhu. Wins it. And Rothrock gives it to Oliver Larraz. He's brought down. No call. Bodwell goes tumbling down as well. Seattle eventually coming up with it. And Laborda just putting his right boot through it, sending it away. And now Seattle will collect on their own side of half. And look, eager to get things going as well. Carried centrally, now pushed out to this left side for Nuhu. Touches it down the sideline. Rothrock to chase. That's a get past Laborda. It does, but he slips. And the ball's just going to roll out of bounds for a goal kick here.
1: Yeah, I think Laborda's quite lucky there, Asa, because he had pushed the Seattle striker there just as he receives the football. And the Seattle lad had done him, actually, on the turn. I think it was Mayovsky, was it, that had turned him there?
0: I think it was Rothrock.
1: Oh, Rothrock, sorry. And he's got a bit of pace. He was away from him. And then, thankfully for the Whitecaps, Rothrock slipped there. But it was a... It could have been a wee bit more dangerous than it turned out.
0: Dealing with their new turf there as well, then,
1: yes.
0: I guess.
1: Yeah, absolutely.
0: The case. We saw that early in that first match against LAFC at BC Place. A little bit slick at times.
1: Yes.
0: Here's Nuhu carrying forward over half down the left side for Seattle. Touches it ahead to Rothrock. Maybe a little bit too far. And Rothrock just pokes it out for a throw-in instead of a goal kick. Starts clutching that right leg. That's not a good sign.
1: No.
0: But he stays in the game. Ocampo to take this throw-in. It looked like he wasn't as eager to make that run either, Colin.
1: Yeah, it's a genuine threat down the left-hand side here for Seattle with Rothrock and Nuhu, who's been a terrific player for Seattle Sounders for many years.
0: Larraz has it poked away. Seattle come up with it again. Seattle enjoying more of the ball through the first 2.5 minutes here.
1: And Thomas Muller would be, sorry, Asa, Thomas Muller would be nice and fresh because obviously he didn't play on in the midweek game down in Mexico. So we'll hopefully get Thomas involved in a lot here tonight.
0: Kubas won the ball back, played it to Badwell. He tried to take to the outside and Nuhu touches it off of Badwell out for a throw. Just in front of the Seattle bench, thrown back. And now played all the way back to the keeper, Thomas. Centrally, and Thomas Muller screaming for someone to be tighter. He was the closest man. Not sure who could have come over to help out centrally. Seattle in possession, Reagan.
1: And that's what I was talking about, Asa, just that press. If we're going to press, it has to be together. If it's a high press, everyone has got to go. Kubas can't sit too deep there at that point. Now that's better as we look at it.
0: Yeah, and it's sprayed out to the near side. Bodwell gets a foot to the centering pass and touches it out for a throw-in. Yeah, the press looking a little bit better as we saw Kubas pushing further up the park into the attacking third defensively for Vancouver.
1: It was good. And just seeing Larraz speaking with Sabi as well, Emmanuel Sabi, as that striker where he wants him to be when the ball's in certain areas. So that's good. The lads are sorting things out here, which is very, very important.
0: Savali trying to get a foot in. Kosarianzi keeps it and swings it out to Nuhu, who's going to carry forward. First touch, takes it over half. Now he's at the edge of the attacking third. Sends it out to the right side. And it's touched back now to Brunel centrally. Good 40 yards from goal for Seattle. Lays it off for Ruznak. He'll touch it over as well. And then they'll reset.
1: Yeah, good pressure, good shake from the Whitecaps as soon as Seattle have got it. And Seattle knocked the ball about well. They're a good side, Asa. But one thing's for sure, the Whitecaps look very well organised, very disciplined here. If they're not going to get that high press, there's bodies in behind the ball, and they're all goal side as well.
0: That's a nice ball played ahead down the right channel for Ferreira and Prisot as well to get in his way. Now Tate Johnson's come up with it. Inside for Prisot, back to the outside. Heavy touch

0: going to roll out for a throw-in.
1: That's a bit unfortunate because it was the right, the idea was right to play it because Tate Johnson had made a real good run to play a give and go around that wide midfield player there from Seattle. But the pass, fortunately, the pass was a wee bit like me, Asa. Here we go again, a bit heavy.
0: Yes. Wouldn't be a broadcast without that one. Absolutely. Colin Ferreira now inside the 18. Loses it between his feet. Oliver Larraz touches it away. Now Thomas Muller's come up with it. Not many options ahead of him. He'll fight to just keep in possession. He's pulled down, wins a free kick. Probably the best case scenario for Thomas Muller and the Whitecaps in that situation.
1: Thomas Muller's first touch there, Asa, was wonderful. Just a great first touch. Just and Roldan, Alex Roldan, just pulls him back as Thomas had got away from him at that point. It's a definite, might even, there's an argument for a booking there as well.
0: Been. Here's Eddie Ocampo. Back to Laborda. Caps on the ball, probably for the first time in this match. Comfortably in possession, stringing a couple passes together. Now to Priso. Still on the Caps side of half. Now he chips it over the top towards Savali. Edge of the 18. It's a great ball ahead. Savali struggles to bring it down and eventually bounces out for a goal kick.
1: Yeah, and Savali gives a thumbs up there to Ralph Priso. It was a great ball forward. Great weighted pass. And unfortunately, that's what I'm talking about there. That's exactly what I'm talking about there with Savali. All the pace to get past the fullback, Asa, but his first touch lets him down, goes out for a Seattle Sounders goal kick.
0: Yeah, scenario where maybe first touch could have come right across the Seattle player because he was already in the 18.
1: He was past
0: already
1: him.
0: Past him. Yeah.
1: He was.
0: Thrown for the Caps, tossed back to Laborda. He's going to swing it out to his center back partner, Ralph Priso. Seventh minute of this match, 0-0 between your Vancouver Whitecaps and Seattle Sounders. Kubas is to come collect, touches it out. Oh, it's going to go off of Thomas Muller and out for a throw-in on the far side.
1: Not much in that, but the Whitecaps seem to have settled down, don't they? They're knocking the ball about well here.
0: Ferreira, Badwell. Acrobatically somehow gets a foot to. He's chopped down. Free kick coming. Nuhu bringing him down. As it stands, it's a free kick. We'll find out if it's anything more than that. Larraz has come over to potentially take this free kick. It's a high.
1: Yeah, it's a clumsy challenge
0: from Nuhu.
1: Again, it could be a booking for me. It just mistimes his tackle completely. Jeevan just gets to the ball a split second before big Nuhu, the left back for Seattle Sounders.
0: Larraz to take this. Seattle setting the line at the 18. It's a switch out to Savali. It's headed away before it gets to him. And it's going to be a throw-in for Tate Johnson on the far side. Priso's jogging back, so the Caps getting back into their shape.
1: A bit of a wasted free kick there from Larraz. He's trying to pick out Savali there on that left-hand side. It's going to be a ping ball at that point.
0: Larraz, Tate Johnson, right on that far touchline. There's it off Ferreira, throwing again. This time he takes it quicker and throws it centrally to Laborda. He'll carry it from left to right and then play it on the carpet to Ocampo. Badwell made the run. Ocampo checks back to Laborda instead. He sends it into the box. Decent ball. Chests it down. Sabi's effort over the bar. That's a great ball in, though. Sabi did well with it.
1: He did.
0: Last touch wasn't up to his standards, though, but we know that he can score in those sorts of scenarios.
1: Yeah, it's a great ball played in Laborda, and what I loved there was Sabi was a man receiving the football, but Savali was going beyond him. He was up to support. He was inside the box, so he wasn't playing as a winger at that point. He had recognised the space was on to get up to support his strike partner there. It was great.
0: Yeah, maybe a cheeky touch over to Savali could have been in play as well, but at least, as you mentioned, Savali was there for it. Ninth minute, 0-0 between your Vancouver Whitecaps and Seattle Sounders. Long ball ahead from the goal kick. Loose ball now. Eventually, Larraz is going to get into a 50-50 and ends up winning it. Here's Ocampo. Right side for the Vancouver Whitecaps. Swings it out to the left side. The other fullback is Tate Johnson. It's got a shield off Ferreira. Didn't do so successfully, but Savali is quickest to it. Collects, touches it back to Ralph Priso. He'll start the attack.
1: Yeah, it was a switch of play, Asa, that you mentioned. It was from right to left, and I thought Tate Johnson should have controlled the ball before he let it bounce there.
0: There's an early ball ahead for Thomas Muller to chase. Nuhu gets there first. Muller there with him. Nuhu still has it. Plays it inside, and now centrally, and they're trying to pass it outside out through their own 18. Kosa Rienzi on that right side now with it. Leaves it for Roldan. lift his head and play it down the line. And well read by Ralph Priestel. Gets in front, wins it, touches it to Andres Kubas. Weighs his options, lays it off for Laborda. Carries it and pushes it out to the right side for Edier Ocampo. Into the attacking third he goes. Fakes the cross, pulls it back to Laborda now. Kubas is closest. It goes out to the right side for Ocampo instead. Back to Laborda. He's wanting some movement ahead of him. Plays it back to Larraz. Somehow picks out Thomas Muller. First time pass to Priso, and now it's out to Tate Johnson on the left side. Savali's come across. It's touched over to Kubas instead. Back to Savali, edge of the 18. Weaves his way around one, then another, and slips it ahead down this right side for Ocampo. He'll chip it into the area, and it's dealt with.
1: Oh, some great football there from the Whitecaps, from right to left. Great, so a couple of terrific passes there from Oliver Larraz here as well.
0: Kept in play. Now Badwell has it on the right side. Ocampo's next to him. Plays it to him. Runs ahead. Ocampo now all the way back to Laborda. And all the way back to the keeper, Yohei Takaoka, who's a good 20 yards out of his 18. Likes to play in this spot. Can pick a pass. He almost had Thomas Muller earlier. Plays it on the carpet this time. And De Larraz skies it over the head of Priso. It's going to stay in play. He'll collect it on that far left side. And eventually plays himself out of trouble. Tate Johnson ahead to Thomas Muller. Can't bring it down cleanly. It's loose and given back to Seattle. Nuhu.
1: It's a shame because the ball in from Tate Johnson to Thomas Muller is just acknowledging that it was a good pass. It was just a poor first touch from the big German at that point there, because the Whitecaps had knocked the ball about really well at that little instance there. Playing with a bit of confidence here now, the boys. That's great to see.
0: Kubas steps in front, wins it for Vancouver. Has it on that far left side once again. Chops it back for Tate Johnson. Now to Oliver Larraz. The square ball for Bodwell is on. I think he tried to play it to Thomas Muller instead. That's intercepted. A fight for it. And a whistle. Free kick coming for Seattle.
1: Yeah, it's a good free kick by Ollie Larraz there. Getting back. And it was a bit of a giveaway from him in the first place. But does enough to slow the Seattle Sounders attack down. And doesn't get booked. We'll just call that a professional foul, Lisa.
0: So it is a free kick. 13th minute of this match. 0-0 between Vancouver Whitecaps and Seattle Sounders. The Whitecaps growing into this game. Seattle had most of the ball in the first 4 or 5 minutes. Then it's been Vancouver. And now Seattle trying to get momentum again. And a free kick here called on Kubas.
1: Again, I don't see a free kick there, Asa. Kubas is going. Yes, he's the wrong side of the Sounders player there, but he still gets a couple of nibbles at it.
0: The ball ahead, intended for Musovski, intercepted by Ralph Priestel. Now Jeevan Bodwell is going to start the attack. Ocampo's running ahead down this right side. Sabi's there as well. Sabi touches inside and a little 1-2 around one Seattle player. Plays it to Larraz. Now Ocampo lifts his head. It's all green shirts in the 18 right now, so he'll play it centrally instead. Ocampo again. Now to Laborda. Tate Johnson screaming for it on that far side. Priestel has it. And he'll play it on the carpet to Tate Johnson. Nice first time pass for Kubas. His effort off the mark, though. Mishit it. Thomas Muller made a run. Wanted it as well.
1: Yeah, it's one of those. It was almost an embarrassment of riches for Kubas ahead of him. But I don't mind the fact that the midfield player wants to have a shot there, Asa. I mean, yeah, Thomas Muller does make a terrific run here. But, you know, you can't see everything. There's no question about it. And he does have options ahead of him, Kubas. But I don't mind him taking a shot there.
0: I agree. I think that's the one thing that we're really seeing the Caps might be missing, is that shot from distance centrally that Berhalter would provide. Here comes Rothrock, just outside the 18 on the near side. Crowd rising to their feet. It's sent into the box. Priso heads it away to Badwell. And he's bumped down from behind by Nuhu. Still down. No call. It's going to be a throw-in for Seattle. Oh, I thought that was a foul.
1: It has to be a free kick there, for goodness sake, referee. It's not a terrible challenge, but it's definitely a free kick. Jeevan's trying to control the football, and then Nuhu comes into him from behind there and absolutely runs over the top of him.
0: He was holding his head for a moment. He's up on his feet now, Jeevan Badwell. But yeah, he controls the ball here. Nuhu just comes in from behind.
1: Yeah.
0: And now Badwell is going to get looked at.
1: Could be a wee bit of whiplash here. He's hit him so hard. I mean, Jeevan's just not expecting to get run over the top of like that. How it couldn't even be a free kick.
0: Yeah, Sabi wanting an explanation as well from the referee, Armando Villarreal. You're right. It's from behind. He's in possession. And yeah, Bothwell, after the play, he was definitely woozy. This might be an early forced substitution for the Vancouver Whitecaps. We'll get a look at the replay on the hit here. It's from behind. You're right. That sort of whiplash. And then hits his head on the surface. When he goes down.
1: Yeah, we'll see maybe Ryan Gold coming on here, Asa.
0: Right, yeah, that would be the natural replacement in this situation. But yeah, no call on this play. And we saw him. They showed a replay, actually, as they were showing the replay for the initial challenge. Missed the initial shot of him actually stumbling as the throw was taken.
1: Yes.
0: And that's another situation where maybe the referee should have halted play right away, knowing he went down like that.
1: Yeah, I mean, you'd think the Whitecaps, you'd think the referee would change his mind here, having seen what's just taken place here with young Jeevan Badwell having to come off the pitch here after that challenge.
0: Looks like Ryan Alumi is warming up. Oh, that's right, you got Sabi as well as a wide player, potentially, for the Caps. So it could be a situation where Alumi goes to striker and Sabi gets into his natural right wing position.
1: Yes.
0: That might be the play here.
1: That could make sense, Asa. Unless Jesper Sorensen is quite happy with what he's seen so far. And maybe it's just a... it's an interesting one. An interesting one for me. But I'm so disappointed that Seattle Sounders end up with possession of that football after such a strong challenge.
0: Yeah, I don't like the challenge either. Seattle in possession here. Their own side of half. Nuhu on it. That's a couple sort of bad challenges from Nuhu. Stays out of the book. Rothrock has it. Edge of the attacking third. Goes down easily. Ocampo comes up with it. Still has it. He's tripped up. Free kick coming. And a halt in play now. And maybe a chance to make the substitution. It is. So the Caps pulling Jeevan Badwell out of this game officially in the 18th minute. And it is Ryan Alumi going in as striker for the Vancouver Whitecaps. Emmanuel Sabi goes out to the right side. Started the match at that 9 position. Nice pass by Prio. Spoke too soon. I thought he skipped past one and got it ahead to Alumi. Not the case. Oliver Larraz as well comes across, touches it out. And it's going to be a throw-in for Seattle.
1: Yeah,
0: 18th minute of this match, 0-0.
1: The idea was right, Asa, from Ralph Preso there. It wasn't a terrible pass. I could see what he was trying to do. He was trying to pick out Ryan Alumi there. There was space for the ball to be played into. Unfortunately, it was just a wee bit overhit.
0: Thomas, the keeper for Seattle, in possession. Edge of his own 18. And a near giveaway there. And it's loose as it's cleared away. Sabi tracks back. Now playing on the right side. Started the game up top. And now back to his familiar right wing position. An attacking threat anywhere on the field, really. Preso up to Kubas. Now to the left side. Thomas Muller's pass off the mark, turned over. And a chance here to break out. Musovski, and Preso does well. Pokes it away back to the keeper, Yohei Takaoka.
1: It's just that football awareness, Asa, that I was mentioning there about Ralph Preso. He recognizes where the danger is from. I don't think Mateus Laborda needs to go to that challenge. He gets pulled out of that position very, very easily. I don't think he needs to go there. I think he can delay what's happening at that point, and then the Whitecaps can get a chance to recover.
0: Preso. Now to Laborda. Switch out to that far left side. Tate Johnson nods it nicely to Thomas Muller. Back to Tate Johnson. First time pass to Oliver Larraz. Tate Johnson switched on. It's a few of those passes. He's pinging quickly, and it's on the mark. Kubas. Preso.
1: Yeah, he made a great run forward there, Tate Johnson, and Larraz didn't get a chance to pick him out at that point, because it would have been a terrific ball to play in, because he was right in line with the back four, the left back.
0: Yeah, Preso picks him out this time. Beautiful ball ahead. Preso's been spraying it. He sends it inside. Savali inside the 18, slips, loses it, and It's poked ahead towards Ferreira. He's got some space ahead of him, carries it forward, weighing his options. So Larraz gets goal aside, and Ryan Alumi trying to nip it away, can't. Rusnak out to Rothrock on this near side. Ocampo comes across. Starts cutting in across to the right side now. Central East swings it out to the far side. Might have taken a deflection. No, it didn't. It's going to be a Whitecaps throw.
1: Yeah, it was just such a bad pass there. Rothrock had done the hard bit there. Nuhu had made a fabulous run from left back, the Seattle left fullback. Had made run such a good run forward. I couldn't believe that Rothrock cut inside and ended up kicking the ball out for a throw at the opposite side of the pitch for the Whitecaps.
0: Just touched out Alumi, trying to shield off his man. Oh, what's going through your head if you're a youngster, teenager? Ryan Alumi coming into this game, not expected to get into this game 20 minutes into it. Here he is because of the injury to Jeevan Bodwell. We'll hopefully get an update at halftime. Seattle in possession at the moment, but yeah, what do you say to a youngster coming into a game like this, Colin?
1: Yeah, it probably was part of the substitution plan for the second half, Asa.
0: Here's an early ball into the box for Seattle. Masovsky sees it, goes over his head, and Ocampo shields off his man, Rothrock, and is able to spin and carry forward. Not many options ahead of him. He continues to just slowly carry it ahead and then plays a square for Larraz. Now the switch out to Tate Johnson. Nice first touch. Carries it ahead. Tries to play it centrally for Thomas Muller, and that's poked away.
1: Yeah, as I was saying, here we go.
0: Kubas won it back inside the attacking third. Carries it and now touches it out to Tate Johnson on that far side. Sends it into the box. That's headed away. And Larraz does well to step in front of his man, but then it's given right back to Seattle. Ferreira now carries it ahead and showed too much of the ball. Ocampo might have played that off of him. This might be a Whitecaps throw. It is.
1: Yeah, good shout. Good shout, Paul. But again, going back to Ryan Alumi there, he probably was a part of the substitution plan. Given the fact the Whitecaps have got 3 games in 6 days here, Jesper Sorensen is certainly managing the minutes here, but to think all of a sudden he's coming in right away and through, you know, an injury, yeah, he's going to be switched on now. He's going to get up to speed, especially as the number 9, Asa.
0: Laborda misses a pass. It's going to be a Seattle throw, but whistle from the referee as well to halt play for the moment. 23rd minute, 0-0 between your Vancouver Whitecaps and Seattle Sounders, and a shin guard check. These shin guards are getting smaller and smaller, Colin.
1: Yeah.
0: That was Ferreira getting his shin pads looked at.
1: I don't like it. I must admit, you young boys and girls listening and coaches, encourage your players to put on proper shin pads, not these little tiny things that are don't cover anything on your shin. Even the slightest touch can end up in a serious injury. Yeah. Protect your shins.
0: Well said. Here's Tate Johnson for the Vancouver Whitecaps. Set up on the Seattle side of half. Now to Kubas. Ocampo, who's drifted centrally. Kubas now sprays it out to that left side. It's a great ball. Sabali keeps it in play. Looking to take his man on. Tries to chip it in. That's blocked. But it falls right to Tate Johnson. He touches it back for Kubas. Continues his run. Kubas sends it into the area behind Alumi, headed away by Nuhu. Ocampo gets past one. Out to Thomas Muller, found space on the near side. Played centrally now for Larraz. Couple touches, then to Kubas. Now Tate Johnson out to Sabali again on that far left side. Looking to take his man on. Into the 18 he goes. Chips it into the box over the head of Alumi.
1: It's a good ball headed into away. The box as well, Asa.
0: It was a good ball. Here's Ocampo. Thomas Muller's right next to him. Gets it. Knocks it back for Laborda. Now Ralph Priso. Little touch inside. Tate Johnson. Priso, beautiful work by the Caps. Out to Sabali again. This time he mishandles it. Turns it over. Kosarienzi centrally for Rusnak. Ocampo has to get back. It's flipped over his head to Rothrock. Sabi's going to track back at goal side. He does well. And at least stops that counterattack.
1: Yeah, that's a couple of times Sabali. It's just his first touch has let him down. And it's allowed the fullback to get closer to him and nick the ball away from him, Asa. So he has to tidy that area of the game up.
0: Seattle in possession here. Sabi steps in, gets it back for Vancouver. Gets past Nuhu. Another reckless challenge by Nuhu. Somehow Sabi doesn't get hit by it, but
1: if Nuhu had made contact there, he would have landed up in our office here. I'm not kidding you. What a crazy challenge that was from Nuhu.
0: I feel like that's three. The Bodwell one. He had another one where he upended Bodwell. I think he caught him high.
1: Yes.
0: Right around the shins. And now this one, it was a two-footed challenge where he just whiffs on everything, thankfully.
1: Yeah, absolutely.
0: Seattle now. Carried over half by Kingston. Swung out to that far right side. Headed up in the air, and then Tate Johnson comes across and nods it out for a throw-in.
1: That's good from Tate Johnson. He doesn't know what's around him, so he plays the header out for a throw-in for Seattle. I'm okay with that, AC. He doesn't take any unnecessary risks there.
0: Now Seattle set up on the cap side of half. 26th minute of this match. Nil-nil between Vancouver Whitecaps and Seattle Sounders. And well won by the Caps. Priso and Kubas both converging on Musovski. Caps have it again. Laporta growing into this game is Vancouver. But just trying to figure things out in that final third.
1: Yeah.
0: Seen a couple balls into the box. Seem like decent deliveries into the area. It's either just short of Alumi or just over his head. Is this a situation where he has to get in better position, or does the ball need to find him a little bit? His service needs to be a little bit better, Colin.
1: Yeah, I think that there's been a couple of crosses played into the box tonight that haven't missed that first defender out, and we need to try and get that first defender missed out there. But now, after the ball's into the box, now we need players to attack it.
0: Here's Sabali, does well, pushes past one player, still has it, and then chips it out to this near side. Nice ball ahead for Ocampo, slides it ahead for Stabby inside the 18. Now he pulls it out of the 18 and plays it back for Matias Laborda. Laraz is next to him, wants it, gets it, lifts his head and pushes it back out to the right side for Ocampo. He's got a lane to send it into the box. It's headed away and out for a corner kick for the Vancouver Whitecaps. First corner of this match, 27th minute here, 0-0.
1: Yeah, I think the Whitecaps are playing very well here. They're knocking the ball about. It's almost like a training game at times, but that's not a bad ball from Ocampo, played from the right into that central area. And it's a good defensive header from the big lad Reagan, who heads the ball out for a corner. But the Whitecaps knocking the ball about well. I'd just like to see a wee attempt at goal here now.
0: Could be a chance here. Laraz to take this corner kick. You got Alumi, Laborda, Thomas Muller's target sent in. Back post ball headed away before it falls for Thomas Muller. Tate Johnson drives it in. It's deflected away.
1: Yeah, why
0: another
1: not?
0: Corner coming.
1: Why not? I mean, I don't mind that at all. There's some big units in this Seattle defensive area, Asa, from crosses coming in there. And the shot that Tate Johnson has there, I mean, there's all sorts of deflections that can happen. He doesn't waste any time. There's a really good first touch, and it's on target, the shot, but it's a deflection, outswinging corner.
0: Sent in again, headed down, another deflection, out for another corner kick. It was Laborda winning it and hitting it off the back of Nuhu.
1: Yeah, absolutely. It's good delivery, and it's that threat that Laborda gives you from these crosses, and so unassuming. I mean, he's head and shoulders above Nuhu, whose arm hits the ball clearly, but we're clutching at straws there if we think that might be a penalty.
0: Yeah, that's right. And here's another corner kick sent in. Outswinger. Flicked away. And now Nuhu's come up with it just outside the 18. Priso had his hands on his back. It's going to be a free kick. I'm sure he needed to do that. It's going to be a free kick for Seattle.
1: Well, at least the referee doesn't book him. He understands. He's given them a heads up. I think the referee's done okay here tonight, because that is a clear booking, isn't it?
0: Yeah, it is.
1: Because Ralph Priso's chasing Nuhu, grabs him by the jersey, pulls the big fella down. But as he does, Ralph's quite clever. He doesn't hang about. He keeps his sprint going back to the halfway line.
0: Yeah. Long ball sent ahead. Ocampo heads it away towards Laraz, actually just over his head, brought down and then chipped ahead, and then Laborda with a little flying karate kick knocks it away. And Rusnak came up with it. Ferreira pokes it ahead too far, though. Yohei's going to collect this with his feet.
1: We've not had any shots on target, to my recollection, Asa, but there's been some positive football played by the Whitecaps. It's just been that, as you mentioned earlier, that little around about the 18-yard box. It needs to be a little bit more incisive.
0: Yeah, neither side testing the keeper. Neither keeper having to make a save just yet. Priso back to Yohei. Left-footed ball played forward. Up in the air. It's a great ball ahead. And then Alumi hits in the back of Thomas Muller. Just misjudged it. I guess what a goal would do for Alumi and his confidence in a game like this.
1: Yeah, absolutely. Because I think the young man's struggling at the moment. Yeah. He's fighting the football at this moment in time. A goal for a young centre forward would do him the world of good.
0: Oh, it's a great ball ahead for Rothrock. Sends it towards goal. Parried away. Rebound. Sent across. And out for a throw-in on the far side.
1: Yeah. Yohei Takaoka's first touch of the football from a shot stopping point of view comes in the 30th minute. So it shows you how well the Whitecaps have done in front of them. Just ball played in behind Ocampo, and it's a good strike. It's not on target, it's a more of a cross than anything else, but Yohei Takaoka has to deal with it,
0: and he does. Yeah, not sure who that would have fallen to, but gets that left mid out,
1: yes,
0: and at least knocks it away. 31st minute now, 0-0. Don't know if that'll go down as a shot on target. Here's an early ball ahead. Ferreira pulls it back, then pokes it ahead, and that's going to roll out for a goal kick.
1: Yeah.
0: So a bit of pressure here. Decent little spell for Seattle.
1: Yeah, it has been. It's probably the best they've looked, to be honest with you, since the first whistle of the game. But it looks to me, Asa, and I'm touching wood when I say this, it's going to be a mistake from the Whitecaps as opposed to some beautiful football that may lead to a strong attempt at goal, or a goal that's given away, because defensively we've been very sound so far.
0: Well, maybe a giveaway here. Shot towards goal, and he's hit the side netting on the near post. And it was a bit of a giveaway. It was off of a Caps goal kick, and they really never got control of the ball. It was played out to Tate Johnson, turned over, touched ahead, and then a quick snap volley wide of the target.
1: Yeah, it's, you know, it's
0: Brunel coming from that central midfield spot.
1: It's a chance, isn't it? I mean, fair play to Mateus Laborda. He recognizes the danger. He doesn't get a block on Asa, but he does enough to put the Seattle player under pressure as he's shooting.
0: Seattle tails up now, applying more pressure, but it's touched ahead for Thomas Muller. He lays it off for Sabi. Muller's directing traffic, wants it to be switched, and it is, but it's hung up in the air way too long. And Kosta Rienzi is able to get in the way, win it back. Savali almost gets it for Vancouver. Now it's sent up into the sky. Priestel's going to get under it. Loses out, but foul and a free kick here for Vancouver.
1: Yeah, correct decision for sure. It's definitely a push in the back of Ralph Priestel, no question, from Musovski. But I'd love to see Sabi staying in the game here, because he looks lively tonight. He looks like he's really up for being a pest and a nuisance here against the Seattle Sounders defense.
0: Early ball ahead. Sabi didn't sense Reagan breathing down his neck. He wins it for Vancouver, but it's given right back to Ediro Ocampo. And yeah, you have to feel offensively for Vancouver. The threat would be on this right side, going up against Nuhu, albeit, but with Ocampo and Sabi on this right side, it can cause some trouble. Thomas Muller ahead for Sabi, and his pass to Ocampo off the mark as Ocampo was looking to go, and Sabi thought he'd sit, so it rolls out for a throw-in. Seattle take it quickly.
1: I'm hoping that we see Ryan Gold at halftime here.
0: That must be part of the plan as well.
1: Yeah, I would think so, Asa.
0: Ocampo intercepts a poor touch from Musovski. Plays it back for the keeper, Tate Johnson now. To Savali, looking to take his man on, Kosta Rienzi. Edge of the attacking third, and touches it back for Kubas. Now to Laraz, and out to Tate Johnson. Inside for Savali, inside the 18. And then it's poked away and out for a corner kick. The pass from Savali was intended for Thomas Muller.
1: Yeah, terrific little ball from Savali inside that, in between those two Seattle Sounders defenders, into Thomas Muller. And fortunately for the Whitecaps, the centre-back just gets a little touch on it. Nevertheless, it's a corner kick for the Whitecaps, and we need to get the ball in the box. Miss out that first defender, get the big guns up and let them go and attack it. Thomas Muller here instructing everyone as he's done. He should be a school teacher here, I think, as well. Thomas, he's doing a great job of just keeping everybody on their toes here tonight.
0: Jesus Ferreira down, clutching his right hamstring. And confirmation that the Jeevan Bodwal substitution in the opening 20 minutes is indeed a concussion substitution. So extra sub for both teams in this game now.
1: It looked at Asa, didn't it? As he landed, young Jeevan, he could see his head make contact with the field turf here down in Seattle. It's such a clumsy challenge again from behind, a bit of whiplash, and then as the kid lands, he can see him bang his head on the turf.
0: Yeah, I didn't want to mention it earlier, not a doctor, to my mom's disappointment, but with it officially being a concussion substitution, we can at least say an extra substitution for each of these teams here.
1: Yes.
0: 35th minute now, 0-0 between your Vancouver Whitecaps and Seattle Sounders, as Ferreira gets looked at for Seattle. Pretty even match so far.
1: Yeah, both teams have been guilty of giving the ball away in the attacking third, if you like. There's been some chances in good areas for Seattle and some chances in some good areas for the Whitecaps. I'd say the Whitecaps are shading it. They've knocked the ball about well, but it's just been that final pass, that final first touch as well as you like, Asa. We've got into good areas, but it just hasn't materialised.
0: It's been part of the frustration, I think, for fans, though, as they're on this bit of a wobble here for the last few games. It's a fact that Caps enjoy having the football. They get the advantage when it comes to possession. It's what they do with it. And the fact that in recent weeks they haven't created enough opportunities, and that seems to be the case here once again.
1: Yeah, and I think it'll be a case of trying to get Ryan Gold back to 100% fitness so that he does get his touches and he gets back to his sharpness. He's not a million miles away, but he said himself he's feeling better, he's feeling sharper, and the more minutes he gets under his belt, the better he's going to feel.
0: So substitution made by Seattle. Ferreira comes out, Sebastian Gomez comes in, and corner kick sent that doesn't beat the first man once again.
1: Yeah.
0: I don't know if that ball ever got over waist height.
1: Exactly. Yeah, I think even I could have headed that out, Asa.
0: Here's Tate Johnson to take the throw. The far side sends it in. And it's loose. Thomas Muller's going to come up with this. He may let it roll out. No, he keeps it and plays it off Seattle player. It's going to be another throw coming. Tate Johnson to take it.
1: Yeah, he was clever there, Thomas Muller. He was trying to fake put a cross in. And thankfully for the Seattle Sounders defender, he was quite switched on to the play.
0: Gomez gets his first touch and sends it up into the sky. Aparicio heads it back in the air, and it's going to bounce out. It's going to be a Whitecaps throw on the far side.
1: Yeah, I'm just looking at the contribution of Rusnak for the Sounders, who is a player I rate in the league, and his contribution is next to nothing here.
0: Yeah, it's a good point. I haven't said his name much at all. Here's Savvy into the 18. Onto the left it goes. Push down, gets back up on his feet, keeps with the play. Love to see that. Chips it in back post ball. It's going to stay in play. Savali then collects, carries back, touches it back for Tate Johnson. Out to the left side again. Savali sends it back into the area. Nobody there, headed away as far as Kubas. Now Laraz thought about taking a shot and pulls it back, sends it out to this near side. Nuhu and Ocampo tussle for it. Laraz has got to get back, and he does. Well, just sliding challenge to knock it out away from Rothrock. Could be a Seattle throw, and the Whitecaps can regroup.
1: I think the Caps have been into some very good areas, but they're so reluctant to put the ball in the box. That time there was four blue jerseys inside the 18-yard box of Seattle Sounders, Ace, and still reluctant to throw the ball in the box.
0: Yeah, that's a good point. And then when they do send it into the box, it feels like it's all green shirts.
1: Yeah.
0: So coming together between a couple of players, and Reagan goes down, so it's going to be a free kick for Seattle. Well inside their own half. The left side for them defensively. Reagan to take it. 0-0, 39th minute. Neither side with any real clear-cut chances.
1: No, from that point of view, it's been a poor game so far. Yeah. There hasn't been that. It's been a tight game, Asa. It's been playing at a good tempo, but we just haven't had any chances yet.
0: Seattle in possession on that right side. Played centrally and thought they dodged one for a moment. Then Sabi wins it. Now Laraz's shot deflected and out. It's going to be a corner kick.
1: Yeah, I love that. He's only got one thing in his mind there, Laraz, when he wins the football. And again, it's good high pressure from the Whitecaps. We touched on that as one of my keys here tonight. And Laraz, he looked like he caught that one really well, but unfortunately for the Caps, it just takes a deflection.
0: Yeah, look for the curling effort outside the 18, outside the D, centrally. Right-footed strike. Looked like he was maybe looking for that right side of the net. Takes the deflection out for a corner kick. Laraz comes over to take it. 40th minute, raises the left hand. Sends in that outswinger. Decent service. Volleyed in. And it's cleared off the line. Parisso out wide. Back into the 18 it goes. Headed away. It was Thomas Muller, I think, right-footed strike. Caught it cleanly and cleared right off the line. Thought that was destined for the goal.
1: Yes.
0: Here's Tate Johnson. Sends it back into the box. That's headed away. Laraz brings it down. and he's tripped up, fights, somehow comes up with it. Larraz still has it. Switches it, and it was curling away and headed away. And now touched out for, now it's going to be a free kick.
1: Yeah, as, you're right, Asa. What a strike ahead. It was from Thomas Muller there. Lovely corner kick as well. Thomas Muller gets right on top of it, and it beats the goalkeeper, but thankfully for Seattle Sounders, they have someone covering the post. Can't quite see who it is.
0: Is that Rothrock? That is incredibly well done. He has to come off of the post just enough. Can't use his hands. Gets his little right hip on it.
1: Yeah. It's interesting, a bit of old school defending there from Brian Smetser, the manager, in terms of his organisation from that defensive corner there, because a lot of managers nowadays don't put players on the post anymore, and that was a clear case there as to why you should put players on the post.
0: Whitecaps' best chance of this match falling to the foot of Thomas Muller, and it was a great strike from him, a right footed volley. Cleared off the line. Here's Thomas Muller again. Hooks it ahead. Pass blocked. Played out to the right side and then back. Roldan's going to go back to the keeper.
1: I have to say tonight, Asa, that I think the referee is letting the guys play here. I mean, Nuhu has had a couple of reckless challenges, no doubt about it. But he's been consistent for both teams.
0: That's a good point.
1: He's trying to let the game flow here.
0: Nuhu touches it out to the near side. Rothrock had to come back to it. Center, he passed, touched away nicely by Alumi. Laborda is able to collect. Larraz, Priso, Sabi, centrally, Kubas. Now to Larraz again. First touch football here. Laborda now to that far side for Zavalli to bring down. He'll touch it back for Tate Johnson. Kubas wanted it. Green shirts all around, so it's gone back to Laborda, and then he'll chip it out to this near side. Nuhu comes across and heads it out for a throw-in. Ocampo thought about taking it quickly.
1: There's just no great areas with Nuhu, the left back for Seattle. So
0: covers a lot of ground.
1: He's a big unit, and he says, you will pass me, the ball will pass me, but you and the ball will not pass me.
0: Old school defender, left-sided fullback. And goes down easily. Play continues. Yeah, Larraz has come up with it. Centrally for Thomas Muller. Turns, almost turns into trouble. Somehow keeps possession. Savali now, edge of the 18. Weighing his options. Larraz from distance. Just over the bar.
1: Just catches the top of the net, doesn't he? It's, again, good football from the Whitecaps. I'm going to be selfish here, Asa. I want to see Thomas Muller get higher up the park. He's dropping into midfield here, looking for things. I'd like to see Thomas get higher up the park here for the Whitecaps. But nevertheless, I'm loving the fact that Oliver Larraz has had a couple of goals here tonight. He's not afraid to shoot here.
0: That was a nice effort.
1: It was.
0: Right-footed strike, looking for the top left corner. Didn't miss by much. Maybe a foot over the bar. But it was dipping. 0-0, 44th minute of this match. I imagine be a bit of time added on here. As Laborda nods it over to Ocampo, he goes back to his keeper, Yohei Takaoka. And he keeps it for a moment. Now sends it ahead towards Thomas Muller. It's headed to Alumi. Savale now keeps it in play on that far side. Tate Johnson, poor first touch, recovers nicely though. And plays it square for Kubas, who picks out Sabi. He's brought down. Free kick coming centrally for the Vancouver Whitecaps. Rothrock pleading his case, saying he won the ball.
1: Well, I tell you, it's actually a good free kick because that was some great football from the Whitecaps.
0: Taken quickly. Thomas Muller now on the right side. Pushes it out to the right side for Ocampo. Back to Thomas Muller. You're right, he's dropped deeper and deeper. And Sabi and Alubi are waiting for service in the 18. Caps are working around instead. Priso now to Tate Johnson. Savali slips, so Tate Johnson keeps it and goes back to Ralph Priso. He tries to pick out Larraz centrally, does. And it was touched over to Sabi, but he couldn't win it cleanly. And it's given back to Seattle. Tate Johnson does well, coming across, knocking it out for a throw-in on the far side.
1: Yeah, for our listeners that may not be watching the game on Apple TV, what I'm saying up here about Thomas Muller is just where Oliver Larraz received that pass there, that's where we want Thomas Muller to receive that pass. You know, he's higher up the pitch. He's a threat. He's occupying defenders at that point. But we don't want your central midfield player in doing that, really.
0: Wayward pass picked up by Laborda. Now Larraz has it. Kubas. Nice little turn centrally and swings it out to Tate Johnson on the far side. Final few seconds before we find out how much time will be added to close out this first half. It's coming back to Seattle. Now Roldan at the right side, Kosarienzi. Square pass inside. Thomas Muller gets inside. Wins it for Vancouver. Stabby now. Tries to be clever. Top of the 18. Didn't have many options. And has it knocked away. Minimum 4 minutes added to close out this first half. Laborda losing out here. Rothrock coming up with it. Laborda just trying to get goal side again. Ocampo comes across to help and actually wins it back for Vancouver. And carries to the outside. Does well.
1: Yeah. Does Caps really well. Great cover. Great cover brilliant. From Laborda there and as well working with Ocampo. But great from Ocampo getting back and supporting. I really like the fact that he recognized where the danger was there.
0: It's the diagonal to Ocampo. He'll carry forward. Alumi tries to touch it on for Sabi. Does so. Play all whistle. Flag has gone up. Just barely offside was Emmanuel Sabi, but all the arms were raised. As Alumi, a decent little first touch for Ryan Alumi. He's not offside by much. That was really close.
1: Wow,
0: we're getting a look at the replay
1: very
0: here.
1: Very close, Asa. But I tell you, I'd see the ball played in to Ryan Alumi from Ocampo. I don't think Ocampo needs to put the ball in the air to young Ryan Alumi there. I think it just zip it into him, but along the ground, so that the big striker's pass out wide becomes easier, becomes simpler for him. It makes it simpler for him.
0: Or maybe you can just hold and control. Yeah,
1: yeah,
0: more
1: absolutely.
0: Options if it's a better ball into him. Here's Ocampo. Played down the line towards Sabi. Nuhu wins it. Rothrock goes down easily. Nuhu comes up with it. We'll step over on Larraz and just knock it back.
1: I'm very impressed with the referee. I've mentioned it before, but gee, even there was a free kick, but he allows the play to play on. You get some referees in the league that love to hear the sound of their whistle. This lad tonight is having a good game and letting the game flow.
0: 2 minutes of the minimum four played. That's a great switch from Nuhu over the head of Tate Johnson out to that right side. Played centrally now for Brunel. First time pass back to Roldan. Now to Kosarienzi again, and that time it bounces up on him and out of bounds. Throw in coming for the Vancouver Whitecaps.
1: Jesper Sorensen will be very happy with this first half. The Whitecaps have done a lot of really good things without scoring, obviously, but they've looked really solid. They've passed the ball reasonably well here tonight, and look, they actually look like the home team, to be honest with you.
0: Could get something here before the break. So Ocampo carries forward, swings it out to Sabi on the near side, touched ahead for Ocampo again. He does well, shields off his man. He's brought down, two hands on the back from Rusnak. And no call from the referee. That's an odd one. I thought that was clearly. I don't care for Campbell's rolling about here after the fact, but I thought it was definitely a free kick just outside the 18.
1: Yeah, Rusnak doesn't handle the pace here of the young Whitecaps fullback of Campbell. He's got a hold of his shirt. He's pulling him, grabs him by the hair at one point here and pulls him down. No question, that's a free kick in my book. But
0: that was a clear free kick.
1: Yeah.
0: No call. Ocampo on his feet, jogging back. 3.5 minutes of the minimum four. Maybe a bit of frustration from Rusnak as well, who hasn't had much to do in this game.
1: No.
0: An attacking midfielder coming back defending his own end line. You know, it's been that kind of half for him.
1: Yeah, maybe the fact that Ocampo had about 11 rolls after that happened. I don't think that helped his case there, Asa.
0: Yeah, I mean, yeah, did not get the call. Probably should have. Final few seconds here before the halftime whistle, and maybe a chance for Seattle, but Priesthood as well. Steps in front, wins it back, finds Thomas Muller. Overlapping run coming from Ocampo, played centrally instead. Alumi does well, wins the ball for Vancouver. Now finds Sabi. He's got a bit of space, pokes it ahead. Larraz brings it down. He's brought down. No call inside the 18. Oh, I'd love to have another look at that. And a halt in play. This is interesting, Colin. I thought that it's maybe a foul, and Sorensen's wondering the same thing. Two hands on the back of Oliver Larraz.
1: I mean,
0: let's get another look. Clearly onside, gets the touch on the ball, bumped down. Maybe he goes down easy.
1: I don't see a penalty there. I just think the referee's blown for half time, Asa, to be honest
0: now
1: with you.
0: Now he has. Maybe they did have a quick look at it. Didn't see enough in it. So it is halftime. Maybe the right call in the end. Entertaining end to the first half, yeah. Though, 0-0 at the break, Colin.
1: And another real good sequence of play, and a real good sequence of passing, I should say, from the Whitecaps. Every pass was direct. It was breaking the lines in behind Seattle players. And, I mean, it's unlucky for the Whitecaps. There was a wee half chance there. But, again, getting players into the box, that's going to be key for us, for sure.
0: All right, we'll talk about it. We'll break it all down on the halftime show. That's coming up after this short break.
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0: Welcome back to the Whitecaps FC halftime show here on 730 CKNW. 0-0 at the break between your Vancouver Whitecaps and Seattle Sounders. Some entertaining action, especially towards the end of the first half here as the Caps grew into the game. Seattle Sounders had some sort of half chances in this one as well, primarily through Rothrock on that left side. Your initial thoughts on this first half, Colin?
1: Yeah, I think the Whitecaps have done some really good things, Asa, without having an end product to it. It wasn't until later in the game we started to see some shots from Oli Larraz and things like that. I think there's been times that there have been opportunities for the Whitecaps to get crosses into the box, and we've turned and played the ball back the way. I think the Seattle Sounders are waiting to get beat here, Asa. I really do. I think we have to continue to be really positive. There's been a lot of discipline about the Whitecaps' performance here tonight defensively. Yeah. It's been really sound, and I'm delighted to see it, but I think we can show a little bit more belief going forward at times.
0: Just getting a look at the halftime stats here. For the Vancouver Whitecaps, they had the edge in possession, 52% of the ball. 8 shots for the Caps compared to Seattle's 2. 1 shot on target. I believe that would be the one that was taken by Thomas Muller off the corner kick, cleared off the line. Probably Caps' best chance in this game. The better side, you'd have to say, still you know, could create a little bit more,
1: yeah,
0: I guess. And then Alumi, the other big storyline of this one, Jeevan Bhatia leaves in the 18th minute. Alumi comes in. And, yeah, what are your thoughts on Alumi's performance in this game? Hasn't done a whole lot so far.
1: Yeah, you touched on it really well by, you know, the substitute, you know, and coming on so quickly, you know, through, you know, not necessarily a substitution plan, a planned sub.
0: Yeah.
1: It's more of a, oh, it's an injury that's gone down to young Jeevan Bhatia, and all of a sudden he's thrown in. I thought a couple of his touches to start with were a wee bit rusty. To be expected, he's just thrown into the game. But I thought as he went on to the game, he started to have a couple of good, strong first touches and kept the Whitecaps in possession of the ball.
0: Yeah.
1: If the young man does that, Asa, if he can do that tonight for the Whitecaps, it'll then allow Thomas Muller to come higher up and get support from Thomas Muller's running about looking to get on the ball, but he's almost playing as a central midfield player at times. We need him to be closer to Ryan Alumi there and help him out as much as he can.
0: All right, let's get an update now from Whitecaps club reporter Sarita Patel. What's the latest, Sarita?
10: Yeah, thanks, Asa. I spoke to Mike going into the locker room, just asking him what the message to the boys will be, because chances are coming, but the goals are just not there. He says, I think it's a little bit more quality in the final moments. We've had good chances. We've got a lot of good threats, good opportunities. It's just putting the final right pass in, the final touch, whatever it may be. We're knocking on the door right now. We have to be very, very solid at the back. They're a good team going forward, especially with transitional players. But we just need to find a little bit more quality in those final moments. Back to you guys.
0: All right, thanks so much, Sarita. Yeah, that's kind of been the theme for the Caps in these games where they haven't found that at as much. And it seems to be the case once again. Yes, enjoying more of the ball. Yes, creating chances. How can they create higher quality chances, and more like the one that was cleared off the line? That comes off of a set piece, off a corner kick, anyway. And it's, yeah, I guess in open play, they struggle to find those chances.
1: Yeah, that little sequence right at the very end, I think it was Oliver Larraz who broke the line and getting it, almost got a shot away at the, right at the death. Was it? I think it was Ollie that was
0: He's
1: there.
0: He's played through, yeah, that's
1: but,
0: right.
1: But that sequence, that sort of football, that's the one that we need. And that's where initially it was going to be Sabi was going to be that one higher up the park looking for that type of pass, Asa, and that happened around the box. But the key for me there was how quickly the passes were played. There was always someone ahead of the football. It wasn't a square and backwards type play. There was always somebody ahead looking to break the line to get in behind the Seattle defenders at that point. And I thought it was one of the best sequences of passes that we had in the first 45 minutes. The Whitecaps have played some good football, but at times it's been from in that middle third of the pitch. We just need that, what we saw right at the death, a little bit, playing with a bit of urgency as if you really want to score. Because as I said before, I think the Seattle Sounders team's waiting to get beat here, and the Whitecaps can actually go for the jugular here.
0: One substitution made after the injury to Jeevan Bhatia, a concussion substitution. So still five to go for the Vancouver Whitecaps. Ryan Alumi is the one who came in to replace Jeevan Bhatia. Also on the bench for Jesper Sorensen, he's got the keeper, Isaac Bomer. Then he's got Tristan Blackman, Ryan Gold, Mikhail Gerasimenkov, JC Ngando, Sam Adekubi, Liam McKenzie, and Nikola Georgievich.
1: Yeah, I mean, the obvious name that I've mentioned before is Ryan Gold for probably Sabali at this stage here. But, what we need is that little bit of devilment. But, you know, there's been times when Ryan Gold has played, and sort of like Thomas Muller, to be honest with you, so we've missed him out.
0: Yeah.
1: We haven't found him. And it's not as if Muller and Goldie in previous games have not worked hard enough to get into space. We've just not recognised and played the pass in early enough to get them involved. So if we can bring Ryan Gold into the game here, whether it's now or another 10, 15 minutes, we're very conscious of the Whitecaps having three games in the 6 days. We play Houston on Wednesday night, and then you're into Sporting Kansas City on Saturday. It's a big demand asking of these players here.
0: I think that's probably went into the earlier substitution as well when you talk about the plan, and we talked about Gold maybe coming in for Jeevan Bodwell in that situation. But you're right. You probably have an eye on Wednesday's match at PC Place against Houston as well. And you figure Goldie might be in that starting 11.
1: Yeah, I would imagine so. I think the starting 11 on Wednesday night, and also in Kansas City on Saturday night as well. But it's whether it's now at halftime, does he bring Ryan Gold on, or is it with half an hour to go? Because the game's here to be won. There's no question about it. The Whitecaps are on top. And as I said, it's going to be a mistake from the Whitecaps players to give Seattle a goal here at this point. So touch wood, we keep that level of concentration up. Again, one of my keys, Asa, was making sure that discipline, that level of concentration. They're working hard to keep a clean sheet here.
0: And obviously, yeah, you hope...

0: protocol, and you've got to be very careful. Everyone listening there, we know that concussion protocol is so important nowadays.
1: All right, we'll take a short break. When we come back, it will be the second half kickoff at Lumen Field, 0-0 between your Vancouver Whitecaps and Seattle Sounders at the break.
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1: Welcome back to this Whitecaps FC broadcast on 730 CKNW, also CKNW.com and the Whitecaps website. This is the 159th official meeting between these Cascadia rivals. It is 0-0 at the break between your Vancouver Whitecaps and Seattle Sounders. A win or draw tonight for Vancouver will be a record 9th Cascadia Cup. Victory would also move the Whitecaps back to the top of the Western Conference. Colin, going into a game like this as a coach, do you talk about those things at all, or is it just the game at hand, strictly what's in front of you?
0: Yeah, for me, Asa, you just go over the game that's in front of you. If you add extra pressure, if we do this, it's extra pressure the lads can do without. It's just total focus, getting the job done. And Jesper Sorensen, I'm sure, is exactly that. These players are so professional, they're so well drilled, that they know what's at stake. They know exactly the standards that is expected from the Vancouver Whitecaps now, and they'll do their best to fulfil that. And if they do that, they're a better side than the Seattle Sounders side are.
1: What about revenge? Does that come into play at all? Seattle got the better of Vancouver in Champions Cup play, forced an early exit for Vancouver in that competition. And is that something you think about going into a game like this?
0: Yeah, again, it's the past. I don't think you can dwell on it too much. It's different if it's in the league and the MLS. It's something that's knocked us out of the MLS Cup or something like that. That's a wee bit different. So I genuinely believe believe you just go into each game as it and you take it as it is. I think that unless somebody says something in the media or does something stupid in the media,

0: Yeah, that helps.
1: Why are you looking
0: wind.
1: At me when you say that?
0: and they just if it's something that helps to wind you up as a football player, if somebody says something stupid against the Whitecaps, then for sure you want to have a bash at them.
1: Second half about to kick off at Lumen Field, and we are underway. Seattle struggling with the ball, playing it back immediately, going from left to right as we see it, and their green tops, light blue shorts, Caps in their all navy blue kits. Tate Johnson does well, shields off his men, carries down this left side, then pulls it back. Not many options. Touches it back, and Preso is just going to send this into the sky. Thomas Muller tried to flick it on towards the valley, recovers, keeps Caps in possession. And Tate Johnson now able to lift his head, pick a pass, doesn't pick a good one. It's intercepted, given back to Seattle. And a win's back for Vancouver, though. Tate Johnson having a good match here. Savali now plays it centrally for Thomas Muller. He's able to lift his head and push it out to Savi on that right side. Savi tried to get inside of Nuhu, who's wise to it, pokes it away, starts the attack for himself. Weighs his options. Looks and then goes again. Little hesitation, then go. And now it's played back.
0: Yeah, I'm so disappointed there because Ocampo had made such a good run outside of Sabi there. Just needs to roll him in, Asa, and the Whitecaps right back is in.
1: Well, it's rolled ahead for Rothrock on that left side. He sends it in, and that's headed away, but he was offside, so a free kick coming for the Vancouver Whitecaps.
0: Yeah, I think both Whitecaps fullbacks have done well tonight. Tate Johnson, from a defensive point of view, and for use of the ball, for the most part, has been sound. Ocampo has been good. He wants to get joined in a little bit more. He's a wee bit more ambitious down that right-hand side, but I also think that the threat that Seattle Sounders had down the side, the outside right position with Ferreira, obviously with him getting injured, that's taken a bit of pressure off the Whitecaps too.
1: Flick on from Thomas Muller to Ryan Alumi, touches it down for Emmanuel Sabi, now centrally for Laraz, and played across for Tate Johnson, opens up to the outside, sends it out to this near side for Savali, left side of the Vancouver Whitecaps attack, touched inside, that's a intercepted sliding challenge, one back by Seattle, played forward, and Preso thought he won it cleanly, did not. Musovski down. And a free kick coming for Seattle.
0: Yeah, correct decision there from the referee. It is a free kick from Ralph Preso. There are referees in the MLS that would book players for certain challenges, Asa. And I just love how the referee is allowing the game to go on here. Going back to Sabali there, he has the ball. He's trying to play a pass that's never on. There's three Seattle Sounders defenders around. He's trying to get the ball into Thomas Muller. It's just not a safe pass to play.
1: Not really a poor decision.
0: Yeah.
1: An early ball ahead, poked forward. Musovski, oh, it's well defended by Ocampo and Preso. They converge, and Musovski was offside.
0: Yeah, I thought there was a wee bit, there was too much space there between Ralph Preso and Musovski there. But nevertheless, Ocampo does well. He recognizes the danger. Asa pops in and just sweeps up that little bit of a danger there.
1: Early ball ahead from Laborda towards Alumi. Does well, chests it down nicely. Reagan comes across. Alumi steps inside of him and then plays it in. Oh, a miscommunication between Sabi and Thomas Muller. Then Sabi wins it, shields off his man, brought down by Brunel. Free kick coming for the Vancouver Whitecaps. Good spot, edge of the attacking third on the right side.
0: Yeah, very dangerous area there for the Whitecaps for this free kick. Just about, I'd say, what, 30 yards out to the left of the 18-yard box of Seattle Sounders. So a dangerous area. We just need quality delivery, Asa. We get the Tristan Blackman effect. Get that, it's not the Tristan Blackman, the Sebastian Berhalter effect. Yeah. Can we get that quality, that consistency of delivery?
1: Well, he connected with Thomas Muller earlier off of a corner kick. And Muller had it cleared off the line by Rothrock. Laraz, into the box, and it's flicked away. I think Thomas Muller was closest again. Played down the line, blocked by Kubas, couldn't keep it in play, and it's gone out for a Seattle throw, edge of their defensive third.
0: The Whitecaps organization and their shape has been very sound tonight, hasn't it? I mean, just even that little detail there of Kubas, he's the nearest to the ball, he steps to the ball and gets a block. Yeah, give away a throw-in, but nevertheless, he doesn't allow Seattle time on possession and allow them to build up on that.
1: Knocks it out once again for a throw, just in front of the Whitecaps bench. Just one forced substitution for both sides. Injury to Jiva and Badwell, replaced by Ryan Alumi. And Ferreira came out as well for Seattle with what appeared to be a hamstring injury. Caps in possession here. Ocampo back to Laborda. Back to the keeper, Yohei Takaoka. Takes a touch and touches it out calmly to the right side for Laborda. Lifts his head, carries forward, and now chips it towards Thomas Muller. A little bump in the back. He's felt that before. And then he flicks it over his head towards Alumi. Doesn't connect. It's headed away, and then Kubas touches it down for Thomas Muller. Now out to the right side. Ocampo makes the run. Sabi has it for the moment. Lifts his head, starts carrying it across from right to left, and then swings it over to Tate Johnson. Actually, past Tate Johnson to Savali. Now he cuts inside onto his right, weighing his options. Not much on, so pushes it out to that right side for Ocampo. Fakes the cross. Nuhu with him every step of the way. Still Ocampo. Nuhu gets the better of him as it's gone out for a goal kick. Nuhu, really good defender. Hard to get around him.
0: Yeah, one of the best left backs in the league, and he has been for some time. He's just a beast of a player. I mean, he's just a real specimen. Great pace, strength, athleticism. Just that little bit clumsy in challenges now and again.
1: Yeah. But it looks, you know, thinking back to the way he started this game, it's very old school defender. He kind of lays a couple hits early on, knows what he can get away with. Here's a ball planked ahead. It's blocked. It was Thomas Muller trying to connect with Laborda, who made a late run. Here's Ocampo sending it into the area. It's headed away before it falls. It does get to Thomas Muller in a soft effort, caught by the end, in the end by Thomas.
0: Well, what I like about that little sequence is there's finally a ball played at the box nice and early. It doesn't give the Seattle Sounders too much chance to get back in, and they've all dropped into the box. I thought Thomas could maybe have hit that ball a little bit earlier. So nevertheless, it's a shot on target. But again, positive play from the Whitecaps.
1: Well, Sabi's gone down, clutching his face. Seattle in possession, and a quick call from the referee. This time it's a quick whistle. Yeah, he's holding the jaw, maybe. That was a shoulder to the jaw. Thomas Muller giving a thumbs up. Armando Villarreal going over to Emmanuel Sabi. Oh, maybe an elbow from Musovski catches him in the jaw.
0: Yeah, it's high, Asa. There's no question. He does catch him right on the chops there with the elbow.
1: Yeah, it was. Musovski in possession, shielding the ball, but gets his left elbow up high. Sabi coming in to close on him and catches that elbow. Yeah. Wants an explanation from the referee as well, if he saw it, if he thought it was fair.
0: Yeah, I'm just glad he's up and he's okay, because certainly at the pace the big Musovski was running at there, if he catches him right on there, it's a dangerous challenge for sure.
1: Nuhu's first touch inside was partially blocked by Sabi and sent forward. Ocampo tracks back, plays it back. Poor pass back to Yohei, deals with it though, somehow picks up Laraz. And Alumi's come up with it. He's growing into this game. He's got space ahead of him. He pushes it out to Savali on this near side. Overlapping run is coming from Tate Johnson. Savali still has it and takes to the outside, sends it across, blocked, cleared away.
0: Such a great run forward as well from Ryan Alumi. Once he played it wide, kept his run going forward, wanted to get in the box as well.
1: Rusnak lays it off. Now pushed out to Rothrock on that far side, inside the 18. Sends it across, and it's just behind. Rusnak, I believe, can't get a foot to it. Tate Johnson's come up with it. He's going to carry forward. Seattle had numbers on that occasion. Here's Laraz, immediately ahead for Emmanuel Sabi. Turns with it on that right side, pushes it out to the right side for Thomas Muller. He'll carry it forward. Alumi making a run. Alumi getting more engaged, more into this game, switched on, and Thomas Muller's going to touch it back for Kubas.
0: Yeah, Seattle had two players that could have got on the end of that if it had been a better cross.
1: Kusabi to Alumi. Thomas Muller onto his right. Sliding shot towards goal was blocked. But you can just see a difference in Alumi's game right now. It's quick thinking, calm on the ball. Starting to find his feet a little bit. It would be great to see him get a goal in this game. Right now, it is goalless. Caps win it back. Laraz carries forward into the attacking third. Chips it out to that far side for Thomas Muller. Ahead for Ryan Alumi. Tries to lay it off. That's blocked. Alumi has it again. Twisting and turning. Sends it towards goal. That's blocked again. I feel a goal for Alumi is coming here. Here's Kubas. Chips it out to this near side for Savali. Lets it bounce. cushions it. Right on the end line. Poked away now for a throw-in for the Vancouver Whitecaps.
0: Yeah, Ryan Alume is doing things simple, Asa. He's doing things simple. He's getting the ball under control, then he's playing it quickly.
1: Caps in possession. Tate Johnson carrying it forward. 55th minute, 0-0 between the Vancouver Whitecaps and Seattle Sounders. Priso. Oliver Larouse on the left side for Vancouver. Pressure coming. Pushes it out to Laborda. It's a track back to collect it. Does so. Carries forward now. Chips it ahead. Savvy inside the 18. Tried to send it inside. That deflected to the keeper. He had to be alert and stops it. Diving back towards his post to make the save here.
0: What a fantastic ball forward from Laborda. Just chips it over Nuhu, who's the left back for Seattle Sounders. Get caught totally daydreaming. It was a great ball forward. I'm so disappointed in the first half. I think he can be looking to score there. What a chance it is for the Whitecaps.
1: And you look at the Seattle chance, which was a glorious one as well. Yeah, Rothrock sent it across for Musowski and Rusnak, I believe, and neither could get a clean touch on it. And they know it. Too far for one, and then a little bit behind the other.
0: It's amazing to look from behind the goal, Asa. You get a chance to see the stadium, and it's such a big crowd again here down in Seattle.
1: Long ball ahead, headed back nicely by Cosarianzi to Thomas. And he's able to catch it, slow things down for Seattle as Vancouver's grown into this game again. 57th minute, still 0-0. It's been fun, though.
0: It has.
1: I feel like a goal would really open things up here, though. The long ball over the top. Laborda is able to win the race. Just touch it back calmly to the keeper, Yohei Takaoka. Plays it short for Ralph Priso. Now to Larraz. Priso. Doesn't like what he sees ahead. He's able to turn back. Calm on the ball. Former central midfielder. Now settled into that center back spot. Thomas Muller tries to skip past one. He's brought down. A nice hip check. That'll be a free kick for the Vancouver Whitecaps.
0: Yeah, again, there's referees in the league. Oh, yeah,
1: there he has.
0: I thought he'd lost his
1: 57th minute.
0: I thought he'd lost his cards, to be honest with you, Asa. Definitely a yellow card offence there. No question about it. He has no intention of playing the football. Thomas Muller has done him here. He's knocked the ball around him. And the big lad Reagan, the centre-back, just steps right into the path of Thomas Muller there. I can't argue with that. Straight yellow card.
1: That's a right call. It's... It goes into the book, and you're right, the referee let a lot go. Not that time.
0: Yeah.
1: Free kick coming here for the Vancouver Whitecaps. Seeing a bit more movement and substitution coming for the Vancouver Whitecaps. Sabali coming off, and Ryan Gault coming into the game for your Vancouver Whitecaps. So the substitution that maybe you were suspecting, Colin, coming through now.
0: Yeah, given Gault in the last half hour, maybe a wee bit more than that is exactly what I thought. It's great just to get him back on the pitch. It gives the team a lift as well. And here you've got another DP coming on just to add that quality. But he needs to get involved. We need to get him the ball as much as possible.
1: Yeah, he's been getting more and more minutes through each game. Here's the ball into the box. Free kick. Back post ball headed away. It's going to fall for Tate Johnson. Good first touch. Second one is chipped towards that backside for Thomas Muller. He's got to track back and collect it and knocks it back for Oliver Larraz. An awkward one for him to settle, but nobody around him, so he's able to take his time. Plays it square for Kubas. Now ahead for Ocampo. Turns, lifts his head, lays it off for Thomas Muller. Gault wanting to get on the ball. Instead, it's played back, but you can see Seattle close to Gault as well until he finds space here on the right side. Pokes it ahead. Ocampo now chops it back for Ryan Gault. A little bit behind him. He's got a track back. Still has it. Kubas now. Tate Johnson chips it in. Back post ball towards Thomas Muller. Headed away by Nuhu. He had his hands full with Thomas Muller. Good defending by the fullback. He's had a good game. Heads that away. It's going to be a corner kick here for the Vancouver Whitecaps, though.
0: Yeah, he has had a good game. Nuhu, as I said, he's one of the best left backs in the league. No question about it. But the Whitecaps well on top here. Well on top. It's good to see Ryan Gault coming in, getting involved. A couple of simple passes there as well. Thomas Muller higher up the pitch, causing this corner kick for the Whitecaps as well. That's where we need him.
1: Thought Gault might take this. He won't. It's an outswinger from Larraz, headed down and away. As far as Kubas, to Tate Johnson, out to Thomas Muller. back into the box. That's cleared away. Thomas Müller was offside.
0: And everybody's looking around. It's that second phase, isn't it? Everybody, we could see that it was very tight because even Seattle players had stopped playing at that point. The ball then gets played back to Tate Johnson after Thomas Müller rolls the ball back to him. And yeah, sure as eggs, the ball was the play was offside.
1: 0-0, 60th minute of this match. Whitecaps are growing into this game, especially in the second half here. At the edge, as far as possession and shots go in that first half, nothing to show for it, though. And adding to that in the second half as well. And Ryan Gold has just come into this game, hoping to have an impact. As the free kick's taken short, play back to the keeper. Thomas sends it forward and brought down nicely, neatly, confidently by Laborda. To Tate Johnson. Back to Ralph Priso. Easy passes to Laborda and he plays it as the pressure comes from Seattle. Out to the right side it goes for Ocampo. Lifts his head, looks to the outside. Instead he's going to revert back to Matias Laborda.
0: Yeah, the Whitecaps playing with a lot of confidence. Seattle Sounders, to me, at this moment in time, touch wood, I say it, Asa.
1: That's a nice ball ahead for Ryan Gold. He's in behind Nuhu. Alumi's in the box. Sent in behind Alumi. Behind the Seattle player as well. And out to Emmanuel Savio on the near side. He tries to get past his man. It's poked out. It's going to be a throw-in for the Vancouver Whitecaps. Well defended by Kos Rienzi. And it's Tate Johnson to take this throw. Toss back for Kubas. Tate again turns. Lays it off for Savio. He'll cycle it around. All Vancouver here for the last 5 minutes.
0: Yeah.
1: Priso. Now Kubas.
0: Caps well on top. Well on top here.
1: Laborda. Gold popped up on that right side. So you got the two wingers flip for the moment. We'll see if that stays. Kubas centrally. Chipped ahead for Ryan Gold. Into the 18 he goes. Chops it back and Nuhu does well to defend. And gets a left boot to it and clears it away. Only as far as Ocampo on that far side. Now Larraz. Edge of the 18. Thomas Müller, right footed touch ahead for Ocampo. He can't bring it down. It goes into the hands of Thomas. All Vancouver. Seattle at 6 minutes. Just hanging in there.
0: Yeah, some really good football again, but not a great pass from Thomas Müller for the final ball there. I mean, it's a lovely run forward again from Ocampo, who's doing well down that right-hand side.
1: Savvy's done well on this near side as well. Bumps his man, goes down, and it's going to be a Whitecaps throw, but whistle for no reason, apparently. Play continues. Gold carries ahead. Overlapping run from Ocampo. Touches it into the box and into the hands of Thomas. He'll roll it out quickly. Gold is going to track back because Ocampo is out of position. Kubas helping out as well. It's played ahead. Priso there. No concern. Touches it back to the keeper, Yohei Takaoka, and Seattle will retreat.
0: Yeah, they've run out of ideas, Seattle Sounders. The Whitecaps have got to take full advantage. This is a team, as I've said before in the first half, Seattle Sounders waiting to get beat here. The Whitecaps have to take advantage of this.
1: Shots 11-2 in favor of your Vancouver Whitecaps. Who's going to get the goal? Gold has it. Just on the cap side of on the Seattle side of half. Out to Thomas Müller, centrally now for Oliver Larraz. Square for Kubas. And he's forced to go back to the right side. Now he chips it out to the left side. Savio brings it down. Little step over. Then another. Sends it deflected out for a corner kick.
0: Really
1: positive.
0: What's
1: it going to take? Yeah.
0: That's better from Savio. He's direct. He's not waiting on the defenders getting back to him to support the right back he's playing against. He's doing it quickly.
1: Corner taken short. Trying to play it back. And Tate Johnson's come up with it. Oh. Slides it ahead for Ryan Gold. Sends it across. And that's gone out. That's going to be a goal kick. Alumi at least getting a boot to it, though. He's active inside the 18.
0: Yeah, great link up down the left-hand side there with Tate Johnson and Ryan Gold. Just a lovely little ball played forward to Goldie. He just fires it into that near post area. And Alumi gets across the front of the defender. Unfortunately, just his touch goes off the side of his foot, just past the post there. But really, really positive play from the Caps. They're well on top. Certainly, as I said before, it looked like the team at home, Asa, you'd have to say.
1: See Ryan Gold huffing and puffing, sweating, feeling good, coming off 90 minutes against Tigres. And it's nice to see him getting back in the fold and having an influence already in this game, making an impact. Love to see him get a goal in this one as well. Kubas, Priso ahead, knocked away by Reagan. Priso in a tussle. and poked ahead down that right channel. Laporta reacts well, gets ahead of Rothrock, takes it to the outside, keeps it in play, and then plays it off Rothrock out for a throw-in. Right in their own corner flag on the near side, though, so I imagine Seattle will press here.
0: Yeah, the more I think of it, Asa, that the biggest threat that Seattle are going to have here, for sure, is going to be from a set play, if the Whitecaps give away a set play here. That's in open play, the Sounders, touch wood, haven't created anything.
1: Long ball throw down the side. Larraz does well, spins and flicks it over for Ocampo, who's got acres of space ahead of him. Knew who's coming across to at least cut some of that out. Ocampo with the switch out towards Alumi. Reagan goes up for it. It was a roll down, rather, and a challenge from Alumi, an illegal one, and so it's going to be a free kick at the edge of the 18.
0: I think for me, this is probably Oliver Larraz's best game for the Whitecaps. He's featured in it. He's getting forward, Ace. Remember I said he's got to take the handbrake off. He's looking to join in the attacks as often as possible now. It's terrific. It's exactly what we want to see from the lad.
1: Blackman up on his feet now, looking to get into this game. Interesting. Not common to see a center back come into a game like this. Priso making his way towards the sideline. Maybe just a management of minutes. Maybe this was planned all along. 65 played in Seattle.
0: I think that's exactly what it is. There's no question. Ralph Priso could have played with the slippers on here tonight. He's made the game look that easy. So just managing Ralph's minutes again, it's a big week. I think we'll see him again on Wednesday night. And then I think it's his position to... It's who's going to play beside Ralph Priso. That's how I see this unfolding here.
1: He gives him so much going forward. And then the recovery speed as well, as we've talked about.
0: Yeah.
1: Run his race here today. Your thoughts and assessment of his performance in 65 minutes here?
0: Yeah, I think he's been very good tonight for the Whitecaps. Hardly put a foot wrong. Defensively in good positions as well, and good covering areas, recognizing where the danger's coming from. That's exactly what you want from your centre backs.
1: Thomas, keeper for Seattle, sends it forward. Flicked on. Tate's got to shield this out for a goal kick, and he does.
0: Yeah. Again, it's just a flick on from, Tristan Blackman, who I think's gone through an indifferent spell, Asa. I'm not saying he's been terrible, but I think there's been sometimes a casualness in his play that's affected how he's gone about things. I wasn't surprised that Tristan Blackman didn't start the game here tonight. I don't think he's been at his best at the moment.
1: It's an early ball out to the right side. Laborda kind of misplayed it, but Ocampo there to collect. Now Kubas has it centrally. Not much pressure, so he's able to carry forward, and then played on the carpet for Tate Johnson. Opens up to the outside, the left side. Plays it to Sabi. Looking to take his man on. To the outside he goes. To the left. Sends it across. It's blocked and stays in play. No, it didn't. Sabi didn't keep it in play, so it's going to be a goal kick.
0: Again, fantastic quick build-up. Gives the ball to Sabi nice and early. And what I like about it is he's prepared to run at the fullback, and he's direct. Unfortunately, he runs the ball out of bounds, but he takes an extra touch there. But he's being direct. He's been a nuisance. He's wearing this fullback down, Asa. So if he can just get a quality delivery one of these times, the Whitecaps have got enough blue jerseys forward to get on the end of it as well.
1: Goal kick played short, played out the back, and then lifted out to the far side. That was intercepted, but Nuhu gets the next touch to it and just pokes it away and actually finds a man. Musovsky's come back to collect. Tate Johnson with him. Tate Johnson does well. He's brought down, free kick. Takes it quickly. Larraz.
0: Great defending there for really the young American. Terrific defending.
1: Ryan Gold just on the Seattle side of half to Kubas. Now up to the right side for Laborda. Things slowing down just for the moment. Kubas. Blackman. Inside for Larraz. Blackman again. 1, 2, 3, 4 passes between the two. And now to Laborda on the right side. Ocampo's on that far touchline. Laborda keeps it for now. And now he sends it across to the left side. Hung up in the air a little too long. Sabi had to work for it. Heads it. And it's deflected over to Tate Johnson. Caps still in possession. Larraz now. Spins. Oh, he picks out Thomas Müller beautifully. Ryan Gold back inside for Alumi. Shielding his man. Larraz's shot is blocked. great build-up from the Vancouver Whitecaps, but maybe caught out here, maybe a handball there. Kubas comes back and just plays it out of bounds as it's going to be a throw-in here for Seattle.
0: Yeah, well done, Andrews Kubas, not just tackling the Seattle Sounders players, he's tackled a couple of coaches on the Whitecaps bench there as well. But great defending, great organisation. Again, the structure defensively from the Whitecaps tonight, we wanted them. It was one of my keys, was it was press the ball high, and goodness me, they've won the ball back so many times in their in our attacking third. It's been great to see.
1: 0-0, 70th minute. Nuhu sends it forward, nobody home. That's one-way traffic now. Blackman comes back to collect, carries it forward. Kubas has come back now to Laborda to the right side. Ocampo wants it, gets it on that far touch sideline, plays it centrally. Now it's to Kubas. Blackman, everybody kind of inching their way forward for the Vancouver Whitecaps. Sabi has it back to Blackman. Now to Tate Johnson, thought about slipping it through that left channel, instead goes back to Kubas. Tate Johnson again. Thomas Muller. Tristan Blackman. Caps in possession on the left side of their attack. They played it back to Blackman. Maybe they'll try the other side. It goes to Laborda, just on the cap side of half. Out to Ocampo on that far sideline. Back to Laborda again to stretch to get a touch to it.
0: It's an 11-11 possession exercise here at the moment for the Whitecaps. So this must be 20 or 30 passes in a row here for us.
1: I've lost count. Here's Sabi. Chest it down. Oh, and it's well read by Cosarienzi. A fight for it and a free kick here for Seattle.
0: You know, now and again, I'd just like to see if Sabi can link up, you know, play a given goal. Like, can he play the football and then make a run forward in behind the player? It's easy to say. So we never make mistakes in the booth here, but I'm looking at the space in behind the fullback. So when Sabi's running towards a player, it's okay to take him on if that space is on in behind. But if there's not much space in around there, maybe a little give and go is the one that's going to be the better option for him.
1: Reagan all the way back to the keeper it goes for Seattle. Thomas Roldan, who's actually done a decent job in that center back spot for Seattle.
0: Yes, he has. Been very steady, hasn't he?
1: Certainly has. Play back to Thomas. Seattle doesn't have an outlet right now. They just go deeper and deeper into their own half. Now it's just played down the line. And Blackman had won the header, but he nods it out for a Seattle throw.
0: Yeah, it's great. It's great pressure from the front. It's terrific to see Seattle now making some substitutions, as you would expect.
1: Gotta do something.
0: But certainly terrific pressure from the Whitecaps.
1: So Kihi Kim might be coming in. Osaze Di Rosario as well. As Musovski and Cotterienzi come out. Kihi and Di Rosario coming in. Musovski Di Rosario, the son of Dwayne Di Rosario. Musovski has kind of found a home in Seattle, settled in.
0: Yeah.
1: Played a part.
0: But if he turns out to be remotely close to the quality of his dad, he'll be one heck of a player, because Dwayne Di Rosario was a fabulous football player in his day, a real joy to play with and even coach. I had the privilege of coaching Dwayne Di Rosario when I was in charge of the national team a couple of times, and he was a terrific pro. There was talk at times that Dwayne Di Rosario was a bit of a nuisance, a bit of a problem player, but I never experienced any of that stuff with Dwayne.
1: It's interesting to see. Sounds like his shirt just stepped on the pitch, hasn't touched the ball, and it's ripped in the back. It was Sabi with the press, almost won it back cleanly for Vancouver. Clearance hits the back of Laraz. Loose ball. Thomas Muller tries to poke it over and at least wins a throw-in for Vancouver. Edge of the attacking third. And the toss. It's played to Blackman. Laborda. Touch back for Tristan Blackman. Now to the outside for Tate Johnson. Tries to turn to the outside. Not much room. Has to go back to Tristan Blackman. Raz wanted it centrally. Gets it. Caught between two minds. Pass wasn't on. Play back for Tate Johnson. The press looking a little bit better from Seattle. Not much room, but the Caps passing their way out of it nicely.
0: Yeah.
1: Now to Laborda. He'll chip it ahead towards Ryan Olin. He can't bring it down. What a beautiful ball that was. Just gets past him as he tried to pull it down at the edge of the 18. And Thomas caught it. Keeper rolls it out quickly.
0: That's been two or three passes from Laborda with that ball in a straight line in behind the Seattle Sounders back four. It's the one that that's the one that we wanted to see Sabi getting when he was playing up top here tonight. But some great balls forward.
1: There's a ball one, not cleanly though. I thought Laraz did enough, but Roldan goes down and it's going to be a free kick. 75th minute, 0-0 between your Vancouver Whitecaps and Seattle Sounders. Caps, the better side so far. Nothing to show for it though. As we're getting another look at Di Rosario's ripped shirt. Not sure how that happened. Don't have that replay. Always a loose ball. It's going to fall for Rusnak. Pushes it out to Rothrock on the far side. Into the 18 he goes. He's got options. Ocampo with him. And Laraz has come across nicely. Gets a foot in on the shot. Yohei collects. Oh, he takes a hit from Nuhu. That's the booking. Yellow card as Yohei is bundled over by Nuhu.
0: You know, Ace, and it ticks me off a little bit because Nuhu should have been booked before here, and that would have been his second yellow, and he would have been sent off. I mean, it's a clumsy. The big center, the big left back knows exactly what he's doing here. He knows that he's out of position now. He's trying to slow the play down, and he's taking him on for the team at that point. But he should have been booked earlier on in the game, and that would have been him sent off here.
1: Yeah, in the event it's his first yellow. And he's had several.
0: Yes, he has.
1: Bad challenges in this game. Got away with those. Not this one. And Tristan Blackman almost slips and gives the ball up. Somehow gets away from it and starts the attack. And it's a chance here for the Caps as Emmanuel Sabi carries forward. Cuts inside of his man. Still has it. Chips it ahead. It's Ryan Alumi. Ryan Alumi!
0: Yes!
1: 1-0 Whitecaps. 77th minute. Beautifully taken goal by Ryan Alumi. Opens up. Puts it away with his right boot.
0: Just love the build-up again. There's a bit of patience, there's everything. But just as much patience was shown by Ryan Alumi on the finish, Asa. He composes himself, he gets himself set, and then he strikes. He actually hits the ball with real pace past the onrushing Thomas, the Seattle Sounders goalkeeper. Great finish for the kid. It'll do his confidence a world of good. The ball comes down the left-hand side. Sabi makes a direct run, gets a wee bit of a break, but then plays a lovely ball forward. Ryan Alumi composes himself from the left-hand side of the six-yard box, or just outside the six-yard box, smashes it into the top right-hand corner. Great finish. Great goal from the Whitecaps. Thoroughly deserved.
1: Fantastic finish. And it was Nuhu on the far side keeping him onside. I thought for a moment he might have left early, Alumi, and been offside. No chance, though. It was Nuhu keeping him onside. And a fantastic finish as Thomas just flashes the left glove at it. Doesn't come close. And it's 1-0 Whitecaps here. 78th minute. Felt a goal was coming for Alumi. He was growing into this game. His touches were getting better. He was getting more and more involved, wanting the ball more. Yep. And it's great to see him get this goal.
0: Yeah, you did take a tip at there, Mr. Raymond. I give you that. That's for sure. And I'm delighted for him because he struggled of late. And he needed a goal. He needed that lift. And that'll do him the world of good. That's for sure.
1: So plenty of time to play. 12 minutes plus stoppage time. It's a long ball played ahead. It's knocked down. Ryan Gall's going to come up with this. Oh, and it's a poor first touch. Gets away from him. Thomas Muller comes and collects a loose ball, though. Caps would love to add another goal. We know that Jesper Sorensen doesn't like to sit on a lead either. Laborda pitches it out wide for Ocampo. Laraz wants it centrally. Instead, they're going to go back to Laborda. Maybe back to the keeper. Yes, they do. Yohei Takaoka outside his 18. Sends it forward. Nobody home, though, but no harm in that. Nuhu tracks back to collect, plays it back to the keeper. Alumi looking to close him down, and Thomas just sends his right boot through it. 20 easily and well headed over to Sabi, but his header to Thomas Muller off the mark. Tate Johnson tracks back to collect this ball. 79 minutes played.
0: Hey, so what I loved about that sequence, Ryan Gold is chasing a lost cause, and he's waving Ryan Alumi to come up and join him. Alumi then forces Thomas, the Seattle Sounders goalkeeper, to misplay a ball out, and the Whitecaps end up with the football just because of that pressure. That's exactly what this young man needs, is Ryan Gauls around about him, the Thomas Muellers making a big influence on him.
1: Yohe chips it out to that far side. Yeah, didn't have many options. The Caps kind of played themselves into trouble as Seattle is starting to press a little bit higher, forcing the issue from Vancouver. No outlet. And Yohe just kind of chips it out to the right side. It's going to be a throw-in for Seattle. Caps can at least regroup and get behind the ball.
0: Yeah, there's times I think Yohe Takaoka plays a bit too much out of the back. I thought he could have put his boot right through that. Let's get the ball up the park, up the other end, instead of defending this long throw-in.
1: And now they have to, sent into the area. Laborda wins a header and heads it towards the penalty spot. Now it's loose and a bit of miscommunication, but Larraz reacts well. Alumi comes up with it, pokes it ahead towards Ryan Gauld, and Nuhu's come back for it. Oh, it's a bit of a victim. Pass back. Has to be. It is. Thomas and Nuhu, bit of a miscommunication. So it's a pass back, indirect free kick inside the 18. Caps might want to take their time with this.
0: Wow, what a sequence that is. But again, it comes to Ryan Gauld chasing what was at one point a lost cause. Nuhu just has to pass the ball back to the goalkeeper.
1: Yeah,
0: he doesn't. And then he's a yard away from the goalkeeper. He passes it back. And what does the goalkeeper do? He picks it up at that point. But look who's pressing the football. Ryan Gauld, who had no chance of getting the ball at one point. Ace, and now the Whitecaps have got a fabulous chance to score here.
1: Yeah. About 12 yards from goal, almost in line with the penalty spot on the left side of the six-yard box. Is this something you work on at training? I don't see a whole lot of this. You got an indirect free kick inside the 18. You got four Whitecaps standing over this ball. Caps leading 1-0. Alumi with the goal. 82nd minute of this match. Cullen, you have something drawn up for this, or are the guys working on this right now? Whistle's gone. Left hand raised. Play short. Thomas Muellers.
0: Yes!
1: Inside the post. 2-0 Whitecaps.
0: Fantastic. Yes, you work on this. Absolutely. That's fantastic.
1: If it works out like that.
0: Whitecaps fans are going so daft in the crowd here. Fabulous. Over 300 supporters made the journey down the I-5. They are thrilled to bits here.
1: Beautiful free kick. It's an indirect free kick inside the 18. And it's touchback for Thomas Muellers. Right-footed strike. Just finds the far post. Passes it in to that far corner. Keeper doesn't move.
0: But to answer your question, he said, yes, that is a set play there, because there's a number of Whitecaps players. The player who's passing the football has his back to the goal, and they're not sure. The Seattle defenders are not sure which one is going to take it. Thomas Muellers is the one who steps up, rattles the ball off the far post there. A great, great set play. Great goal.
1: 83rd minute. Rothrock gets around Ocampo. Maybe a chance for Seattle to respond. Chipped into the area. Over everybody. Headed down. Larraz tracking back. Tries to nick it away. And to the Caps at least getting behind the ball. Pushed out to the right side now. Seattle still in possession. Options in the area. Sent into the box. Sliding challenge cleared away now by Kubas. Headed back towards goal. Kubas puts his right boot through it. And clears his lines.
0: That's what I'm talking about, Asa. The incident earlier on with Yohe Takaoka, that exact play there from Andres Kubas recognizes, let's get the ball further up the pitch away from our goal so we can regroup.
1: Larraz steps in front of the pass, plays it to Tate Johnson, who chips it back to Yohe Takaoka, deals with it. That time he puts his left boot through it, sends it forward. Alumi went up for the ball, doesn't win it. And Osaze Di Rosario is tracking back from an offside position, doesn't touch it, so it's going to roll to the keeper Yohe Takaoka as we get another look at this beautiful free kick.
0: What a great goal that is. I mean, everyone's expecting Ryan Gauld to take the shot here, Ace, of the way it is. And Thomas Muellers is he's going to get arrested for loitering. He's just waiting. And it's a lovely weighted pass, and he just side foots it into the bottom right hand corner. Great goal, great set play.
1: 2-0, Whitecaps leading. Savvy collides with the player. Play continues. And ball deflects to Ocampo. Instead of going to the keeper, he turns, plays it ahead. And Kubas has it. Chops it back for Laborda. Pressure coming from Rusnak. Out to the right side, it goes for Ocampo. Vancouver looking for a third. Why not? Here's Kubas. Ahead for Ryan Gauld. Back for Blackman. First time pass out to Tate Johnson. Ahead for Oliver Larraz. Pushed out to the near side for Emmanuel Sabi.
0: It's been such a good performance. Nobody could take two goals away from the Whitecaps here tonight. We've been so far ahead of this Seattle Sounders side. I've said it, I mean, Jesper Sorensen would have been devastated, I'm touching wood here, had we not won the game. I know there's still a few minutes to go, Asa, but it's been such a dominating performance from the Whitecaps. Great goal from young Ryan Alumi, and then a terrific finish there from Thomas Muller as well. Two terrific goals from the Caps.
1: Great game. We'd love to hear from you in the post-match show coming up right after this game. The number to call, 604-602-7373. We'll also be joined by Doley, the goalie. Paul Dolan will be joining us in the Whitecaps FC post-match show right here on 730 CKNW. Lots to talk about. Hopefully lots to celebrate as well. Don't want to get too ahead of ourselves, but played 85 minutes. It's been all Vancouver Whitecaps. Now they've got a two-goal cushion as well in this game against their Cascadia rivals. Ryan Alumi and Thomas Muller, the goal scorers for Vancouver. 86th minute now. Free kick for Seattle. Swing out to the far side for Rothrock. And this time, right, Ocampo gets the better of him. He's pulled down. It's going to be a free kick for Vancouver. And a yellow card caution for Rothrock as well.
0: Yeah, and I think that came from a foul earlier on in the game from Rothrock, if I'm not mistaken. And the referee quite rightly booking him because Ocampo had beaten him in the 1v1 duel and was breaking forward at that stage. So the young American takes one for the team there at that point. But Ocampo's done well in his 1v1. I think Tate Johnson has had a fabulous game here tonight, as has Ollie Larraz, who for me at this stage is the man of the match for me. Ace, I think he's just been really, really consistent.
1: Here's Blackman. It's Tate Johnson. Back to Yohei Takaoka.
0: Brilliant.
1: Nice little move. Opens up to the right side and plays it to Laborda, who now has acres of space. He'll send the head. Picks out Thomas Muller. Alumi made the run. Instead, it goes to Ryan Gault. He turns back, lays it off for Laborda. Laborda's done well, picking out these passes. You made mention of it earlier as well.
0: Yeah, I think he's had another good night. It's just now and again he has that little time to go to sleep and doesn't get goal side or have a good starting position as a centre-back, Asa. He's been done a couple of times recently for two goals, if I recall, but he's been terrific again tonight.
1: Georgievich coming into this game for Sabi as well, and he's a player who's it's gotten better through each game as well in League's Cup. It's an errant pass from Larraz, I think intended for Thomas Muller. He let it go and it's given to Seattle. Seattle would love to get one back. Maybe here it's chipped ahead for De Rosario, but too far and falls to the foot of Yohei Takaoka.
0: Yeah, he has. I think you're right, Asa. He plays with an edge as well. The young striker that's come on, a winger, he can play both positions. Yeah, so but a real positive substitution again for the Caps.
1: Yohei, pressure coming from Di Rosario, picks out Thomas Muller. He can control it. I think he wanted the ball over the top as well. No harm though. Seattle in possession on their own side of half. Now onto the Vancouver side. Reagan carries forward. Not many options, and Ryan Gault does well, wins it back, touches it ahead for Alumi, carries it forward, now finds Georgievich. Skips inside of his man. Overlap and run is coming. Georgievich still has it. Pushes it out to the right side for Ryan Gault. Ryan Gault ahead for Thomas Muller. Pulls it back. Almost loses it. Ryan Gault again. Back post ball. Nobody there.
0: Just overplaying the Caps. It was too many cooks in the kitchen there at that point there. But I thought the Whitecaps should have got a better shot away earlier on. I thought Ryan Gault could have had a pop right away as soon as we had the chance. But some real positive football again from the Whitecaps. Thoroughly deserving of where they are here tonight.
1: He's got another look from the net cam on Ryan Alumi's goal. Well taken. It's on a bit of a bounce as well, and he's got to keep his composure. He buries it.
0: I also think Kubis looks back to his best as well, Asa. I think he's had such a strong performance. Everything simple, winning things, cutting things out, pressing from that middle area. It's been such a strong Whitecaps performance here.
1: Thomas Muller turns to the outside. Stumbles and continues on. He's a handful. Georgievich now. It's got Thomas Muller. Gives it to him. Continues his run. Gets it back. Georgievich, heavy touch though, and then tries to poke it over. Doesn't quite connect. Nice play though.
0: Yes. Some great football, wasn't it?
1: Really was. Oh, Tristan Blackman almost got the wrong side of the ball. Does well. Just dabs at it. to center back partner Laborda, who sends it ahead. Djordjevic tracking back, trying to win it for Vancouver. He's a disciplined, smart player as well. Love to see that development. As the ball slipped through the right channel, Blackman comes across, touches it away, right to a Seattle player though, and a shot blocked. Tate Johnson out, pokes it to the outside. Djordjevic can't get there. It's going to be a throw-in on the near side.
0: He's played so well tonight, Tate Johnson. I don't know if he's put too many feet wrong, I should say. Just been fabulous. His quality in possession of the football, the amount of times he retains possession for the Whitecaps, Asa, in open play is fabulous.
1: Blackman clears it away out for a throw-in on the near side. Ball tossed into the box. It was a two-hand shove from Osaze Di Rosario in the back of Tate Johnson. This is going to be a free kick for Vancouver. He's clutching his right foot, though. Not sure if it got stepped on or maybe rolled the ankle. Maybe a bit of gamesmanship. 90 minutes played. Minimum 4 minutes added to close out this match. Whitecaps leading 2-0. Goal scored by Rayana Alumi and Thomas Muller.
0: Yeah, and two real good quality goals as well. And it'll be good for Thomas Muller as well. I mean, any time you get your DP scoring goals and looking sharp, and he has looked sharp at times as well for the Caps, but I'm delighted for Ryan Alumi because watching the game the other night in the telly, it looked like he was fighting his touch, Chase, and then he misses the penalty and all that. But now to come down to your nearest rivals, down in this local derby and score such a good goal, that'll give him such a good lift.
1: It's been a good game by all the Vancouver Whitecaps, and they're just 3 minutes away from capturing a ninth Cascadia Cup, and the Caps have won it back here. Ryan Gold keeps it in play on the near side. Oh, it's a heavy challenge, and it's going to be a free kick for the Vancouver Whitecaps. Gold shoved down. Love to see him pop back up after that hit as well. Kingston laying a shoulder there. Maybe a bit of frustration in that one as well.
0: I think there's a few Seattle Sounders players a bit frustrated because they've hardly had a touch in the second half. It's been a huge possession exercise for the Whitecaps, finished off with a couple of terrific goals.
1: Galdi to take this free kick. Caps committing four in the box. And Ocampo standing just outside of it. Oh, Blackman's in there now too as well. And it's sent into the area. It's loose right around the penalty spot. Still loose. And Djordjevic to Alumi. Left foot, right foot shot blocked.
0: Great. I love that. The kid's he's playing with confidence. His touch is right foot to left foot, and he's trying to get a shot away. That's what you want to see. You want to see the boy be brave inside that 18-yard box, and that's exactly he's looking to score goals here, and that's what you need your centre forward to be doing.
1: And Djordjevic doing well in the area as well. Corner kick coming for the Vancouver Whitecaps. Thomas Muller standing over it. Plays it short. Gets it back on the overlap. Plays it back to Kubas. Played square for Tate Johnson centrally. Chips it out to your right side. Decent ball in. And Thomas Muller's going to bike it towards goal and almost got it in. As Blackman and Thomas Muller were both there. Blackman went up for it. Doesn't get enough on the header, but maybe could have left it for Thomas Muller.
0: That's exactly what I think should have happened. I mean, it's easy. It's there, and Thomas Muller thinks he's going to get his name in the paper again for the second goal. But unfortunately for... I mean, Tristan Blackman, if he doesn't get the shout, he does the right thing. He goes for the ball there.
1: Yeah, it's as though Blackman was gesturing that after the fact. He's like, had I known, I would have left it. I wouldn't peg Thomas Muller to be one quiet in those scenarios, though. I imagine he would have been shouting for it as well.
0: Yeah.
1: Free kick here for Seattle. Play the 3 minutes of the minimum four. Final few seconds as fans, some are still sticking around. A few have already hit the highway.
0: Yes.
1: Ball into the box. Back post. Osaze goes up for it. Seattle player went down. Larraz misplays it, but Ocampo's there. Send this into the sky and goal chasing this thing down. Oh, and it's a poor pass back, but it gets to Thomas. Plays it ahead on the carpet.
0: Look at that. You've got Kubas, your three DPs, Ace, are hunting to try to win the football back.
1: That's exactly it. It was Gold, Thomas Muller, and then Andres Kubas chasing. And now Tate Johnson, 1v1 with his man. Goes to the outside, does well. It. Blocks it. It's going to be a corner kick, though. This might be the final kick here. Seattle should get a chance to at least take this corner kick.
0: The 94th minute, and Tate Johnson's defending as if it was the first minute in the game. I love his energy and what he's contributed to this Whitecaps performance.
1: Right-footed elsewhere from Rusnak. Stenton. And it's going to be a free kick. Tate Johnson was pulled down, and that might do it. It's gone past the minimum four added in stoppage time here. Thomas Miller had something to say about Tate Johnson. He brushed it off.
0: Yes.
1: And it is indeed a win for the Vancouver Whitecaps. First victory in eight matches across all competitions. Fourth MLS away win of the season for the Caps. And a ninth clean sheet for Yohei Takaoka as the Caps claim this one 2-0 and claim a ninth Cascadia Cup.
0: Yeah, if anyone thought the Whitecaps were on a bit of a wobble, you just need to watch this performance, because from start to finish, there was only one team wanting to win the game, and that was the Vancouver Whitecaps. And it's so positive. The substitutions again, unfortunately, you know, you've lost a cracking young player in Jeevan Badwell early in the game, but that particular loss gave another young man a chance to come in and score a goal that he needed as well. And we've got a few good substitutions in here tonight, spelling this busy spell off, giving, trying to take some pressure off the legs. But hopefully Jeevan's back soon, because we know that he's the one that you get 90 minutes out of in all of these games. But nevertheless, I think the lads that came in kicked on and really, really dominated. That second half performance was excellent.
1: All right, we'll take your calls in the post-match show. 604-602-7373 is the number to call. We'll be joined by Paul Dolan shortly as well. This is the Whitecaps FC broadcast on 730 CKNW.
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13: 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This is the Vancouver Whitecaps post-match show. 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
1: And it's a chance here for the Caps as Emmanuel Sabi carries forward, cuts inside of his man, still has it, chips it ahead. It's Ryan Alumi. Ryan Alumi!
0: Yes!
1: 1-0 Whitecaps, 77th minute. Beautifully taken goal by Ryan Alumi. Opens up, puts it away with his right boot. It was a fantastic finish for the youngster and a standard.

0: It was about kind of creating half chances, but no real final threat, except for the one that was cleared off the line. So that was a little concerning, but I felt that Ryan Gauld, when he came on, his attitude and his energy is infectious. And even though he wasn't directly involved in the goals necessarily, just him being on the park, I think, lifted the team for that last 20, 25 minutes. And eventually the better team, you know, the quality comes through. And two good finishes, very good finishes. Alumi takes his chance. When Bodwell gets injured, he comes on. Very good finish, because we saw in one of the League's Cup games, he had a very similar chance. It was kind of a tame finish, if you remember, right into the goalkeeper's arms. This time he's able to put it into the spot where Andrew Thomas can't get his arm up quick enough. So excellent finish. And then what can you say about Thomas Muller's finish as well? Beautiful free kick goal. And I think he's still trying to coach someone right now. It's end of the game, and he's still thinking about the next move, isn't he?
1: Yeah. No, it's great to see him. And speaking of that, just some of the shots after the match and seeing the visuals, seeing the players lifting that Cascadia Cup trophy, hearing Jesper Sorensen talk about the importance of just winning hardware. And then seeing Thomas Muller as well after this match, kind of encouraging Alumi to come and lift the trophy. How important is it to win even Cascadia Cup like this?
0: It's awesome. You know, it's the fans have traveled down in what I understood to be the biggest numbers in a long time to Seattle. So to have them there, to have the Whitecaps absolutely smash their Cascadia rivals in the first three games they've played. They swept Portland. They've beaten Seattle now. Of course, they lost to them in the CONCACAF Champions Cup, but, you know, that was with a very mixed squad and difficult circumstances. But I feel like this is the Whitecap team that can be dominant even without Sebastian Berhalter. I will say, not to build a huge caveat, but Seattle is a team that is really struggling right now. Like, that is seven straight MLS losses. And for them, they've got so many injuries as well. To key players, and there was just no threat whatsoever. But again, I think a lot of that goes down to Vancouver being in such good possession and defending well when they had to, and then, as I say, taking the chances late. So it was a good performance, but great to see any trophy being lifted in the Cascadia Cup with all the fans down there. It's a perfect place to do it for the first cup of the season.
2: Hi, Tolly. Great to hear from you, big fella. I thought tonight, Oli Larraz, he's my man in the match. I've got to say, I think that was probably his best performance in the Whitecaps jersey. I spoke in the pre-game show, Dolly, about him taking the handbrake off a little bit and trying to get forward, trying to get shots away. And goodness me, he epitomised everything that we want from a midfield player getting into the box tonight. I think Dolly's gone to sleep there, is he?
0: Oh, no. I just missed the last part, but you just cut out at the end. But I agree with you. I think that maybe a couple of games ago against LAFC was one of his best games, too. So the fact that you and I can maybe even pick different games now where it's not an anomaly, let's put it that way, where he's playing consistently well as one of the better players for the Whitecaps. And I do feel that he was a big part of patrolling that midfield, obviously in conjunction with Andres Kubas, who always gives you that little extra bit. So if he can get the shooting down, because he's going to get chances, just like Sebastian Berhalter got chances, he's going to get those chances because of the way that they play. If he can get that down, I really like his delivery. I think his set-piece delivery is excellent. I think his confidence is growing, and I think he's going to be a big part of what they do in central midfield. Now they've got a couple of new players coming into that position to fight for spots. Maybe that lifts his game even more.
2: Yeah, great to see. I thought Ralph Priso played well when he was involved. I also think both young fullbacks played very well. I think Tate Johnson is just going from strength to strength at the moment, Dolly. What was your thoughts on defensively from front to back how the Whitecaps played?
0: I agree. Both fullbacks were good. Ocampo getting involved. I'd like to see a little less rolling around, if I'm perfectly honest. But he's kind of like, he reminds me a bit of a Richie Larea type player who's always in on the action and always getting forward and trying to get himself involved on both sides of the pitch. I thought he was good. And I agree on Tate Johnson as well. Even at the end there, he's got a little bite to him too as well. It seemed like he was kind of upset with Thomas Muller.

0: or touching him or having an instruction to him. And he's like, he can stand on his own, even though he's just, what is he, 20 years old now. So it's good to see. But those players are settling in very well to those positions.
1: Yeah. How important was it for the likes of Sam Adekubi getting some minutes in the League's Cup, Dolly? Do you think that we'll see Sam at all this week? Or is it Tate Johnson's position to lose?
0: It seemed to me, truthfully, that Sam Adekubi is still a little tentative, and understandably so.
1: Yeah.
0: What was it, 14 months off between games? And in the game, he got the 45 minutes. He was, I don't want to say protecting or guarding against getting a further injury, but it's not the Sam Adekubi that we're used to seeing. And Jesper Sorensen said as much, right? That you see an inconsistent Sam, where at one moment he's looking to get forward and he can get a good cross in, but others, it's a bit tentative. So I think they'll slowly get him back in, obviously with so many games on short weeks, 2 weeks or two games a week. We definitely won't see him in back-to-back games, but we'll probably see him in the Houston game. I would think that he'll probably get the start in that game.
1: Yeah, do you think there will be, not wholesale changes, Dolly, but do you think that Jesper Sorensen will rotate the squad? Because, again, you've got two games coming up here in a very, very short succession.
0: Yeah, it's too bad to see Jeevan Bodwell go down. You hope that he's okay, because I think he would definitely be a player that they would lean on against Houston if he's fit and ready to go. Tristan Blackman's obviously going to start in that game, you'd think. If Brian White's not ready to go, maybe Alumi gets a start from the front. I didn't mind Sabi in the number 9 position. I thought he was pretty active in the first half, sets up the goal nicely when he dropped back a little bit. But there'll definitely be rotation. You'll see players moving around. But they don't have quite the depth that they have had over the last season, where they had more bodies they could rotate into just because of their injury issues right now. But I know he'll want to rest some players up. Ralph Priso, it seemed, was just a cramp, so perhaps they can give him another 65 from the start.
2: Yeah, speaking of that Houston match, what a match that is. I don't know if you felt the same way, but waking up this morning, looking at the table and seeing Houston in first place kind of caught me off guard, maybe caught a few people off guard. How good is this Houston team?
0: You're right, Asa, that's kind of the sentiment is, guess who's in first place in the West? And you're thinking, well, I don't know, it's San Jose's dropped, the Caps haven't won in a bit, LAFC, they lost again, okay, there's Houston, and they've gone now, I think it's 6 games without a loss. It started with the game against the Whitecaps, if you remember, when Bomer was came into the game late after Takaoka was sent off in that kind of 0-0 game that they scored in stoppage time. So that kind of got them rolling, and they've been good ever since. I've been watching too much Houston lately because I was preparing for the last game that I did last night, where they played against New England last week. So I had a really close eye on what they're doing well. Excellent midfield, of course, really good stuff, but they've got a player called Guilherme, who's a Brazilian top player up front that might be the most underrated superstar in the league right now. He's banging goals for fun, 12 goals on the year. So he's going to be a massive handful and a difficult team for the Whitecaps because they're confident both home and away right now.
1: Yeah, I'm looking forward to it. I think there'll be another big crowd at BC Place on Wednesday night to watch the Whitecaps, Dolly.
2: Over 20,000 already, so
1: fantastic.
2: That number's going to climb, hopefully get closer to 30, but it should be a great occasion.
1: Yeah, wonderful. Dolly, you touched on it earlier on about Ryan Gold and Thomas Muller. How much of an inspiration is it to see the two of them, how hard they work for these? It's still a relatively young squad the Whitecaps have. I mean, how much incentive is it for the young boys that are on the bench here tonight and even the young lads back in Vancouver watching that when they see two senior players fighting right to the very end about every single tackle, every touch on the football and showing how much they care about the team and the game?
0: This is the thing that I think maybe is that X factor that not enough people talk about is, of course, they're brilliant players. Thomas Muller, they talked about it on the broadcast tonight, the number of goals and assists he has in a Bayern Munich uniform and a German uniform and all the production he's had over those years. But you look at him and he's not a physical specimen. So it's not all about what he does physically, but it's what he does mentally, which is stay tuned into every game and to go 90 minutes again and graft like he did. And as I mentioned, when Ryan Gold came on, yes, he's a fresh sub, but he's chasing down at 2-0 in the 96th minute, yeah, a ball deep that's going back to the keeper that every other player in the league, and I'm not being funny here, like there's no one who's chasing down in that same situation like Ryan Gold was. And it's just, it does, it lifts the rest of the players to think, I can't switch off for a second here, and I've got to give every single game the full 90 minutes worth that I need to. So I think he's a tremendous leader. I think Thomas Muller is a tremendous leader in maybe a completely different way, but to have both of them on the same team is huge for Vancouver Whitecaps.
1: Yeah, last one for me, Dolly, is you mentioned, you know, Seattle, they're missing a few players. They're playing like an 11th place team in the division. There's no question about it. How important was it that the Whitecaps get the 3 points in the manner they did here tonight?
0: I think the most important thing was that they scored, because yeah, that was the thing that had frustrated them the most. So I think that will kind of be something they can put in the rearview mirror now. They know that they can score goals, albeit just, you know, two, but away from home, always a difficult place to play, regardless of the Sounders' record, yeah, right now. But to go down and be the team that was the favorite team going into the match, just because of how well they played the last season and a half, I think it's huge for them that now they can go into this Houston game and say, you know what, this Western Division is ours here. We should be the team that's always the favorite. Mm. But to get those goals out of the way, I think, was a big thing for them.
2: That's good. Dolly, appreciate the insight as always. Love you on the calls as well. Good to see Toronto get the win yesterday as well. Appreciate you. Thanks so much. We'll chat with you next time.
1: Thanks, Dolly.
0: We'll see you Wednesday. Okay, fellas.
1: Cheers.
2: Paul Dolan joining us in the Whitecaps FC post-match show. We'll take a short break. 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
9: This is the Whitecaps FC post-match show. Once again, here are Asa Raymond and Colin Miller.
2: Colin, do you have something drawn up for this, or are the guys working on this right now? Whistle's gone, left hand raised, play short. Thomas Miller, curling
1: yes!
2: up and in!
1: Yes!
2: Inside the post, 2-0 Whitecaps. And you said right after to answer the question, yeah, you have it drawn up.
1: Most definitely you have something drawn up there, Asa. No question about it. My timing was impeccable.
2: Well, when it works out like that, why not? Yeah, got a few looks after the fact as well. And it was nice to see. Yeah, it was very intentional and well executed in the end. 2-0 Whitecaps take it. All right, let's go to the post-match press conference now. Here's the coach of the Caps, Jesper Sorensen.
13: Did you see that one play out? It was a hectic beginning of the game. I think none of the teams really gained control over the game to begin with. It was back and forth, a lot of technical errors and mistakes, and the game didn't really settle. It was a lot of pace, but it was more physical than technical. And then I think we got a good grip of the game after 25 minutes. We started playing with more quality on the ball, and we had better positions in our build-up. Which also gave us the opportunity to play a little bit longer attacks, and that I think that was tough on them. And then in the second half, I think that we were dominating and controlling the game. And when we finally had the break, we also, yet we have not won in a while. We still had the courage to push forward and play forward and not start to defend something, but playing forward, and I was happy to see that.
14: Defensively, not just a clean sheet, but not allowing a shot on target from a team at home as well, and a big crowd. Building on this now for the busy week that's coming up, what are the main positives that you will take out of this game?
13: I think defensively, we didn't give much away, even though we were standing high. They wanted to see if they could go play under us a couple of times. I think our fullbacks had very good control on the 1v1 situations. I think we were good in the defense. We were pushing forward and yet having control of the backspace. I think that was very good. So hopefully that's something that we can bring on. We know that we're going to play up against the team Wednesday. Normally that sits a little bit lower on the pitch, so it's very important that we can have the control over the rest defense, as we call it, and the attacking balance. So that's definitely something we should bring on. We still need better flow in our offense, but you know, it will come. I think we produced enough. Also, looking away from the two goals that came a little bit randomly, to also score, and I think in general we didn't give much away, and that was good. So the balance in the game and the balance in the team was as it should be, and now we just need a little bit more flow in our offensive game.
15: Yes, for congrats on the victory. In the lead up to this game, there was lots of discussion about how you would approach the game. It's a kind of a very busy time of year, just coming off the League's Cup. You have 3 matches in 7 days in the league. They're all big matches. I wonder if you could talk a little bit about your decision of how you chose to set the team out and the rotation that you chose to take in certain spots.
13: Yeah, we have right now busy schedule, and we played a lot of games. We were in Monterrey the other day, and the players have not really had much time to relax. We had Andres sitting over in Monterrey because he's played the World Cup and he has basically not had enough rest. Honestly, after the World Cup, I think it's tough on the players who have been away for so long. So he got some extra rest, and Thomas sitting over that trip as well. But we're looking into the opponents. We're looking into how we believe we can put up a strong lineup to begin with, but also having players from the bench making a difference when they come in. Today we saw Ryan come in the second half and really play well, and in the open gap he found very well, and he was a constant threat. Ryan Ilumi came in earlier than expected, but also did very well, and Tristan also, and Nicolas. So I think it's not only about the starting 11, it's about being able to have a strong team over the course of the whole game. And I think it's people, you know, when you're a player, the only thing you think about is if you start or not. But if you're a coach, you have to figure out how do I think the game can be played out, and what do we have also to put on the pitch if players get tired and stuff. And we have some players, we also saw Ralph today go out with cramps, who has not been playing consistently for a long time, him, Sabi. Sheikh has been a little bit in and out with injuries. So of course, it's also something that we need to manage.
15: You come from Denmark, which is a country, a part of Europe, where there are literally centuries where football tradition has been built up over time. 2 years, you're in Vancouver, and for the second time in a row, you've been able to lift the Cascadia Cup away to Seattle here at Lumen Field. I was wondering if you could talk about maybe your appreciation for the competition and what it means to the fan, what it means to the club, what it means to the football culture in this part of the world.
13: I think it's great that we have something like the Cascadia Cup, because we're spread over such an enormous area that it's difficult to get the derbies, it's difficult to get the connections where you have big crowds coming from both the home side and the away side. So I think it's great that we have something like this Cascadia Cup, where you have three teams relatively close to each other, and they battle it out and create also some extra atmosphere around these games. And I think it's, now we won the 2 years I've been here, but I think it's a lot of there's a lot of competitiveness when we play Seattle and when we play Portland, and there's great atmospheres, and we have fans traveling both when we play away and when they play us. So I think that's just it's makes it a little bit extra, and it's also how this league can grow is not just having home fans, but also having sometimes some away fans coming in and make the extra, atmosphere a little bit extra during the game. So I think I think it's great playing these games, and also, of course, it's way better winning the Cascadia Cup than not.
2: Well said. That's coach of the Caps, Jesper Sorensen, after a 2-0 win over their rivals, the Seattle Sounders, and a ninth Cascadia Cup. Colin, you've been around this rivalry as well. How important is it to get a cup like this?
1: I think any time there's an opportunity to win a trophy, your team has to go for it. It's as simple as that. And the fact that it's a supporters-based trophy means even more, Asa. I mean, it just shows you the amount of supporters that travel down to Seattle. I mean, they're not going to get home until well after midnight tonight. And I'm sure the vast majority of the supporters that went down there are going to be working tomorrow morning. So I'm thrilled to bits to see them staying right to the very end and celebrating, the lads getting the trophy. But it does, it long-winded answer, Asa, but any time there's an opportunity to win a cup, it means the world to the supporters. And, some teams won't have a chance of winning leagues. I mean, in Europe, as an example, sometimes winning a cup is the only opportunity that they'll win a trophy over the course of a season, because some teams are just not made to win leagues, if that makes sense there. But this one here is special. The fact that you're winning it away from home at one of your fiercest rivals within the competition makes it even more special. And I'm delighted. There's no question that the Vancouver Whitecaps are easily the best team in the Northwest here at the moment, Pacific Northwest. Seattle are sitting in 11th. The Portland Timbers are sitting in 10th. The Whitecaps are in first position with a couple of games in hand and some of the teams below them. So it just shows you what has happened to the Vancouver Whitecaps. They've turned into a side and missing a few players, some bits and pieces not quite in place at the moment, but that you can still go down there and beat a team. Yes, and Dolly touched on it as well. Seattle Sounders missing, like the Whitecaps, missing a few bits and pieces as well, but the Whitecaps were so far ahead of the Sounders there. There was no question, but great stuff, great, well-deserved, and thrilled to bits that we've won our ninth Cascadia trophy. Brilliant.
2: The Caps snap a winless streak as well, so important in that regard. Get back to first in the Western Conference as well, and setting up a tasty matchup on Wednesday, hosting Houston. Get out there. Should be a great atmosphere at BC Place. We'll take your calls. A few more minutes left in this post-match show here on 730 CKNW. You can tweet me as well, at Ace Raymond, or tweet and reply to any of the Whitecaps-related tweets from the CKNW accounts. Smoke City chiming in saying that I should know better. There are no highways in Seattle, nothing but eight-lane parking lots. I made a reference that some of the fans are heading on the highway. S.A. Smith saying Kings of Cascadia, so just celebrating this result. And question here from Top of the Box, who's frequent contributor as well, says, is this the beginning of the Gold-Muller party really kicking off? They seem to be clicking more with each bit of time they get together, and it's looking very promising.
1: Yeah, that's an interesting point, isn't it? Even Dolly picked up on the two experienced, the two DPs linking up and looking for each other. That's if we can get that sort of chemistry, Asa, we're onto a good thing, because there's some serious commitment between the two players to make this the best Whitecaps team it can possibly be. And the influence that the two players have, as well as Kubas, I mean, Kubas can't be left out of that conversation as well. That experience, but the energy, the determination, that rubs off on other people. When you see Ryan Gold and Thomas Muller chasing the ball down, that at one point is a lost cause that eventually leads to a scoring opportunity from nothing, it has to motivate you. And that was the 90th minute, 93rd right. minute, whatever it was, pal. So that's the energy, that's enthusiasm. And you have a manager who demands that of these players, who wants it, and these young guys coming through, the Ryan Alumi, he knows he can't just waltz about. Thomas Muller will be on him like a cheap suit, as they say. I couldn't resist that one. That's not bad, that one. But it's positive. It's all good things. It's what you would expect to see from the top professionals in the game, and those top professionals are rubbing off on our young guys.
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14: What advice have you had from your teammates like Brian White, Thomas Mueller, Ryan Gold? What have they kind of been saying to you to just keep you in the right mindset for these games?
23: Yeah. They've all told me just focus on what you can control and also not to be so hard on yourself. Sometimes I also forget that this is my first professional season and then that I'm only 18 years old and not to be too hard on yourself and kind of just continue to build and continue to learn. Like, it's okay to make mistakes, it's okay to fail, but as long as you're trying and you're learning, I think that's the most important thing. And I feel like the best advice they gave me is more on the field stuff, teaching me different movements and where they want me to be, per se.
14: I just ask one more. Like, you've had a chance now to play with Johnny. It's like you've come through BTB together, you've come through the academy together. What was those moments like for you, playing with him in the League's Cup?
23: Oh, my God. It didn't feel real, almost, because, like, me and Johnny come from the same neighborhood in Edmonton, and I've known him for, like, years. And we came to the academy together, and we played together, like, almost the last, like, 5 years. And I've always known Johnny as, like, my silly, like, best friend. And then, like, now I see him performing on the first team. So it's like, wow, like, it's a blessing, and it's a dream come true. And it's, like, such a fun experience playing with your best friend. And I'm still mad about myself that I didn't score that one he crossed to me. Would have been crazy, but yeah.
15: Brian, you're a young man who part of your life experiences is you kind of went through school through the pandemic, and I think one of the things we've learned in that period of time as a culture and as a world is resiliency is really, really important. Mm-hmm. I just wonder if you talk about that for you in this kind of this season that you've been on, where things haven't bounced your way, haven't gone your way. But you've been able to be resilient, and how important that is for you as a footballer, but maybe also for you in life in general.
23: Yeah, I feel like there's been a lot of moments where I've proven to myself that I can overcome hardship. Not many people know that when I was 14 years old and 15 years old, I actually was rejected 3 times by the Whitecaps Academy, and I had to do a second year in Edmonton, just developing myself and then coming back stronger and eventually making the residency program. Obviously COVID was hard. It didn't hit me as hard because I was still pretty young during that time, but yeah, I feel like it's the identity of the group. You've seen how resilient we can be, and you've seen how tough we can be, and I feel like there's such a brotherhood within the squad where it's like I know that I can lean on my teammates whenever I'm going through hard times. For example, the penalty miss last game. As soon as I missed, I was in my head like, man, what the heck? Really disappointed in myself. But the first guy was Tristan, grabbed me, and I look up and he's smiling in my face. He's like, "It's okay. It's calm. Like you're a rookie. It happens." So yeah, I feel like being resilient is part of not only my identity but the group's identity, and then also just the brotherhood that we have, where I know I can make mistakes and I know no matter what, my brothers are going to ride for me. So yeah.
2: Oh, it's Ryan Alumi. He showed up in a big way. Emotional. Just hearing him talk about, his time at Edmonton, battling through adversity and then finding his game in this game, it seemed like, and delivering in a huge moment. So happy for the kid. Turns 19 next month.
1: Yeah. Yeah, incredible, Asa. And you know, I was critical of. I didn't think he played well the other night. And the one that, you know, he misses a penalty, didn't look confident on the approach to it. But you tend to forget that he's only 18 years of age. Mm. And he's new to the professional level. He's new to this level of football. But what I was delighted to hear was the response from the brotherhood, as he called it there, and how important that is for a young player. You make mistakes, we all make mistakes, Asa, but when you get that support internally and they have your back, it's really important what happens within that dressing room. That's key. It doesn't matter all the noise, all the stuff that goes on, the nonsense on social media, all that sort of nonsense nowadays. But what happens within that dressing room, that is key. That those players, they will respond. They will protect each other right to the very end. And that's critical. And it shines. It shines through. You could see that tonight with the Whitecaps.
2: Yeah, or what Colin Miller says about you, right?
1: Doesn't absolutely. Absolutely.
2: Massive goal, game-winning goal, 2-0 Whitecaps win. One more short break. When we come back, we'll wrap things up. We'll name the man of the match. And maybe Ryan Alumi made a last-minute case for himself after that really good post-match press conference. This is the Whitecaps FC post-match show on 730 CKNW.
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2: And welcome back to the Whitecaps FC Postmatch Show. Final few seconds here, Colin Miller. Who is the man of the match after this 2-0 win by your Vancouver Whitecaps?
1: Yeah, lots of candidates tonight, Asa. It was a terrific team performance from front to back. Young Ryan Alumi has contributed to that performance as well. But I'm going to stick with my initial observation with Oliver Larraz. I just think that the lad needed that sort of performance as well. He's coming on, he's getting stronger in that middle of the park, and there's going to be some competition coming up for that. So that area of the park is going to get busy. So Oliver Larraz for me, but well done to young Ryan for scoring a goal and bouncing back and showing such tremendous character.
2: I think Larraz gets the assist on the Thomas Muller goal as well,
1: if I recall correctly.
2: So yeah, he gets the name on the score sheet, man of the match according to Colin. So that does it for us. So for Colin Miller, producer Jonathan Chung, engineer Mariam Azmi, and the rest of the CKNW broadcast crew, a huge thanks to our guests, Kevin Egan, Whitecaps Club reporter Sarita Patel. We hope you enjoyed our broadcast. If you missed it, here's how it sounded.
22: Now, time for a match in a minute.
2: We'll kick things off at Lumen Field. Going from left to right, it is Oliver Larraz booting it forward into the 18 of Seattle's, headed away. Bodwell made the run. Ocampo checks back to Laborda instead. He sends it into the box. Decent ball. Chests it down. Sabi's effort over the bar. That's a great ball in, though. Nice first time pass for Kubas. His effort off the mark, though. Miss hit it. Thomas Muller made a run. Wanted it as well. Oh, it's a great ball ahead for Rothrock. Sends it towards goal. Parried away. Rebound. Sends across. And out for a throw on the far side. Well, maybe a giveaway here. Shot towards goal. And he's hit the side netting. Takes the deflection out for a corner kick. Larraz comes over to take it. 40th minute, raises the left hand. Sends in that outswinger. Decent service. Volleyed in. And it's cleared off the line. Priso out wide. Back into the 18 it goes. Headed away. Weighing his options. Larraz from distance. Just over the bar. Tate Johnson's come up with it. Oh. Slides it ahead for Ryan Gould. Sends it across. And that's gone out. That's going to be a goal kick. Alumi at least getting a boot to it, though. And it's a chance here for the Caps as Emmanuel Sabi carries forward. Cuts inside of his man. Still has it. Chips it ahead. It's Ryan Alumi. Ryan Alumi!
1: Yes!
2: 1-0 Whitecaps. 77th minute. Beautifully taken goal by Ryan Alumi. Opens up. Puts it away with his right boot. Colin, you have something drawn up for this, or are the guys working on this right now? Whistle's gone. Left hand raised. Play short. Thomas Muller. Curling up and in.
1: Yes!
2: Inside the post. 2-0 Whitecaps. Gets it back on the overlap. Plays it back to Kubas. Played square for Tate Johnson. Centrally. Chips it out to the right side. Decent ball in. And Thomas Muller's going to bike it towards goal and almost got it in. Gone past the minimum four added in stoppage time here. Thomas Miller had something to say about Tate Johnson. He brushed it off.
1: Yes.
2: And it is indeed a win for the Vancouver Whitecaps. First victory in eight matches across all competitions. Fourth MLS away win of the season for the Caps. And a ninth clean sheet for Yohei Takaoka as the Caps claim this one 2-0 and claim a ninth Cascadia Cup.
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19: This is Global News. I'm Karim Gouda. Ukraine launched a massive drone assault on Russia. Russia responded. There were deaths on both sides. ABC foreign correspondent Lama Hassan has the details on one of the largest aerial attacks to take place since the war began.
24: The Russian defense ministry saying it destroyed more than 800 Ukrainian drones overnight. Moscow's mayor adding that some 600 drones were detected heading toward the Russian capital, shooting down a third of them, but still at least 7 people across Russia were killed. Wildberries, which is Russia's largest online retailer, hit again, one of its massive warehouses on fire. Russia fighting back, sending a wave of drones, killing at least 5 people, destroying a market in the Ukrainian capital, Kyiv.
19: Meantime, the Ukrainian defense minister believes their ballistic missiles will be able to reach Russian territory in 3 to 6 months. Also, Hurricane Lala was downgraded back to a tropical storm on Sunday, never making landfall, but not before the Category 1 hurricane left behind some damage. The Big Island took the biggest hit, and that's where we find ABC's Melissa Adden.
28: Lala turning deadly, pummeling the Hawaiian Islands with torrential rains, life-threatening high surf, and damaging winds. At least one person killed in a car accident on hard-hit Big Island, where some areas have been inundated with more than 30 inches of rain.
19: More than 190,000 customers without power for a time. The Trump administration says it is tracking the storm and is ready to offer assistance where needed. And back in Canada, Ontario and Ottawa are putting up a combined $1 billion to help municipalities build infrastructure needed for new housing. Each government will contribute $500 million, with funding aimed at municipalities that do not collect development charges for roads, bridges, and water systems. Federal Housing Minister Gregor Robertson says the program will reduce upfront costs and help increase the housing supply. Ontario officials say infrastructure costs and repair backlogs are among the biggest obstacles facing municipalities trying to support new home construction. From the Global News Desk, I'm Karim Gouda.
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29: We met Atlin Becker a couple of days ago, right after she fled the Bradley Creek fire near Vernon. She got out, but she still isn't home. No return date, no word on the house. She is waiting. Of course, the evacuation makes the news. The waiting doesn't. We wanted to catch up with her, get a sense of what she's hearing in the community and how she's doing. Joining us now is Okanagan resident Atlin Becker. Atlin, thank you so much for your time today.
30: You're very welcome.
29: Walk us through what you've been seeing and hearing the last couple of days. Where are you right now?
0: Right now, I'm in Vernon. I wanted to come to check the mail and to see what the smoke situation was here in Vernon and to come and look at the north end of West Side Road, because apparently that it has opened only up to Coyote Crossing, which is a housing development, and Desert Sands, another housing development. And then it was just announced today that the road will be open to Irish Creek. Now, on the other side, on the south side of West Side Road, people will be turned away at the old Okanagan Lake Resort or just beyond there where we had the landslide last summer. I don't know what the road is, but they're opening the road little by little, like kilometer by kilometer, once they deem it safe.
29: And what is
0: That's
29: here?
0: Good news.
29: That is very good news. And now you're not able to get home yet.
0: No, it's day 11 of being evacuated. Myself, everyone in West Shore Estates, a lot of people still from the Okanagan Indian Band and from La Casa, and then the developments along West Side Road were all still on evacuation order.
29: And there has been no update. They believe at least about 230 structures were lost in and around the area?
0: Yeah, that's correct. 200 of leased land, buildings, cottages, different locations along the waterfront and inland a bit from the lake shore, and 30 member homes have been lost in this fire last week.
29: And
0: that's the Bradley Creek fire, but so far there's no structure damage from the Quilt Piluk fire.
29: Mm-hmm. And last time we talked, were you not at a different location checking to see how your property fared?
0: That's correct. So this morning I went up to the Crystal, I always call it the wrong name. Sparkling Hills Resort, which is directly across from West Shore Estates. And they actually had closed the terrace due to the heavy smoke in the area. And I couldn't even see the lake from there, whereas last week I could see across the lake. And the smoke is so heavy now in British Columbia, in the southern Okanagan, that they've issued a warning. We're in orange level, which is a plus 10 or a 10 plus for smoke, and they advise people not to go outside. And if you do go outside, if you have to work outside, you have to wear an N95 mask and don't do any strenuous activities, et cetera, et cetera. And that stretches all the way to Merritt, Kamloops, and then the southern Okanagan, and all the way through to the Kootenays, except for Fernie. It's in an orange zone, which is a very dangerous zone for seniors and people with health problems.
29: And so just to clarify, your home, you're still not sure whether it survived or you've heard it survived? I'm just curious.
0: Oh, yes, it survived. Okay. Yes, West Shore Estates and the other one, West Shore Estates area, and then La Casa area, and all those houses, they all survived. There hasn't been any reports of any structures being damaged in that fire. So we're good. We're safe.
29: Are there still tourists in the community or in other parts of the Okanagan that you've driven to, or have they mostly left? And the reason I say that is because of the fires and the smoke, or there's still lots of tourists in the area?
0: Well, the issue is they had these holidays planned for such a long time. And I think I mentioned last week that I had 12 reservations at my Airbnb that had to be canceled because, of course, I couldn't get to the house and there was no electricity and no water, et cetera. But I did run into some people in the hotel and I asked them where they're from. And they said they were from Calgary. They didn't want to miss this holiday. So they did come. And then some other people were from other places around that had, wanted to see their family. They had this planned. So they came. And a lot of people did cancel because of the smoke, because people come to the Okanagan for the outdoor activities, not to sit in a hotel room.
29: Mm-hmm.
0: So more or less tourism is down, but there are still people coming for activities and to visit Kelowna despite the smoke.
29: And how would you describe sort of the mood in the community? And it's hard to gauge sometimes. You know, you hear such amazing stories of, about heroism, people helping their neighbors and friends. Give me a sense of what you're hearing from the community in and around, not just Vernon, but just the Okanagan, just the people you're dealing with.
0: Well, I was really excited to hear about all the people donating to the nonprofit organization Mamas for Mamas. Now, that's based in Kelowna, and they generally help women in need. That's the title of it, Mamas for Mamas. But they put out a call for donations, and boy, oh boy, did the Kelowna area and Okanagan answer. They have just, you know, pallets and pallets of pallets of diapers and formula and food and drinks and clothing and gift cards and money, and they are on their way to Penticton via that old back road, the old gravel road. I don't know the number of it, but that's the only way to get to Penticton from Kelowna. And once it reaches Penticton, it will be distributed at their emergency support services center. And the trucks that are bringing it are the 1-800-GOT-JUNK guys that they're loading up their trucks and delivering all these donated items. Other than that good news, I think people are generally just tired, exhausted, and somewhat down. Yesterday was a bad day for me. I was feeling very sad with regards to the amount of people that lost their farms and buildings and houses in Falder and in Summerland due to this fire. It just really got to me yesterday, and I'm sure I'm not alone being, you know, 10 days being evacuated, staying in a hotel room. It's hard. We worry about our homes. We worry about our property around the area. We worry about if it happened like this, could it happen again? Will it happen while we're away? Was it intentional? Is that person still out there? Those are the anxieties that I think we all share.
29: In regards to just the conversations you're having in and around your community, I know it's early days still, but what are you hearing from residents in regards to response and how government and authorities have responded to what's happened? You can't always plan for this stuff, but what do you think should come out of what's happened now in regards to being better prepared next time?
0: Right. We never know when the next time is. This is like a wash and repeat. It seems to be every single summer this is happening. And I share the same feelings with a lot of people, is that we just need more resources put into prevention. And then once, if a fire does start, we need more resources to protect buildings and protect structures, and we just haven't had that. We can't do anything about the wind or the weather or anything like that. That's Mother Nature. But what we could do is be better prepared in the backcountry. And we have, well, the government has implemented a no ATV in the backcountry around here. And that should start in mid-July as soon as it gets dry, because every single summer it gets drier and drier and drier. And you know, this is no surprise that the Bradley Creek fire started from an overturned, allegedly an overturned ATV in the backcountry. And then the Quilpeuk fire started at the roadside. All these fires could have been prevented if people weren't in the backcountry doing their ATV or side-by-sides or dirt biking around. And you know, these are big fires, but we've had little fires along West Side Road as well. Like before this big fire, we had one 2 weeks prior, and then it seems like every 2 weeks there's a little fire, but they're put out right away before they get really, really big. But this one just took off because of the winds. So we just need more. We need more planes. We need more planes that could drop fire retardant. We need more planes, you know, the big water bombers, and we need them available in all the communities. We don't expect them to sit forever. Like, we'll share them if we have to share them in different parts of BC, but it seems to be that there is just a lack of funding for this fire prevention and fire fighting.
29: Yeah, much bigger budgets for infrastructure and equipment and just having more people ready to go. And we've always responded and then try to ramp up quickly. And that's generally been the mm-hmm. business model, how these things are run, rather than saying, look, we just have to have bigger infrastructure. And some of these people, yes, will we have to be hired on full time on a provincial salary mm-hmm. year round. And I think that's been mm-hmm. been the challenge. You mentioned about mm-hmm. the backcountry and people not being as responsible as they need to be. As you said earlier, you know, people come to the Okanagan for the outdoors. But with where we are today, do you see perhaps even a complete ban or a consideration of a complete ban of backcountry outings for July and August, simply because of what you're going through this year, what you've gone through for many years over the last 15 years, and we'll do so mm-hmm. again moving forward? I mean, is this, some would argue this is very draconian, but do you think that's where we need to be? And the reason I ask that is we're talking about millions and millions of dollars in property damage, which ultimately impacts insurance policies, which impacts government, government dollars being spent, which could be going to healthcare, education. I mean, do you think we should be actually having a serious conversation about just banning all backcountry outings for July and August?

0: even if I don't make a claim, it just keeps going up and up and up, because now people will need to use their insurance to build new houses, 200 new cottages, 30 other houses, and not to mention what's happened in Summerland, you know, hundreds and hundreds of farms and businesses and everything.
1: Are you hearing?
0: So yes, absolutely. I agree.
1: Are you hearing from neighbors, not just necessarily this year, but in the last few years, of just difficulty in getting fire insurance or just insurance generally going up? Is that a constant challenge now in the Okanagan?
0: Yes, it is. Fire insurance, yes, absolutely. So my insurance, when I bought my home, I couldn't get into it for 6 weeks because of the White Rock Lake fire, so I was displaced for 6 weeks. When I finally got it, I said, look, I want my insurance to go from January to January because I don't want it to be canceled. You know, that's always a possibility. I heard horror stories of insurance companies canceling the insurance because of these tragedies and incidents, and I said, I don't want that to happen. And every year I go through my policy to make sure. You know, I ask, how much is my home covered for? How much contents? What about my business? What about my Airbnb? I need it covered, and I need enough for replacement because of where I live. And I have to, you know, it costs. I pay. Other people pay as well to live where we do live on the west side. But, you know, for 2 months of the year, it's bad. 2 months of the year, that's when my tourist business is for my Airbnb. And for 10 months of the year, we just, like, exhale.
1: Yeah.
0: We're finished summer, and then the rains come. And we had a very rainy spring as well. And just July and August is really quite bad. So if people want to come to the Okanagan to enjoy those things, come in April or May. You know, it's just as nice, but it's not as dry.
1: Yeah. Atlin, I really appreciate you making time for us and updating us on the area. Please stay safe. Thank you so much.
0: Thank you, Jazz. Take care.
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3: Well, we have been talking a lot about the wildfires, but also taking a look at what measures people are going to help their neighbors, whether it's opening up their homes, offering up necessities they might need, just trying to make sense and to make this very chaotic time a little bit easier. Well, there are also people who are putting their own lives in danger. Yes, the firefighters and fire crews, but talking more about people who aren't trained to be doing that, at least not to that extent, but are going above and beyond, giving up on sleep to go back into those areas and try and help the animals that were left behind, whether it's livestock, horses, sheep, goats, chickens, the list goes on and on. Well, one of those who has been given access back into the area under evacuation order in small windows is Kaz Nolan, who is not a resident of that area, but is there with a couple of others just helping out. Well, not just, but helping out. And Kaz Nolan is joining me on the line now to talk more about what exactly it is he is doing. Thank you for being with us.
4: Yes, thank you.
3: You have been helping with the lots of the animals that have been left, that have been trapped because of these wildfires. Where are you right now, and what's the scene where you are?
4: Well, right now I'm just on Highway 97. We just got through the first barricade. We're heading into Summerland to do evacuation, and we've got a number of calls for animals that need bed, water. I don't know. It's smoky right now. Extremely smoky. That's all I'm seeing.
3: And so you've been given access to the area, the evacuation area, to do this?
4: That's correct. Yes.
3: I know you've also been helping with other fires, the Bradley Creek wildfire, other wildfires in the area where animals have been left behind. How many animals do you think at this point you've helped?
4: The numbers are, total head of livestock is well into 80, and then numerous cats and dogs as well. Oh, some geese as well, and a pig.
3: What has that been like, knowing that you're in these evacuation areas, but in there and helping out like this?
4: What has it been like? It's, I don't know, it's been scary at some times, I guess. It's, you know, it's pretty dangerous. We've got fires burning all around us. So when we typically go in immediate for, you know, when the fire has just broken out, secondary is a lot of debris everywhere, a lot of burning stuff all around you, really hot, smoky. It's just all about getting the animals out, though. That's the goal. That's what keeps it driven.
3: Do you have training in firefighting or doing this kind of rescue?
4: Back in my teenage years, yes, I was actually a smoke jumper for a couple of years. With rescue, I grew up with my family on a couple of ranches, so I've experienced behind me.
3: And what have the animals been like when you get to them? Because, and I understand too, people are leaving, people are opening their gates and giving the animals the best chance they can when they leave. But when you've caught up to them and you've done the rescues, what have the animals been like?
4: Lots of them are terrified, confused, and some of them just want to get in the trailers.
3: And so you mentioned too, so livestock, you've been rescuing horses as well as cats and dogs and a pig. Where do you take them all once you've rescued them?
4: Oh, there's many different places we go. So for the Okanagan, we've gone to Diane Lane has some stables there in Coldstream, the Forever Home Sanctuary in Coldstream area. They've taken in a bunch. We moved some further down into a safe zone in Westside. I have the pig at my place. It's currently getting medical care. The name's Jellybean, the pig. I guess she's got a following. And then in Penticton, we're set up at Feedway Stables. Johnny there that owns the company and I think leases land. It's because it's on a reserve. He's opened up his stables for all the animals to get to. Oh, and goats. I forgot. Yes, we've got 27 goats as well.
3: And where are the 27 goats?
4: Oh, they're all over the place. So, like I said, the places I mentioned before, and then we've got five of them that are up at the feedway stables.
3: Okay. And so you, again, are in the evacuation zones. Are you getting people asking you as well? Because I know a lot of evacuees are now waiting to get word on their properties and what's happened with the fire. Are you getting a lot of questions?
4: Yes. My feeds have been flooded with all of this and doing what we can if we're in that area. There's some areas that they just will not let us into because it's too dangerous now. But whatever area we can get into, yes, absolutely. We'll do what we can.
3: And are you taking photos for people or passing on that information to people?
4: If requested, but I have some videos posted on my Facebook page, yes.
3: And you say we. Are you working with some other people or other people have kind of stayed back?
4: Warren Park and I have been doing this. Since day one, we've been side by side and we have other people that come in and join us.
3: All right. Well, Kaz, I really do appreciate you joining us. I know it's a very chaotic and busy time there. So stay safe. And again, thank you for taking a few minutes.
4: You betcha. Thank you very much for the call.
2: 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This is the best of 730 CKNW in case you missed it.
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12: This is Global News. I'm Karim Gouda. Canada-U.S. Trade Minister Dominic LeBlanc and U.S. Trade Representative Jamieson Greer have met again this weekend, just days before U.S. President Donald Trump's latest tariff threat. A statement from LeBlanc's spokesperson says the two met virtually for an hour on Sunday afternoon, noting talks were, quote, constructive. The talks come ahead of new 50% duties on a range of Canadian goods, including cement and hockey sticks, set to take effect as of Wednesday. Conservative leader Pierre Poilievre says Prime Minister Mark Carney should get an agreement with Trump, but warned there should be no more concessions without something in return. Meantime, Hawaiian residents on the Big Island are bracing for continued impacts from Hurricane Lala, which brushed by the island without making landfall overnight on Saturday. ABC's Melissa Adden has the latest.
13: The Big Island receiving 3 feet of rain from this storm, half of that falling in just 24 hours. The heavy rain causing the Wailuku River to rage, billowing over some of its waterfalls in Hilo. But for some, it's the ocean they're watching most closely this morning.
15: What I'm most worried about is the ocean coming into my house, breaking my house down and washing us out to the ocean.
12: More than 200,000 homes and businesses were without power, while heavy rain, mudslides, downed trees, and flooding remained major threats across much of the state. Moving overseas now, where Ukraine launched a massive drone assault on Russia. Russia responded. There were deaths on both sides. ABC foreign correspondent Lama Hassan has the details on the largest aerial attacks to take place since the war began.
19: This was a massive attack, the Russian Defense Ministry saying it destroyed more than 800 Ukrainian drones overnight. Moscow's mayor adding that some 600 drones were detected heading toward the Russian capital, shooting down a third of them, but still at least seven people across Russia were killed.
12: The Ukrainian defense minister believes their ballistic missiles will be able to reach Russian territory in 3 to 6 months, so there seems to be no end in sight to the fighting. And in June, the federal government introduced Bill C-34, which would force social media platforms to block access for kids under 16. The exact ways in which social media platforms would verify age has not yet been worked out. Canadian Press reporter Anya Kuradeglia has more details.
20: Similar bans are underway in lots of countries, dozens of other countries, but a lot of them are still pretty early on, so we don't have a lot of examples to look at in terms of how the ban is actually being implemented. The only really one is Australia, which was the first country to implement a ban for kids under 16, and their experience in terms of efficacy is a little bit mixed. Many kids are still on social media.
12: Canada is one of a number of countries around the world moving towards social media age restrictions. Those include the United Kingdom, which plans to implement a ban for kids under 16, and France, which has approved a social media ban for kids under 15. And in entertainment news, everyone's favorite web slinger swung to the top of the box office again this weekend. ABC's Mike Dubusky has more.
21: I'm Spider-Man.
22: Spider-Man Brand New Day collected another $70 million this weekend, enough for the top spot at the box office and pushing the film's total gross over $2 billion. With just 3 weeks in theaters, it's become the second fastest movie ever to hit the $2 billion mark behind Avengers Endgame in 2019.
23: I can still save them.
22: Meanwhile, Christopher Nolan's The Odyssey added another $23 million for second place. And rounding out the top three was the dinosaur action thriller The End of Oak Street with $20 million. Mike Dubusky, ABC News.
12: From the Global News Desk, I'm Karim Gouda.

0: soaked.
1: Well, Ben decided that, yeah, beautiful day. Let's go golfing. And that's where he is right now. He's at some charitable event of some sort. So you got me today, guys. Me today, Mike Drolet, along with, of course, as always, Joy Jeet. Joy, welcome.
2: Good to have you.
1: Thank you. Remember the story? We had a story here in Toronto that was over the last week since Saturday of this this old lady, 63 years old, not old lady, 63 years old, but suffering from dementia. Very young age to be suffering from dementia. Very sad story. She had walked away from a residence and they'd been looking for her for a while. People in Toronto would probably know that this she was found yesterday, safe and sound. So this isn't news. However, I found out, because I was in that area, where they found her. And you might be very surprised, Joy, to learn they found her in someone's backyard. They had been looking with drones. They had been looking in people's backyards because they figured that was where it was. They had seen her on various cameras, ring cameras from people's homes and stuff. And she was in one of the two sheds that were in that was in this backyard. They didn't know how long she was there. But here's the thing, Joy. Do you know who owns the house? And I'm not going to say where it was. A police officer.
2: And really?
1: Yeah, that's new. People didn't were wondering, huh? The cops were saying, you know what? Please, everybody go in your backyard and look. Look throughout your property. Look underneath your deck. Look in your sheds. They were saying that. Look in your shed. And they had a ton of cops. The police were looking everywhere. And, you know, kudos to the Toronto Police for the search that they did conduct and finding her. And she is getting the treatment she needs in hospital. So hopefully she's going to be well. But the irony is that it was in the backyard of a police officer.
2: And the cop had nothing to do with it.
1: No, of course not. He had nothing to do with it. He had no idea. No idea. And I'm not entirely sure how it came about, if he found her or if police searching the area went into the backyard and found her. But I did find out people in the area are chuckling a little bit to themselves because they're like, yeah, after all of that, it was in the one cop and who lives in the neighborhood. It's in his backyard. So way to go. It's just one of those little small. And thing is, we can laugh about it today because it all turned out too cool for school. It was fantastic. It worked out for the better. She was found. And, you know, they don't know how long she was there. And it's been really hot in Toronto. So sitting in a shed for a number of days. And today's Thursday. She'd been missing since Saturday. Who knows how long she was in that shed? But that's not a good situation at all. We have been following this and giving the updates on this WNBA for so much. We're not a sports station. Whenever Ben or anybody else starts talking about sports and they start talking about statistics and stuff, which I'm really into, but I know that that is not what we are doing here on this station. I always cut them off. I'm always like, no, we're not doing that. We're not talking about your batting average or this or that. We're not doing any of that. No, the only reason we talk about sports is if it really has some sort of bigger thing going on. And for some reason, the WNBA, well, we never talk about their basketball. I don't think we've ever once spoken about the actual basketball that happens. However, we're talking about them so often because they're caught in this culture war of their own making, and it just refuses to go away. We are having, I mean, these wildfires in BC got nothing on the WNBA. It is just so, so bad. Because yesterday they held an anti-hate task force meeting. Why? Because two former NBA players had said that they were going to declare for the WNBA draft. They're making light of this situation because, as you may recall, one of their star players had all she had said, this woman, Sophie Cunningham, that girls should compete with girls. That's it. Didn't put down anybody else. Didn't say anything negative about trans people. She just said girls should compete against girls. And all hell broke loose. So the WNBA was supposed to, in this meeting, basically decide what is a woman. Because they have said all along that, oh no, we would accept trans people, which is where this NBA story came about, these two players, Enes Kanter and Royce White. So what did they come up with? Nothing. They could not decide and come out and say what a woman was. basically who the people are playing in their league. Instead, they called it what these former NBA players were doing, a bad faith effort, a stunt just meant to stir outrage. Well, in a way, that's true. In a way, they were trying to stir up the issues. But in a way, they're trying to stir it up so then the WNBA would make a call, would actually stand up and support the players that are in their league. But instead, they just did what everyone kind of probably expected them to do and didn't really answer the question. So they also talked about this, and they said that basically these dead draft declarations these guys made, they weren't real. And they have said, in a roundabout way, they will not play in our league. So they have made their declaration. So these guys who who said they were going to declare for the draft, they won't be able to play. And we had this great chat yesterday with this a trans activist, this trans man. He was born a woman and he's had children. And now he speaks very openly and honestly about these issues. And he thinks it's just incredible how this discussion has just gone out of control. And he said yesterday, we asked him straight up, how do you think this is going to get resolved? And he said, they're going to play. The men who are going to declare for the WNBA will be able to play in the league. So that's not the case. The WNBA has put a pin in that and said, you won't be playing in our league. So that's one of the big things. Now, if in case you haven't been outside at all this summer, it's been hot. Would you suggest that's true, Joy?
2: 100%.
1: Hot, okay.
2: Hot and humid.
1: So that is my meteorologist take of the day. It's been hot, just hot. And 2026 is officially on track to be one of the four hottest years ever recorded. That's globally and here in Canada. Then you get people talking about climate change, which is always sort of top of mind. And it used to be something that we talked about all the time. It was very top of mind. It was one of the big issues people would say, we need climate change issues. This is something we have to be concerned with. And it is. It absolutely is, because the world's getting hotter. The statistics don't lie. They don't. But it's interesting the way people think about it today. Here's CNN's Harry Enten, who's a data analyst, talking about the top issues in the U.S. And we'll talk about how they relate to here in Canada. But let's first listen to Harry Enten.
0: Top issue, a midterm vote. You can list up the three issues. The economy, not surprisingly, comes in at number one at 54%. Immigration, 28%. Look where climate change is. It's tied for 14th. Tied for 14th, all the way down here at 3%. Johnny, I'm not the greatest mathematician in the world, but I sure as heck know that 54% is a whole heck of a lot higher than 3%. So despite the climate being so warm in the month of July, the hottest month on record here in the United States of America, the voters, simply put, do not say that climate change is going to be an issue in which they vote upon.
1: There you go. I mean, think about that. 3%. That's what people are saying. They were only allowed to put down three issues. That's part of the reason why it was so low when they were looking at this poll. But if you look back a decade, and the same number of people who saw climate change as an issue see it as an issue today. So what happened? Well, all these other issues have come to the forefront. Cost of living, huge. Immigration, huge. These things are massive. In Canada, again, here in Canada, the climate issue, where we're having crazy hot heat all over the country. We're having these fires, the smoke, Americans going crazy over that. So when Canadians were asked to rank the top issues, only about 13 to 21% put the environment and climate change as in their top three choices. Coming up next, remember when Mark Carney launched his sovereign wealth fund for Canada? Norway did it and is rich as heck, right? Well, we're learning more about it, and you may not be surprised what we found out. That's next on the Ben Mulrooney Show.
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1: Welcome back. I'm Mike Trolley. Now, if you think borrowing billions for government pet projects sounds risky, you aren't alone. There is a brand new poll that shows Canadians are saying no thanks to Prime Minister Carney's new $25 billion Canada Strong Fund. This is a huge amount of money. So why the skepticism? Well, it turns out that Carney already tried this exact same experiment over in the UK. And the British version is bleeding cash. So is it too good to be true? It sure sounds that way. But we need to find out a little bit more. The people that that put this poll together, the Montreal Economic Institute, reached out. And we're going to be talking right now with Dr. Brian Cheung, who is a senior fellow for the MEI. And he joins us now. Doctor, how are you today?
19: I'm good. Thanks for having me.
1: So the stats, the poll that you put together shows that 58% of Canadians oppose this?
19: Exactly. So 58% oppose the borrowing for the fund. In fact, only 20% approve of it, right? And 66% of Canadians believe that corporate subsidies are too much for the results they deliver. So the thing is that the Canadian government is, I mean, this is not the first time that it has, you know, bad experiences with government-directed industrial policy. There's a track record of failure and bad spending. So Canadians are right to be skeptical, right? So I think we all know of the North Vote fiasco, right? $7 billion injected into a black hole, rolled off its $270 million investment, so losses in various areas. And this is just the tip of the iceberg.
1: So Canadians, when you did this poll, just that showed that a large portion of Canadians oppose the creation of this fund because they're borrowing the money. It's not like it's coming from, it's not like Norway where they're taking money from after nationalizing energy and they're taking it from the oil industry. This is money that we're actually borrowing. But when you did this poll, and this is the thing that really stuck with me. The people that were doing the poll, they didn't even know that that Mark Carney had done this before. In the UK, he had signed off on it. He had pushed forward a similar situation in the UK, correct?
19: Yes, you are absolutely right. And it's important to learn from, you know, the lessons of a country. And you're totally right to mention Norway. You know, in the case of Norway, you know, they are using resource revenues, right? And, you know, in many other countries, for example, in Singapore, right, they are investing in budget surpluses. But in this particular case, in the UK case and also the Canadian extension, this is all borrowed money. So it's not money that you already have, it's money that you're borrowing, right? So it's trying to announce $7.3 billion of fresh capital, but only a fraction, you know, has ended up being added, right? Mm-hmm. And if you're looking at the UK experience, you know, it's not a pretty picture. You know, losses in three of its first 4 years of operation. So if something is not working, then, you know, probably don't try to replicate this mistake.
1: So Carney, though, Mark Carney was not the one who he created this UK National Wealth Fund, but he signed off on it.
19: That's right. So he advised on Britain's version of the fund. So he's not like the sole architect of it, but he definitely has a hand in it. And he definitely knows, you know, the lessons of it, right? And what I think your listeners should know is that in three of its first 4 years of operation, you know, there were consistent and ever-increasing losses. And in fact, the latest figures show £152.2 million lost in 24 to 25 alone. This is the UK's National Wealth Fund. And in the first year, there was a profit in the first year, yes, but the government's own report stated that was an anomaly. Anomalous first year, but second, third year, increasing losses.
1: So if this was your portfolio and your portfolio manager came to you and said, I'm losing this, you lost this much this year, basically, not obviously, because I don't know if you have that much money in terms of the 150-something million pounds, but say the same percentage of money that of the overall fund, would you keep that same portfolio manager?
19: Of course not. In fact, you would terminate and sack such a person, right? And I think your question highlights an important point. In the private sector, you have feedback mechanisms, commercial discipline, which puts, you know, some level of check and balance on the way money is being spent. But when it comes to government spending, usually the same feedback mechanism is not there, right? And it's good that you mentioned the term investment portfolio, because in the UK case, they were aiming to have £3 of private money for every public pound. They wanted to have some sort of a crowding in effect. But what actually happened was the result was way below the government's promised 3-to-1 ratio. In fact, for every £1 of public money, only £1.4 in private investment was reaped. So basically, the objective was not met. It was basically not worth, you know, the money that we put in.
1: Do we know why the UK fund has been failing? Is it just bad investments?
19: So I think it's a mixture of different factors. Bad investment, yes, but it stems from the fact that this is, you know, a case of centralized economic planning, where it's, you know, it's a government making choices about how taxpayers' borrowed money is going to be used on certain political projects, right? In the market sector, these decisions are made based on rational factors, based on profitability. But when it comes to government, usually it's political priorities, and it can be very subjective. Whether it's the left or the right, they will have their own subjective valuations. And it tends to be the case that in the UK case and probably in the Canadian case, lots of these are green energy projects. We call it green industrial policy. And we know from history in many parts of Europe that lots of these green spending just goes into a black hole.
1: So a lot of it is sort of ideologically driven, a lot of the investments.
19: Yes, you can say so, definitely. Ideologically driven and very much driven by, you know, a green ideology. This is not to say that climate change is not important.
1: Of course it
19: certainly
1: is.
19: Certainly throwing money at a problem, you know, through just spending, that's not the way to go.
1: I'm not an economist, but the one thing that I've always been told by my friends who are very much in Bay Street and in understanding this stuff, they always say money is agnostic. It doesn't care what you're investing it in as long as you're making money. So to be able to invest it in green funds, in green energy, and then lose that amount, it seems almost criminal. I just looked up the annual breakdown. If you just invested on average a typical stock portfolio in the American S&P 500 over the last 4 years, the first year you would have lost 18%, but the last been 23, 24, and 25, you would have gained 26%, 25%, and 18%. So they've gone the exact opposite. They have done the exact opposite of what the market would have given if they had just invested like everyone else.
19: Well, that's absolutely right. In fact, some sovereign wealth funds in the world do precisely that. They're putting some of these taxpayers' money into simple funds like S&P 500, and they don't do anything with it. Over 5-20 years, they accumulate huge reserves. But the problem is that in Europe and in this Canadian proposal, lots of this spending is directed at political pet projects.
1: Yeah.
19: You mentioned ideologically driven. So this is where the commercial discipline is not there. And that's the problem with lots of these centralized economic planning and industrial policy funds. You're absolutely right.
1: So do we know how they are investing the Canadian fund? Is it going to be the same way? Please tell me it's not. The same way that they invested the UK fund?
19: So I think it's a bit too early to tell because it's a lot more of a proposal at this point, and we'll have to see, you know, what is going to happen down the line. But in terms of the lessons that we can draw from the UK case, you know, it's really lots of industries which the government deems to be important for a sustainable future. You know, some of it in various clean energy projects. They will propose like manufacturing industries,
1: mm-hmm.
19: to ensure that, you know, the country is self-sufficient. So usually it's lots of these, industrial sort of projects which the government deems important, right?
1: Okay.
19: And I have no reason to suppose that the Canadian case will be very much different from some of these cases we've seen in Europe, which have really failed.
1: Oh, well, it's an eye-opening report, and I thank you for sharing it. I kind of wish we had known that before we invested this kind of money. But Dr. Brian Chung, Senior Fellow at the MEI, thank you so much for your time.
19: Thank you very much for having me.
1: Wow. If that doesn't make you question what's going on in this country, I don't know what will. I hope it turns out well. Up next, talking about quitting your job, how much do you tell your boss and the internet about why you're quitting your boss? That's next on The Ben Mulrooney Show.
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1: A number of years ago, I was working with a guy who decided he's going to go work for a competitor. Happens all the time. So he gave them the company a 2 weeks notice, and all was fine. Except he called in sick a few days. Yeah, he called in sick. And where was he seen? Because, he's had sort of one of those front-facing jobs. He was seen working for their competitor on on a contract basis. They were just paying him a little under the table. And that's just was not cool. So when you're quitting, you got to tell people sort of the right reason or the wrong. I don't know. It's a really interesting thought process. So we're going to talk right now with Sarah Needleman. She's the leadership and workplace correspondent at Business Insider, who wrote this really interesting article on how much you should tell your boss and the internet. That's the key part, I think, about why you're quitting your job. Sarah, thanks for chatting with us.
2: It's my pleasure to be here.
1: So we're talking the lead person you're using, the introduction, is this one person, Lillian Wang. Tell us about what happened with her.
2: Sure. She very publicly says she was leaving the company, which she is a co-founder of, and went on a very lengthy post on X about how she was suffering from burnout and she was really concerned about her health and that she just couldn't do it anymore. And that's something a lot of people in the startup world can relate to, and she drew a lot of empathy. However, it was only about a day later we find out that she joined another company, OpenAI, and a similarly, another startup in the AI world, a very high pressure environment, and it didn't seem to make sense. It seemed kind of contradictory, and yeah. Generated a lot of buzz. It was just odd. So after she really shows, like, you really got to be careful what you say, because she maybe didn't want people to know about her move to OpenAI so quickly, but it came out within a matter of hours, and it just drove a lot of chatter online.
1: So yeah, I've got severe burnout. Oh, I don't know. It's really affecting my health. And then the next day, I'm working for the competitor. That didn't go over well. Is the mistake she made is just divulging anything, saying anything about why she was leaving the company she helped found?
2: Yeah, and also, I think to the extent that she did it, I mean, it wasn't just a sentence or two. It was a quite lengthy post, and I think it generated a lot of sentiment, and people chimed in, people who could relate to that feeling of being, under pressure, really caring about your health, and sometimes having to step back away from work. And so she really went far. I mean, you don't have to tell anyone why you're leaving a company. Other than you don't really tell your boss why. You really just need to be professional. Thank you for this opportunity. Had a great time. Now I'm moving on. And that's about it. But to go on the internet and tell the whole world a long diatribe about your health and your thinking, it's just not a good idea, because if you do change your mind, it'll come back to you. It also just makes you look sort of untrustworthy and someone who you can't take their word. It's not a good look.
1: No, you're crying wolf, right? I mean, there's only so many times you can do that. I remember it's similar to, I worked with a guy who was, he called in sick, and then I was working in the media, and he called in and he said, "Oh, there's this major accident out here that I'm driving by." Aren't you sick in bed? I don't understand. It's never a good look.
2: It's never a good look. It really takes, chips away at your credibility. And, people just going forward, whenever you say something, they may not totally trust you as being honest. And the other thing is, you just don't want to even tell anyone, even if it's on the internet. If you're telling your buddy, someone you work with, the minute you walk out the door, they're no longer your colleague. And for whatever reason, they may decide to spill the beans on your truthful reason, which may have been negative. Or even if it was positive, the way they relay it may not be quite exactly what you would have said. And so it gets garbled. So either tell the person who needs to know the truth, if you feel you need to. Otherwise, just be polite and just say, "I'm moving on to another opportunity." People leave jobs all the time. Don't need to provide a detailed memo on what's going on in your head if you don't like so-and-so, or you didn't have a good time doing this, or you really think another company is cooler or whatever, or you're going to get paid a lot of money. That's just not information It's TMI. It's too much information to share.
1: But that's part of the problem. TMI, we live in the TMI generation. This is... So is this problem that, as you see it, is this more of a Gen Z thing or millennial thing? Because they're the ones who want to post, hey, guess what I had for lunch? Yeah, you don't have to guess because I posted it. You saw it. That's what I had for breakfast. Their entire world is online, and it's a share too much.
2: I agree, and I do think it is more of a generational thing. And I think if you're used to doing that sort of thing, it seems natural to you to provide information on why you're leaving a job if you're already telling the world what you ate for lunch. But this is just not a good idea. I mean, if that's your nature and you want to be out there, perhaps just think twice about it or don't go into great detail, because at some point it'll come back to bite you. If you change your mind, whatever the reason is that you didn't like one job, mm-hmm. An employer down the line may see this and say, well, Jane didn't like that. She wrote about it years ago. And so maybe you've changed your mind now. My father always says to me, are you the same person you were 5 years ago? And I might say, no. What makes you think you're going to be the same person 5 years from now? And so anything you say on the internet is going to stay there forever. And if you think there's a possibility you may change your mind or feel differently about something, your work in the future, putting it there on the record is not a good idea.
1: Well, people get burned about that internet stuff. Oh, man, so much. There was a number of years ago, there was a lot of baseball prospects. For some reason, somebody decided, hey, any baseball prospect that comes up, I'm going to check their entire history. They get back like 5-10 years to see some of the things that they were tweeting. And of course, they're tweeting stuff as teenagers that is really inappropriate. It's stuff that they're quoting rap lyrics, and you can imagine what that's like. And that sort of thing, you'd think that people would learn from that and go, yeah, you know what? Everything you post online is there forever.
2: Exactly. So basically what you want to do is write something that a future hiring manager might read and that you would be comfortable with. If you think that it could be something that could harm you down the road, don't do it. It's not worth the risk. There's no one putting a gun to your head. There's no use for us to share this information. And so it's really important to remember that. And even if it's something that seems pretty minor and not serious, it can come back to bite you down the line for sure.
1: I want to see really quick if you have any sort of really good, what's your best quitting story that you've heard? I'll quickly tell you mine as you think about this. There was a guy that I worked with who decided he wanted to quit, but the manager didn't want him to quit. So every time the guy went to find him, the manager actually hid in his office and pretended he wasn't there. And so for days this went on because he just wanted to quit and he wanted to give his 2 weeks. Finally, he put it on a post-it note and put it on the door. I quit. Here's my 2 weeks.
2: Well, that is an unusual situation, and kudos to him to have to, find a way to quit because he was so wanted. For most of us, it's not. I don't think it's necessarily that case, and it is awkward, and nobody wants to have to do it. But we make that decision. We're adults. We're in the workplace, and you have to handle yourself like a professional and just be honest. But very, very short and sweet. Thank you for the opportunity. It was great being here. I should take that back. Even if it wasn't great, you still want to just be polite on your way out and just move on. You don't have to, share the things that bother you, because there's some things that bother us at every job. There's always those little pet peeves. And if you point them out on your way out the door, those are the things that people will remember. And you never know. You may want to rejoin the company in the future. People do boomerang back to old jobs. So if you leave on bad terms, it's not going to help you out. And people talk, especially if you're in a small industry, if you leave on bad terms and you either say, I quit, I'm out the door, people, you may run into some of those people later on. It's sometimes a small world and you interact with people that you had seen years earlier, and people have long memories.
1: Basically, don't burn bridges anywhere. Sarah Needleman, thank you so much. Appreciate the time.
2: My pleasure.
1: So, hey, there you go. That's good advice. Don't burn your bridges anywhere. You never know who you're going to work with. The world's too small. Up next, Ozempic's changing office etiquette. Speaking of offices, making weight talk more common. Coworkers uncomfortable, and HR teams scrambling to deal with the fallout. That's next on the Ben Mulrooney Show.
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1: Welcome back to the Ben Mulrooney Show. I'm Mike Trolle, filling in for Ben, who is golfing. Of course he's golfing today. It's a beautiful day here in Toronto. I'd be out golfing too if I could. We're supposed to be talking to David Cooper here, but somebody conveniently turned off our video system. Who would do that, Joy? Who?
2: I have no idea. Maybe they're trying something else.
1: Yeah, they're trying to make life miserable for us. This is a live radio as it goes. There we go. Well, one of the things we want to talk about is how Ozempic is changing workplace etiquette. What do you talk about at the office? Do you open up with your colleagues about stuff? Oftentimes you spend more time with your colleagues than you do with your family. So it's natural to have honest conversations. Absolutely it is. But sometimes people go a little too far, there's a little too much there. Isn't that right, Joy?
2: 100%.
1: There you go. So now one of the big things is Ozempic, because so many people are on Ozempic and they're losing weight and it's having a dramatic impact on how they look. People are feeling emboldened to have these weird conversations about weight. And they're just going up and saying, hey, look at you. It's creating apparently these HR nightmares, because not everybody is happy about that. They don't want to be singled out for something. Oh, hey, look at you. You've got hair plugs, or look at you. You've had this augmentation surgery. There is always something there. A number of years ago, I mean, I remember I was working with this one woman who was larger, and I went up to, and this was one. This is, I can't believe I'm sharing this. I said, hey, how you doing? Have a great weekend. And she goes, oh, I won't be seeing you. And I said, oh, how come? She goes, well, because I'm going on maternity leave. And I had no idea. I just rolled with it. And I said, oh, yeah, of course. Congratulations. It's why I don't talk about stuff like that. I don't want to get caught in this stuff. So one of our good friends here, David Cooper, from the last show with David Cooper, was chatting about that this week. David, hey, are you chatting about Ozempic and how people are losing dramatic amounts of weight in the workplace?
3: Well, this is my workplace, and I suppose we're chatting about it for this story. So, yes, in some sense. But I think what we're getting at with this and what we reported on in our show is, sure, you talk about Ozempic with your friends.
1: Yeah.
3: But when people at work all of a sudden start talking about everyone else's bodies and how they're losing weight and feeling like anyone can lose weight because they can just go on these drugs, it's starting to create weird dynamics in the workplace.
1: Oh, it really is. I mean, think about that. I mean, somebody who is on Ozempic will probably look, I mean, they lose weight quickly, right? And somebody might say, oh, geez, what's going on with you? How did you lose so much weight? You've gone down like 4 belt sizes in the last like 2 months.
3: Which, is that appropriate to say?
1: No, it's not appropriate.
3: Call me old-fashioned, call me out of touch, but I think like not commenting on your coworkers' bodies and body parts is like what we should be doing in a profession.

0: natural environment. But all of a sudden, there's this big change because now weight feels like it's a choice. Side note, it isn't. And some people on Ozempic don't lose boatloads of weight. But yeah, it's I talked to a reporter who started people at like large companies saying that like HR departments are dealing with this and it's like uncharted territory. Kind of a weird story and a weird side effect of this drug.
1: Well, let me tell you, I mean, I work with Ben Mulrooney and not a day goes by that he doesn't reference my freakish height. And
0: I feel like height's fair game.
1: And exactly. And I'm like, you're a heightist. This is crazy. And the lack of hair. And you know, I laugh a little, but inside I'm crying. Inside, I'm a big guy, but my emotions are even bigger, David. They're so big.
0: Well, we're in radio. We're weird. We have bad boundaries with the people we work with. But I'm talking about, like, let's say, call it an office with accountants. You know,
1: yeah.
0: Would you make some awkward comment about your neighbor's, if she's a woman, her body and her body weight? Probably not.
1: No.
0: I'd like to think you wouldn't. And yeah, there's this whole new layer of conversations that are going on now that GLP-1s are taken. What is it in the U.S.? Like one in, I think like 11 people have either taken them or take them.
1: That's nuts.
0: So many people are on them.
1: That is nuts. And we don't even really know the full extent of the side effects because they haven't been around for that long.
0: Well, that's actually sort of not true because drugs like this have been around for, I think, 15 or 20 years to treat diabetics, but you'd have to inject them like twice a day.
1: Well, I mean, because we keep on hearing new things, right? They keep on saying, now you're going to get a Ozempic face. Oh, now it's going to affect this part of your body too. Ooh, look at that. So they keep on telling us new things.
0: Yeah. And they're also saying like it's good for your health in certain ways that they don't affect, like, and it helps with like gambling addiction. I think the thing is it has never been taken in this wide an amount. And what's new about these class of drugs is it's just one injection per week. The drugs that we had 15 years ago were only used for diabetes on a small group of people, well, way smaller than we're taking now. And you had to inject them 3-4 times. So the pharmaceutical companies are like, well, we can't market this for weight loss because it's too many injections. No one wants to be dealing with a needle 3 times a day.
1: Well, will it make me shorter? Because I'm getting tired of banging my head on door frames.
0: All right. I would kill for like one more inch. I am 2'8", maybe 2'9" in my heels. I have no patience for tall people who complain about being tall.
1: When I was growing, I grew so fast. I think I grew about a foot in a year. I was like, oh my God, this is getting ridiculous because I was getting so much taller than all my friends. And I was like, please stop. I would just be, and I'm not a religious guy, but I'd be like, please stop growing. Stop. Enough. 6'2", 6'3", that's enough. And then it just kept on going.
0: I'm 40 years old. I'm still waiting for my growth spurt that was supposed to happen when I was 13 or 14.
1: Yeah, so, drink some milk. Yeah. We only got a couple of minutes here. Like, I want to talk about this Only Marms thing, the marmots. Marmots. I had a dog, by the way, named Marmaduke that we called Marms. So I would think Only Marms is all about my old dog, maybe. But no, it's an OnlyFans page, to raise money for research. This is crazy.
0: Yes, and I spoke with a very eccentric biology professor. So out of UCLA and a few other schools, too, they've been studying marmots, these varminty creatures. I did ask what the difference between a marmot is and a varmint. He didn't know.
1: Yeah.
0: But they've been studying these things for like 60 years, and there's very few animals that have like that long term of study. And the federal government in the U.S. pulled money for the funding. And so one of his grad students or whatever, one of the people in this professor's lab says, we should create an OnlyFans account. Don't worry, it's PG. It's safe for children. But we should create an OnlyFans account with marmots humorously posed to raise money. And guess what? It kind of worked.
1: Of course it works. Look at the craze around Jimothy in Seattle and everywhere else. The raccoon with the little curved spine. People go nuts over animal stuff like this.
0: Poor guy. I'm from Toronto. I know that's where you live. Remember when the raccoon died and there was like a memorial for him? That was an amazing moment on the internet.
1: It was a moment, especially considering the trash pandas in Toronto are legendary and sort of take over things. So have they said how much money that they've raised through this?
0: Well, it's only a few $1,000, but they got like international coverage from doing this publicity stunt. And so they're getting donations from like reasonable channels, like to the lab and everything. There was a big piece in New York Times, Fox News, in the Europe, they were covering this. I mean, we're talking about it right now. So when I say it sort of worked, it worked because they did raise a few thousand bucks for their project, but the kind of like press they're getting is helping a lot more.
1: Well, David Cooper, I got some pictures to send you. We'll talk next week. We'll see what you maybe it's over the for coworkers. It might be over the line. You'll have to let me know.
0: All right. Only Marms, I hope.
1: Only Marms. Yes. David Cooper, the last show with David Cooper. Great show. Great show. Please listen to it. Coming up next. Hey, let's first say goodbye to our good friends in Edmonton. And now, coming up next for everyone else, we're going to be shifting gears as the world turns, BC style. This complicated land case just keeps on getting more complicated. That's next on the Ben Mulroney Show.
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17: This is Global News. I'm Kareem Gouda. Hawaiians on Oahu on Sunday braced for continued impacts from Hurricane Lala, which brushed by the island without making landfall, but still brought heavy rains and strong winds across the island. ABC's Melissa Adden is there.
18: Lala's eyewall brushed right up against the Big Island's southern tip, with wind gusts as high as 85 miles per hour, but not making landfall. The Big Island receiving 3 feet of rain from the storm, half of that falling in just 24 hours. The heavy rain causing the Wailuku River to rage, billowing over some of its waterfalls in Hilo.
17: Lala was expected to remain a tropical storm through to Monday, with forecasters warning it could strengthen back into a hurricane later in the week. Sticking with the U.S., a terrifying weekend across the states with several mass shootings starting Friday night in Virginia. Here's ABC's Morgan Norwood.
19: After that all-out manhunt for multiple suspects in that shooting at Virginia State University, police announcing they found a 19-year-old suspect hiding in the closet in an on-campus dorm. The shooting unfolding during move-in day, sending five people, including a student, to the hospital. In Chicago, police say four people were shot in a drive-by. No arrests have been made.
20: In Hartford, Connecticut, where police say five people were shot near a nightclub, this marks the ninth mass shooting just this weekend alone, according to the National Gun Violence Archive.
17: The National Gun Violence Archive also says there have been 305 mass shootings in the U.S. so far in 2026. Back in Canada, Newfoundland and Labrador Premier Tony Wakeham and Quebec Premier Christine Fréchette are set to announce an energy deal later on Monday. The two provinces have been negotiating for months to replace the 1969 agreement governing the Churchill Falls Generating Station, which expires in 2041. Reports suggest the new deal would give both provinces more electricity than outlined in an earlier agreement, while Quebec would gain access to additional power as demand grows. Meantime, Canada is considering several options to verify users' ages under proposed legislation that would block children under 16 from accessing social media. Possible methods include facial age estimation, digital identification, credit cards, banking information and verification through existing online accounts. Experiences in Australia and the United Kingdom show age verification systems can have gaps, including children retaining accounts and privacy concerns around biometric data. Experts say Canada should set clear verification standards while acknowledging no single method can guarantee accuracy, accessibility, and privacy. At the same time, Conservative leader Pierre Poilievre is calling on the federal government to extend its fuel tax relief for at least another 10 months. The Liberals suspended the federal fuel excise tax in April, temporarily lowering gasoline prices by about 10 cents a liter and diesel by about 4 cents. Prime Minister Mark Carney had said the measure would remain in place until Labor Day, but Poilievre says Canadians cannot afford the increase when it ends. Poilievre says higher oil prices have generated an estimated $6 billion windfall for auto that could be used to extend the relief. And Calgary's fire chief has marked 50 years on the job as a firefighter, but says he intends to finally retire by the end of next year. Steve Dongworth says he considered following his parents into the military when he was a young man in England, but he eventually became a firefighter in the UK before bringing his family to Alberta in the early 1990s.
21: It was interesting because I actually had a job offer first from Edmonton Police, and I thought to myself, you know, do I really want to do this? But I, you know, in fairness, I've always had a great deal of respect for police officers and the work they do. I know it's very different to the work that firefighters do. So I would have considered it just to have an income to support my family at the time.
17: Dongworth says he always had an interest in science and did work in the lab at a pork insemination company before joining the fire department. From the Global News Desk, I'm Kareem Gouda.
22: This

0: The Ben Mulrooney Show team is incomplete today. We've got Joy over there. We got Amy in her little special box. And I don't know what Intrepid got up to a couple of days ago. He claims he was bit by a spider. I suspect there were some adult games going on in his home. Letting his freak flag fly. Whatever. I don't judge. To each their own. And now he's not feeling well. So he's got something growing out of his neck. And I'll let you picture that to your heart's content. But he's not here. He did a lot of work. Is he on the phone?
1: Not yet.
0: Not yet. Mike, give us a call if you can. We want to hear from you. And want to get an update on your health. And anyway, here's an update on the health of the WNBA. It's not good. And to give you where my head's at on this, I was perpetually perplexed by the WNBA's seeming unwillingness or inability to do the things that successful leagues do to be more successful. And what I mean by that is when the NBA knew that they had a league-changing player in their midst in the form of Michael Jordan, they did some things. They put him front and center. They made as many of his games nationally televised in prime time on the weekends. When there were promotions to be made, he was in them. And all the other players knew that, what's that expression? Rising tide raises all boats. They knew they would benefit from his greatness. And yes, he was probably protected in a lot of ways. Probably got some calls they didn't deserve. Probably was, you know, if somebody gave him a hard foul, the guy who gave him the hard foul was treated like he was doing more than just fouling a player, but he was harming the long-term prospects of the league. These are the things you do. And so I was perplexed when they have in the WNBA, they've got a version of that in Caitlin Clark, and they weren't doing those things. And so my theory was, because they're heavily subsidized by the NBA, they are not affected by market forces the way other leagues are, and therefore they can keep their eyes on other balls, not the ball that is all about business, but they can take on pet projects and social issues. And that has all now come to a head with the definition. What is a woman? Well, if a woman is someone who identifies as a woman, there are two players. There are two former NBA players who are putting that theory to the test in the form of declaring themselves women and declaring for the WNBA draft. Is he with us now?
1: Not yet. Trying to.
0: Okay. Well, once he gets, give me a thumbs up when he joins us. And so, yeah, was that it? No. Okay. That was you testing. Okay. That was unhelpful. And yeah, so Enes Kanter Freedom and Royce White, both first round draft picks back in the day. Enes had a 10-year career. I don't know much about Royce White, but I do know that the self-identifying trans women are going to tear through the competition like warm bread, like tissue paper, because of their innate, immutable male characteristics that make it so they will be unstoppable. And so now the league is meeting to define a woman, which doesn't, I mean, that's a losing strategy too, because they were so, for 10 years, they were telling us exactly what a woman was. Why do they have to now meet to re-examine the definition they told us was set in stone? It's self-identification. That's what makes you a woman. And I got to say, Royce White, he's having fun with this. He's trolling everybody. And again, I will say this again. I'm not enjoying this story. I don't like that this is bringing a league of excellent women and excellent athletes into disrepute. But this is what happens when you lay the tracks and somebody else steers the train. Ennis and Royce are steering the train. And as it turns out, you have laid the tracks that are going to lead you off a cliff, WNBA. So this is sadly a disaster of their own making. But I am not enjoying this story. We got him now? Intrepid, how are you today?
2: I'm fine. Well, I'm trying to connect here and, you know, technology, how it works sometimes.
0: How's your neck?
2: It's large. It's like, I don't know. It's I got bit by something and then it got infected. And now it's like I look like Quasimodo.
0: Okay.
2: It's not good.
0: No, it's not good. So let's focus on the here and now. Royce White, we're just about to play a little bit of the trolling because he's having fun right now.
2: Is he ever?
0: So no one's ever talked about Royce White as much as they are now. Let's talk about, I mean, he's making light, and I don't like that he's making light, but these are the rules that were set up that he's just now playing by. So let's listen to a little bit of Royce White and how he believes there was always something in him that was dying to get out.
3: Why are you getting involved, and how did the WNBA even get to this point?
4: You know, right now I'm just having a blast in my feminine era. I never thought that I was a woman. You know, I've always trusted the science, and I thought I was a man my entire life.
0: He got challenged over a tweet. A woman said, "Do it then." No, actually, do it. Commit to the bit. Take hormones. I recommend injections. To which, Intrepid, he writes, "Don't tell me how to be a black woman. Taking hormones are optional. The idea that a trans woman has to subject herself to big pharma is just another way for cisnormative people to turn us into a commodity. I'm an all-natural black trans lesbian with a penile aesthetic." To certain people, to certain progressives, this will sound insanely insulting. But to the vast majority of Americans, and I do believe Canadians, he is simply parroting back what we have been told for a decade.
2: And you left out that one bit, though. Royce White for U.S. Senate, Minnesota 2026.
0: Oh, yeah.
2: He's running for Senate.
0: Yeah. Well, I believe he declared for Senate before this came up, and he realized he can do both. He can.
2: And now people know him.
0: Yeah.
2: I don't think people really remember him from the NBA. I certainly don't.
0: Well, some people do remember Enes Kanter, but here's what they need to know about him. It's not about his playing and his ability. It's that.
2: Because Enes Kanter, remind people, is the first one who came out and said, I'm going to declare for the WNBA draft.
0: Yeah.
2: And he made a big sort of mockery of it, and the Royce White jumped on second.
0: Yeah, but
2: Enes Kanter has.
0: I want to correct you. I don't think it's fair to say he's making a mockery. I don't think so. He is simply demonstrating the folly that the WNBA has been entertaining for 10 years.
2: He's playing their game.
0: He's not making a mockery of it. The WNBA set itself up to be a mockery by saying things. If you self-identify, you're a woman and you come play. Okay, well, guess what? Somebody took them up on that they don't like, and now they have to fix it. But Enes Kanter, for those who don't know, this is a guy who over the course of his career demonstrated he does not care how successful, how powerful you are. If he believes he's on the right side of history, he is going to die on that hill. He took issues with China's treatment of Tibet, and he wrote "Free Tibet" on his shoes. They didn't like that, so he wrote "Free Uyghur" on his shoes in the next game. And he promised the league he'd never wear Tibet shoes again. Technically, he kept his word. He took great issue with what he called slave labor being used by Nike, so he wrote "Hypocrite Nike." And then in Charlotte, in front of Michael Jordan as one of the owners of the Charlotte Hornets, he wrote on his Nikes, "Made with slave labor." He went into Michael Jordan's house and dropped that gauntlet. And lastly, he was wearing
2: Air Jordans.
0: He's wearing Air Jordans. This is not a man who will back down. He has left millions of dollars on the table. He shortened his career over his political beliefs, and I believe he is going to take this one to the mattresses. All right, don't go anywhere. Thank you very much for joining us, Drolet. I hope you feel better.
2: Oh, thank you.
0: All right. When we come back, we're going to be joined by a mental health expert about a crisis on top of a crisis inside our healthcare system.
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1: Welcome back to the Ben Mulrooney Show. And if I were to sit here and make a list for you of all the crises, problems, choke points, inefficiencies in our healthcare system, we would be here all day. Never mind the fact that it's what we're putting in, the amount of money that we're putting in, does not justify the outputs that we're getting. That's the top line problem. Never before have we put this much money into our healthcare system, and never before have we gotten these poor results. So it's broken. It's broken. And we can look at the active shortage of doctors, for example. We're lacking 22,800 family physicians, and currently almost 6 million Canadians, adult Canadians, lack a family doctor or primary care provider. So that's a problem. And the ones that we have, the ones that are working overtime. They are spending hours upon hours on doing mundane, burnout-inducing work, like paperwork, that is making it almost impossible to retain them as long as we need them, and we need them to work as long as they possibly can. So to talk about these issues, we're joined by Kalissa Ngozi. She's a mental health expert. She's a child and youth care professor at Mohawk College, and she's the author of The Oxygen Mask Mindset. Kalissa, thank you so much for being here.
2: Oh, thank you for having me, Ben.
1: Burnout is it's a tough one to talk about, because some people just think, oh, you're tired. Oh, you need a vacation. And it's not, it's deeper than that.
2: Oh, it's much deeper. You know, most of us are walking around and we're burnt out and we don't even know it. You know, that's kind of where, you know, my book comes in to say, listen, we live in a society that glorifies exhaustion. And, you know, a lot of us are walking around being told that if you're not busy, then are you actually being productive? And that's just not okay.
1: Yeah. Yeah. Well, and these doctors and these nurses, they are as busy as anyone. And I assumed, honestly, Kalissa, I assumed that we would lose a ton of them during the pandemic, because what we were asking them to do was superhuman. You know, we called them our superheroes, and what they were doing wasn't over and above. It was not of this earth, the amount of work they did and the risk that they took.
2: Oh, absolutely. I mean, I think we're seeing the residual effects, even though we're years later. You know, what's happening is these healthcare professionals, they're only staying for the people.
1: Yeah.
2: You know, they're staying because they care. Otherwise, they would have left a long time ago, to your point. You know, the expectations that we're placing on these humans, these superhumans, as you say, is a lot for any one person to deal with. You know, never mind that the circumstance of being in an emergency room and hospitals, doctor's offices, all of those things are already stressful enough as it is. Now, to add on, you know, any sort of personal baggage or anything they have going on, it is a lot.
1: Yeah. And just to give people some context, the Canadian Federation of Nurses Unions did a survey, a national survey. They found that roughly 9 out of 10 nurses reported some degree of burnout. And more than 7 in 10 said they're thinking about leaving the profession. If that actually came to pass, I don't know what we would do as a country, Kalissa. We'd be cooked. Cooked, absolutely. Okay, so let's take a step back and tell us, what is the difference between being exhausted and burnout?
2: You know, there is such a thing as good stress. Now, good stress is the type of thing where, you know, you're excited about an adventure, an event, going to work, things like that. It's something that we can manage and our nervous system isn't overloaded. Now, when we start to get into the bad stressors, so, you know, at work, we're being pulled in multiple directions. You know, we are kind of looked at poorly if we take breaks. You know, because honestly, in a hospital, sometimes if you take a break, it is literally between life and death, right? So you have that added stress as well. You know, what we need to really look at is the indicators of, if when I wake up in the morning, I don't want to get out of bed because I am so stressed as to what the day is going to bring me. And that happens too many days in a row. Yeah. Then that's where there's a really big issue. And we need to be mindful of that, because to your point, we are going to lose people. Those statistics are scary. That is 90% of the profession is saying, listen, like, I am burnt out.
1: Yeah.
2: You know, I am pouring from an empty cup. My family, my friends, everyone is feeling it, because by the time I get home, I don't have anything left to give.
1: And so when we talk like this and the idea of burnout starts crystallizing in my mind, I wonder, is the only cure a drastic one, or can you deal with this monster that's been growing inside you, this monster of burnout? Can you deal with it day by day? And can you still work and mitigate the negative effects of burnout?
2: Well, I think what you need to be mindful of is recognizing it in yourself. Because I think as society, we see it in other people before we see it in ourselves. And it's taking those sort of, making those micro decisions. So whether it's, listen, I need to take 5 minutes, whether I'm in the bathroom scrolling on Instagram, you know, whether it's stepping outside and breathing in the fresh air, even a quick change of scenery can change your day.
1: Yeah.
2: It can change your shift, right? So it's finding those moments when you can, even if it's just for a few minutes.
1: Are you saying that, like, to deal with this, you can still work, but you just got to give yourself a few minutes, like 5 minutes every couple of hours? Can that really make a difference?
2: Yes, it can, because if you go for a 12 or 16 hour shift in a hospital where you're go with no break at all, you are going to crash and burn. You are no longer good, not only to your patients, to your colleagues, but you're no longer good to yourself. And this is the piece where a lot of people start to feel that they're being selfish, and I challenge that way of thinking, because guess what? Self-care is not a luxury. It is a birthright.
1: Yeah.
2: Every Canadian, every person is entitled to take time for themselves. And, you know, they say, why don't you take vacations? That's kind of bigger. Yeah, you can go away for a week or stay home for a week. But guess what? The problems are still there when you get back. Yeah. So that's why these micro decisions are super important to put into place.
1: Is there a culture shift that is required in these hospitals, in these ERs, in these communities of high functioning, high stress employees, where we've got to teach them that it's okay for them to take breaks, but it's also okay for them to be graceful to their colleagues for taking breaks? Because I have to assume some people would judge those who need that break as weak.
2: Yeah, no, for sure. And I've seen it. And sometimes it is also old school versus new school mentality, right? So we have Gen X, we have Millennial, we have Gen Z. What I'm finding is the Gen Z culture is learning the power of the word no, respectfully, right? And saying, listen, I understand that I have a job to do, but if you want me to last until I'm 65 years old and can retire, then I need to be able to take the time and space for myself to make sure that I can show up for the people and the things that matter. Now, what we have with the old school generation is it has been ingrained in them that you don't stop for nothing.
1: Yeah,
2: you are go.
1: Yeah, I'll sleep when I'm dead. That's how I was born. That was how I was raised.
2: Yeah, no, 100%. But that way of thinking, you know, statistically speaking, people are actually dying after they retire because they've been so stressed.
1: Yeah,
2: I mean, like, that's scary. We don't want that for Canadians. We don't want that for people. So that's why we need to cut this off right when we start to feel it, before it becomes something that we can't turn back from.
1: But if the healthcare professionals who are entrusted with diagnosing these issues in us can't see this in themselves, how are we going to get this? How are we going to plant this garden in the first place?
2: Yeah, and that's a really good question, because a lot of people are scared too. Some people are scared of being labeled.
1: Yeah.
2: You know, they don't want their bosses to find out that they're stressed. They don't want the community to find out. But I challenge that by saying, the more that we talk about it as a community and actually say, you want to know what? It's okay to not be okay.
1: Yeah.
2: I just don't need you to live there.
1: Kalissa Ngozi, mental health expert, child and youth care professor at Mohawk College, author of The Oxygen Mask, A Mindset, I'm sure available at bookstores, both bricks and mortar and on the internet. Thank you very much. I really enjoyed this conversation.
2: Thanks for having me.
1: All right, we're going to take a break, but I want to take calls from you next. Are you a nurse? Are you a healthcare practitioner? Or are you someone who worries about your hospital being filled with burnouts? At some point, the bow's going to break. So we want to hear from you next. Don't go anywhere. This is the Ben Mulrooney Show.

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12: Well, we are going to continue our conversation that we began in our previous segment with our guest, Kalissa Ngozi. She's written a book called The Oxygen Mask Mindset that really focuses on burnout in the medical profession. And if there is one profession that is under intense pressure, and if there's one profession that we as a nation cannot afford burnout in. We cannot afford people to leave the medical profession. That's the one, because if they start retiring early or taking long-term medical leave for mental health burnout issues, as our expert said, we're cooked. We're cooked. We have 6 million Canadians do not have a family health professional. And so we're already in the hole. If we start losing them at the rates that the numbers suggest we could, I don't know what's going to happen. So I ask you to give us a call, 416-870-6400 or 1-888-225-TALK. Is this something that affects you personally, or do you know somebody who's been affected by this? And I think we have a taker right here. Let's start the conversation with Martin. Martin, thanks so much for calling. Happy Tuesday.
13: Well, happy Tuesday, Ben. I have a wonderful family doctor here in Shelburne. I won't mention his name, but I consider him a friend. Mm. But he has a wonderful practice, and he's in mid-40s. But he works so hard during the week at his family practice. He goes out to nursing homes when they need him.
12: Yeah.
13: And then on the weekend, he has to play catch-up on paperwork.
12: Well, yeah, they say...
13: And this is week on week on week. And how long can you do that?
12: Well, and that's the thing. I think because of red tape and regulations and insurance and who knows what else, the government's doing what they do. The amount of paperwork required has gone through the roof. I think it's something like 3 hours of paperwork for every 1 hour you spend with a patient. That's not what these doctors and nurses signed up for. They signed up because they wanted to help people. They didn't want to be pencil pushers.
13: Yep, agreed. So, I mean, you can only do that for so long.
12: Yeah.
13: And that's got to play a toll on you.
12: And have you noticed a toll on him?
13: Well, no, because he certainly doesn't show it. But at the end of the day, he's only 42, 43. You put another 20 years on a man like that.
12: Yeah.
13: That takes a toll.
12: And think about how important he is to all of his patients and all of his patients' families.
13: He's wonderful.
12: Yeah.
13: I mean, the guy's a goddess, but... At the same time, that man has to drive home, and he has to look after himself as well.
12: Yeah, and we all know that sometimes people cope in unhealthy ways, and certainly not. Certainly, you know, it'd be great if we all dealt with stress by going for a run. That's not the case. That is not the case, and that's not a long-term strategy for success, nor is it a long-term strategy for a long, healthy life. Hey, thank you so much for calling, and it's lovely to hear that you care so much for this man. I really appreciate it, Martin. You take care. We got Kevin Vong joining us. Kevin, welcome.
14: Ben.
12: Hey.
14: I got an electronic health record story for you, my friend.
12: Sure.
14: The waste.
12: Let's go.
14: My wife's midwife sent my wife to the hospital because she needs Rogaine. It's basically a vaccine because we have two different blood types. Done it before for our first child. Second one is due in October. And
12: Mazel tov.
14: The hospital, thank you, hospital didn't have the record. And it turns out it's because she changed her last name. And so I'm like, oh, just link the records. No, no, no, my friend. The midwife, who's already, you know, a ton of clients or patients, is going to have to see her again. Do another blood test.
12: Yeah.
14: So even though we had already done it, and then send us back to the hospital again. So you can't just link two records. We're going to have to waste the midwife's time, run another blood test that had already been done, and they expend resources for technician to you know, confirm that she's safe again, even though we had already done the exact same test 2 years ago. That confirms she needed this.
12: Yeah. No, this is, listen, I am someone who believes that I recognize that our healthcare system is a sacred cow.
14: Yeah.
12: It is as important to Canadians as anything any government has ever done. It is definitional to how we see ourselves as a country. And despite how important it is, there are people who are unwilling to think boldly and to take big swings and to appreciate the radical change that needs to come to every aspect of healthcare delivery across this country. They get so stuck on the single payer part of the equation that they forget about the universal access part. The universal access is the ends. The single payer is the means. I don't give a crap about the means. I care about the ends. And people are, well, oh, if it doesn't respect that first part, we're not going to talk about it. It's like, well, yeah, but how about we figure out if we can find a way to give people the end, maybe we scrap the first part. And people don't want to hear that because they hear, oh, privatized medicine. And that is like, you might as well suggest that, you know, we're I don't know what it suggests, but it's ridiculous.
14: Indeed, my friend. Like, look at France. I don't think anybody would suggest France is right of Canada. And yet they have found a way to harmonize their system so that you have the private sector do what they do best and still deliver with essentially a single-payer system not too dissimilar from ours. And they have better health outcomes.
12: Everyone has better health outcomes.
14: Yeah.
12: Everyone does. Kevin, we're going to solve this ourselves. We'll go get some beers and we're going to solve it. And we'll write a memo to the government and there we go. All done. Hey, thank you so much. And I hope your wife is in good health.
14: Thank you. Take care, my friend.
12: Bye. Let's go to Ian. Ian, welcome.
15: Good afternoon, Ben. How are you?
12: I'm doing great. Thank you.
15: Ben, this is perfect for some computer geek to come up with a program that will take all the doctors have to do is talk like an AI program.
12: Yeah.
15: Doctors just talking to it and doesn't have to sit around 3 hours every night to do all the paperwork.
12: Well, there are lots of companies that are working on that. There are lots of them that actually exist. But then again, you got to remember that every province runs their own healthcare system. We don't have we don't have one healthcare system. We've got 10 provincial systems and territorial systems. Each one is different. Each one has their own procurement policies. They have their own rules and regulations. They're not necessarily transferable from one to the other. The hoops that they got to jump through in order to make sure that they harmonize with whatever pre-existing technology. It's again that's the stuff that slows us down.
15: It's just like doing your taxes. When you do your taxes, they ask you, are you in Quebec or you're in Ontario?
12: Yeah, exactly.
15: So hey, you just make the choice, right? And there you go. But that would be, honestly, guy, whoever comes up with that program is going to be a billionaire. doctors need that.
12: Yeah,
15: like my
12: do.
15: Doctor, too.
12: They do it. Thank you very much, Ian. I really appreciate it. We got time. I think we got time for one more. Let's end this segment with Nathan. Nathan, thanks for calling the Ben Mulroney Show.
16: I had to call in because I want to touch on a couple. I think that, look, God bless doctors, nurses, all healthcare practitioners. Love you guys. You're the best. Thank you. It's the bureaucracy, man, as you were mentioning. Evidence in point, I had to get meniscus surgery on my knee. It took me 11 months.
12: Oh.
16: It took me 10 different visits. Okay. That was about 10 years ago. Took 10 visits to this clinic. Go here to get an x-ray. Oh, the x-ray doesn't tell me enough. Go here to get an MRI, ultrasound, whatever. The bureaucracy, the paperwork, the lack of digitized records. If I go to Trillium Hospital in Mississauga, they have no idea what happened in Toronto.
12: Yeah.
16: It's 20 minutes away, 15 minutes away.
12: Yeah.
16: Crazy. You go to the States is not perfect, but I'll give you two examples. I was told, and I believe my wife's family, when I had that knee surgery thing, they said it would be 2 visits in 2 weeks. The first visit, they'd diagnose and assess, and they would determine what the problem is. The second visit, a week and a half, 2 weeks later, you would have the surgery. You'd be going home. Now, my father-in-law got diagnosed, unfortunately, with stage 4 cancer throughout his internal organs. This was about 2 years ago in Michigan. He got sent to Grand Rapids to their cancer center. They said, look, you got 3 months to live. Mm. He said, if that's the case, I'd rather go to Florida and live with his oldest son, my oldest brother-in-law, and I'll live out my 3 months there. They transferred his records, all of his information, to the health unit in Florida from Michigan in half an hour.
12: Yeah, well, Nathan, I got to run, but I will point this out. Our federal government wasted $1 billion to build a new technology that would allow doctors to electronically send prescriptions to pharmacies. They couldn't solve that problem. They lit $1 billion on fire, and we have nothing to show for it. So if we can't get prescriptions right, God help us to solve the rest of this. All right, thanks to everybody for calling in. When we come back, we're joined by Adam Zivo. How did Ontario become the Wild West of safer supply? That's next.
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3: We're always told follow the science, and it's always regressive conservatives that aren't following the science. And they point to COVID and the truckers, and it has been so frustrating to live in this world watching a city like Toronto descend into an urban hellscape. As hundreds, if not thousands, of people fall victim to fentanyl and meth and heroin and seemingly governments that not only don't care but facilitate that. That's what safer supply. That's what harm reduction means to me. And I really, honestly thought that the tip of that sword of nonsense was British Columbia. But Adam Szabo of the National Post lays out how Ontario is now the Wild West of safer supply. And to talk about how that happened and how it can get fixed, we're joined by the author himself. Adam, welcome.
4: Thanks for having me.
3: So give me the lay of the land. What are we looking at?
4: Okay, so for those who don't know, Safer Supply is a program where the government gives out a free supply of drugs, typically hydromorphone, which is an opioid as potent as heroin, to addicts to try to dissuade them from using the riskier street supply. The problem, though, is that, you know, because our programs predominantly give out, you know, hydromorphone, which is as powerful as heroin, that isn't strong enough for most addicts because they use fentanyl, which is 50 times more potent than heroin or hydromorphone. Yeah. So a fentanyl addict is going to do the rational thing in the situation. They're going to sell their free government supply.
3: They walk in. They're handed the free drugs. They go outside and they trade. Either trade the free drugs for the drugs they actually want, or they start a new economy.
4: Yeah, and so for example, in London, Ontario, annual seizures of hydromorphone went up by 3,000% after Safer Supply became widely available. Seizures went up by 1,500% in Niagara region and 1,000% in Waterloo. So we know that this flood of hydromorphone actually makes it onto the streets and causes a crash in the price of this drug. An 8 milligram pill used to cost $20. Now it costs about $2 or $3, depending on where you buy it. So most people associate the harm reduction movement with British Columbia. When I wrote about Safer Supply, I focused predominantly on British Columbia. But the fact is that Safer Supply was actually pioneered in Ontario. And because of my writing, the federal government defunded its Safer Supply programs, and BC implemented restrictions to accessing Safer Supply. So, for example, in BC, you can only receive Safer Supply if you consume it under medical supervision. But in Ontario, there's no such restrictions. So even though the federal government defunded its programs, Safer Supply is still available because any doctor who wants to prescribe it can do so, much in the same way that they would prescribe any prescription medication off-label. So you can have, you know, a family doctor who will say that they'll do Safer Supply, and they can just start handing out massive volumes of hydromorphone, which then gets resold on the streets. Now, the Ford government has said that it opposes this, that it opposes radical harm reduction, yet it has done absolutely nothing to stop Safer Supply within this province. And it can do that if it wants to.
3: And in what way? How could they do it? Like, what's the pathway to do that?
4: Well, for example, Alberta more or less criminalized the prescribing of Safer Supply because healthcare falls under provincial jurisdiction. Right. They more or less made it impossible to prescribe Safer Supply. Criminalize is not the correct word because the criminal code is the federal jurisdiction, but insofar as their control of healthcare goes, they made it impossible. In Ontario, the Ford government, so Doug Ford, he wrote a letter to Justin Trudeau about 2 years ago, admonishing him, saying, you

0: need to defund these safer supply programs. We have no idea how much hydromorphone is flooding into our communities. But that's not true.
1: Yeah.
0: Because these drugs are dispensed through provincial insurance programs, right?
1: Yeah.
0: And so a provincial government should know exactly how much hydromorphone is being dispensed into different neighborhoods and should have a pretty strong sense of how much safer supply is entering the community. So rather than actually address the problem for real, he just tried to offload blame to the federal government while pretending that he didn't know, that his government doesn't know how many opioids are making their way into Canadian communities, Ontario's communities, because of safer supply. And I found that absolutely abhorrant.
1: Is there any role, what role is the College of Physicians playing in this?
0: Well, so they should be providing prescribing guidelines, but unfortunately they're AWOL here. And many of the addiction doctors who I speak to have expressed deep disappointment at how the college has failed to provide any real regulation here. And one thing that I want to mention, because this is becoming an increasingly serious problem in Ontario, is the rise of teleprescribing of safer supply.
1: What?
0: So what'll happen is that you'll have an unscrupulous prescriber who will then partner up with a pharmacy, and then they'll set up a video terminal in the pharmacy. And so an addict will come into the pharmacy, go to the video terminal, talk to a doctor on what is essentially Zoom for 3 minutes, and then get their script for safer supply, turn it around, fill it right away, and then walk out the door and sell it.
1: This feels like one of the opening scenes in that Netflix special Painkiller about Purdue Pharma, where in Appalachia or in the Rust Belt in 2012, there were pharmacists, unscrupulous pharmacists and script farmers doing exactly that.
0: Well, yeah, I mean, the addiction doctors who I consult with broadly describe safer supply as being the second coming of the OxyContin crisis. And what's important here is to understand that many healthcare providers, I mean, they're all profit motivated to a certain extent. And when people are profit motivated, sometimes they set aside their ethics. And so you can have an unscrupulous safer supply prescriber who can set up video terminals all throughout the province because they don't have to physically be in the communities that they prescribe in.
1: Wow.
0: And they can prescribe all throughout the province and make a lot of money, and they don't have to pay any overhead, right? Because they're not running a physical clinic.
1: Yeah.
0: Meanwhile, pharmacies make a whole bunch of money off the dispensing fees.
1: Adam, I only have about a minute left, and I want to go back to the government, because tackling this head on and being tough on this issue seems to me would be red meat for the progressive conservative base in the province of Ontario. It seems like low-hanging fruit for them to go in there and pull a Danielle Smith.
0: And this is why I find this really perplexing, because this should be something that progressive conservatives champion, restricting safer supply. Yet for whatever reason, it's completely inexplicable. Ford has done absolutely nothing here. And this is why I believe that he's not a genuine conservative. He doesn't have any real principles here, because he's not willing to take action when it really matters. And until I see him, you know, restrict safer supply, I have serious concerns about the sincerity of his drug policies and his opposition to harm reduction.
1: Well, look, your writing and your reporting has moved the needle before. I think there are, our friends and neighbors and our fellow Canadians who are deep in the yoke of addiction. I'm hoping on their behalf that your reporting moves the needle once again. Thank you, Adam. I really appreciate it. Adam Szivo from the National Post. You can read his piece, Ontario is now the Wild West of Safer Supply Drugs, on their website. I appreciate you, my friend. Thank you.
0: Thanks for having me.
1: All right. Just a reminder, if you want more BMS, and who doesn't want more BMS, we put out a podcast, actually multiple podcasts every day. We are a podcast factory, just lining them up so you can enjoy them at your heart's content. 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That's how we can make this show, truly national. and we can make
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19: This is Global News. I'm Karim Gouda. Canada-U.S. Trade Minister Dominic LeBlanc and U.S. Trade Representative Jamieson Greer have met again this weekend, just days before U.S. President Donald Trump's latest tariff threat. A statement from LeBlanc's spokesperson says the two met virtually for an hour on Sunday afternoon, noting talks were, quote, constructive. The talks come ahead of new 50% duties on a range of Canadian goods, including cement and hockey sticks, set to take effect as of Wednesday. Conservative leader Pierre Poilievre says Prime Minister Mark Carney should get an agreement with Trump, but warned there should be no more concessions without something in return. Meantime, Hawaiian residents on the Big Island are bracing for continued impacts from Hurricane Lala, which brushed by the island without making landfall overnight on Saturday. ABC's Melissa Adden has the latest.
5: The Big Island receiving 3 feet of rain from this storm, half of that falling in just 24 hours. The heavy rain causing the Wailuku River to rage, billowing over some of its waterfalls in Hilo. But for some, it's the ocean they're watching most closely this morning.
6: What I'm most worried about is the ocean coming into my house, breaking my house down and washing us out to the ocean.
19: More than 200,000 homes and businesses were without power, while heavy rain, mudslides, downed trees, and flooding remained major threats across much of the state. Moving overseas now, where Ukraine launched a massive drone assault on Russia. Russia responded. There were deaths on both sides. ABC foreign correspondent Lama Hassan has the details on the largest aerial attacks to take place since the war began.
7: This was a massive attack, the Russian Defense Ministry saying it destroyed more than 800 Ukrainian drones overnight. Moscow's mayor adding that some 600 drones were detected heading toward the Russian capital, shooting down a third of them, but still at least seven people across Russia were killed.
19: The Ukrainian defense minister believes their ballistic missiles will be able to reach Russian territory in 3 to 6 months, so there seems to be no end in sight to the fighting. And in June, the federal government introduced Bill C-34, which would force social media platforms to block access for kids under 16. The exact ways in which social media platforms would verify age has not yet been worked out. Canadian Press reporter Anya Kuradeglia has more details.
11: Similar bans are underway in lots of countries, dozens of other countries, but a lot of them are still pretty early on, so we don't have a lot of examples to look at in terms of how the ban is actually being implemented. The only really one is Australia, which was the first country to implement a ban for kids under 16, and their experience in terms of efficacy is a little bit mixed. Many kids are still on social media.
19: Canada is one of a number of countries around the world moving towards social media age restrictions. Those include the United Kingdom, which plans to implement a ban for kids under 16, and France, which has approved a social media ban for kids under 15. And in entertainment news, everyone's favorite web slinger swung to the top of the box office again this weekend. ABC's Mike Dubusky has more.
20: I'm Spider-Man.
21: Spider-Man Brand New Day collected another $70 million this weekend, enough for the top spot at the box office and pushing the film's total gross over $2 billion. With just 3 weeks in theaters, it's become the second fastest movie ever to hit the $2 billion mark behind Avengers Endgame in 2019.
22: I can still save them.
21: Meanwhile, Christopher Nolan's The Odyssey added another $23 million for second place. And rounding out the top three was the dinosaur action thriller The End of Oak Street with $20 million. Mike Dubusky, ABC News.
19: From the Global News Desk, I'm Kareem Gouda.

0: This is the ongoing history of new music with Alan Cross.
1: It is a well-established fact that music comes in many different types of cycles. A sound and style will be big for a while, reach a peak with the public, and then slowly fade out. But once established, it's highly unusual for a sound to completely disappear, never to be heard from again. The only genre I can really think of at this point is maybe alt-rock style rockabilly. It was really big in the very early 80s with bands like the Stray Cats, but then it just kind of went away. And there's never really been a rockabilly revival, at least in the alt-rock sense, and with the style and scope of what we heard way back then when it was huge for about 18 months. It still exists in certain corners, but it's never really had a full-blown revival. Instead, what we've seen, rockabilly aside, after enjoying a time at the forefront of music, many of the cycle-prone rock sounds recede into the shadows, never really go away, lying in wait until someone comes along, often a generation or two later, to rediscover and reactivate it. And when that happens, it's usually given a sonic update. And if the timing is right, the sound enjoys a new period of time in the sun before the cycle repeats itself yet again. The longer you live, and the more music you become familiar with, the more you begin to see these cycles play themselves out, sometimes over and over again. And we see it every decade. The 2010s were no different. We saw a series of revivals and rediscoveries and comebacks, all based on the musical DNA of what had come before. Let's examine that. This is the history of the 2010s, part four.
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1: Hello again, I'm Alan Cross, and for this fourth installment of our look back on the alt-rock of the 2010s, we're going to look at some of the sounds that rebounded, got recycled, were rediscovered, and otherwise reborn throughout the decade, driven by generations of musicians who mined the past for inspiration and influence. First, though, I want to talk about comebacks. After a brief hiatus early in the decade, the monsters of rock from the previous decades came roaring back. We saw albums from Pearl Jam and Soundgarden, Radiohead, Green Day, Alice in Chains, AC/DC, Metallica, Nine Inch Nails, and David Bowie. Going deeper, Blink-182, Green Day, Coldplay, Jack White, Red Hot Chili Peppers, Slipknot, Queens of the Stone Age, Pearl Jam, Foo Fighters, U2, Linkin Park, Fall Out Boy, Evanescence, Queens of the Stone Age, and Bowie all had number one records over the course of the decade. And while hip-hop was the dominant cultural force in many territories around the world, we discussed that on an earlier episode, rock was still doing well in terms of overall consumption. That meant records sold, songs streamed, and videos watched. But if we add in concert tickets sold, rock remained the most consumed genre in many countries around the planet, including Canada, the US, and the UK. Now, of all the acts I just mentioned, there was no bigger and no more anticipated comeback than what we saw with Tool, who ended a gap between albums that lasted 13 years, 5 months, and 3 days. To put it another way, when Tool released the 10,000 Days album back in 2006, the iPhone hadn't been released yet. Google had yet to buy YouTube, and MySpace was still very much a thing. Why the delay? Well, there were legal issues, distractions with other projects, and mostly a lot of second-guessing within the band. Eventually, though, we did get the Fear Inoculum album on August 20th, 2019. 7 songs running over 79 minutes, and it was all very good. And yes, it was a number one album. Here's a sample of the 10-minute-plus title track.

great stuff from Tool's comeback record, Fear Inoculum. They continue to be one of the more interesting rock acts from the pre-internet era. And speaking of which, the biggest rock bands in the world were still those who managed to establish careers with many big hits before the internet came along and disrupted everything. They still have the ability to fill arenas and amphitheaters and sometimes stadiums. And since 2000, very few new rock acts, relatively speaking when compared to the olden days, have emerged who can do the same thing. Baby boomers and Gen Xers continue to fuel these massive tours while continuing to buy non-insignificant numbers of albums. The comebacks that we saw in the 2010s were an extremely important part of the health of the recorded music industry, also the touring industry, and you know what? Music in general. Let's now turn to some revivals. The trippy sounds of psychedelic or psych rock was born in the 1960s and was quite the thing until sometime in the 70s when it fell out of favor. Psych never really went away. Elements could be heard in parts of the Paisley Underground and the Madchester scene of the early 80s, as well as the rave rock of the 1990s and whatever the Flaming Lips were doing. But it was certainly a niche genre for a very long time. Yet in the 2010s, psych saw a resurgence. We saw artists like Ariel Pink, King Gizzard and the Lizard Wizard, Temples, the Black Angels, Unknown Mortal Orchestra, Animal Collective, War on Drugs, and Mac DeMarco. One of the most successful of this new group of psych artists was Tame Impala, the project of Australia's Kevin Parker. After getting started with a few releases in the aughts, Kevin and Tame Impala broke through with an album completely recorded in his home studio. It was called Lonerism. And this single helped the record get nominated for Best Alternative Album at the 2012 Grammy Awards.

Adjacent to psych was a minor revival with shoegaze, the loud, fuzzy sound that had its moment in the early 1990s. Shoegaze seemed to be done by the end of that decade, but there were adherents who refused to give up on that sound. By the 2010s, there was a thriving shoegaze underground. Nothing that was ever going to threaten the charts, but its impact was there. There were club nights, plenty of action on social media, and a number of new record labels, mostly British, that were formed to help feed the scene. Some techniques were absorbed by other genres like black metal, creating a sound known as blackgaze. There was something out of Japan known as art school shoegaze, and some emo groups, which we'll get into in a bit, also incorporated elements into their music. Well, there were Engineers, a British band who had been working with these sounds since at least 2003. M83, the French group, saw some success. The Pains of Being Pure at Heart, A Place to Bury Strangers, and School of Seven Bells were also part of this, well, let's call it a semi-revival. Here's another. Besnard Lakes are from Montreal, and in April 2013, they released an interesting album entitled Until In Excess Imperceptible UFO, which was shortlisted for the Polaris Music Prize that year. Let's sample that. This is called People of the Sticks.

From shoegaze, it's only really kind of a short jump to emo. It had its moments early in the century with bands like Dashboard Confessional and Save the Day, Thursday, Story of the Year, Taking Back Sunday, and My Chemical Romance. But by the early 2010s, emo had begun to wane as fans grew up and moved on, and bands broke up. Alexis on Fire went away. My Chemical Romance disappeared. Fall Out Boy moved away from their original emo sound, as did Paramore and Panic at the Disco. So, for a while, it looked like emo was done. Turns out that this was only a pause. By the middle of the 2010s, there were signs of a strong emo revival. Alexis on Fire returned. By the end of the decade, My Chemical Romance was back. There was a new generation of groups exploring the genre. And was there more of a 90s bent to this revival? Well, maybe, but it was certainly still emo. This is from one of the newer emo bands. It's a group from Connecticut called The World is a Beautiful Place and I Am No Longer Afraid to Die. And this is from a 2015 album entitled Harmlessness. It's called Mental Health.

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0: This is part four of a five-part series looking back on what happened with rock and alt-rock in the 2010s. And the focus this time is largely on revivals, sounds and scenes that returned to our attention over the course of this decade. Prog rock was born in the late 1960s and early 70s and was a big deal until punk came along and tried to wipe it out. Back then, rock got increasingly more complicated, really because it could. Musicians became better at their instruments. Virtuosity became a thing. New equipment allowed for new sounds, and recording studios installed ever more sophisticated gear. But then it all kind of fell apart as the next generation, the punks and the new wavers, thought that rock had become too bloated, too inaccessible, too elitist, too complicated. But in the 2010s, that style of rock saw a comeback. Now, to be fair, we saw a fair amount of what was known as math rock in the aughts. This was complicated, complex, hard to play, and impossible to dance to rock, inspired by masters like Rush and King Crimson and Yes. The 2010s saw the rise of a new type of progressive rock called degent, which we discussed on a previous episode. There were also bands looking to really stretch things. You knew you were in for some really complex math rock when one of the guitarists pulled out an axe with 8 or 9 strings on it. Another term that we could use for this might be post-progressive. We've already talked about Tool and the math rocky approach, but then there were those who studied more recent acts, incorporating their ideas with various approaches to indie and metal. The result wasn't so much as a defined sound, but an attitude and an approach to instruments and arrangements. This was a big tent, including everyone from Biffy Clyro to Dance Gavin Dance to the Mars Volta. And amongst all of them was Radiohead, with their experimental ways, always trying to stay ahead of the curve. They released 2 albums during the decade, King of Limbs in 2011 and A Moon-Shaped Pool in 2016. Let's hear something from that. This is Burn the Witch.

Another genre that saw something of a return in the 2010s was the various forms of metal and metal-adjacent music. We've already talked about how some of the heavy bands of the past saw renewed success. Soundgarden, Metallica, Iron Maiden, AC/DC, and so on. Even 60% of Guns N' Roses reunited against all odds for the Not In This Lifetime tour, which grossed nearly $600 million over 158 shows played between 2016 and 2019, making it the fourth most profitable tour of all time to that point. That was easily the biggest rock comeback of the decade. This is worth pointing out again. Music is now far more cross-generational than it's ever been. If you went to a Metallica show or a gig by Soundgarden or any of those other bands, the audience spanned a wide range of ages, ranging from gray hairs to preteens. Now, generation gaps in music still exist. Some people will never listen to their parents' or older siblings' music. But now, more than ever, it's very common for a parent and their child to share a love for the same music, the same act. And that's something we'll look at a little more in depth in our next episode on how tech affected music. Thrash metal did okay, although not as well as what we saw in the 80s and the 90s. Metallica led the way again with one album, Hardwired to Self-Destruct, and a tour that brought in almost $450 million. The other members of the so-called Big Four, Slayer, Megadeth, and Anthrax, also had albums that reached the top 10. And we can say that we saw a thrash metal revival with bands like Municipal Waste, Power Trip, and Warbringer. But none of the bands involved were able to reach anywhere close to the same heights as the Big Four. Alternative metal, or alternative hard rock, if you prefer, was definitely a thing in the 2010s. And this is where we run into Soundgarden and Alice in Chains again. Plus, we saw comebacks from older groups like Jane's Addiction, Biohazard, and Faith No More, to name a few. And along those lines were some new young bands clearly inspired by old school classic rock. We talked about Greta Van Fleet on a previous episode. They rated their parents' classic rock record collection for their inspiration. We should also bring in Baltimore's Turnstile. And we should also pay attention to The Struts, a British band brought up on Queen, Aerosmith, Oasis, The Killers, and The Rolling Stones. This is from their 2018 album, Young and Dangerous. It's called Body Talks.

Another genre that saw a brief surge in the 2010s was pop punk, although it was nowhere near as popular as what we saw in the 90s, which was the first wave, and in the aughts, the second wave. Yet it never really went away. The big heritage acts were still there, you know, Offspring, Blink 182, Sum 41, Simple Plan, and they kept the spirit alive. And if you were inclined to look, you would have also found some interesting culty bands who plumbed pop punk styles and occasionally took things a little harder and then also maybe added a little garage rock to the mix. Some examples included Waves, Bass Drum of Death, Ty Segall, and Toronto's Pup. They released three albums during the decade. In 2019, they offered up a record called Morbid Stuff, which featured this song called Kids.

0: In a moment, we'll look at two more genres that made gains in the 2010s, and both are among the oldest genres in the history of alt-rock.
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11: There are two more revivals we need to talk about before we wrap up episode 4 of our examination of the 2010s. The first is punk. Now, punk never goes away. That attitude and aesthetic has been with us for nearly 50 years, and it cannot be killed, and it will not die. Every generation since the 70s has discovered punk and made it its own as artists adopt a fierce do-it-yourself ethic. In fact, I think that DIY ethic has become stronger since technology democratized and decentralized all of music. Back in the day, you might have had a record label of some sort to help promote and market you. But now there's so much competition and so much noise out there that you have to work harder than ever to get noticed. Plus, there's a sense that no one's going to help you, so, well, you might as well do it yourself. There's also the sense in some quarters that punk needs to be torn down and rebuilt, reclaimed from the so-called corporate punk, exemplified by Blink 182, Sum 41, and The Offspring. However, at the beginning of the decade, it did look kind of bleak. Pop punk and emo had faltered and dropped out of fashion. But by the time we get to the middle teens, things had picked up a bit. Was this the product of the political situation with Donald Trump in the US and the Tories and Brexit in the UK? Maybe. If there's a way to categorize that mid-decade revival in punk, it would perhaps be garage punk and post-punk. This isn't pure 70s-style punk or 80s hardcore or even 90s punk revival, but there was no way this music could exist if it had not been for those previous eras. There was a wide variety of approaches, from Laura Jane Grace and Against Me to the Riot Grrrl sensibilities of the reformed Slater-Kinney, to the grinding sound of Japan droids, to the intensity of effed up and the stoner feel of parquet courts and the working class rage of idols and sleaford mods. Punk has long since eclipsed being just a sound. This is an attitude. This is an outlook. This is an aesthetic. It is a way of life. And if I had to pick out a favorite punk or punkish record from the decade, it might be Doggerel from Dublin's Fontaines D.C. Purists may disagree, but I sure hear plenty of punk in their presentation.

There's one final revival from the 2010s I got to talk about, and that is ska. Like punk, ska never, ever goes away. It ebbs and flows, it mutates and evolves, but it is always there. There have been four distinct waves of ska since the style was born in Jamaica in the 1950s. Those originators, Desmond Dekker, Toots and the Maytals, the Skatalites, and so on, all from Jamaica, comprised that first wave. The second wave came largely from England in the late 1970s and early 80s when it was crossbred with punk. Third wave ska arrived in the 1990s. No Doubt, Mighty Mighty Boss Tones, Sublime, Real Big Fish, Goldfinger, Dancehall Crashers, and so many more. The fourth wave arrived late in the 2010s and bled over into the new decade. It didn't explode like we've seen in the past, at least not yet, but it is definitely happening. Examples of fourth wave ska include bands like Captain Ska, a group that had a top five single in the UK in 2017. In North America, ska has bubbled underground in places like Los Angeles and Mexico City. If you're into the scene, you might know about the Steady 45s, Los Agrotones, and of course, the Interrupters. They became the first female-fronted ska band to have a major hit since, No Doubt.

0: Back in a sec with a look at the fifth and final installment of our history of alt rock in the 2010s.
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0: On the final episode of this look at music of the 2010s, we're going to check out how technology continued to upend everything. 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We'll talk to you next time. I'm Alan Cross.
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6: This is Global News. I'm Kareem Gouda. Hawaiians on Oahu on Sunday braced for continued impacts from Hurricane Lala, which brushed by the island without making landfall, but still brought heavy rains and strong winds across the island. ABC's Melissa Adden is there.
7: Lala's eyewall brushed right up against the Big Island's southern tip, with wind gusts as high as 85 miles per hour, but not making landfall. The Big Island receiving 3 feet of rain from the storm, half of that falling in just 24 hours. The heavy rain causing the Wailuku River to rage, billowing over some of its waterfalls in Hilo.
6: Lala was expected to remain a tropical storm through to Monday, with forecasters warning it could strengthen back into a hurricane later in the week. Sticking with the U.S., a terrifying weekend across the states with several mass shootings starting Friday night in Virginia. Here's ABC's Morgan Norwood.
8: After that all-out manhunt for multiple suspects in that shooting at Virginia State University, police announcing they found a 19-year-old suspect hiding in the closet in an on-campus dorm. The shooting unfolding during move-in day, sending five people, including a student, to the hospital. In Chicago, police say four people were shot in the drive-by. No arrests have been made.
9: In Hartford, Connecticut, where police say five people were shot near a nightclub, this marks the ninth mass shooting just this weekend alone, according to the National Gun Violence Archive.
6: The National Gun Violence Archive also says there have been 305 mass shootings in the U.S. so far in 2026. Back in Canada, Newfoundland and Labrador Premier Tony Wakeham and Quebec Premier Christine Frechette are set to announce an energy deal later on Monday. The two provinces have been negotiating for months to replace the 1969 agreement governing the Churchill Falls Generating Station, which expires in 2041. Reports suggest the new deal would give both provinces more electricity than outlined in an earlier agreement, while Quebec would gain access to additional power as demand grows. Meantime, Canada is considering several options to verify users' ages under proposed legislation that would block children under 16 from accessing social media. Possible methods include facial age estimation, digital identification, credit cards, banking information and verification through existing online accounts. Experiences in Australia and the United Kingdom show age verification systems can have gaps, including children retaining accounts and privacy concerns around biometric data. Experts say Canada should set clear verification standards while acknowledging no single method can guarantee accuracy, accessibility, and privacy. At the same time, conservative leader Pierre Poilievre is calling on the federal government to extend its fuel tax relief for at least another 10 months. The Liberals suspended the federal fuel excise tax in April, temporarily lowering gasoline prices by about 10 cents a liter and diesel by about 4 cents. Prime Minister Mark Carney had said the measure would remain in place until Labor Day, but Poilievre says Canadians cannot afford the increase when it ends. Poilievre says higher oil prices have generated an estimated $6 billion windfall for Ottawa that could be used to extend the relief. And Calgary's fire chief has marked 50 years on the job as a firefighter, but says he intends to finally retire by the end of next year. Steve Dongworth says he considered following his parents into the military when he was a young man in England, but he eventually became a firefighter in the UK before bringing his family to Alberta in the early 1990s.
10: It was interesting because I actually had a job offer first from Edmonton Police, and I thought to myself, you know, do I really want to do this? But I, you know, in fairness, I've always had a great deal of respect for police officers and the work they do. I know it's very different to the work that firefighters do. So I would have considered it just to have an income to support my family at the time.
6: Dongworth says he always had an interest in science and did work in the lab at a pork insemination company before joining the fire department. From the Global News Desk, I'm Kareem Gouda.
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12: Welcome in. It's The Last Show. Lots to learn, lots to cover today. Here's some of the lineup. X-ray specs, sea monkeys, instant muscles. What do these things have in common? Comic books used to sell them. They were full of scams. But scams like this, did they disappear? Or have they transformed into weird stuff being sold on social media today? That's what we'll discuss in 10 minutes time. Then after that, being tough, independent, in control. That sounds pretty healthy. Some new research suggests masculine ideals might actually make men worse at handling their emotions. We'll explain which ones are worse and why towards the end of the hour. All right, much more than that coming up on the show today. Let's dive in. What if one of the strangest experiences in your life could actually make your life better? Whether it's a mysterious coincidence, an eerie encounter, or the moment in your life you simply cannot explain, a strange experience like that can leave you questioning what you know about the world. So researchers took a closer look at what happens to people when they encounter the unexplained. And the results might challenge the way you think of these unusual moments. Let's dive into this with social psychologist at the Institute Dor for Research and Education in Sao Paulo in Brazil, Ron Fisher. Ron, welcome to the show.
13: Hello. Nice to be here.
12: So what kind of experiences are we talking about in your research? Near-death experiences, feeling like you've seen a ghost, like you've met a deity. What exactly were you looking into?
13: Right. You know, like we were really interested in this field between, you know, like psychiatry and, you know, like a lot of the work that has been done in religious studies, where people report very unusual experiences, and they can range from, you know, the classic, you know, nearly psychotic symptoms where you hear a voice or somebody is seemingly inside your head dictating what you have to do, all the way to these strong emotional feelings where suddenly you have this sense of loving the world or being connected to everyone. So we try to cover the whole range of these different experiences, also covering, you know, much more experiences than typically are captured in any kind of study. Because, you know, if you're a psychiatrist, you typically just look at one specific type that fits into your criterion. Or if you're a religious scholar, you want to know, you know, like if God talked to you or not. So we try to cover a larger spectrum. And then the other thing that we're really interested in is what is actually the experience itself, right? So, because, you know, quite often if you talk to a psychiatrist, he already goes like, oh, you heard something, so therefore you're psychotic or whatever. And then on the other hand, you have the people who go like, oh, so basically God spoke to you. But, you know, all of this is already your interpretation of what happened. But what actually happens in the moment when you have that experience, and can we separate out how you make sense of that? And that's basically what this current study was all about, this kind of how people actually try and make sense of these experiences and try and work out what went on, you know, in that particular moment. And so our attempt was really trying to, you know, like separate out the experience itself from what people make of that experience. And the surprising thing for us was it was challenging a lot of what people had been talking about in the literature and also like on social media, et cetera, et cetera. Because, you know, like, if you're a psychiatrist, you typically say like, okay, this person has a problem, we need to do something, you know, the person is suffering, right? If you're, you know, in the spiritual religious field, you know, like, then, you know, like, it's actually great to have these kind of experiences, these insights, these voices talking to you, because you're gifted, right? And so basically what we found is that, you know, like, a lot of people were surprised, but in the long run, you know, like, about half of them were actually saying, yeah, it was challenging, but in the end, it was something that helped me grow, you know, like to feel better, right? And the important thing was, like, it's not necessarily, you know, like the what people thought, you know, like, was it, you know, like a ghost or was it whatever, right? But, you know, like something made them rethink stuff in their lives and then that helped them grow.
14: Interesting. So is that the reason that an experience that someone can't explain, a spiritual one, a supernatural one, might have a positive effect? That it provides them with something to work through in their life and that process makes them feel like they've grown?
13: Well, it's a really good question. And this is also one of the next steps for our research, trying to really figure out, you know, like what's happening in that moment, you know, how do people deal with that? At this moment, all we can say is that contrary to all these kind of expectations, you know, like I've been talking to a lot of my psychiatry friends and people in the spiritual religious community, and, you know, like they all had very strong assumptions. And our research, to some extent, challenges that because, you know, like it's neither this kind of really, you know, like problematic psychiatric view. You know, some people had some problems, right? So for some people, obviously, there was a challenge. But, you know, on the other hand, you know, like, it was also not like what people in the spiritual field have been talking about, like that suddenly you have this wonderful moment, right? And you know, things just, you know, became all clear. So in fact, it seems to be somewhere in between. In the end, most people do well, right? Some people may have some challenges or problems dealing with these kind of experiences. But, you know, like we don't quite know yet what is the process. How can we actually help people feel better about these experiences, work through these experiences? I think we are really dealing with the starting point of an exciting new project here.
14: Does someone need to believe that an experience was supernatural in order to get some benefit from it? For example, if something happens to me that I can't explain, but I just leave it at that. I say it's an unexplainable event. I don't think it was a ghost. I don't think it was a deity talking to me. I don't think it was aliens. I just can't explain it. Would I receive some benefit if I took that view, kind of a more skeptical view?
13: Right. You know, like actually about half of our participants in our study, we had about 5,000 Brazilians participating in our study. About half of those individuals actually thought there was nothing supernatural going on at all, right? So you don't need to think or interpret it as something supernatural. What we found in another project, which we are working on right now, though, is if you are religious and you interpret it in religious terms, then you may have some specific benefit from that interpretation. But if you're skeptical or you don't believe that, you know, there's no need to actually try and force a spiritual religious interpretation on it. I think that the important point is really try and make sense of this experience based on how you actually see the world. I think this is probably the most important message at this moment that we can give people.
14: So my takeaway here is if something unexplained happens to you, like you say, try to make sense of it and don't necessarily think it's going to have a negative outcome on your life, because it turns out on average, it probably won't.
13: Exactly. Exactly. You know, like, and one of the things, you know, that we always tell people is, you know, if it's something that really messed up with whatever you were doing at that particular moment, it kind of interfered with your activities. And then, you know, like afterwards, it really troubled you. Try and talk to somebody. Try and talk to a friend about it. And also, if you are that friend, I think this is the other important point, you know, listen, you know, I think don't jump to conclusions. You know, like if somebody comes up and talks to you about something that they're struggling with, you know, just sit down, listen, you know, like, and then, you know, like, have a chat about it with an open mind before you jump to any kind of conclusions. I think this is the important thing, you know, talk to somebody. And also, if somebody comes and talks to you about these experiences, just, you know, sit down and be open-minded and listen to it.
14: Would a conclusion that seeing a ghost might actually be good for you be a fair one to take away from your research, or would that be simplifying things too much?
13: Actually, seeing ghosts here in Brazil is actually not that common. I think that's more kind of a, you know, North American thing. Here, it seems to be much more specific, you know, like some kind of family member or ancestor or something like that. And it can be a positive thing.
14: Well, Ron, I've enjoyed the chat. Thanks for sharing your research with me.
13: Thank you. All the best.
14: Ron Fisher is a social psychologist at the Institute DOR for Research and Education in Sao Paulo in Brazil. Coming up after the break, what do X-ray specs, instant muscles, and sea monkeys have in common? Well, comic books once sold kids some spectacular nonsense. But scams like this, did they disappear or did they just get high tech? Because they smell a lot like mail order miracles we see on TikTok today. We'll discuss old-timey scams next.
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14: I get a lot of scam emails these days for products that can't exist. Like, it seems like they'd be impossible. But what about older times when products like that were advertised for in the back of magazines? Things like X-ray specs, money-making machines, a sneezing powder. Spoiler, it was pepper. Let's talk about the history of scams. I guess it all starts in the back of comic books. I'm here with Nathan Radke, a professor of conspiracy studies at Humber Polytechnic, who also has a book available for order wherever books are sold. It's called Uncover Up: How to Think Clearly in an Age of Conspiracy. Nathan, welcome to the show.
22: A best-selling book.
14: Yeah, on a list? Are you on, like, the...
22: It's on a list and everything.
14: The old York Times bestseller? Like, tell me about it.
22: The top 10 best-selling Canadian nonfiction books, and we snuck in at number 10, but... we're still on the list, so technically I can introduce myself at parties now as a best-selling author.
14: Well, we're on the air in Canada. How many talk shows are there, you think, on the radio in Canada? Let's say, like, 70?
22: Right, so you got to be in the top 70.
14: I'm in the top 70, for sure. For sure. Without a doubt. Nathan, were you a big comic book fan growing up?
22: I mean, here's the thing. Speaking of books, I mean, I have, of course, a book out, and we're pushing it relentlessly. But as soon as that best-selling list came out, something interesting happened. I started getting emails claiming to be from agents and publishers and book reading groups, and they were offering me services that could help the book get visibility and sales. They even claimed to be from specific people, actually existing people, in the publishing world. And it was, you know, it was very flattering, but I did a little bit of research into all of these emails, and there was issues with the addresses. They were Gmail rather than being from the company. The spelling of names. People rarely misspell their own names. And there was just sort of an overall thirstiness to the tone, a kind of desperation.
14: Do you think they were written using AI or just badly written by, you know, scammy people in some other country trying to steal people's money? Like, what do you think's going on?
22: There was the distinct sheen of AI to these emails.
14: Can I quickly derail? I don't mean to yes and get competitive with you, but a few months ago, I can't believe I never talked about this on my show. Someone pretending to be my producer would try to book guests,
22: yep,
14: who'd like never done a media appearance before, often writers of books, often self-published books,
22: yep,
14: being like, do you want to do this media opportunity on David Cooper's show? And one of these people reached out to me. They're like, did you try to book me on the show? And I'm like, no, we didn't. He forwarded me the email. And so I'm like, if you're comfortable, why don't you follow this to the logical conclusion? And of course, just before the booking, the people who pretended to be us asked these book writers, these authors, for money.
22: Of course. Yep. And it's amazing because, like, we're just little people out here. You wouldn't think that there would be that kind of specific targeted ad at us, but there is these days. It's extraordinary.
14: The little people, like you and I, there's like a personal touch to it.
22: Yeah.
14: Because we're just regular people who are going to respond to who we think are other regular people. It's not like, you know, Stephen King is sending me an email saying, like, I want to be on your show to talk about my book. He doesn't want to be on my show, you know?
22: Yeah, but this is the thing. Fortunately, even though we live in super scammy times, for Gen Xers like myself, for geriatric millennials such as you...
14: Hey, be nice.
22: I mean, millennials, you're still pretty young.
14: I'm 40.
22: Okay, you're pushing it. We got an early lesson at scams at a young age. Because when I was a kid, reading old comic books, at the back of the comic would be a page making big promises. And... you said you didn't read comic books, but you still heard some of these. They entered into the zeitgeist. They became popular enough that even as a non-comic book reader, you still know about these things.
14: I guess I read like Mad Magazine. Like I read kind of comic book-esque stuff in the 90s, yeah.
22: Yeah. So one classic example, Charles Atlas. He was this muscle-bound bodybuilder from the 1930s. And in the back of these comic books, he told us that we could go from a 98-pound weakling to a hunky stud in just 15 minutes a day. And who doesn't want that? I mean, when I was a kid reading comic books, I probably weighed about 50 pounds. I would have needed to bulk up to become a 98-pound weakling. But still, it appealed.
14: We're going to get to this later in our conversation. But as you say that, I'm like, that just sounds like influencers who are selling people supplements on TikTok to make them strong or giving them some secret tip at the gym if only they subscribe to their paid, you know, Patreon or OnlyFans. It sounds a lot like what we see today, but we'll get there.
22: Yeah, no, exactly. There's nothing new under the sun. And it wasn't just Charles Atlas flexing at us. There were magic tricks that would astound your friends and confound your enemies. There was whoopee cushions and sneezing powder, as you said, pepper, fake poop, which was fake poop, fortunately. It would make you the life of the party. I mean, imagine showing up at the party and you've got fake poop coming out of your pockets, people are sneezing everywhere, there's whoopee cushion noises. You would be lit up.
14: It reminds me of ShamWow. Like, remember those commercials from the 90s and early 2000s? It's like, if only you buy this rag, your life will be changed. Everything in your world.
22: Everything's so clean now.
14: Your car will run better. It'll save your marriage if you buy this dish towel.
22: Or everybody's favorite, the shake weight.
14: I don't know that one.
22: You what? Okay, we don't have time to get into the shake weight, but anybody listening remembers the shake weight. You need to look into this after we finish talking. There was also, back in these comic books, there was a money-making machine. And in the drawing, you put a blank piece of paper in one end, you turn a crank, and out of the other end comes a dollar bill. I mean, come on, you've got it made in the shade with something like that.
14: I mean, here in the U.S., the Secret Service enforces counterfeiting, like fighting against it. I'm pretty sure if this were a legitimate product, they'd be at your door pretty quick.
22: You'd think they'd be interested in it. And the two ads that I remember the clearest, because I wanted them the most, were the X-ray specs and the sea monkeys.
14: Oh, the sea monkeys. I had sea monkeys.
22: We all had sea monkeys.
14: I love sea monkeys. They were just disgusting little shrimp.
22: Yeah.
14: Everything about them was alive, but keep going.
22: Well, weirdly, both of these were the invention of a guy called Harold Braunhut, who was a strange and also deeply problematic figure. But X-ray specs, the advertisement, it promised that he could use these glasses to see through solid objects. And a lot of the ads showed a man looking in wonder at the bones in his own hand. And other ads were less coy, and they showed a man looking through the clothes of an unsuspecting woman. And all for only a dollar. That's incredible. That kind of tech in your hands for a dollar? Unbelievable.
14: Did you order them? Did they work?
22: Well, here's the thing. As a kid, I was already suspicious. I was skeptical early. I stayed skeptical. And it didn't make much sense to me that a technology that powerful and advanced would cost a dollar. And also, I rarely had a dollar. And so I never had to experience the disappointment of ordering these things and trying them on for the first time. And instead of seeing the bones in my own hand, just seeing some fuzzy nonsense.
14: And everything about sea monkeys was a lie. Like the advertisements in the little pamphlet that came with them about these great products, how they would be like, you know, creatures with smiles and bodies, was a lie. Even the instant life claim was a lie. Step one of the sea monkey was put in a water purification packet and then wait 24 hours. Do you remember that?
22: Oh, yeah. I mean, in the illustrations, it was like a family of a happy family of like human looking sea creatures lounging about in front of their watery castle wearing crowns and stuff.
14: Absolutely. But step one, quote unquote, purifying the water, that was the sea monkey's eggs.
22: Yep.
14: It would take 24 hours to hatch. Yep. And then step two was just a little dye so you could see them.
22: Yeah.
14: You know, like it was all a scam. Everything was a scam. It wasn't instant life.
22: No, it wasn't instant. It was life. But they didn't have little castles. They didn't have little crowns. They weren't anthropomorphic. The ad seemed to suggest that they would be so happy to please you that you could teach them to do tricks.
14: Yeah, they were just little, like, I don't know, scummy shrimp, brine shrimp.
22: Yeah.
14: They were basically dumb. They weren't even ants. Ants are smart.
22: Yeah, it was just brine shrimp eggs. They'd hatch. They'd turn into brine shrimp, which are just tiny little ocean crustaceans, which, to be honest, I think they're kind of cool. As you know, I'm a gentleman shrimp farmer.
14: I did not. I do now.
22: Oh, I'm a gentleman shrimp farmer. There they are, there in the background. You can't see it on the radio. But, I mean, to be honest, these advertisements were wildly dishonest, but they do give us a great example of a classic scam technique called the bait and switch.
14: All right, that's what we were getting at all along. Okay, so this technique surely couldn't have been developed in like the 70s, 80s, 90s. This is a tale as old as time, but it's been getting better and better.
22: Yeah.
14: As we, I guess technology has been enabling it.
22: Well, it's been about 120 years where we've been really, really good at things like propaganda and manipulation. And when we come back from break, we'll tell everybody exactly what you need to do in order to avoid falling for things like bait and switch techniques.
14: Because with things like TikTok, Instagram, YouTube, it's so easy to get baited and switcheded, which is the proper grammatical way to say that.
22: I believe so.
14: We're here with Nathan Radke, a professor of conspiracy studies at Humber Polytechnic. Check out his book, Uncover Up, How to Think Clearly in an Age of Conspiracy. We'll be back with the bait and switch, but we're not going to bait and switch that after the break.
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3: For the most compelling stories told by the country's best journalists, watch Canada's number one national newscast, Global National with Donna Friesen. The world is changing. From the misuse of AI and the rise of deepfakes, to the dangerous spread of misinformation, it's getting harder for Canadians to separate fact from fiction. That's why having a trustworthy news source is vital. At Global News, we're committed to objective journalism that cuts through the noise. 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
14: scams are as old as time. They used to be in the back of comic books. Now they're all over your social media feed. We are talking, I don't know, things like believing claims made by influencers who want to sell us things, looks maxing, cryptocurrency, online gambling. Let's dive in here with Nathan Radke, a professor of conspiracy studies at Humber Polytechnic. Nathan, welcome back to the show, he said, as he stuttered a bit.
22: And thanks for having me back.
14: Okay, before the break, we were talking about scams that you might have seen in the 80s and 90s in the back of comic books. Fast forward to today, is that where you want, what you want to do and what we can learn from the past with what we see now?
22: Exactly. If you look at something like sea monkeys that promised us we were getting watery friends and we ended up with tiny little crustaceans, that's a kind of scam known as the bait and switch, in which you make big promises, and then when you bite, you end up with something that falls far short of expectations. And it's a very effective trick because it harnesses our optimism to work against us. I mean, we're sometimes more likely to believe something is true when we want it to be true. We become motivated thinkers. And the bait is so tempting and attractive that we don't think about the possibility of the switch that's coming. And pretty much everything that we talked about in the first half in the back of those comic books, they were baits and switches. But what do you expect? There are ads in the back of comic books and kids don't know any better and they're easy marks, especially back then when you couldn't verify things online. But of course, surely in the modern day, with us as adults, young adults, we wouldn't fall for things like that, right? Question mark?
14: We certainly wouldn't, he said as he went to the Sea Monkey website. And for $22, you can order a crustacean college diploma. It's just a piece of paper that says you have a diploma in sea monkeys. Surely we would fall for that. We continue to fall for that to this day.
22: Yeah, absolutely. The baits and the switches are not in the back of comic books anymore. Now, thanks to the algorithm, they show up in the fronts of our social media feeds. And the basic scam is the same. In fact, sometimes they're shockingly similar to those old ones. Remember Charles Atlas, the muscle guy who could turn us from dud to stud in 50 minutes a day? I think everybody listening has probably seen this ad recently

0: wanting this other person with kind of increasing intensity. So that's the sort of state, that's the way that addictions develop essentially within the brain, is you get what's a process known as incentive sensitization, where that wanting drive gets stronger and stronger, but the ability to regulate your emotions and regulate that drive gets weaker and weaker. And so that's the state that you need to get out of if you want to try and resolve limerence. So if you're limerent for somebody that you don't want to be limerent for, you have to kind of understand the processes that push you into that state of intense infatuation.
1: Is it the same as like if you were addicted to alcohol or gambling? Is it a very similar way that you have to cut it out?
0: Yeah, so gambling is a good analogy. You know, that it's a natural reward. Some people get an enormous high from the win. And so that drives them into a state where they're just constantly wanting that. They're constantly seeking that high again and again. And it's similar in limerence, except, of course, the high is focused on this other person. And so, yes, you do have to think of it in those terms. So the first thing to try and resolve it is you've got to stop seeking them because they're essentially your love drug. And so you want to try and limit contact as far as you can with that other person. So that's uncomfortable. A lot of people resist that idea because they'll say, well, look, I'm friends with this person, and, you know, or I work with this person, and I can't easily limit contact. So what you have to do in that situation, yes, there are often barriers in the way, but look at what you can do. Mm-hmm. So you could cut out the social media, you could cut out the texting, you could cut out these sort of indirect routes for contact, and then limit contact as far as you can. The second thing that you need to do is try and retrain your executive brain and develop that kind of willpower muscle. And one of the easiest ways of doing that is actually just learning to spot the limerent urges and the limerent impulses when they come. And even that small step kind of shifts your thinking away from just sort of habit loops of daydreaming about the other person. Recognize, oh, that was a limerent urge, you know, that sudden sort of desire, that sudden craving, that was a limerent urge.
1: This sounds a lot like cognitive behavioral therapy, which is like trying to catch your maladaptive stuff.
0: It's very similar. Yes, kind of metacognition and learning to sort of think about your thoughts and recognize your thoughts, and that engages your executive brain. And so that helps you kind of reorganize your thinking around it and stops it being just a kind of a habit loop that you don't ever even consciously engage in. And then the third stage is to spoil the rewards. And so I talk about this in the book, that there's techniques that you can use to try and spoil all those old daydreams. So I call it the kind of daymare strategy, where you think about the lovely daydreams that you used to have about the person and then deliberately spoil the ending. So turn it around so that if you sort of had a daydream about going off with them to the beach, or, you know, off into the sun, you spoil the end and you have the person turn around and say, this is a terrible mistake. I don't know what I'm doing. I regret this. I never want to see you again, and run off. So you deliberately use your imagination. Now, instead of reinforcing the limerence, you use your imagination to spoil that reward and disrupt it. And so what those sort of three things are doing is obviously limiting your contacts to your drug of choice. They're helping your executive brain to take control again, and they're weakening the reward element of it. But there's a very important extra step that's needed, and that's to have a positive vision for the future, because it is going to hurt. It's going to hurt to give up on all of that kind of romantic hope. Even if it was a false hope, it's still been, you know, a huge source of emotional stimulation for you. And so it's going to hurt to withdraw from that and to lose it. And so it's very important to have a kind of purposeful vision for the future and what you would like your life to be like in the future and how it can be better without this other person in it. And that might be kind of refocusing on your existing relationship, or it might be, you know, taking up art or, you know, some purposeful activity or charity or something like that.

0: at, or it might be, you know, refocusing on work. But the idea is there needs to be a new healthy reward that you feel like you're striving towards, so that it's not all loss. You're just transitioning out of that period in your life when you were limerent into a period where you're seeking better, healthier rewards.
1: Well, Tom, you're very passionate and knowledgeable about the topic of limerence. Do you worry that you have limerence for the topic of limerence? Is that a fear of yours?
0: I do sometimes wonder, did I replace one obsession with another?
1: Is your cure for dealing with a crush all those years ago, studying about crushes? Yeah. We may never know.
0: It really was, yep. That was my purposeful new direction after a limerence episode. So it worked out for me.
1: Well, you can check out the book that Tom mentioned. It's called Smitten, Romantic Obsession, The Neuroscience of Limerence and How to Make Love Last. That's available wherever books are sold. Tom Bellamy is a neuroscientist and writer. Tom, I've really enjoyed the chat. Thanks for being on the show.
0: Great to be with you, David.
1: That's a wrap on the show. We'll see you again soon.
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20: This is Global News. I'm Kareem Gouda. Hawaiians on Oahu on Sunday braced for continued impacts from Hurricane Lala, which brushed by the island without making landfall, but still brought heavy rains and strong winds across the island. ABC's Melissa Adden is there.
21: Lala's eyewall brushed right up against the Big Island's southern tip, with wind gusts as high as 85 miles per hour, but not making landfall. The Big Island receiving 3 feet of rain from the storm, half of that falling in just 24 hours. The heavy rain causing the Wailuku River to rage, billowing over some of its waterfalls in Hilo.
20: Lala was expected to remain a tropical storm through to Monday, with forecasters warning it could strengthen back into a hurricane later in the week. Sticking with the U.S., a terrifying weekend across the states with several mass shootings starting Friday night in Virginia. Here's ABC's Morgan Norwood.
22: After that all-out manhunt for multiple suspects in that shooting at Virginia State University, police announcing they found a 19-year-old suspect hiding in the closet in an on-campus dorm. The shooting unfolding during move-in day, sending five people, including a student, to the hospital. In Chicago, police say four people were shot in a drive-by. No arrests have been made.
23: In Hartford, Connecticut, where police say five people were shot near a nightclub, this marks the ninth mass shooting just this weekend alone, according to the National Gun Violence Archive.
20: The National Gun Violence Archive also says there have been 305 mass shootings in the U.S. so far in 2026. Back in Canada, Newfoundland and Labrador Premier Tony Wakeham and Quebec Premier Christine Frechette are set to announce an energy deal later on Monday. The two provinces have been negotiating for months to replace the 1969 agreement governing the Churchill Falls Generating Station, which expires in 2041. Reports suggest the new deal would give both provinces more electricity than outlined in an earlier agreement, while Quebec would gain access to additional power as demand grows. Meantime, Canada is considering several options to verify users' ages under proposed legislation that would block children under 16 from accessing social media. Possible methods include facial age estimation, digital identification, credit cards, banking information and verification through existing online accounts. Experiences in Australia and the United Kingdom show age verification systems can have gaps, including children retaining accounts and privacy concerns around biometric data. Experts say Canada should set clear verification standards while acknowledging no single method can guarantee accuracy, accessibility, and privacy. At the same time, Conservative leader Pierre Poilievre is calling on the federal government to extend its fuel tax relief for at least another 10 months. The Liberals suspended the federal fuel excise tax in April, temporarily lowering gasoline prices by about 10 cents a liter and diesel by about 4 cents. Prime Minister Mark Carney had said the measure would remain in place until Labor Day, but Poilievre says Canadians cannot afford the increase when it ends. Poilievre says higher oil prices have generated an estimated $6 billion windfall for Ottawa that could be used to extend the relief. And Calgary's fire chief has marked 50 years on the job as a firefighter, but says he intends to finally retire by the end of next year. Steve Dongworth says he considered following his parents into the military when he was a young man in England, but he eventually became a firefighter in the UK before bringing his family to Alberta in the early 1990s.
24: It was interesting because I actually had a job offer first from Edmonton Police, and I thought to myself, you know, do I really want to do this? But I, you know, in fairness, I've always had a great deal of respect for police officers and the work they do. I know it's very different to the work that firefighters do. So I would have considered it just to have an income to support my family at the time.
20: Dongworth says he always had an interest in science and did work in the lab at a pork insemination company before joining the fire department. From the Global News Desk, I'm Kareem Gouda.
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0: 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Thank you so much for joining us yet again this week. 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You can't turn on a streaming service these days without running into a show that started as a podcast somewhere. There are really endless choices when it comes to the world of podcasting. I want to thank all of you who are joining us from across the country and those of you that have been sending in podcasts that you've been listening to as well. You've turned me on to some great new shows that I'm really enjoying, and that's the spirit of this show. We hopefully will turn you on to one of your favorite new shows. And every single week on this show, we give you a different featured episode from a podcast we think you might enjoy. I'm really excited about the show that we have in store for you today. All right, I've been waiting for us to get to this show. I'm so excited about it. It's such a fantastic podcast. Season one of this show actually won the Signal Award internationally for podcast excellence. And season two is just as exciting. It's now been fully released, so you can listen to all 12 episodes of the new season and all of the episodes from season one right now on your favorite podcast platform as well. It's a gripping story of lost gold, curses, and untimely deaths. In 1931, on a night cold enough to freeze your bones, a larger-than-life prospector in search of legendary lost gold mine in the wilderness of BC disappears without a trace. Known for his solid gold teeth and his black stallions, he was a force of nature. So was he murdered? Did he fake his own death? Or was he the latest victim of the dead man's curse from years before when an indigenous prospector named Slumach, accused of murder, set a curse on anyone who searched for his hidden gold mine just seconds before he was hanged? Dead Man's Curse is an exciting adventure into the world of gold mining, lost treasures, curses, and so much more. Season one is available right now, as well as season two, which has just wrapped up. Season two has 12 brand new episodes for you to check out, and season two is called Dead Man's Curse Volcanic Gold. So today, we thought it'd be exciting to give you not just one, but two episodes from the brand new season, Dead Man's Curse Volcanic Gold. It's hosted by Crew Williams, who you might know from the famous TV show of the same name, Dead Man's Curse. He does such an excellent job taking us inside these mysteries. All right, let's get started and take you to Crew Williams and inside the world of Dead Man's Curse Volcanic Gold, our featured podcast today on the Curious Cast Podcast Spotlight.
1: The podcast you're about to hear includes the story of a Catesy man named Slumach. Members of the Catesy First Nation have been instrumental in us telling this story properly. We acknowledge that the story of Slumach originates from the ancestral lands of the Catesy people. What you're about to hear, you may find graphic and violent in nature. Listener discretion is advised. It's November 1931. Mahatma Gandhi attends a formal reception at Buckingham Palace while wearing his usual loincloth and shawl, where he meets King George V. That same month, the DuPont Chemical Company announces the invention of a new synthetic rubber, soon to be known as neoprene. In Hollywood, Boris Karloff kills as Frankenstein, while Clark Gable and Joan Crawford glam it up on the silver screen. In Hesse, Germany, the Nazi Party wins with only 37% of the vote as Hitler continues to amass power. Back in Canada, Maple Leaf Gardens opens with a home team loss for Toronto as they're defeated by the Chicago Blackhawks 2-1. And in Victoria, British Columbia, headlines report the disappearance of a gold prospector named Volcanic Brown. The Colonist newspaper reported on November 3rd, 1931, quote, "A search party will leave New Westminster tomorrow for Pitt Lake, where they will commence a search for Volcanic Brown, a pioneer prospector who's long overdue in the mountains between Pitt and Harrison Lakes. Volcanic Brown, 86, was last seen in the Pitt country August 17th when another prospector named Swanson, who was coming out, sold him some beans and rice to augment Brown's slender supply of flour and other eatables. End quote. Volcanic Brown was never seen or heard from again. I'm Crew Williams, and this is Dead Man's Curse, Season 2, Volcanic Gold. Episode 1, A Mysterious Disappearance. If you've been with me since Season 1, you know that I'm part of a team for the adventure TV docuseries, Dead Man's Curse. Our story so far has taken place in the lower mainland of British Columbia, near Pitt Lake, a vast and foreboding tidal lake, some 40 kilometers northeast of downtown Vancouver. The lake is surrounded by some of the most striking and inhospitable mountains and glaciers in North America, filled with wildlife, falling rocks, steep cliffs, high altitudes, blizzards in winter, blistering heats in summer. The dangers are endless, but so are the treasures. Back in 1858, gold was discovered in the Fraser Canyon, less than 100 kilometers from Pitt Lake, which triggered a massive gold rush as 30,000 prospectors poured into the region from around the world. Established First Nation communities were never the same when the colonial government officially established the province of British Columbia. Decades later, a man named Slumach became entangled with the colonial powers and as a result became the catalyst behind the legend and the curse of a secret gold mine said to be worth billions. His gold is said to have never been found. And while the easiest bonanzas were all carted away within a few years, pockets of harder-to-reach gold remain. They are farther away from civilization and deeper into the wilderness. Finding gold is an arduous, risky process, requiring a special kind of skill, grit, know-how, and resolve. Volcanic Brown knew the danger. In fact, when he went missing, he was 80 years old and had decades of crossing frontier after frontier. For him, almost nothing was out of reach. He had a reputation for knowing and shrugging off any and all risks in exchange for rewards. And he had seen a few of both prior to that fateful November in 1931. The Daily British Columbian, out of New Westminster, wrote, quote, Lawrence Frederickson, rancher and prospector, came to the office of the British Columbian today and volunteered that he knows Volcanic Brown well, and in his opinion, no one needed to institute a search for the old prospector, as he was well able to look after himself. Brown was the object of a similar search some years ago, but turned up all right. End quote. During the 1920s, Volcanic Brown would set out into the wilderness north of Pitt Lake in early summer. By mid-September, he would usually stop by the Dominion Fishing Hatchery in the town of Elvin at the head of the lake on his way out. Although he never staked a claim in the region during these trips, he always left with gold. But it wasn't always without peril. The article referenced that in the fall of 1926, Brown had been out of contact with anyone for several weeks, prompting a successful search. Yet every summer, he ventured into the upper pit, then routinely checked in at the hatchery on his way home. That was until the end of September and into October of 1931. When hatchery officials waited in vain for Volcanic Brown to appear out of the bush as usual. The weeks passed, temperatures dropped, and still no sign of Brown. Officials knew he was in trouble, despite assurances from fellow prospectors that sturdy old Volcanic Brown would be all right. On November 2nd, 1931, Constable George Stevenson, a warden with the Game Conservation Board, and Provincial Constable Eugene Murphy made an 80-kilometer journey from Vancouver to Elvin. Even today, there are no paved roads, and historically, the trip required a boat to travel the entire length of Pitt Lake. Upon their arrival, they were joined by two young woodsman brothers,
2: Leroy and Bill McMartin, who worked as forest guides and fur trappers. The team then set out into the unforgiving wilderness in search for volcanic brown. With no tents and with the lightest rations and necessities, the four men headed straight for Brown's cabin. It was located on Seven Mile Creek, about 24 kilometers north of Alvin. The men made the two-day arduous trek over a steep mountain trail while being pelted by relentless sleet and snow. Constable Stevenson was a straight shooter and took down a mountain goat, which supplemented the group's rations. But their efforts were hampered even further when Constable Murphy twisted his knee on a rock slide. Injured, but still determined, Constable Murphy and Bill McMartin split from Stevenson and Leroy to search the trails around Seven Mile Creek and eventually return to Alvin for provisions. They would then set out again on November 16th with food for the two men who journeyed on without them. Meanwhile, Constable Stevenson and Leroy McMartin traveled a distance of some 40 kilometers down the Stave Glacier Trail over to Harrison Lake. Constable Stevenson would later comment that their progress was incredibly slow, averaging 3 or 4 miles a day with snowpack up to their knees in blinding conditions. To reach Stave Glacier, they had to take an indirect path over a mountain, climbing a 2,000-foot slope over the course of 2 days. The pair set up camp without tents, but barely slept through the night, because someone had to make sure the fires didn't burn out, or they would have likely frozen to death. As they progressed, they often fired signal gunshots in hopes that Brown, possibly snowed in nearby, would hear them and respond. The silence was deafening. Constable Stevenson would say later that, quote, "Everything was as still as the dead."

0: 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We're presenting the second season of Dead Man's Curse Volcanic Gold. 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
0: Welcome back to the show. If you're just joining us, today we are featuring two episodes from the latest Dead Man's Curse Volcanic Gold, which is season two from the series, season one available for you to check out right now, in addition to all 12 episodes of season two. This podcast is a Signal Award winner and such a fantastic show. It's hosted by Crew Williams, who is the star of the hit series Dead Man's Curse on History TV. And on this podcast, you will get taken inside a 150-year-old mystery that began with a man named Slumach, who just before he was hanged, cursed his hidden gold mine. So many have searched for it since and met their untimely deaths along the way. It's a fascinating story, and we'll take you back now to Crew Williams and Dead Man's Curse Volcanic Gold, Episode 1 on the Curious Cast Podcast Spotlight.
15: As the men reached the very edge of Stave Glacier, a foreboding 32 square kilometer expanse of solid ice, Constable Stevenson noticed a group of birds squabbling over something in a stunted, snow-covered tree. Yanking the branches loose, the men found a piece of bear meat wired to a branch. At this sign of life, they probed around in the snow and soon found the remains of a collapsed pup tent, a simple triangle-shaped tent usually held up with two poles with a flap at the door. The fabric was frozen solid, and underneath the icy folds was a cooking pot, an old shotgun, and a notebook with herbal remedies scribbled inside. They believed the items to be Volcanic Brown's because he had been known, among other things, as a natural healer. But something else caught the men's attention. A small screw-top jar which contained about 11 ounces of coarse gold. Somewhere nearby, Brown had found pay dirt. And then he just disappeared? He left behind his treasure, notebook, and shotgun in what looked like to be an abandoned campsite, because the area was snowed over and likely had been for days, if not weeks. And let me just take a second to remind you, Volcanic Brown was not a novice. He was a well-respected prospector and experienced outdoorsman. I can't think of any reason he'd leave behind his gun to venture out into the wilderness. The woods are full of danger, and like his friend Lawrence Fredrickson told the authorities, Volcanic Brown knew how to survive. The personal items and the gold left at the campsite made it seem like he just vanished. Could it have been foul play or something far more sinister? From their camp, Constable Stevenson and Leroy ventured into Stave Glacier daily, testing their tenuous path ahead with long poles as they searched the main crevasses for any sign of Brown. After a while, though, the blizzard became so intense that the pair were holed up for 3 days while the wind and snow whipped mercilessly around them. They continued to fire their rifles, hoping Brown would respond. Once again, their only reply was silence. With supplies and food running low, the men returned to 7 Mile. They then set out once again, and Constable Stevenson and Leroy McMartin climbed to over 1,800 meters above Stave Glacier before blizzard conditions forced them to hole up for 2 days. Until they began to run out of food. It had been snowing for 16 consecutive days in the mountains north of Pitt Lake. The trails were buried under 3 meters of snow. For 14 days, Volcanic Brown's would-be rescuers trudged through the upper pit and explored the Serpentine 7 Mile and Kennedy Creeks. They crossed high over Homestead Glacier, and they relentlessly searched the hazardous crevasses of Stave Glacier. 18 days after he first left Vancouver, Constable Stevenson was no closer to finding Volcanic Brown. On November 20th, the game warden went hunting for meat and got 2 porcupines. Over a warm fire and roasted porcupine legs, the two men decided to continue their search. They plan to cross over Fire Mountain and into the Harrison Valley. An attempt to scale the face of Stave Glacier was made, but the lip towered 20 meters high and was an impenetrable wall of ice that overhung too far. The rescuers were finally forced to turn back and arrived in Alvin with a handful of rice and a small stash of dried goat meat. After 3 weeks of searching across a 100-mile section of BC's toughest terrain and some of the worst winter conditions in recent memory, they sent a two-word message back to headquarters, which said, quote, "Search unsuccessful." Volcanic Brown, one of Canada's most prolific and important prospectors of the late 19th and early 20th centuries, was officially lost.
0: If you're just joining us, our featured podcast today is a doubleheader of sorts. We're presenting the second season of Dead Man's Curse Volcanic Gold. And today you're getting the first two episodes to get a taste of what this show is all about. 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And all 12 episodes of the new second season are also available. We've got so much more in store for you. Episode one and episode two of Dead Man's Curse Volcanic Gold, our featured podcast today. And we'll be back with more right after these.
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0: If you're just joining us, our feature podcast today is a doubleheader of sorts. Dead Man's Curse Volcanic Gold is season 2 from the Dead Man's Curse series, and all 12 episodes are available for you to check out right now on all your favorite podcast platforms, in addition to the full season 1 series as well. Okay, today we've got 2 episodes, as I promised, and we'll get on to episode 2 called Man of Mystery. This is the second episode you will find in this series. Again, 12 episodes in season 2 for you to check out. I know you're going to love this one. Man of Mystery takes us inside the world of Volcanic Brown. Just who was this mysterious figure who had such a knack for finding hidden treasure? He was seemingly known to everyone. He had solid gold teeth and a fleet of black stallions and a knack for finding hidden treasure. Episode 2 takes us deeper into his mysterious disappearance. Does his abandoned campsite hold the secret to the mystery? We'll find out. Here's episode 2 of Dead Man's Curse Volcanic Gold, our featured podcast today on the Curious Cast Podcast Spotlight.
25: Berlin, Friday, December 4th, 1931. Adolf Hitler tells the British and American press, quote,
26: "It will not be necessary for me to seize power through a coup d'etat. It will be mine within a short time anyway, since every election brings my party closer to an absolute majority."
25: End quote. The next morning, almost 8,000 kilometers away in New Westminster, British Columbia, the morning edition of the newspaper had a much different headline, quote,
26: "Missing prospectors, horse and buggy, make problem for the police. R.A. Volcanic Brown's horse and buggy have created a problem for provincial police. Brown, aged prospector, believed to have perished in the mountains north of Pitt Lake, left his horse and buggy with a Port Coquitlam farmer when he started last summer on his prospecting trip. It being almost certain that Brown is lost, the farmer now wants to dispose of the outfit as he has no use for it. Disposition of Brown's property, however, would await court procedure, and in the meantime, the horse has to be fed and kept."
25: End quote. Prospectors and the rest of New Westminster were already wondering whatever happened to Volcanic Brown. So Hitler's speech seemed foreign and far away, with the whole town abuzz with the whole new concern. Who's going to feed the missing man's horse? I'm Crew Williams, and this is Dead Man's Curse, Volcanic Gold. Episode 2, Man of Mystery. In the last episode, I shared details of the harrowing 3-week search for Volcanic Brown. The famous flamboyant prospector went missing in the Upper Pitt Lake region of British Columbia sometime in the fall of 1931. The rescue team included Constable George Stevenson, a warden with the Game Conservation Board, and Leroy McMartin, a forest guide and fur trapper. In the mountains, they faced severe blizzard conditions, blinding snow, impenetrable ice, freezing winds, impeding hunger, constant danger and discomfort while searching for the prospector. Brown had always been a loner, and he had to be rescued once before. But he was unrelenting. For years, the octogenarian would leave in the summer for the mountains in search of his, quote, hidden treasure. In September, he would check in at the fish hatchery in the town of Alvin. He never divulged the whereabouts of his treasure. Volcanic Brown was known in BC prospecting circles and in his adopted hometown of Grand Forks, located over 500 kilometers east of Pitt Lake, for always finding all sorts of treasure, especially gold. Except in 1931, he didn't come back.
7: You find volcanic brown, you change history.
25: If you've been listening to this podcast from the beginning, you know that's my buddy Adam Palmer. He's the resident mountaineer on the TV series Dead Man's Curse and part of the team, which includes me, Wayshower Don Froese, and truth seeker Taylor Starr. Since the beginning, we've been on the trail of the legend and the curse of Slumach's lost gold mine. Slumach was an elderly man from the Catesy First Nation who was hanged at New Westminster, British Columbia, on January 16, 1891, for the killing of Louis B. the previous September, possibly in self-defense. Legend has it that Slumach cursed his secret gold mine, a source said to be worth billions, and hidden somewhere in the wilderness to the north of Pitt Lake. From the gallows, he said, "Nika Memlus, my Memlus," which loosely translated from Chinook means, "When I die, the mine dies." Slumach's curse is the reason we're talking about volcanic brown, because we're on the hunt for truth and treasure as we investigate the legend and curse to find out what happened to the many souls that went looking for Slumach's gold and vanished. Because Brown was just one in a long line of prospectors, gold seekers, and dreamers who died, disappeared, or were met with disappointment after disappointment in the hunt for Slumach's gold. Adam is convinced the key to the mystery lies with volcanic brown, and he should know. He's the expert on the man.
7: Well, I mean, he really came onto the scene in the mining world by being that hardcore prospector that was doing things all himself. He was out in the field. He was drilling the holes. He was everything that had to do with mining during that time, that involved claims, prospecting, business, the business of mining. He was the guy. He started making headlines in local newspapers, you know, with the selling of his claims and the prospecting that he had done, and then, you know, finding good prospects and selling those prospects. And, you know, there was always controversy around him, you know, whether it was, you know, he was prospecting and then the claims were sold out from him. But, you know, he made headlines no matter how you see it. He was the celebrity of the mining world during that time.
25: Before he went missing, volcanic brown had been making news across the Pacific Northwest for decades, either under his birth name, Robert Allen Brown, or any of his nicknames, including Doc Brown, Crazy Brown, and Sunset Brown. As far back as December 14th, 1869, the Colonist reported that a miner named Brown was one of three men who split a gold strike worth over $41,592 in the Cariboo region deep in the central interior of British Columbia. That's over $940,000 today. And this miner, Brown, got a third of that. The paper also reported that Brown paid $50 in damages to someone named Jay Tracy after the two men fought over a, quote, lady fair. Nearly 50 years later, on March 23rd, 1917, a headline in an American paper read, "Drives 900-foot tunnel by hand." The article described Volcanic Brown's efforts to reach a motherlode of mineral-bearing ore in the mountains north of his home in Grand Forks, British Columbia. Quote, "He has earned the name of Volcanic Brown because of his persistent faith in his property, which he has named the Volcanic because of his theory of its formation, and he believes he will eventually uncover a body of ore of such magnitude as to startle the mining world." End quote. Brown was attempting to carve a 900-foot tunnel by hand. The article goes on to say that Brown purchased $10,000 worth of mining machinery. To put that in perspective, $10,000 in 1917 is worth as much as $255,000 today. And he was almost 70 years old at the time. Unfortunately, he didn't reach any bona fide pay dirt that time, despite all of his best efforts. As Adam mentioned, Brown was a bit of a celebrity. Some of the newspapers reported that he had made his own wine from Oregon grapes, was renowned for concocting homemade health remedies, and once appeared in court for practicing medicine without a license. Others wrote that Brown claimed to have discovered huge aluminum deposits near Pitt Lake, a tall tale if there ever was one. That's because pure aluminum, as far as we know, is rarely, if ever, found in nature. It's produced from the sedimentary mineral bauxite, which is not commonly found in Canada. Still, Brown was bound to make headlines, from his pair of black horses to his mysterious slit eyeglasses, to reports that he once killed a man in defense of two young boys in his neighborhood. A few decades earlier, there were reports that upon the sale of his interest in a certain mining concern, he, quote, celebrated the event by visiting a dentist and ordering a set of gold teeth, end quote. That's right, Volcanic had a gold grill. But more on that later. Right now, one thing is for sure. The press certainly fueled the fame and celebrity of Volcanic Brown as much as they fueled the legend of Slumuk. Adam says there's a chance a bit of fiction got mixed in with the facts.
7: Newspapers love a good story, and Volcanic Brown was the perfect venue to create stories from. You have a character and you have a mission. You got a character, you got gold, you got bizarre, crazy stories. Well, that's great reading material. You know, so they had, just like when someone's writing a story or writing a show or writing a TV, you have to have a character.
25: Adam says that Brown's fame came long before his search for Slumuk's lost mine.
7: We don't really know when he started his search, but it is stated in articles in the 20s that he had been looking for Slumuk's gold for years. It would say, quote, every summer he has been up here for the last 10 years trying to find the treasure. You know, so he was a treasure hunter. And I don't think he necessarily didn't say, you know, the lost gold mine is real or not, but he was out there looking for it. And in the meantime, he was finding minerals, you know, he was finding minerals that were, you know, besides gold, that were worth a lot.
0: 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Dead Man's Curse, Volcanic Gold, Episode 2, Man of Mystery. 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We'll be back with more right after these.
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0: Welcome back to the show. If you're just joining us today, we're featuring a doubleheader. The first two episodes from the latest season of Dead Man's Curse, Volcanic Gold. Now, season one is available for you to check out right now, all of those episodes, in addition to all of the 12 episodes from season two. This podcast is a Signal Award winner. It is fantastic, to say the very least, and takes us inside a 150-year-old mystery that began with an Indigenous man named Slumach, who just before he was hanged, set a curse on his hidden gold mine. Many have

0: He was not one of these nutty prospectors. This guy was he made calculated moves with his claims, and I mean today his some of his old claims are still being mined. I don't think we give him enough credit for his intelligence, for his planning. He had the spirit of an entrepreneur, of course, but he also had the, you know, incredible work ethics.
1: You might remember Slumach was also not given credit for his entrepreneurial skills. As you'll hear this season, there were many similarities between the two men. Taylor Starr is our team's truth seeker. She's a member of Seabird Island First Nation, Don's daughter, and descendant of Slumach. She says that Brown's spirit is something that sets him apart from some of the other prospectors at the time.
2: When I think of Volcanic Brown, I think of someone that is very entrepreneurial and someone who is very smart and who's been around the horn long enough, because he was quite old by the time that people found out that he perished or something. And just the fact that this guy was out in the mountains where we were, and he's hiking around looking for this lost gold and making copper mines and all that. So it's just someone that's very willfully strong.
1: It's no doubt that amongst the press and the public, Volcanic Brown was known as a rough rider, someone who knew the wilderness, who knew what it took to survive in tolerable conditions, and how to identify and exploit all types of pay dirt. And as we mentioned in the last episode, it wasn't until November 1931 that the authorities finally launched a search for Volcanic Brown. This was months after he should have returned to civilization. A friend of his, Lawrence Fredrickson, said a search wasn't even necessary, as, quote, he was well able to look after himself, end quote. Volcanic Brown was known for his successful expeditions into the pit. He had been prosperous before he arrived in the region and was able to look after himself, but it is safe to say that his fame came with some unwanted attention.
3: He was followed all over British Columbia, but nobody could keep up to him.
1: That's the historian and former prospector, Mark Ferrero. He grew up in the lower mainland of British Columbia with the same stories we did of lost gold and legendary prospectors like Volcanic Brown. He knows the mountains and wilderness of BC like the back of his hand because, like Slumach and Brown before him, he's searched for and found treasure in the land.
3: I actively placer mined, or tried to, when I was a young fellow. I was very fortunate that I earned a very good living very young, and so I was able to travel a lot. And I went all around BC. Oh, I guess we're getting close to 20 years ago, maybe a little less. I took a trip around BC with the intentions of dipping my pan in every well-known placer creek. Not looking just to dip, because there were many that I hadn't visited, right? It took me a month and a half, right? And there was a lot of travel in between that, right? Basically, get somewhere, drive in, do my thing, and then carry on.
1: Mark says Volcanic Brown had to have a specific skill set to be able to prospect successfully in severely dangerous conditions.
3: He was very, very good in the bush, a master bushman. Very, very good at eluding and losing his followers. And he did it all on foot. He rarely had an animal. One could wish to be that strong and have that kind of drive and to live as long as he did doing what he did. Like, I mean, that's, you know, the climate, you know, minus 40 below in the wintertime and colder at elevation, or at least that at elevation. And, you know, like, I mean, out smashing around a pick hammer and against a bunch of rock to make a hole in the wall, right? And hiking into these things. The north end of there's a little town site, but it's remote. And in those years, almost completely isolated. There was nothing up there.

0: So you had to hunt, you had to carry in supplies. I'm thinking it had to be 2-3 days from the head end where he was minimum walking distance.
1: Well, I hope you've enjoyed just a sample of what you'll get from Dead Man's Curse Volcanic Gold. Until next week, from the Curious Cast Podcast Network, where we make podcasts for curious people, my name is Dunner. Thanks so much for joining us. We'll see you on
2: the
1: next
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19: It's very difficult to survive for the farmers. assessing the damage as residents return to Summerland, how some fruit growers are facing mounting losses. Good morning. With a new round of 50% tariffs set to come into effect Wednesday, Canada is attempting to negotiate a trade deal with the U.S. this morning. Trade Minister Dominic LeBlanc spent the weekend in Washington speaking with U.S. officials. LeBlanc met with U.S. Trade Representative Jameson Greer virtually on Sunday, with the meeting being described as constructive. On Wednesday, 50% tariffs will be put on a large variety of Canadian goods, including alcohol, dairy products, and consumer goods. Greer has previously said the latest levies are in response to provincial bans on U.S. liquor, Canada's supply-managed dairy system, and quotas on certain U.S. vehicles. The Canadian Chamber of Commerce says, while the details on talks are slim, it could be beneficial in the end.
20: We're not hearing a lot of specifics out of the negotiation room. Although it's frustrating for people, it's a really good sign because the best deals happen behind closed doors.
19: Meantime, sources have told Global News the gap between Canada and the U.S. remains wide, despite optimism being expressed by LeBlanc. The number of insolvencies in British Columbia is at a 16-year high. Insolvency is the general term that applies to people who can no longer make payments on their debts. Angela Jung has more.
21: Savvy shoppers looking to stretch a buck.
22: A dollar is a dollar, and, you know, it can go a long way for every single dollar you save, so.
23: Sometimes convenience is worth it, but if you're buying multiple things, it's better to go to a dollar store.
24: We have a family, and so having some money left over for, you know, our children's growth is important.
25: The wages have stayed stagnant while cost of living has skyrocketed in several different places.
21: The punishing affordability crisis causing more people to go into debt. Latest statistics show consumer insolvencies in British Columbia skyrocketed by more than 17% in June compared to last year, higher than the national average of nearly 12%.
26: But the number we get, $1.73 of debt for every dollar of income, well, it's far worse. It depends on what income group you're in. So if you're in the lower 20% of income earners, that's someone under about $45,000 a year, well, you've got $4.28 in debt per dollar of income.
21: This weekend, a nonprofit giving away backpacks, school supplies, and clothes. In the end, the amount of children outnumbered the 1,400 backpacks, a glimpse into how families are living below the poverty line.
27: These people in the line, they've been lining up since 6 o'clock this morning. The event starts at 10, and it's just crazy to see the need.
21: Ron Butler, a mortgage expert, says the plunging real estate market playing a major role in the debt pressures.
28: And it's the evaporation of any ability to be able to find some emergency funds to be able to fight back against bankruptcy.
21: He says those who will need to renew their mortgage will see rates go up while property values go down, prompting more court-ordered sales of homes.
28: People losing their homes is in tandem with people who are facing insolvency.
21: Two sides of the shrinking coin. Angela Jung, Global News.
19: Statistics Canada is set to release inflation numbers for the month of July later this morning. Economists are predicting the annual rate of inflation grew last month by 2.9%. This comes after a decrease in June, with the figure sitting at 2.8%. They link the hike to renewed hostilities in the Middle East, increasing fuel prices. The July inflation numbers will be the last before the Bank of Canada makes an interest rate decision on September 2nd. The latest on the Bald Range fire. Now more Summerland residents can make their way home this morning after another set of evacuation orders were downgraded. But for one returning farmer, it came back to a near complete loss of his crop. Dara Zarga reports.
29: After the fire, there was a very strong wind came, but that wind we broken so many my trees.
30: Between rows of peach trees in Summerland, Chamgor Saran is assessing the damage.
29: At this stage, it should grow big.
31: It won't grow back now, it snapped.
29: Yeah, no, it will not grow back. It's already broken. Yeah, it's gone.
30: He was 12 hours away from harvesting his crop last weekend, but then everyone was ordered out when the Bald Range fire broke out.
29: At the last moment, in the last 24 hours, when my whole year crop, I have to get some money, that's 70 to 80% gone.
30: The remainder of Saran's livelihood now lies rotting on the ground. And he's not the only farmer having to compost. The owner of the Trout Creek fruit stand is cleaning up moldy fruits and vegetables.
0: What can you do? It's a life.
31: But you want to get open.
0: Yes. People need fresh fruit.
30: Crops in the Okanagan have been hit consecutively, first by a heat dome in 2021, then a cold snap in 2024 that led to the closure of BC Tree Fruits Cooperative. Saran is trying to gather what peaches he can sell, but he's looking to the province for help.
29: It's very difficult to survive for the farmers, so we are looking for any support from the government.
1: We will still need those support in the recovery phase, and I asked Premier EB, don't forget about us.
30: After 32 years in the business, Saran and countless other residents will have to start fresh again. Daria Zargar, Global News.
19: All right, 5:06 Monday morning. There's Mark Madriga.
2: Yeah. Fresh
19: off a pretty decent weekend, Mark, and Lower Mainland.
2: I think so, yeah. Thanks, Jason. Some cloud around, a fair bit of sun. Still some smoke in the south coast and certainly through the BC interior. I'll call it a bit hazy again today, Metro Vancouver. Otherwise, right now it's mostly clear, 15 degrees, probably a little bit of cloud forming or... if not a little low cloud this morning, a little higher cloud later in the day right here. But certainly lots of sun in the mix for the day today. And highs low to mid-20s again. Not much change in the pattern for the next few days. Probably warmer later in the week. More on that coming up. Today I put it to 22. Yeah, maybe 23 for the airport in there. Normal or average is 23. Record back on this date, 1977. I remember that. I know it's weird, but I do remember that. 31 degrees. You know why I remember that? Because Elvis died on the 16th of August, 1977, and then we were in a hot spell. That's how I remember that. Warnings again, not the Eastern Fraser Valley, but in the orange category near those more significant fires in parts of the interior, and yellow warnings elsewhere, but air quality still an issue. A weak front up on the north coast, and as you see, a lot of cloud in here. So that's why we're going to get some of that mid and high cloud later today in the south. There's a risk of thunderstorms in parts of the southern interior. I'll just take you through the day-to-day here. You see how that cloud kind of comes down later, and then, through the interior and breaks apart. But Metro Vancouver, sun, a bit of cloud in the mix today. How about that? Warm. Tomorrow, mostly sunny. Wednesday, Thursday, sunny. Friday, a mix of sun and cloud. And again, hotter later in the week. Weekend forecast coming up in a few minutes. Jason, there you go.
19: Look forward to it. Thank you very much. It was a no-vehicle zone in part of downtown Port Moody on Sunday as the city's sixth annual car-free day. Thousands attended the event, which closed off St. John Street between Queens and Moody Streets to vehicle traffic all afternoon. Car-free day is meant to encourage residents to leave the car at home and consider other more eco-friendly modes of transportation. The city says it's also a great way to bring the community together. All right. Okay. Well attended, Caitlin.
3: Looks like it.
19: Mm-hmm. Great part of Lower Mainland, Port Moody.
3: Oh, beautiful spot indeed. All right, Jason, good morning. Happy Monday. Here we are back at it again. Things are looking dark out there, aren't they? So headlights, tail lights. It's been a while since I've said that. But crews have wrapped up their overnight work. They were working in the HOV lane, so lots of summertime left, but they have wrapped up and you are good to go there in both directions. Other than that, not much is happening out there this morning. Just kind of leftover road work from the overnight hours, like over at the 91A Queensboro Bridge, where it is single lane traffic overnight. They are quick to put it back to two lanes in both directions at 5 o'clock, but it is an ongoing project that'll last into the fall, at least into November. And for southbound travelers, there's a little bit of a silver plate there that, or a metal plate, I always call it a silver plate, that acts as a bit of a speed bump. So you can see here on Highway 1 at 232nd, you've got a bit of a traffic pattern change for eastbound travelers. Lots of construction, as you can see, for everybody through this stretch. That's your OK Tire traffic.
19: Caitlin, thank you. And coming up next, Canadian trade negotiations remain in Washington, D.C. today. How a deal has yet to be secured days before new tariffs will take effect. Global's Mackenzie Gray will have the very latest coming up next.
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5: Good morning. It's a great start to the commute. There's minimal delays on the major routes. Ongoing SkyTrain construction has reduced lanes both ways on Fraser Highway from 200th and Langley, and it stretches through Surrey till there's a full closure between 96 and 140th with the detour in effect. And in Port Coquitlam, roadwork is on the Maryhill Bypass at the Coquitlam River Bridge, affecting traffic both ways with a reduced speed zone. 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In the CKNW Traffic Center, I'm Dawn Power.
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2: Numbers. In Europe, London is up, Paris is down, Eurostoxx 50 is on the rise. The Nikkei, Hang Seng, and Shanghai are all up. Gold is up, crude oil is holding steady this morning. And the Canadian dollar and pound and euro all up. Hollywood is mourning the death of talented young TV and movie actress Hayden Panettiere. Her father announced her death in a statement Sunday, but no cause of death was given. Panettiere's career dates back to 1996 when she started as a child actor in commercials and soap operas. She later starred in television series including Nashville and Heroes. Her film credits also include A Bug's Life, Remember the Titans, and two Scream movies. Panettiere was 36 years old and leaves behind a young daughter. For many Canadians, the savings from the suspension of the fuel excise tax has seen much-needed relief. And as Sean O'Shea explains, calls are growing for the tax suspension to be extended.
3: About an hour north of Toronto stands the town of Innisfil. Getting around here usually means getting behind the wheel.
4: Yes, you have to use your car whether you like it or not.
3: Given the high cost of fuel and rising prices for other goods, many are feeling overwhelmed.
5: It's not only the gas the problem, right? Everything's going up and up and up.
6: Well, there's no doubt about it. Prices are going through the roof.
7: I still have to work full-time, two jobs, and go to school. And I still can't afford gas to take my kids anywhere.
3: And soon the price of the pump will likely bump up again. On Labor Day, the federal government's temporary freeze on excise tax will end. Since April, drivers have saved about 10 cents a liter for gasoline and 4 cents a liter for diesel fuel. The move coincided with the start of the U.S. war with Iran, when fuel prices soared. With the war continuing, the Canadian Taxpayers Federation is urging Ottawa not to reinstate the tax.
8: We have a simple message for the federal government. Don't hike the gas tax back up. Don't make life more expensive for Canadians who are still struggling.
3: On Sunday, the federal conservative leader wrote a letter to Prime Minister Mark Carney asking the government to cut taxes even more.
9: Conservatives are calling on the Carney Liberals to cancel their September gas tax hike and eliminate all gas taxes from now until at least Canada Day.
3: The opposition Conservatives didn't spell out how that loss of gas tax revenue would affect government programs. Earlier this month, Ontario Premier Doug Ford also asked for an extension. We asked the government whether a change in plan is in the works, but we didn't hear back by our deadline. And if you ask drivers what they think...
10: Any discount is worth it. Any discount.
11: We've seen them take away these taxes, so we know that they could just, at a whim, take the taxes away.
6: If you could get a break, that'd be fantastic. I have no complaint with that.
3: Higher pump prices are especially challenging for commuters and people who live in communities like this one, without lower-priced public transit options found in larger towns and cities. Sean O'Shea, Global News, Innisfil.
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14: 7:30 CKNW traffic.
15: Waiting on counterflow to be put in at the Massey Tunnel. Until then, it's looking good both ways. There is minimal delays leaving Delta at the Alex Fraser. No slowdowns leaving Surrey at the Stalowassen Bridge and Highway 1 westbound moving full speed over the Portman Bridge. And then there is minimal delays through Coquitlam, the Burnaby Lake Stretch, and Vancouver, and then into North Vancouver. 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In the CKNW Traffic Center, I'm Dawn Powers.
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2: 5:19 on a Monday morning. Yep, Spider-Man still doing very well at the box office. We have the latest box office numbers from this summer, right after Mark's forecast. Great movie, Mark, if you have a chance to see it. You should on the big screen. You got to see it on the big screen. The effects are amazing, yeah.
1: Excellent. Okay, good recommendation. Thanks, Jason. We saw the tower cam a second ago. It's still dark. What we have is a clear sky above. It's a bit hazy. And there'll be maybe a little low cloud form this morning. You see some of the clouds in the forecast today, but a fair bit of sunshine as we go through the afternoon. Few clouds tonight, probably some clouds tomorrow morning, and then afternoon sun. It's almost a repeat performance for the next several days. All week will be dry, right through Friday, at least here in Metro Vancouver, where again there is certainly wildfire smoke in especially the southern interior, and a bit hazy in the south coast. Again, it's some of that smoke that crept in days ago, but thicker cloud up on the north coast. There may be a couple showers later on with this front. What'll happen is this cloud, or some of it, will drift down, and we'll see some mainly tonight in Metro Vancouver, the southern interior as well. But here's 5:30 this morning. Other than that, and again the smoke in a lot of areas of the interior, but there is a risk of thunderstorms through southern sections, maybe the central Okanagan, more likely southern Okanagan, some Milkameen later in the day today, risk of a little lightning. Here's tomorrow morning, a bit of cloud around, fair bit of sun in the mix. So kind of a quiet weather pattern for Metro Vancouver. That hazy weather hopefully clearing out a little by tomorrow, but also a bit muggy. So you see consistent temperatures, sun, a bit of cloud tomorrow and Wednesday, sunny Thursday. Warmer, it looks like Thursday, Friday by a few degrees. Okay, here we go. Long range forecast. Bang. Saturday, Sunday, all my charts, and I looked at everything. It looks wet. It could be very wet or just showery Saturday afternoon into Sunday morning, Jason. So a blip on the weekend for Metro Vancouver and likely the southern interior, too. There you go.
2: Okay, great stuff, Mark. Thank you. One of the hottest tickets this summer is to the movies. Global Senior Business Editor Jacqueline Hansen has more on what is drawing people back to theaters.
23: How far would you go to see a movie?
24: We came like long way.
25: The drive was like almost 4 hours.
23: Of course, The Odyssey is not just any movie, and this is not just any theater. This projector, one of just 9 in the country capable of showing IMAX films on the biggest screen with the best resolution. It's putting the Saskatchewan Science Centre on the map.
26: We're actually getting people from across Canada and North America.
23: An epic turnout for an epic film. But at theaters across the country, there have been multiple movies worth lining up for lately.
27: She thinks you're old because you're bald, Woody.
23: It's been hit.
28: Come on.
23: Fine. After hit.
29: It's just the summer that everyone's been waiting for the past several summers.
23: five films this year have already made more than $1 billion. Add it all up, and it could be the strongest year for the box office since before the pandemic, especially as people splurge on those pricier IMAX tickets and VIP seats.
0: There's 3D, there's IMAX, there's all these different experiences. And we've seen the premiumization really proliferate, and I think this summer is the pinnacle.
23: But even as people spend more to go to the theater, they're still not going to as many movies as they used to.
4: Numbers have never gotten back up to the 2019 level. So the fact that they're very close to that now has people optimistic.
23: Canadian theater chain Landmark Cinemas sure is.
0: It's the busiest we've seen since COVID.
23: And while those IMAX screens are big business for some,
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26: It really helps offset some of the costs of some of our other programming.
23: So the Odyssey is as exciting for them as it is for the people coming to it.
7: This is a special treat.
23: A treat?
8: Give me a sec. I'm not in high school anymore. Oh, did you stretch? Are you a big stretcher?
2: The Spectacular Spider-Man is on a spectacular run at the box office. The superhero's new blockbuster, Brand New Day, has now earned $2 billion worldwide in just 3 weeks. The second fastest movie in history to do so. It's just one of eight movies to cross the $2 billion mark. I joined the likes of Avatar, Avengers Endgame, and Star Wars The Force Awakens. All right, let's turn it to traffic.
9: Very relatable
2: now.
9: There, yeah. That very last scene.
2: Sorry, I wasn't
9: got
2: watching.
9: Stretch
2: was
9: now.
2: Oh, the stretch, yeah.
9: Gotta be careful, too, how you stretch. Oh, you might pull something. All right, good morning, Jason. Off to a great start here in Metro Vancouver, so I thought we'd take a look at those out-of-town highways. Still lots of summer left, still a lot of people traveling out there. Coquihalla Highway 5, right around the snow shed, there's like one or two vehicles. It's a great shape. Sun hasn't come out yet, so make sure you have the full headlights and taillights on. That can be said for really anywhere you want to travel. Boston Bar, Trans-Canada Highway, that remains closed to traffic in both directions through that area. However, Highway 97, if you are heading kind of south of 100 Mile in that area around Clinton, that has reopened as of Friday, so it's just through traffic though, so from point A to point B, no stopping, so you'll just have to cruise on through. It doesn't look like that many travelers are making their way at this time. Busy one for the BC ferries. Mondays tend to be. It looks like we've got a four sailing wait from Tawasson Sports Bay, a one sailing wait in the other direction, and a three sailing wait heading from Tawasson Duke Point. Jason?
2: Thanks, Caitlin. Hundreds of supporters came out to Swangard Stadium in Burnaby on Sunday to celebrate Mosaic's 50th anniversary. Mosaic is one of Canada's largest settlement and employment services organizations. The inaugural Mosaic Moves Walkathon saw participants walk a 5K or 1K route, carrying a passport and collecting stamps along the way. Organizers say it represents the journey and milestones newcomers experience coming into our country.
10: They come here, they don't speak the language, they don't know anybody. Often they're leaving their family alone, and they're coming by themselves. So it is amazing. We're just so thankful that all the support and people sharing their journey with us. This whole day and the celebration, our 50th anniversary, is really celebrating the incredible impact that immigrants, refugees, newcomers make on Canada, the fabric. We wouldn't be the country we are without their help and their guidance and their leadership and their smarts.
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3: 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You can try 8th, 10th, or 12th Avenue's alternate routes. There's also reduced lanes on Broadway from the closure, stretching to west of Arbutus. And there's still a pedestrian zone set up where Granville Street is closed from Davie to Georgia going on until September. 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
33: From the National Newsroom of the Canadian Press, I'm Karen Rebo. Prime Minister Mark Carney is set to join two premiers today to make an announcement about energy security and economic development. Carney's trip to St. John's to announce news alongside Newfoundland and Labrador Premier Tony Wakeham and Quebec's Christine Frechette follows reports the two provinces have reached a deal regarding Churchill Falls. The provincial hydro utilities jointly own the Churchill Falls generating station in Labrador. They had a framework agreement in 2024 to end their current deal and create a new energy sharing arrangement. But Wakeham ordered a review of that deal upon his election last fall. Canada U.S. Trade Minister Dominic LeBlanc and his team are still in Washington, where they spent the weekend working to stave off another threatened round of American tariffs. 50% levies are set to take effect on a range of Canadian goods on Wednesday, and these ones would have no exemptions for goods that comply with the Continental CUSMA trade deal. LeBlanc and Chief Negotiator Janice Charette met virtually for an hour yesterday with U.S. Trade Rep Jamieson Greer. LeBlanc's spokesperson called the session constructive. Conservative Conservative leader Pierre Poilievre says U.S. tariffs on Canadian lumber are unacceptable. In Vancouver yesterday, he accused Prime Minister Carney of making concessions without getting anything in return.
0: The approach of Mr. Carney has failed demonstrably and has threatened the jobs of British Columbians and all Canadians. 30 mills have closed in British Columbia under the Liberals' watch as a result of their diplomatic failures.
33: StatsCan is set to report fresh inflation figures for July this morning.
1: A poll of economists expects the annual rate of inflation ticked up to 2.9% last month after cooling sharply to 2.8% in June. According to LSEG data and analytics, Canadian drivers found relief at the gas pumps in June. That's as peace talks in the Iran war progressed and reined in global oil prices. But economists say progress in taming inflation likely reversed course last month as renewed hostilities in the Middle East set gas prices higher again. Aaron Sousa, The Canadian Press.
33: The Royal Canadian Air Force is still looking for an Ontario pilot who police say took off Friday morning from the Oshawa Airport east of Toronto and didn't return. The military says the search area is to the east of Orillia near Balsam Lake between Lake Simcoe and Bobcaygeon. The overdue aircraft was a home-built blue and yellow plane. Durham Regional Police have identified the missing 73-year-old pilot only as David and said he is an experienced pilot who often flies in the Kawartha Lakes area. A Quebec university is spearheading efforts to better prepare Canada for future pandemics. Scientists at a lab at Polytechnique Montreal are developing scalable vaccine and medicine production techniques to prepare for future health crises. The Ramp Up initiative aims to address critical workforce and supply chain challenges. This is the Canadian Press. In sports, Marcus Ericsson finished at the top of the podium at the Ontario Honda Dealers Indy Race at Markham. With the IndyCar Series race moved from downtown Toronto to the suburb, Ericsson says he enjoyed the challenging course.
4: It's always challenging on the first year for a new track, but I know, you know, even talking around with drivers, everyone loves the layout, thinks it's really fun. So I think they've done a really good job.
33: The Toronto Blue Jays have a day off after winning 7 of their last 10 games, including 2 of 3 over the weekend against the visiting New York Yankees. The Jays head to Florida for a 3-game series tomorrow against the AL East leading Tampa Bay Rays. 30 golfers will be competing today in Edmonton for the final 4 spots of this year's CPKC Women's Open. The national championship tees off Wednesday at Royal Mayfair Golf Club. Defending champ and 14-time LPGA Tour winner Brooke Henderson of Smiths Falls, Ontario, will headline a field of 156 golfers. From the Canadian Press, I'm Karen Rebo.
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7: The good news is still stall and accident free on the roads. There's minimal delays leaving Delta at the Massey Tunnel and Alex Fraser, and it's looking good if you're leaving Surrey, the Stalawasson Bridge and Portman Bridge. Starting to see some westbound delays grow on the Maryhill Bypass just before the lights at Broadway. At the BC Ferries, Tawasin and Swartz Bay, a 2-sailing wait, the 10 a.m. is also sold out. Tawasin and Duke Point already has a 3-sailing wait, and then Tawasin and Southern Gulf Islands, a 1-sailing wait. 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In the CKNW Traffic Center, I'm Dawn Powers.
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20: Well, good morning on this Monday. I'm Mark Mandriga in the Global SkyTracker Weather Center. Forecast is pretty consistent for the next several days. Occasional clouds, lots of sun in the mix. Hazy today again, and highs today through Wednesday, 23 to 26. Maybe feeling a little warmer with the added humidity in the mix. Overnight lows of 15. Sunny Thursday, warmer, 24 to 28 for a high. Sun and cloud at 24 to 28 for Friday. Looks like some showers are likely to move in for the weekend.
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9: Good morning, everyone. It is Monday. It is August the 17th. I'm Simi Sarah. Welcome to the show. Another nice day in store for us today, although, as you just heard Mark Mandriga say, little hazy in our forecast, some local smoke, but it's still going to be very warm. But I, for one, am looking forward
2: to a little rain this weekend, also in the forecast. Now, we will be talking this week with Sophia Pirani from the Global Newsroom, but right now we're going to catch up with our Scott Shantz, talk about the news. Good morning, Scott.
3: Good morning, Simi. How was your weekend?
2: It was fantastic. Can I tell everybody where I was?
3: Yeah.
2: We know where I was.
3: Well, I mean, I remember, but just for those who may have not heard.
2: I went out to the Peach and Corn Fest at Lepp Farm Market in Abbotsford, and Scott, it was cocoa bananas because it was crazy jam-packed. And thank you to everyone who came out and said hello to me out there. We had an awesome time. I sampled substantially 14 different peach pies.
3: Wow. And how difficult was it to choose a winner of that 14 different pies?
2: It was very hard. Fortunately, it was all broken down into categories.
3: Okay.
2: And there was like all these different categories that you judged on out of 25.
3: Yep.
2: But I have to tell you, I am a sucker for custard in a pie.
3: Oh, okay.
2: Do you like custard?
3: No, thank you.
2: Really?
3: I like a crumbly, like crunchy textured pie. And, I want it less gooey, but that's just me.
2: Okay. Well, the winning pie had custard in it.
3: Okay.
2: And actually it had like a layer of custard and then the peaches and this like beautiful lattice top work on top of it with little mini peaches cut out in pastry and put on top. It was fantastic.
3: Yeah.
2: Loved it.
3: And for those who don't know or haven't been out that way, because Abbotsford is my hometown.
2: Yes.
3: Lepp is an institution.
2: Yes.
3: It's like it's packed all the time. They do all sorts of cool things for the community, and everything you get there is fresh. It's like going there is a whole experience. It's like a whole day thing, kind of.
2: I ate easily my weight's worth of peach fritters.
3: Nice.
2: They were so good. And corn dogs. And so anyway, it was a fantastic time. We had a wonderful time. The weather was good. It was smoky out there.
3: Yeah.
2: And it's going to be smoky again today. But we should talk about what's going on in the news this morning. And we would say that the big story today is definitely these trade negotiations, yes?
3: Yeah. So the trade deal, the 50% tariff thing, that comes into effect if no deal is in place and if Trump doesn't extend the deadline. That comes into place on Wednesday, August the 19th. So it's like 2 days to make something happen.
2: Yes. And now coming up in about 10 minutes time, we'll be checking in with Mackenzie Gray, our global national correspondent in Ottawa, who's been closely following these talks. And I find it interesting that he has also been reporting that one of the things that Mark Carney, the prime minister, has been saying is that they want stuff addressed. They want softwood lumber addressed. They want all of these other outstanding issues. And apparently the United States is not interested in dealing with softwood lumber at these trade talks, that Canada has actually had to fight to even get it on the table there.
3: Which is so weird because it's the better product than compared to whatever else it is that they're using.
2: If you ask American home builders and the construction industry, they want this wood.
3: Yeah. Yeah, absolutely. I think that there's still amongst a lot of Americans a misunderstanding about how tariffs work, even though it's been like top of mind for so long that it's like, we're going to tariff those Canadians.
2: Sure.
3: And not realizing that it means that you pay more. That's how it works.
2: Yeah, exactly. Okay, so the trade deal is still very much up in the air. We don't know fully what's happening with that as we get closer to this deadline. So we will check in with Mackenzie Gray live in 10 minutes time to find out what the deal is. Talk a little bit more about wildfire too, which is still a problem. Did you feel the smoke?
3: Oh, absolutely. Yeah. I went hiking for the first time in a long time over the weekend. And about halfway through, I was like, man, why is my throat itchy?
2: Yes.
3: And, you know, from the top of Eagle Bluffs at Cypress Mountain, normally you can see the ocean and islands and beautiful. You couldn't see anything. It was nuts.
2: Right. But the good news here, though, is that it's slowly allowing people to go back to their homes. So many residents have been allowed to return to their homes near Summerland, near West Kelowna. Evacuation orders related to the Bald Range wildfire has also been downgraded. So people are starting to go back. And they're also, I think the province is handing out free N95 masks for people in those communities to protect them. Because the wildfire smoke that you think is bad here, it's way worse up there.
3: No kidding. And just imagine the idea of going back to your home after something like this and wondering, what's it going to be like? What's left? Did it get to our house? Did it not? Is half of it there? I don't know. Like, it just feels so...
2: It's crazy.
3: Yeah.
2: When you think about the week that residents had in the area of that Bald Range wildfire, that the fire came out of nowhere a week ago on that Friday afternoon, right? And then in a few hours, you know, thousands of people out of their homes, not knowing what's going on. And then a week later, slowly starting to go back. Like, what a week they've gone through.
3: Yeah, absolutely. The fire thing in the Okanagan and across the country is like a long, ongoing conversation that and it will never cease to strike me with how it's gotten to this place.
2: It's so true. Okay. And also, it's important to note that even if you have been allowed back home in those areas of the Okanagan, there is still a boil water advisory that is in effect for that region. But they're downgrading to an alert. So you still have to be ready to leave at a moment's notice. But it's not a mandatory evacuation order at this point.
3: So you could go back to your home and then be asked to leave again.
2: You theoretically, yes. Wow. But I would imagine that at least that's more notice. You can have things ready this time. Because like people had like minutes.
3: Yeah. Oh, yeah. I heard a story about a family who Simi had their trailer packed because it's like camping season. And they were like, oh, cool. We'll just back the truck and hook up the trailer and we'll be gone. And they were like, no, you don't have time to do that. You know,
2: just go.
3: The 10 minutes that it would take you to, no, you got to go right now.
2: Yeah. Highway 97 has also reopened for traffic right now, 7 to 7, 7 a.m. to 7 p.m. So there are still lots of firefighting measures going on through that area. So we will, of course, continue to keep you updated on that situation as things change. But speaking of things changing, we're going to talk about seasons changing. A lot of crispy leaves around right now. Do you get the feeling that fall is kind of around the corner?
3: Yeah, like it, the temperature feels different.
2: Yes.
3: Yep. And, you know, I have seen leaves on the ground.
2: Even though it's really hot during the day, at nighttime things cool off nicely.
3: Yes.
2: And you know what I saw?
3: Uh-oh.
2: Yeah. I walked home on Friday.
3: And
2: as I was walking home, I saw Spirit Halloween, Scott.
3: You absolutely did. And honestly, I am not surprised by that. I should have guessed it because it's the season. The season for Spirit Halloween.
2: It said it was coming soon. But, you know, this is, they're putting up the signs. And it's always a new location, which I love. It's like, where is it going to pop up this year?
3: The latest place that went out of business.
2: I would say this one's a little bit too close to my house because I love a Spirit Halloween store. I love Halloween. Everybody knows that's my birthday. So I just love that. And I was pretty excited to see a Spirit Halloween
3: store. How long until you get your giant skeleton, your 18-foot skeleton out and prop it up against your house?
2: I can't.
3: This could be the year, Simi.
2: Do you want to know the only thing that stops me from getting that?
3: You don't have a place to store it.
2: That's right.
3: Just leave it up all year. You got to just dress it differently. Okay, it's winter now. Or it's Christmas. Put a toque on it. Summertime, board shorts.
2: I do have a neighbor a couple of blocks away who did that. They had the giant skelly, the really tall one.
3: Yeah.
2: And I noticed that they kept it up for a year. And
3: love
2: they would put Christmas lights on it. Now it's gone. I don't know what they did with it. But the one that I actually want is the giant half skeleton.
3: Oh, and he's coming out of the ground.
2: It's coming out of the ground.
3: Yeah, yeah. Easier to store.
2: I don't think so. That thing is huge. So I will not. I remember last year going to Home Depot at Halloween and seeing all of the animatronic awesome Halloween scary figures that they have there.
3: Yeah.
2: And I was like a kid in a candy store and I can't. I have nowhere to put all that
3: stuff.
2: You
3: got to rent a storage locker. You're not committed, Simi.
2: I'm not. What about you?
3: Oh, we're not. I like Halloween. My kids are like, you know, they want to be the characters from Descendants. And, you know, they're less scary thing and more like, oh, I'm going to dress as this Paw Patrol character.
2: Our neighbor does a haunted house thing in their front yard. And all evening long on Halloween, all I hear is people screaming.
3: I love it.
2: Down the street. They love that. So, yes, the time is near. Scott, thank you.
3: You got it.
2: So, yes, we'll be following the wildfire update situation this morning. And, of course, the trade deal negotiations. We're going to be checking in with Mackenzie Gray on that coming up next.
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2: 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Here's Dawn Powers.
7: Seeing some westbound delays on the Maryhill Bypass before the lights at Broadway. And then if you continue westbound on the Maryhill Bypass, keep in mind that there is road work just at the Coquitlam River Bridge. It's affecting traffic both ways with a lane shift, reduced lanes, and then there's also a reduced speed zone. Minimal delays leaving Surrey at the Portman Bridge, and then Highway 1 westbound moving full speed from Coquitlam through North Vancouver. It's looking good if you're leaving Surrey at the Stalawasa Bridge. And then starting to see some northbound delays grow out of Delta at the Alex Fraser, and it's still looking good both ways through the Massey Tunnel. Canadian Tire's back to classic red sales on save up to 60% on can't miss big deals for school until August 20th. Exclusions apply. In the CKNW Traffic Center, I'm Dawn Powers.
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0: had a virtual meeting with Jameson Greer, who's the U.S. trade representative. I was virtual because it was Jameson Greer's birthday, so I'm sure there were some cupcakes delivered by Dominic LeBlanc to his house or something like that to try and butter him up. But by all accounts, things are not going well. For folks in B.C., I think the number one issue, and we've heard it from the Premier on a number of occasions, is what's going to go on with softwood lumber. From the sources that we've talked to, they've said the Americans have really no interest in even talking about that issue, that it doesn't seem like there's going to be any movement on softwood. The tariffs are around 45% right now. So that's a huge deal for B.C., and that really puts David Eby in a bind. I don't politically see how he can put booze back on the shelves at the provincial liquor stores, American booze, I should say, if there's no movement on softwood. So that's going to be a huge issue there. Autos is another big thing that's really important here in Ontario. Right now, there's a 25% tariff on CUSMA-compliant cars and parts. The Americans are proposing that goes to 10 to 15%. That happens. Auto industry insiders that we talk with are not going to be happy about that. Then there's steel and aluminum, too. The Americans are not going to sign a deal unless there's some level of tariff, according to sources we've talked with. Canada's not going to sign a deal unless there's a substantial reduction in tariffs. The question is, how low are the Americans willing to go, and what is Canada willing to give up to get the Americans to move off the really high tariff levels they have in a number of industries?
1: And we keep hearing that they really want more dairy as well, so supply management is also an issue. And what's Canada's stand on that?
0: Yeah, definitely it is. I think this is an issue that I think the Carney government's definitely more amenable to in this situation. They don't increase at this point in time the total amount that the Americans are allowed to import into Canada tariff-free. Right now, there's a number of different kind of line items, basically, depending on what dairy products you're importing, if it's milk, if it's cheese, if it's cream, et cetera, those kind of things. There's a certain amount of volume that you're allowed to import into Canada every year on tariff-free level. What the Americans want to do is change that or remove those quotas associated with the different types of goods to give more flexibility to American consumers. From my understanding, the sources we've talked with, particularly from the Canadian side, they're not too concerned about that. That's something that they're willing to do. But that's an issue in Quebec. There's a provincial election coming up. We've heard from the premier there saying, look, I'm willing to put booze back on the shelves in the Quebec liquor stores at the SAC, but we're not going to do that if there's major changes to supply management. So we'll have to see how that works out. Quebec seems like they're in a bit of a better position because I would imagine that there would be a reasonable reduction in aluminum tariffs, which is a huge industry in Quebec as well, too. But I'd say of all the provinces right now, BC's in the biggest bind in terms of willing to play ball with the concessions that Mark Carney would have to make associated with the deal, while seemingly receiving no compensation back in terms of reduction in the softwood tariffs.
1: Boy, so are there any face-to-face meetings planned?
0: Not today. These things do change. But the Canadian side has stayed in Washington. There was some talk about them coming back on the weekend. They stayed there all weekend. I think they would probably be there the whole time through the 19th. You know, one person who's now back in the game is Mark Carney. He was in Italy on vacation. He's going to be in Newfoundland today making a big announcement about Churchill Falls, but he's definitely going to get questions about how trade talks are going. And then the question really comes to me, if there's no deal, does Trump follow through on the tariffs that happened on the 19th? Because there have been a million tariff threats against Canada. Even things that have been signed in a more formal process like these have, that have not come to fruition or have been kind of rescinded at the last second. So does Trump follow through? And then if he does, what does Mark Carney do? Does he follow what he did and said he was going to do during the election and actually be elbows up and bring on counter tariffs or do other things? Or does he follow his kind of economic PhD brain that says, you know, counter tariffs are not really productive? What are other things that Canada could potentially do to retaliate or not retaliate at all? So it's going to be really interesting to see what the Canadian government response is if these tariffs do come into place, if there's no deal, which at this point in time looks like the most likely scenario.
1: Oh, boy. Mackenzie, thank you for the update.
0: Thanks, Simi.
1: That's Mackenzie Gray, our correspondent on Global National, covering Parliament Hill. Doesn't sound great at this point, but we'll talk more trade coming up this morning as we wait to get a deal. And I also have to tell you right now, as we kick off another week here on the show, we have another huge giveaway for you. I'll tell you about it coming up in about half an hour or so, maybe less than that, but you have to stay tuned because this one is amazing. We're also going to talk about communicating in a crisis. Why do we have this kind of game plan? Why does it always work out the same way? We're going to find out coming up next.
2: 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And yeah, we are so blessed and so thankful.
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2: Starting in Surrey, there's SkyTrain construction that is a closure of Fraser Highway between 140th and 96th with a detour in place. Overpass construction in Delta has Ladner Trunk closed between 72nd and 80th. You could detour through Boundary Bay Airport. In Vancouver, Broadway's closed between Cambie and Alberta. 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
2: Global News at 6 a.m. Good morning. I'm Sophia Pirani. Statistics Canada says the annual rate of inflation accelerated to 3% in July as motorists were once again paying more to fill up their tanks. Inflation had cooled to 2.8% in June as the U.S. and Iran worked toward a peace agreement, but fresh conflict in the Gulf region pushing global gas prices higher again. StatsCan says consumers were also paying more for airfares and travel tours last month as the energy shock made jet fuel more expensive and the FIFA World Cup driving demand to U.S. destinations. Canadians found some relief in the grocery aisles as annual price hikes on food bought from the store cooled sharply to 3.1% in July from 3.9% previously. StatsCan saying price pressures were easing on fresh vegetables and chicken products, but costs for fresh fruit rising faster than in June. The Bank of Canada's next interest rate decision is set for September 2nd. More evacuees are able to make their way home to Summerland this morning, more than a week after the Bald Range wildfire forcing them to flee. A set of three evacuation orders have been downgraded to evacuation alerts near Okanagan Lake. The Bald Range fire is currently mapped at more than 2,100 hectares. BC Wildfire Service saying crews are still busy clearing up hot spots in Summerland, but they have had success in knocking down the fire perimeter closest to the communities. Firefighting efforts now shifting northwest to the more forested areas. Ongoing challenges for crews include lingering smoke and tinder dry conditions. Eight people were displaced after a fire gutted two homes in Port Coquitlam yesterday morning. By the time firefighters arrived to Langan Avenue around 10 a.m., the homes were already engulfed in smoke and flames. The fire department believes the fire started on one property before quickly spreading to the neighboring house. Luckily, everyone got out safely. But Deputy Fire Chief Rob DeChico says crews had a tough time putting the fire out due to close proximity.
6: Trying to attack the fire from between the two houses involved. Conditions were very hot and smoky, so we actually couldn't send crews between the two houses until we got it knocked down. There was a little bit of access challenges. We had to go from a couple houses over to get to the rear of the house, so it did have some challenges for sure. Once we determined there was no one inside the house, and there was no one missing, our priority then was to make sure the fire did not catch any other uninvolved structures, which we managed to keep to the two houses.
2: The cause of the fire remains unknown. Crews believe it may have started in the back of one of the homes. Many Delta residents are raising concerns over high-density development, and now they're calling on City Council to stop proposed building projects. Global's Grace Key with more from a rally held yesterday.
16: Some residents say the high-density building projects are inconsistent with the character of neighborhoods. They're also concerned about the lack of infrastructure for schools and play areas and the amount of trees that are being cut down. Rally organizer Peter Parker says responsible density is needed.
22: We're certainly in favor of increasing density. We totally understand that. We just want it to be responsible, have the proper infrastructure put in place at first. And also, we would like to see probably duplex, maybe a triplex at best, so double or triple, not quadruple or more.
16: As part of a provincial mandate to address a housing shortage, Delta must deliver more than 3,600 units within 5 years. Grace Key, Global News.
2: Canada U.S. Trade Minister Dominic LeBlanc and his team are still in Washington, where they spent the weekend working to stave off another threatened round of American tariffs. 50% of tariffs are set to take effect on a range of Canadian goods Wednesday, and these ones would have no exemptions for goods that comply with the Continental CUSMA trade deal. LeBlanc and Chief Negotiator Janice Charette met virtually for an hour yesterday with U.S. Trade Representative Jameson Greer, LeBlanc's spokesperson, calling the session constructive. Global News Time, 6:04. 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
23: If we're going through Langley, a crash is high B1 westbound between 200th and 192. And then in Vancouver, a stalled semi is northbound on Knight Street at East 57th. In the center lane, also seeing some southbound delays. More delays are growing out of Delta at the Alex Fraser, northbound Highway 91, slowing from 72nd. Still looking good both ways through the Massey Tunnel. And then at the BC Ferries, Tawasana Sports Bay has already jumped up to a 5-sailing wait. The next available is 11 a.m. Tawasana Duke Point, a 2-sailing wait. 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In the CKNW Traffic Center, I'm Dawn Powers.
24: Good morning. I'm Mark Madriga in the Global Sky Tracker Weather Center. Still somewhat hazy out there today and possibly into tomorrow morning, but otherwise sunshine, occasional clouds today, tomorrow, and Wednesday with high temperatures about 23 right near the beaches, 26 degrees elsewhere, overnight lows at 15. It will stay dry. Thursday, mostly sunny. Friday, mix of sun and cloud and warmer both days, highs 24 to 28.
2: Outside CKNW in downtown Vancouver, 16 degrees and mainly clear. 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I'm Sophia Pirani.
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1: Quick reminder, we have an amazing, huge giveaway to tell you about. That's coming up in a few minutes. But first, we're going to talk about how we cope. Does it feel these days like we lurch from crisis to crisis? And on top of that, we seem to argue about everything. Feels like things are, I don't know, heightened, I guess. But sometimes there are these events that happen that actually bring us together. Might be a crisis, might be something else. But psychologically, how does that work? Like, why are some events things that we bond over, and then there are others that divide us? Well, there is some psychology behind that. Mel Rutherford is a professor and department chair in psychology, neuroscience, and behavior at McMaster University and joins us now. Thank you so much for being here.
0: Hi, thank you for having me.
1: So, Mel, what happens to us, say, psychologically as a society when there is a crisis like, say, a wildfire?
0: So, one of the things that happens is that we might, when there's a crisis, when there's a negative event, we might generate hypotheses to explain how those events happened. And if we and other people generate different hypotheses, we might come to disagree with each other. We might come to think of each other as poor at analyses, and we might even come to think of each other as morally suspect. So one of the first things we need to do is listen to each other, make sure we're listening to high quality information and not misinformation, and understand why other people might be thinking differently than we're thinking.
1: Right. But then there are also things that help us come together. How does that work in our brains? Like, why is it that some things we naturally come together on, we find a reason to do that as opposed to being different?
0: Well, some classic research in psychology shows that if we have a common enemy or a common problem, we tend to work together really easily. And that common problem might be a natural disaster. So if there's something that we all need to pull together to work on, then we do coalesce. We do come together. We do come to understand each other more easily.
1: Right. Does this always follow the same kind of pattern, Mel? Is this just the way the human brain works or the way we work in a society situation?
0: Well, I think it depends a lot on what's causing the crisis, if the crisis is natural or made by or artificial. And I think it has to do with our understanding of the cause of the crisis.
1: Okay, what do you mean by that?
0: So if we think that there's someone to blame for the crisis, we might come to divide. We might become coalitional. We might fracture. We might have different opinions about who is to blame. Whereas if it's a natural disaster, there's nobody obvious that we can point a finger at. We have this problem in common that we all understand that we have in common. Then it's easier for us to come together.
1: It's interesting, though, isn't it? Because I think in sort of in my role, from what I've observed in covering all these stories for 30 years, we find comfort in coming together, and yet we only do it in times of crisis.
0: Yeah. And this is that pointing to that sort of common enemy or common objective. If we can all work together to overcome a flood, a fire, helping our community through some natural disaster, that feels good.
1: Right. Does it help us perhaps recognize that we share other more important things with our neighbors?
0: Yes, exactly. Exactly. We all understand that we're in this together. We have the power to help each other. We have the power to overcome this crisis together. And that makes us feel good about ourselves and about our community.
1: Now, I've used, wildfires as an example, because here in BC, that's the most obvious one right now. But what are some other ways that unfolds in society?
0: Other kinds of natural disasters. So I just traveled through, I'm on a book tour right now, and I just traveled through Iowa and Indiana, and they're now experiencing some unprecedented flooding. So that's another example where you see communities coming together, and they are right now working together and filling sandbags together and trying to protect their communities together.
1: Right. And so what about the situations where we don't come together? Are those like political ones? Like, what happens in those areas?
0: Yeah, I think if it's not a natural disaster, if it's a disaster that we think politicians caused or somebody in our community was irresponsible and wasn't sharing our values, wasn't following the values that we share together, then we will spin stories about what that politician or those people have done, what they believe, how they're not sharing our values and enacting our shared values, and then we fracture as a society.
1: Right. So is it a process then of determining what those shared values are?
0: Yeah. The book that I've just written, that I'm on a book tour right now, talking about my book, The Glass Cliff, One Trans Man's Leadership Odyssey. And I talk about the use of shared values. I talk about how I got my department through a crisis by the first step was coming together and listening to each other and articulating our values and making sure that we understood what we valued together. And then we create a plan to proceed.
1: Right. Is this, so have you been able to, like when you were doing your research and stuff for the book then, when you look back, is it mainly natural disasters then, or throughout history, what are some of the other ways that people have kind of coalesced around shared values?
0: Well, I mean, it could be a common enemy, like, you know, if a foreign state invades our country, or, you know, it could be a human, it doesn't have to be a natural disaster, but it has to be a goal or a challenge that we share in common.
1: Right. This is so interesting then. So you can see these patterns, right, when you look through history?
0: Yeah, yeah.
1: Wow. Okay,
0: so... There's a classic experimental psychology case of the robber's cave experiment, where they took a bunch of kids to a summer camp, and first they created fractions and had them compete against each other, but then they created this common goal where they pretended the school bus didn't have enough gas and the kids had to push the school bus. And so by creating this common goal, they brought these sort of warring fractions together.
1: It's just so interesting to me that we can see this, we can illustrate it, we can tell people, but we still fall into these patterns, even though we should understand what's happening to us, we don't.
0: Yeah, and I think the key is communication and listening and understanding. If somebody has a different point of view, like get curious about why they have that point of view. They might have different information, they might have different beliefs, but why are they believing and acting the way they are?
1: So interesting. Mel, thank you for joining us today.
0: Thank you for having me.
1: Appreciate that. This is Mel Rutherford, who's a professor, department chair in psychology and neuroscience and behavior at McMaster University, talking about our shared values in times of crisis. It depends on the crisis, right? If it is a natural disaster, people come together. But if there's perhaps something else that's going on, is it a political situation, then politics gets involved and maybe we don't remember that there are shared values that we can come together. But honestly, if the natural disaster happens the next day, people put that aside and they come together. It is so fascinating to watch that unfold. Now, we're kicking off another week here, of course, helping you get going and doing things. We have another amazing giveaway to tell you all about. This is one I know a ton of people are going to be really excited about. We'll give you the details on that coming up next.
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4: In Vancouver, stalled semi is northbound Knight at East 57th. That's in the center lane. If we're going through Surrey, vehicle incident is Highway 1 eastbound after the Portman Bridge, and a crash in Langley is westbound Highway 1 between 200th and 192. Highway 1 westbound slowing after the Portman Bridge. Tap on your brakes through the Coquitlam stretch. Northbound Alex Fraser slowing from 72nd, and counterflows in at the Massey Tunnel. Northbound is steady. Southbound slowing on the approach. Needing an oil change or maintenance check? Drop into Mr. Lou Plus Tires. No appointment needed before you hit the road this summer. Mr. Lube Plus Tires celebrating 50 years. In the CKNW Traffic Center, I'm Dawn Powers.
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11: All right, we have something amazing to tell you about on this Monday morning. I'm going to get Scott Shuns to help us do this. Scott, in the pantheon of giveaways, I would say this one is up there.
12: I think it depends on your particular tastes and flavors, but I certainly think that this will create a lot of commotion and hype in the city, and a lot of people will be trying to win this.
11: That's right, because we have to give away all this week Beat the Box Office tickets to go and see Luke Combs, who's coming to town. When is this concert? June 5th. Oh, next year.
12: Yep.
11: This is like a ways away,
12: big
11: but that's
12: one.
11: Okay. It is huge. He's coming to BC Place. It is one night only. Even though Luke Combs could sell out multiple nights, I'm sure. Did you know that he recently played Wembley in London? Three nights.
12: Wow.
11: Three shows. Sold out.
12: Yeah. Easily in the top three biggest country artists right now, if not the biggest.
11: He's modern day Garth Brooks.
12: Yeah, for
11: That's
12: sure.
11: That's how I put it. Modern
12: He's
11: day
12: huge.
11: Garth Brooks.
12: Absolutely huge. And you can win tickets before you buy them, because like you're not, it's going to be so hard to get them.
11: It is. And so did you know that at one point Luke Combs had five songs in the Billboard Top 25 at the same time? That's the first time that's happened since Johnny Cash in 1959.
12: Holy smokes.
11: He is huge. He's coming to BC Place one night only, June the 5th. We have Beat the Box Office tickets to give away every day this week. And the way that we're going to do this, because we thought about this, we wanted to have some fun. So we are going to give you some country music lyrics. And they are either Luke Combs or they are not. Right, Scott?
12: They are Luke Combs or they are like Combs. Like Luke Combs, but not. Right?
11: I love it, this.
12: Like, could it be Luke Combs?
11: Might be
12: I don't
11: Luke
12: know.
11: Combs.
12: It could be, it might be like him, or it might actually be him. So yeah, we'll give you the lyrics and you just tell us if it's Luke Combs or not.
11: And so we were playing this game ahead of time. And let me tell you, nobody reads country music lyrics the way Scott reads country music lyrics. So you're going to do this for us.
12: Yeah, I'll record it and you can play it as many times as you need.
11: Oh, I love this. Okay, so that is coming up this morning and every day this week, your chance to win Beat the Box Office tickets to go and see Luke Combs June 5th at BC Place. It's going to be so much fun. Okay, and the other conversation that we were having this morning was about bed sheets, because you were shopping. You and I went to a warehouse sale on Friday.
12: Yes.
11: Which was a ton of fun.
12: Mayhem as well.
11: It was absolute It was crazy bonkers mayhem. You bought bed sheets, and then we had this long conversation about bed sheets.
12: Yeah, because I bought sheets because they were like cheap there, and I don't really know anything about sheets. And I was like, are these good? You said, yes, try them. And it got into this conversation because I washed them and then put them on my bed, slept great. And, you know, it's so nice to get into freshly washed sheets.
11: I love clean sheets on a bed.
12: It's one of the best feelings ever.
11: Yes.
12: How often do you give that treat to yourself, wash your sheets so that you get that feeling of sleeping in clean sheets? How often?
11: I have a ritual where I do it every second Friday.
12: Every second Friday, so
11: yes.
12: 2 weeks.
11: Once every two. And I know that every week is ideal, but I just don't have the bandwidth to do it every week. So I do it like clockwork every 2 weeks on the Friday afternoon.
12: Okay. They say you should be washing your sheets every week.
11: I know.
12: And Simi, I know that your house has pets in it.
11: Not in my room. I don't.
12: They don't come into your room ever.
11: Absolutely not.
12: Okay. Some people who let their animals, dogs, sleep on the bed, or perhaps they sweat a lot at night, they should be washing their sheets twice a week.
11: Twice a week?
12: I mean, like your dog goes out and rolls in the dirt and then comes in the house and jumps on your bed.
11: Not an issue for me because that doesn't happen. But we also looked up how often Martha Stewart washes her, changes her sheets. We shouldn't say wash because Martha Stewart has more than one pair, so she doesn't need to worry about that. She does it like every 2 or 3 days.
12: Yeah. And when we say she does it, it more means that she has somebody do it. But how often, Simi, then do you actually wash the actual pillow? Not the pillowcase, but the duvet, the pillow. Oh, okay. You're way ahead on that. They say pillows should be washed every 4 to 6 months and duvets or comforters once or twice a year.
11: So I'll tell you why I wash my pillows so often. Is it years ago, I was a health reporter. And one of this is like in the mid 1990s. And I did a story once on what's in your pillow, like the dust mites in your pillow. And I was so disgusted by it that ever since then, so 30 years, I have been regularly washing my pillows just to prevent that from happening.
12: And then do you just put it in the dryer and it's fine?
11: I sure do, Scott.
12: Okay.
11: I sure do.
12: Okay. Yeah. And what about, this is in the same sort of category, how often do you wash your bath towel?
11: Oh, that is once every like 4 or 5 days.
12: They say every 3 uses, as long as it dries completely between uses.
11: It does.
12: Okay.
11: Yeah.
12: Because you shower
11: a little bit less than a week.
12: You shower or have a bath every day?
11: Yes.
12: So you're using it like 5 or 6 times before you wash it.
11: Yeah, but I'm clean. Okay. All right. Yeah. Let's talk about you then.
12: Okay.
11: How often do you change your sheets?
12: I change my sheets every week. Every week.
11: Every week?
12: Yeah, I think so. Probably. Yeah.
11: How often do you wash your bath towels?
12: Probably about like once a week. Yeah.
11: Okay.
12: So the same as you.
11: We're very similar then.
12: Yeah, but like pillows and duvets, like that, I think the fact that you do that every month, that's incredible.
11: I would say maybe even a little bit less than that.
12: Wow.
11: Yeah.
12: Yeah, those things I don't wash very often. How about this? How often do you clean your refrigerator when you spill something?
11: Spill it right away.
12: Okay, but then how often do you take everything out and wipe it all down?
11: So everything coming out and wiped down is a couple of times a year.
12: Yeah, however, say every 3 to 4 months.
11: Yeah, but like I am very well known for wiping everything down in the fridge fairly often.
12: Yeah. Okay. Yeah,
11: I don't like a messy fridge. I hate that. Even because they're so busy, so much stuff crammed in there. But yeah, you tell us, what do you do? See, we're pretty good. We didn't even get into Scott making his bed in the morning because that's a whole other topic.
12: No time.
11: We're out. We'll talk to Bob Palmer next.
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11: Checking your traffic every 10 minutes, here's Dawn Powers. No, it's not. It's me. I'm checking traffic right now. Sorry, of course. It's early in the morning on a Monday. Let me take a look at traffic for you right now. So we'll start with some trouble on Highway 1. There is a crash westbound. This is between 200th and 192nd. It's blocking the HOV lane. That means traffic is backed up past the 200th overpass. But after that, it is smooth sailing towards the Portman. Also, just a few kind of slowdowns west of the bridge through Coquitlam and Burnaby. And in Vancouver, you've got a stall truck. It's on Knight Street northbound at 57th. It is right in the middle lane. So that's causing quite a few problems there. And at BC Ferries, you've got a 4 sailing wait to Wasson to Swartz Bay, 3 sailing wait to Wasson to Duke Point. We'll check your traffic again in 10 minutes. 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
26: Global News at 6:30. Good morning. I'm Safiya Pirani. More evacuees are able to make their way home to Summerland this morning, more than a week after the Bald Range wildfire forced them to flee. A set of three evacuation orders have been downgraded to evacuation alerts near Okanagan Lake. Meantime, forestry management contractor Sammy Gabriel is hoping the province can learn from some of the practices of his time to help reduce the fire risk. Global TF Fast reports.
27: Long before the flames arrived, Sammy Gabriel and his crew were working to reduce fuels that can help a fire spread.
28: We go in and we go space, prune, and fall a lot of the excess fuels in the area.
27: The goal, to slow a fire down before it becomes explosive.
28: We go and try and clean it up so that when a forest fire does come through, it creeps and burns along the ground and it helps prevent the crown fires, which is what we had here in Summerland.
27: Officials called the Bald Range wildfire unprecedented, and it's now raising a bigger question about whether the province is doing enough to prepare for the next one. In response, BC's forest minister had this to say.
0: I agree with him completely. Active forest management is a big priority for my government. And I think this fire season has certainly been a wake-up call that we need to do more. We need to redouble our efforts.
27: Ravi Parmar says the province is looking at more active forest management, including thinning, selective logging, and partial harvesting, particularly around communities. Work that is already happening on the ground, but Gabriel says there's a lot more to do.
28: And I hope that the province and Canada itself will start putting up money to be proactive rather than reactive, because we spend so much money fighting fires every single summer.
27: Taya Fass, Global News.
26: The Bald Range fire is currently mapped at more than 2,100 hectares. BC Wildfire Services crews are still busy clearing up hot spots in Summerland, but they have had success in knocking down the fire perimeter closest to the communities, with firefighting efforts now shifting northwest to the more forested areas. Canada-U.S. Trade Minister Dominic LeBlanc and his team are still in Washington, where they spent the weekend working to stave off another threatened round of American tariffs, with the new tariffs proposed by U.S. President Donald Trump set to take effect in just 2 days. Global's Reggie Cicchini has more.
1: Dominic LeBlanc's office at Sunday's talks gave both sides a chance to take stock at the work that's been done and the work that lies ahead. And that includes efforts to draft the deal U.S. President Donald Trump may find acceptable enough to stall or cancel planned 50% tariffs for this coming Wednesday. Little's been said publicly about what's been discussed behind a closed door, but sources tell Global News the gap is still wide. Industry groups from auto to lumber to dairy are worried that too much will be given away, a concern that was echoed by the opposition leader just hours before Sunday's latest round of talks.
2: No more concessions without wins for Canada. He's wasted a year and most of our leverage. It's time for him to turn our leverage into results.
1: Now, one piece of leverage has been those booze bans, and while it's been effective, premiers have been warned that restocking shelves may be imminent, but that could carry political cost. The move, however, could help form a deal that allows for more negotiating room on dealing with existing tariffs and for CUSMA negotiations. Without a deal, new tariffs could be catastrophic to small businesses. And so with the clock ticking, the Canadians are now aiming to draft a deal that's palatable both at home and to an unpredictable American president.
26: Pierre Poilievre speaking in Metro Vancouver Sunday, and that's Global's Reggie Cicchini reporting. Job action is set to begin today in the form of a uniform ban by the unions representing Coast Mountain bus operators, transit skilled workers, and CBUS workers. Members of Local 111 and 2200 will be in plain clothes during their shifts. Riders will see no other changes in schedules or service levels. CBUS and Handy Dart service will also not be impacted. Bargaining between the employer and the union began in February. The top sticking points include wages and working conditions. The union says they are willing to return to the bargaining table before the notice expires. Coast Mountain Bus Company says they remain committed to the collective bargaining process and to reaching a fair agreement. Global News Time, 6:34. 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
3: If we're going through Langley, there's a crash. Highway 1 westbound between 200th and 192. Crews have showed up, so now the right lane is blocked. And then in Vancouver, Stolt-Semi is northbound night at East 57th in the center lane. If we're going through the Massey Tunnel, northbound's in good shape. Southbound slowing from Mylora Golf Course. Northbound Highway 91 slowing from south of 72nd towards the Alex Fraser Bridge. Moving over to the Stalawasin Bridge, northbound out of Surrey is slowing from almost Bridgeview. And westbound Highway 1 seeing delays after the Portman Bridge. 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In the CKNW Traffic Center, I'm Dawn Powers.
5: Good morning. Mark Madriga here in the Global Sky Tracker Weather Center. It will stay dry all week long through Friday with sun and a few clouds at times today, tomorrow, and into Wednesday. Well, mainly sunny Thursday as well. Mix of sun and cloud Friday. High temperatures today through Wednesday, 23 to 26. Overnight lows, 15. Also hazy today through tomorrow morning. Thursday, Friday, a little warmer. Highs, 24 to 28. Chance of showers, though, for the weekend.
26: Outside CKNW, downtown Vancouver, 16 degrees, mainly clear. Up next, your travel headlines. 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I'm Safiya Pirani.
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4: 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The seasonal flights will operate three times a week through late March, giving Canadians direct access to Hokkaido during Japan's famous ski and winter season. And Porter Airlines continues its push into sun destinations this winter, adding Aruba, Costa Rica, Montego Bay, and Los Cabos, while increasing its overall southern flying by about 150% compared with last winter. 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With your travel update, I'm Claire Newell.
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8: Never a dull moment in BC politics, and a weekend in August is certainly no exception to that. Lots to catch up on with Vaughn Palmer from the Vancouver Sun this morning. Good morning, Vaughn.
9: Morning, Simi.
8: Okay, let's start with this cabinet shuffle, shall we?
9: Yeah, Friday, Premier. He's got the finance minister. Breaks the news to him that she's going to be having cancer treatment. Prognosis is good, but heading into a very busy time in finance, month of September, getting ready for next year's budget, a lot of meetings. So the Premier says Brenda Bailey is going on medical leave. She'll be back October. The House sits October the 5th, but she won't be finance minister. She'll be jobs minister. She's done it before. He thinks it's a good match. And we're getting a new finance minister, Josie Osborne, who was the health minister. And Ravi Kalyan, who was the jobs minister, he's going over to health. And while Brenda Bailey is on medical leave, Adrian Dix will be doubling up. He'll be doing energy, plus he'll be doing jobs. So four senior ministers in government, probably the four senior other than the Attorney General and Mike Farnworth, and they're rotating. So Premier says it shows great strength in his government. I say it shows a little depth he has in that caucus, but there you go.
8: Okay.
9: That's a subject for debate.
8: Let's talk about the change then to the finance ministry here and what that means.
9: Well, you know, it's interesting. I was struck by something that happened right in the middle of the press conference. So Josie Osborne says she's a fast learner and she's going to spend a lot of time reading the briefing books and listening. So the Premier gets asked, hey, what about this recommendation that came out of a legislature committee last week that the government cancel its plans to add the provincial sales tax to add services to the provincial sales tax? So making it a bit like a goods and services tax, which British Columbians rejected. And so the Premier said, we need the money. He said, we have a very narrow tax base in British Columbia for our provincial sales tax, lowest in Canada, smallest in Canada, and we need the money. And Josie Osborne, she's standing next to him. And I thought, you know what? You just learned a very important lesson, Minister. And you learned that the person you really need to listen to in this government, if you're his finance minister, is the Premier, because you didn't even need to read the briefing books. That is not happening. And it's a reminder that, yes, it's important who the finance minister in this government is, but as Brenda Bailey, I think, discovered more than once, the real finance minister in a David Eby government is David Eby. And I can say, because I covered it, John Horgan allowed his finance ministers more leeway than David Eby has ever done his finance ministers.
8: Okay, so that's interesting. Also, it seems it's such a huge job with such high expectations. Is there any kind of imprint that Josie Osborne could even make on the budget?
9: Well, she does have a sense of the pressures because she's been health minister, and health spends more money than most of the other ministries in government put together. So she knows that. She also knows, because she struggled with it herself in health, how difficult it is to bend the cost curve. So Before the 2024 election, the New Democrats passed the word that they were going to really crack down on duplication and waste and all of these health regions and all of the money they were spending and concentrate a greater share of the health budget on frontline services. They made some progress on it under Osborne, but not nearly enough progress in the biggest ministry in government, health. You know, we had one announcement I remember of her announcing she'd save several million dollars as health minister on some of the duplication and, you know, not vice presidents because they didn't change that, but some of the bureaucracy in health, and then immediately announced an increase in funding for other things in health, which ate up all the savings and more. So I think she does have a good sense, having been health minister, of how much just line by line the challenge of reigning and spending is. But look, Brenda Bailey last week told us, you know, we got the deficit last year down to $7.7 billion. And then, and she was on with you, confirmed that this year's deficit is scheduled to be $13.3 billion. So almost double. This government is a long way from bending the cost curve. And I don't see much evidence that there's even the will there to do it. David Eby said on Friday, look, the only way through all this, there's only one solution, that is to grow the economy. Well, he's probably right about that. You can't cut your way out of this, and you can't increase taxes enough to get out of this. So yes, you need growth, but you know, they manage 2%. Well, it's 2% growth. That doesn't begin to close the gap. So I don't think this government really has a handle on the challenge ahead. I wish Osborne luck, but I don't think they have a handle on it. And I don't think she proved in health that she's a decisive enough minister to get control of it or even to stand up to the pressure from the premier.
8: Can we talk a little bit about the depth in caucus? Like you mentioned four, you know, senior cabinet ministers. Yeah. Like, why not take the opportunity to move up somebody else?
9: I just don't think the depth is there. John Horgan, you know, when he took government, 2017, he had, the NDP had been in opposition for 16 years, and they had a lot of people who had spent a lot of time studying the ministries that they took over. He had a lot of experience, depth of experience, and he had people who'd served with the NDP, including him, who'd served as a staffer with the NDP government in the 1990s. So he knew how much trouble the NDP had gotten into by failing to manage provincial finances. He's very proud of the fact that he did it. I don't see David Eby being able to say any of that. He doesn't delegate the way Horgan did. He has a much larger caucus of people who've never served in opposition and don't know what it's like to be in that frustrating position year after year, no power, just really trying to persuade the public to see you differently from the last time they were in government. So I think he's facing huge challenges ahead, but you know, there's one little bit of luck that's always there. And it, before the news conference was over on Friday, Simi, it materialized. The last couple of questions that EB faced was, hey, what do you think about the fact that Peter Miliband, the opposition finance critic, has quit the opposition caucus and is now sitting as an independent?
8: Vaughn, I'm going to get you to hold that thought.
9: There
8: because
9: you go.
8: That's the next thing we're going to talk about coming up right after this.
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13: I'll start with good news.
3: clear of the crash in Langley that was Hubby 1 westbound between 200th and 192. The vehicles have been moved off to the shoulder. In Vancouver, a stalled semi is northbound Knight Street at East 57th. That's in the center lane. Also seen some southbound delays. Ongoing roadwork in Vancouver has West 12th Avenue closed between Balsam and U Street. And then on the Vancouver-Burnaby border, crews have set up roadwork boundary at Vanesse affecting north and southbound. 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In the CKNW Traffic Center, I'm Dawn Powers.
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8: We are back talking with Vaughn Palmer from the Vancouver Sun. And so just when you think, you know, Premier David Eby was having a bad week, the opposition gave him a bit of a gift on Friday afternoon, Vaughn.
9: Yeah, as I said, the Premier wasn't quite done explaining his cabinet shuffle. He gets a couple of questions. What do you think about Peter Miliband leaving the Conservative caucus? And of course, it's a new finance minister, so Miliband is the finance critic. And Miliband was doing such a good job as finance critic for the opposition that Carolyn Findlay, the new leader, said, look, I left him on the job. I thought he was doing great. Yeah, he ran against me for the leadership, but there's evidence that I do have room for other views. And there he goes. Miliband leaves on Friday, sitting as an independent. He apparently had spent the last week on a bit of a vacation thinking things over. And he'd concluded after, let's see, it was less than 12 weeks since Findlay took over. He concluded that he didn't like the values of the party under her leadership. Says she has a right to take the party in whatever direction she wants, but not a good match for me. He's sitting as an independent. And the most interesting thing he said is this isn't the end of the conversation. This is the beginning of a new one. So,
8: what does that mean?
9: I think it means that Peter Miliband is looking for a new political party. And I think it's entirely possible we'll have one before the House sits. He said in one interview that he didn't think it was a good idea, given the way he was thinking, for him to just leave things drift until the House sits in October. So he wanted to clarify his position. He said he didn't talk to other members of the caucus or to Mike Bernier, a former colleague who's the leader of Centre BC. But I would say there's a pretty strong hint there, Simi, that the BC rules in our legislature make it so easy to start a new political party and have immediate presence in the House. You got two members, you have official party status, and you

0: they're just old friends. But Brody herself said, well, you know, gloating on Friday, well, Peter Miliband, who was conspiring against me and getting rid of me in the Conservative caucus, has now left the Conservatives himself.
1: Oh, boy.
0: So I wonder, you know, Simi, I wonder if we're not headed for, I gather, Carolyn Findley is maybe asked around a bit. What did you think if Dallas Brody came back to the caucus? And I wonder if Miliband didn't go, I'm not sticking around for this. But he didn't say that. He did say more to come. And I think we'll be looking, and we're already speculating, Simi, that other conservatives or former conservatives will join him. And together they will preside, as I said before, the House sits in October, over the launching of a new political party, a new political force of the center in BC. And I guess we shouldn't be surprised if they decide that center BC is the vehicle they want to do.
1: No, we should not. Oh, BC politics never disappoints.
0: Fabulous. Man, oh, man. No. Yeah. Stay tuned. I'm glad I'm on tomorrow. God only knows what will happen today.
1: Exactly. It's only Monday in August. I mean, what could possibly happen? Knock wood. Vaughn, thank you for that.
0: Thanks, Simi.
1: Have a good day. That is Vaughn Palmer there from the Vancouver Sun. No kidding with BC politics, right? Lots for us to talk about on the show this morning. And once again, in case you missed it, we had a big announcement about our great giveaway this week. We will have tickets every day this week, and they are Beat the Box Office tickets to give away for Luke Combs in, I know, huge concert event, right? Happening June 5th, BC Place next year. And it is the one night, when I was looking at his concert tour, I saw that it's just, he does one night here, one night there, but that just makes these tickets that much harder to get because this will be huge. Do you know he recently played in Ohio with the football stadium there, and it was like 92,000 people in concert? Yeah, that's how much of a crowd Luke Combs can attract. These tickets are going to be a hot, hot, hot commodity. We will be giving them away. I hope you know your Luke Combs song lyrics, because that's the game we're going to play. So at some point this morning, we will have the cue to call and we'll be giving away Beat the Box Office tickets to see Luke Combs in concert June 5th at BC Place. The other big story today has to do with the trade deadline. What are the chances we're actually going to make a trade deal? We investigate next. You've probably heard there has been some big changes to the Vancouver radio market, but we want you to know that 730 CKNW is committed to you.
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5: Still seeing some delays after that crash in Langley, heavy one westbound between 200th and 192. The vehicles are off to the shoulder. In Vancouver, a stalled semi is northbound Knight Street at East 57th in the center lane. Also seeing some southbound delays. At the BC Ferries, Tawasin to Swartz Bay, a 4 sailing wait. 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
8: Global News at 7 a.m. Good morning. I'm Safia Pirani. Statistics Canada reporting a hike in the inflation rate last month, as predicted by economists. The annual rate of inflation grew in July by 3%. The hike is being linked to renewed hostilities in the Middle East, increasing fuel prices. Stats Canada says consumers were also paying more for airfares and travel tours last month, with jet fuel prices soaring and pent-up demand from the World Cup. Meantime, there was some relief for groceries, with the price of fresh vegetables and chicken products cooling, but fresh fruit costs on the rise. These inflation numbers are the last before the Bank of Canada makes an interest rate decision on September 2nd. Initial work beginning today on the demolition of Tumbler Ridge Secondary, the site of a tragic mass shooting in February. The exterior of the school will be removed first before the building is demolished. Crews have spent the last few weeks clearing out contents from inside of the school. Once the demolition work is complete in a few weeks, the property will be restored with grass. Demolition waste will be taken to regional landfills outside the community. Back in May, Premier David Eby committing to building a school for the community. However, a timeline and location have yet to be announced. Students continue to learn in temporary classrooms set up at a nearby elementary school. More wildfire evacuees are allowed to return to their homes in Summerland, with warnings to stay on alert in case the threat level changes again. But the Bald Range wildfire off the west side of Okanagan Lake is far from out. It's currently mapped at more than 2,100 hectares. The BC Wildfire Service says residents can expect firefighting efforts to shift northwest, where blazes are burning in more forested areas as hotter, drier conditions linger. Meantime, the Interior Wildlife Rehabilitation Society says it saw its facility destroyed as a Bald Range wildfire tore through the area. Michelle Gregoire, a volunteer with the nonprofit, recalls her reaction to finding out the devastation from a fellow coworker.
9: So we are the only permitted facility in the Okanagan, and obviously native animals, otters, beavers, iguanas. So we are the only permitted facility in the Okanagan, and obviously native animals, otters, beavers, aquatic birds, muskrats, ducklings, goslings, loons, you know, you name it. We have a baby beaver as well. Just this past June, we released two adult beavers that we had in care for 2 years into a wetland, and hoping they're going to take over up there. And so you can imagine having to figure out who goes where and into what, and in a chaotic moment like that. She sends me, she sends me a message that says, we're watching it burn on the cameras, and then the power cut, and it was just black. So, you know, any hope that we had that our facility would still be standing when we returned was just, you know, gone out the window.
8: Gregoire adds the silver lining has been the outpour of support both locally and internationally, adding they hope to rebuild as soon as they can. Canada, U.S. Trade Minister Dominic LeBlanc and U.S. Trade Representative Jameson Greer met virtually yesterday. LeBlanc and his negotiating team staying in Washington over the weekend after high-level talks last week to work out trade tensions that might avert another round of Trump tariffs. A range of Canadian goods are set to get hit with 50% tariffs on Wednesday. LeBlanc's spokesperson said the one-hour meeting with Greer was, quote, constructive. Greer has said the tariffs are a response to provincial retaliatory bans on U.S. liquor and supply-managed dairy systems. Global News Time is 7:04. 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
10: If we're going through Vancouver, stalled semi is northbound Knight Street at East 57th. That's in the center lane. Highway 1 westbound has pockets of volume through Coquitlam and the Burnaby Lake stretch, slowing in Vancouver towards the Ironworkers. Northbound traffic out of Surrey at the Stalawasan Bridge, seeing delays from the Scott Road merge. It's busy for the Queensborough Bridge. Northbound traffic slowing from Howes. Westbound Stewartson has delays from 5th. And then if you're leaving Delta at the Alex Fraser, traffic slowing from 72nd. And then at the Massey Tunnel, northbound, seeing delays from Highway 17A. Southbound back in the Mylora Golf Course. Fiji Airways on sale, flying nonstop from Fiji to Vancouver. 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Conditions apply. In the CKNW Traffic Center, I'm Dawn Powers.
11: Well, good morning on this Monday. I'm Mark Mandriga in the Global Sky Tracker Weather Center. Forecast is pretty consistent for the next several days. Occasional clouds, lots of sun in the mix. Hazy today again, and highs today through Wednesday, 23 to 26. Maybe feeling a little warmer with the added humidity in the mix. Overnight lows of 15. Sunny Thursday, warmer, 24 to 28 for a high. Sun and cloud at 24 to 28 for Friday. Looks like some showers are likely to move in for the weekend.
8: In downtown Vancouver, 15 degrees, mainly clear. And now here is your business matters.
12: A rebound in gas prices pushed Canada's inflation rate up to 3% in July. That is just slightly higher than the 2.9% expected by many economists. Gas prices jumped by more than 25% compared to last year, largely due to the ongoing conflict in the Middle East. Prices for travel tours also climbed last month as Canadians splurged on hotels and flights during the World Cup. Meanwhile, prices continued to go up at the grocery store, but by less than they did the previous month. A couple of bright spots for shoppers, chicken prices were almost unchanged, and the cost of cereal declined. Remove gasoline and food costs from the equation, and core inflation remained at about 2%. I'm Jacqueline Hansen with Business Matters.
8: In business news, Dow Jones down 173 points, TSX down 63 points, Canadian dollar trading at 72.13 cents U.S. Global News Time, 7:06. I'm Sophia Pirani.
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14: Does Trump follow through? And then if he does, what does Mark Carney do? Does he follow what he did and said he was going to do during the election and actually be elbows up and bring on counter tariffs or do other things? Or does he follow his kind of economic PhD brain that says, you know, counter tariffs are not really productive? What are other things that Canada could potentially do to retaliate or not retaliate at all?
15: That is Mackenzie Gray from Global National. We spoke to him earlier on this trade situation. Like, are we going to get this trade deal done or not? We are getting down to the final hours of negotiations here. We still have huge sticking points like supply management, the alcohol ban, softwood lumber. I mean, mean, Ontario Premier Doug Ford has even said at this point that he'll lift that alcohol ban if asked by the federal government. So the doors have been opened here. So where are we at? And what should Canada do at this point? It's like a very fine line that we are walking here. So let's ask our next guest. Wolfgang Alschner is an empirical legal scholar who specializes in international economic law and joins us now. Thank you so much for being here.
16: Good morning.
15: Where do you think that we are at right now with these negotiations?
16: Well, we are definitely heading into the final stretch here, but at the same time, it's very important not to lose sight of the fact that this is not sort of a one-off trade deal. This concerns a limited set of issues, and these trade tensions with the United States are even ongoing once we've resolved some of those sticking points. So it's really best understood to be part of a broader negotiation that may drag on, even if a deal is now found.
15: You make it sound like we should all just temper our expectations and see this as a glass half empty situation.
16: Well, I suppose it's just important to keep in mind that Canada and the United States are currently resetting their economic relationship. Decades of deeper integration are over, as the Prime Minister said, but we don't really know what's coming next. And so the first step is to talk business about these sectoral tariffs that the United States has put on Canada and to resolve those trade irritants that the United States has flagged through its threatened Section 338 tariffs. But then there are the broader types of issues. Do we want to work closer with the Americans on some issues? Where do we go our separate ways? So this is part of a bigger agenda.
15: Right. So you make a good point, and that is that Canadians should temper their expectations that no matter what happens here, it doesn't mean that we're going back to the way things were 2 years ago.
16: Exactly.
15: So where do you see things or potential progress being made? What kind of things do you think Canada should be, I don't know, giving up or conceding to the United States?
16: Well, I'm not sure whether conceding is really the right way of thinking about this. There are these sectoral issues, and some of them are easier to resolve than others. So let's take things like the steel tariffs or the dairy irritants. Those are relatively straightforward, both because other countries have already struck deals that are similar, at least on the steel side. And for dairy, we're not talking about getting rid of supply management. We're really talking about a much more technical issue to tweak the way that Canada lets in dairy products under its quota system. So those are the easy bits that take some time to negotiate, but that are doable. The much more difficult questions revolve around the auto sector. That's obviously super important for Ontario, but also the lumber industry is super important for a range of provinces, including British Columbia. And there, it's much harder. And so really, it sort of comes down to the different sectors and the type of agreements that can be found that benefit Canada.
15: Right, but it doesn't, like, not everybody is going to be happy with this, and it increasingly sounds like BC is going to be particularly unhappy because the Americans don't want to deal with softwood lumber.
16: Right, so I think part of Carney's challenge is that for him, he needs a deal that addresses each of these sectors, because each of these sectors hit different provinces hard, and we don't want to end up in a situation where Ontario is happy, but British Columbia is unhappy. And that's obviously not necessarily the position that the United States is taking. In fact, it is in a way good for the United States if Canada is divided, because then it is easier to deal with Canada if it's divided. And so that's a little bit where the current tensions come out. But the Prime Minister, I think, and the government is very clear on what it's trying to achieve. And so that gives the government a bit of leverage to stick to its guns and to work hard until a deal is made that's at least acceptable, not only to particular provinces, but the entire country.
15: So, Wolfgang, what do you think then about our approach to this? And that is the Prime Minister wanting to get a more comprehensive deal as opposed to, you know, doing little side deals on everything. Is that the right way to take this, do you think?
16: Well, as I said at the beginning, it's really important to divide this sort of into two. One is the immediate deal that cuts across sectors, but that doesn't reset the relationship. And then there's the broader conversation where this relationship is supposed to be going. And I think that's the right approach, because we do need, as I said, something that makes all the provinces somewhat happy, but we also have to think long-term about the relationship with the United States. What's also really important is that it doesn't make sense for us to threaten counter tariffs, because those are ultimately hurting Canadians, and the United States is already feeling the pain from the existing tariffs, from those alcohol bans. And so that's not necessarily something that makes a lot of sense to sort of wave a big stick here. But it is important to talk to the United States, to be firm, and hopefully that will get us over the finish line. So I'm quite optimistic that by August 19th, we'll have some kind of arrangement.
15: Really? You think we're going to do this in another 2 days?
16: I think so. But again, I'm an optimist, so let's see.
15: You clearly are, old Wolfgang. Thank you so much for talking to us about that today.
16: My pleasure.
15: That is Wolfgang Alschner, who's a legal scholar who specializes in international economic law and the computational analysis of law, talking about this trade, I guess, dispute, these negotiations with the United States, which are really down to the wire here. We had a deadline of August 19th before Donald Trump said he was going to impose even more tariffs, like 50% tariffs on all sorts of goods. And so they've been trying to, you know, that's the deadline, that they've been trying to get a deal before that to avoid that possibility. But we had an update earlier from Mackenzie Gray from Global National saying, not looking good right now. These have been very, very difficult negotiations. But of course, we'll be keeping you up to date on that. Also, it doesn't sound like BC is going to fare well in all of this, because the Americans don't even want to talk about softwood lumber, even though Canada would like to, is trying to put that on the table here. So we'll continue to update you on that story. Lots of other things for us to talk about this morning, including bear attacks. We know there have been quite a few of those lately, certainly making the news. And so there's lots of discussion about how do you prevent these from happening. Well, there is one major thing that you can do, and we'll tell you what it is coming up next.
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10: In Vancouver, still have a stalled semi northbound at Knight Street at East 57th in the center lane. Ongoing sewer work has West 12th Avenue closed between Balsam and U Street going on until the end of the month. Broadway's closed between Cambie and Alberta. You can try 8th, 10th, or 12th Avenue's alternate routes. And on the Vancouver-Burnaby border, crews are working boundary at Vanessa affecting north and southbound. 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
15: More than a few stories in the news over the past couple of months about bear attacks. Not just like grizzly bear, but we're talking black bear attacks here too. So if it has you thinking about what you need to do to kind of bear-proof things, our Scott Shantz is here now to help us out with that. Good morning, Scott.
2: Good morning, Simi. Yeah, there has been a few of these stories and they're quite scary. You know, the black bears are out and about and people forget like how extremely dangerous they can be. It's cool to see a bear, cool to have a wildlife encounter, but not worth the risk. And if you want to avoid bears at all costs, one of the main things that you can do to keep yourself safe is leave your dog at home. If you take your dog on a walk with you, specifically if it's off leash, the chances of a bear attack go up so extremely. And I spoke with Lana Charniello about this. She's the co-chair of the International Union for the Conservation of Nature. She's a human bear conflict expert. And listen to what she said about dogs and bears and being off leash.
3: Oh, yes. Well, the leash factor. So if you walk your dog in bear country off a leash, the ratio is about 6-1. So that means incidents involving unleashed dogs outnumber those involving leashed dogs by 6-1, right? So you're much more likely to have a negative encounter with a bear if your dog is off leash.
2: And why is that? Do dogs upset bears, or do they are bears encouraged to go out? Like, why do dogs and bears have these encounters?
3: Right. Well, I mean, we can only speculate there on why it occurs, but why we believe it occurs is because they evolved together. So they're very closely related, dogs and bears, but more than that, too, is they share the same niche, right? So they're going after the same things, some with the meat food items, that would be, right? And so they're sharing these shared landscapes. But when they did this, we're not talking dogs, obviously. We're talking domestic dogs. We're talking wolves here, are the wild counterparts of our domestic dogs. And so they would usually hunt in packs, right? There would be a bunch of them. So you could imagine the antagonistic behavior that would go down between a bear and a pack of wolves, right? So that's what we hypothesize, is that this is similar. A bear looks at a dog just as it would a wolf. And so that gets in that mindset, that antagonistic mindset, and the two species kind of clash because they're sharing the same niche.
2: So people should walk their dogs on leash then. Is that just it will simply stop the dog from chasing after a bear, or will a bear still pursue a dog if it's, you know, close to humans?
3: Yeah, I mean, a bear, having a dog at all in the backcountry increases your chance of an encounter. So it's kind of interesting. If you look at this paper, it's got so many interesting results in it. But one of the really interesting ones, I think, is that, well, we've always said that your chance of a negative encounter with a bear goes down as you add people to your group that you're hiking with, right? So now if you're by yourself, if you add one more person, now you've decreased your risk of a negative bear encounter by 50% because there's two of you that are coming against that bear, right? And as you add people, now when you add a dog into that mix, that actually decreases to 22%. So the dog adds in this bit of this chaotic factor, and your chance, although decreased by hiking with another person, is decreased with that dog. Does that make sense?
2: Yeah, absolutely. Now, I guess it's one of these things, right? People who have dogs love to be outdoors. We love to let them run off leash. It just feels so natural. Like where I live, this is as common as the day is long. What should you do if you know that there's a bear in the area and you have your dog off leash and it runs off after a bear? How do you manage that? And if unfortunately you do get into that situation?
3: Yeah, great question. Well, I guess if you're religious, you start praying. No, I'm just kidding.
2: No, for sure.
3: What you do in that case, you're all going off, is you need to make yourself known that you're there to the bear, right? Because the bear is focusing on that dog. And you'll even see in some of these videos online, you can really see the bear focusing in on that dog, right? So you want to let the bear know before that dog's going to come back to you, if it does come back to you, which it did most of the time in these instances that we looked at, and bring the bear with it, that you're there. So I would make myself as big as possible. I always carry a deterrent. I always have bear spray on me. So I'd have my bear spray, and I would be using my voice to let the bear know, hey, I'm here, hey, I'm here too, hey, I'm here too, to try to stop that surprise factor that happens when the bear comes chasing a dog and then suddenly sees that that dog is also attached to a person.
2: That's Lana Charniello. She's a co-chair of the International Union for the Conservation of Nature and a human-bear conflict expert. And it makes so much sense, Simi. But, of course, we all love to take our dogs.
15: Well,
2: I was in the mountains over the weekend. Tons of dogs off-leash. And, like, the park rangers and stuff up there were like, yo, there's, like, bears everywhere out there. So, like,
15: sure,
2: really be careful.
15: Even in neighborhoods. Like, if you live on the North Shore, which you do, you want to run those trails. To you, that's like a trail near your home.
2: And like my backyard,
15: essentially.
2: Exactly. Yeah,
15: and you're a lot of people are going to take their dogs off-leash, on-leash, whatever. And yet your chance there is just as great as if you're in the backcountry.
2: And that's true. And essentially, like, obviously, it's best to avoid it if you can. Sometimes you can't avoid it. But just know, if you're taking your dog out there, especially off leash, you are really putting yourself at a higher risk.
15: Have you had any bear interactions in your neighborhood?
2: There has been a bear in my backyard, but I haven't, like, been face-to-face with it or anything. I got, like, pictures and stuff.
15: It's in your backyard.
2: Like, all the time. Simi, we back right onto a greenbelt, and there's a bear in our garbage, like, trying to get in. We've got a garbage box thing, like, once a week.
15: It's just funny how we become so used to that.
2: Oh, yeah.
15: In certain neighborhoods, right? Where you just think, that's why when a bear is somehow seen on this side of the bridge, on this side of the water, it's kind of crazy.
2: Yeah.
15: Then people go crazy. But in your neighborhood, you're used to seeing that.
2: We're like, oh, yeah, there's another bear. No big deal.
15: No big deal on the
2: but
15: North Shore. Scott, thank you for that. That is our Scott Chansdale. Any big deal in your neighborhood? How do you do this? How do you deal with that situation? What are the ways in which you cope with that in your neighborhood? Let me know, simi@cknw.com. Now, also, don't forget, we have Luke Combs tickets to give away this morning. Yeah, you heard that right. These are Beat the Box Office tickets. They're not even going on sale to the public until Friday. Luke Combs is coming to town on June the 5th of next year, playing BC Place, one night only. We have tickets to give away, so keep listening this morning for your chance to win. And we also have a couple of special guests coming up in the next, half hour of the show. BC Lions, whole new game. And I mean that literally. 1-3 in a row. They have changed all of the narrative around the team this season. 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
15: Checking your traffic every 10 minutes here on 730 CKNW. We're going to start once again with that stalled semi. It's in Vancouver. It's on Knight Street, northbound at 57th. Yes, right in the middle lane. And of course, traffic is pretty bunched up at that point. Leaving Delta, it's very light traffic for both northbound Highway 91 and Highway 99. Pretty slow southbound at the Massey Tunnel, though, but that is because there's just the one lane going southbound. And at BC Ferries, busy once again on this Monday morning in August. 4 sailing wait to Wasson to Swartz Bay, 5 sailing wait to Wasson to Duke Point. We update your traffic every 10 minutes right here on 730 CKNW.
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32: Global News to 7:30. Good morning. I'm Sophia Pirani. More evacuees are able to make their way home to Summerland this morning, more than a week after the Bald Range wildfire forced them to flee. A set of three evacuation orders have been downgraded to evacuation alerts near Okanagan Lake. The Bald Range fire is currently mapped at more than 2,100 hectares. BC Wildfire Service says crews are still busy clearing up hot spots in Summerland, but they have had success in knocking down the fire perimeter closest to the community. Firefighting efforts now shifting northwest to the more forested areas. Ongoing challenges for crews include lingering smoke and tinder dry conditions. Many Delta residents are raising concerns over high-density development, and now they're calling on City Council to stop proposed building projects. Global's Grace Key with more from a rally held yesterday in the community.
33: Some residents say the high-density building projects are inconsistent with the character of neighborhoods. They're also concerned about the lack of infrastructure for schools and play areas and the amount of trees that are being cut down. Rally organizer Peter Parker says responsible density is needed.
34: We're certainly in favor of increasing density. We totally understand that. We just want it to be responsible, have the proper infrastructure put in place at first. And also, we would like to see probably duplex, maybe a triplex at best, so double or triple, not quadruple or more.
33: As part of a provincial mandate to address a housing shortage, Delta must deliver more than 3,600 units within 5 years. Grace Key, Global News.
32: Statistics Canada says the annual rate of inflation accelerated to 3% in July as motorists were once again paying more to fill up their tanks. Inflation had cooled to 2.8% in June as the U.S. and Iran worked toward a peace agreement, but fresh conflict in the Gulf region pushing global gas prices higher again. Stats Can says consumers were also paying more for airfares and travel tours last month as the energy shock made jet fuel more expensive and the FIFA World Cup driving up demand to U.S. destinations. Canadians found some relief in the grocery aisles as annual price hikes on food bought from the store cooled sharply to 3.1% in July from 3.9% previously. Stats Can adding price pressures were easing on fresh vegetables and chicken products, but costs for fresh fruit rising faster than in June. Bank of Canada's next interest rate decision is set for September 2nd. Canada U.S. Trade Minister Dominic LeBlanc and his team are in Washington still, where they spent the weekend working to stave off another threatened round of American tariffs. 50% tariffs are set to take effect on a range of Canadian goods Wednesday, and these ones would have no exemptions for goods that comply with the Continental CUSMA trade deal. LeBlanc and Chief Negotiator Janice Charette met virtually for an hour yesterday with U.S. Trade Representative Jameson Greer. LeBlanc's spokesperson calling the session, quote, constructive. The statement adding, quote, they took stock of the work that has been done by their respective negotiating teams and discussions are continuing. Over to sports, Ray Nalumi and Thomas Miller helping take the Caps to a 2-0 victory Sunday night.
0: Colin, you have something drawn up for this, or are the guys working on this right now? Whistle's gone. Left hand raised. Play short. Thomas Miller curling
1: yes!
0: up and in!
1: Yes!
0: Inside the post. 2-0 Whitecaps.
32: That's Asa Raymond with the call. The Whitecaps clinching a record ninth Cascadia Cup. They are back Wednesday night, BC Place against Houston. Global News time is 7:33. 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
7: If you're going through Vancouver, stalled semi is northbound night at East 57th. That has the center lane blocked. If you're going through the Massey Tunnel, northbound's in great shape. Southbound, slowing from Mylora Golf Course. Northbound Highway 91, slowing from 72nd out of Delta at the Alex Fraser. It's looking good if you're leaving Surrey at the Stalawasan Bridge. Westbound Highway 1, looking great over the Portman Bridge, but you are going to see some pockets of volume through the Burnaby Lake stretch, and then it's slow in Vancouver towards the Ironworkers. 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In the CKNW Traffic Center, I'm Dawn Powers.
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13: Good morning, I'm Mark Madriga in the Global Sky Tracker Weather Center. Still somewhat hazy out there today and possibly into tomorrow morning, but otherwise sunshine, occasional clouds today, tomorrow, and Wednesday with high temperatures about 23 right near the beaches, 26 degrees elsewhere, overnight lows at 15. It will stay dry. Thursday, mostly sunny. Friday, mix of sun and cloud and warmer both days, highs 24 to 28.
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32: In downtown Vancouver, 15 degrees, mainly clear. And now your Business Matters update.
16: Iran says it is working on a deal with Oman to manage shipping through the Strait of Hormuz, though it is unclear what the agreement would entail. American officials have said the strait needs to be reopened before it will lift its blockade on Iranian ports. Iran cut off the shipping route when the war began in February, disrupting a key corridor for oil tankers. While some ships passed through following the peace deal reached between the U.S. and Iran in June, renewed attacks have slowed traffic since then. I'm Jacqueline Hansen with Business Matters.
32: Dow Jones down 176 points, TSX up 29 points, Canadian dollar trading at 72.19 cents U.S. Global News time is 7:35. I'm Sophia Prani.
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15: How about those BC Lions? I mean, three in a row winning that has definitely changed the course of the season. They're climbing their way up the standings of the Western Division, and they're having so much fun doing it, which means they want their fans to have some fun too. And there was a great opportunity to do that this weekend. So joining us now to talk about that, BC Lions team president Dwayne Viano and quarterback Nathan Rourke. Dwayne, you're here all the time. Nice to see you. Nathan, thank you so much for being here today.
1: Thank you for having me. I really appreciate it.
15: It is great to have you. So let's talk a little bit of the team first. Nathan, how is the mood in the locker room these days?
1: Oh, it's been really, really positive. I mean, we feel like there's certainly a momentum that we've been building these last couple of wins, some big road wins especially. And so we're excited to be able to come back home and hopefully get some more wins at BC Place, specifically this weekend against the Riders.
15: Okay, this is the Saskatchewan Rough Riders. We know about their fans. How hard is it to play a team like Saskatchewan when the fans are that crazy, that invested?
1: It is definitely a tough environment to play in. It's very loud. We played there last year in the West Final. Unfortunately, our season ended. It was loud. It was cold. But it's, as a competitor, it's where you want to be. You want to be in those type of environments. But I will say, with that being said, it's nothing beats playing at BC Place in front of our fans. So we're really excited to be at home.
15: Fans to be just as crazy.
1: We would love that. Yes.
15: Yeah, that would be awesome. All right, Dwayne, tell us what is going on this weekend then.
2: Yeah. So this is our fourth annual Watermelon Smash. And off the air, you were asking me, what does that mean?
15: Yeah.
2: So,
15: what is a Watermelon Smash for?
2: So the Riders are known, their fans are known for, and this started probably in the 70s, where they would take a watermelon and put it on their head. And they
15: sorry, and Nathan, what did you say about that?
1: It's a weird thing. I don't understand it.
2: So anyway, that's sort of their thing. So when we decided that we were going to have this event where we basically invited their fans and our fans to all party together, we said we're going to have these fan competitions, and we're going to do a Watermelon Smash, meaning the Lions fans are going to beat the Rider fans. So it's been a thing. It's probably our biggest game of the year, and you know, thousands of people show up pregame at 12 o'clock and just have a lot of fun, party and get ready together as two different fan bases, and then go in and have a great game on the field.
15: That's amazing that you do this. Like, I don't know any other team that does that, where you're inviting the opposition's fans to come and join in with you.
2: Yeah, it's unique, but it works. It seems to work. But the first year we did it, we thought we would have two different tailgates. We were going to have an orange tailgate and a green tailgate, and you'd have to come to the front door and pick, like a wedding, which side are you sitting on?
15: Right.
2: And that logistically just didn't work. So we ended up just doing it all together, and it's been a really, really, really successful initiative.
15: Okay, so this is coming up Sunday. Now, the game is at 4, so how early do people come for the
2: 12 o'clock, and it'll be packed at 12 o'clock. It's become one of those things. Wow. So it's a 4-hour pregame and getting ready.
15: Nathan, do you ever sometimes see what's going on out there and go, that'd be nice to participate, but you're a little busy before the game, right?
1: A little bit busy, yeah. Yeah, I know what they're doing. They do a great job. You know, again, we talk about how crazy the fans are. I'd rather just be inside on the field and let them take care of everything outside.
15: Okay, which makes me want to ask you then, what is your pregame ritual? Like, are you a Sidney Crosby? Like, what do you do?
1: What does Sidney Crosby do?
15: Oh, he does the exact same thing before every single game. His game day ritual has not changed in like 20 years.
1: I don't know if I'm that rigid, but I mean, most athletes have some sort of routine. So I don't have time for a Watermelon Smash in the middle of that.
15: Right. But do you do like the same thing before every game?
1: Pretty much, yeah. I mean, there is a routine. There is things. I look at it more as boxes that I check every single game, yeah.
15: Interesting. Yeah. How do you, that's so interesting. Don't all players do that? Do they all have some version of their routine that they have to run through?
2: Well, that's a better question for Nathan, but I'm pretty sure everyone, like you said, most people have their routines, and some routine might not be a routine. You know, like it's just, they're very, very habitual.
15: Are you superstitious, Nathan?
1: I'm not superstitious, but I'm a little stitious.
15: Okay, that means yes. I'm going to take that as a yes, right? Totally, you are.
1: Shout out to the office. That, yeah. That was not original.
15: That was very good, very good. Now, Dwayne, let me ask you, too. There's a bunch of other stuff going on, too. You've got some great deals for food and stuff as well.
2: Yeah, there's, we always try to have some great deals going on. We have all $5 beers happening outside, and there's kids' combos, I believe, and there's a bunch of different things that are, I don't have it in front of me, so
15: I do. But it's like, you've got a value menu, you've got cheap beer, hot dogs, nachos, popcorn. You've got a hot Dawson's hot dogs, chips, bottled drink water, all for $8. Like, there's like some great deals happening.
2: Absolutely. And we try to make sure that we're accessible for our fan base. So, you know, we want to make sure that you can afford to come, and that's what's part of the whole package, if you will.
15: Nathan, how, when you talk about it's great to play at BC Place and hear the fans, as an athlete, do you hear that? Like, when the crowd is like especially loud and supporting you, does that make a difference in how you are approaching the game?
1: Yeah, absolutely. It's incredible. Like, it's just, there's nothing real better than that. When we come out of the tunnel as a team and there's the, you know, you hear roar, you make a great play on the field, like, and there's the roar of the crowd. Like, that is truly unique. And it's so much better when you're, you know, at home with people who are supporting you and you know, really carrying you sometimes through the game. Like, that, we really ride on the momentum of the crowd.
15: And see, that's good. So we have a job to do, you're saying, as fans.
1: Absolutely. Please show up and please wear more green or less green.
15: Less green.
1: No, less green, more orange.
15: More orange. Absolutely. Yeah. So would you say, is the team feeling the momentum right now?
1: Yeah, absolutely. We feel like we're building every single week. And we had a couple of injuries early on in the season that kind of made it tough for us early on. But we've got everyone back, and we feel good, and we feel like we're going in the right direction. Our trajectory is in the right place.
15: Like yours. You're feeling good?
1: I'm feeling very good, yes.
15: Excellent. That's good to hear. Okay, so great game coming up this weekend, Watermelon Smash. What is the BC Lions website? Where should they just go? Just Google it and find out more?
2: Yeah, bclions.com or Ticketmaster if you're looking for tickets. But all the information is on our event page for the upcoming game.
15: Be there. It's going to be such a great time. That is this Sunday. It is August the 23rd. Pre-game party starts at noon. Doors open for the game at 3. Kickoff is at 4, and the Lions are going to kick some butt for sure. Right, Nathan?
1: That's right.
2: Well done. Well, that was perfect.
15: Yeah, exactly. Thanks to both of you for being here this morning. We really appreciate that. And we have lots more to come. We're giving away Luke Combs tickets. That's right. It's your chance to cash in on what's going to be the biggest concert of 2027 at BC Place. Call us now, 604-602-7373, 604-602-7373. We're going to give these away coming up next.
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4: If you're going through Maple Ridge, there's a fire that has low heat, heavy block both ways just west of the Haney Bypass. In Vancouver, a stalled semi is northbound 90 East 57th. That's in the center lane. Also seeing some southbound delays. Seeing some slowdowns in New Westminster. Roadwork is on East Columbia at Cumberland, so seeing northbound slowdowns. And then in Surrey, Fraser Highway is closed between 140th and 96th with a detour in effect. 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In the CKNW Traffic Center, I'm Dawn Powers.
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15: We already did the Monday morning quarterback because you just heard it. And do you know why? Because it's a great game coming up this Sunday for the BC Lions playing the Saskatchewan Rough Riders doing their watermelon smash. Yeah, wonderful. But you know what else we're going to do right now? We are going to give away our amazing giveaway that we have for this week. Every day this week, we have a pair of tickets to see Luke Combs on his My Kinda Saturday Night Tour. This is coming to BC Place. It is Saturday, June the 5th, next year. This is going to be, without a doubt, one of the biggest concerts that comes to town in 2027. Tickets don't even go on sale until this Friday, 10 a.m. at Ticketmaster. So these are Beat the Box Office tickets. This is amazing. By the way, there's a whole bunch of ticket pre-sales that are happening. So you can check our CKNW community rundown page. That's at cknw.com. There is a complete list of all the ticket pre-sales that are happening. It's Tuesday to Thursday this week. In the meantime, we have a pair of tickets to give away right now. So we're playing a little contest. We call it Luke Combs or Like Combs because we've got a line from a country music song. And our contestant has to tell us if that is a Luke Combs song or not. So first up this morning is Kent. Good morning, Kent.
23: Hey, good morning.
15: Kent, are you a Luke Combs fan?
23: I've heard a little bit about him, but I'm not a true fan, but I like some of his works.
15: Okay, but you know this is going to be a bananas concert, right? Like, it's going to be hugely popular.
23: Oh, of course. Yeah, it will be.
15: So you definitely want to go to this.
23: Yes.
15: All right, so here's what's the deal. I'm going to play you, so I'm not very, like, if I do it out loud, I feel like I'm going to start giggling and laughing and not do a good job with it. So our Scott Shantz is really good at this. So we got him to record some country music lyrics, and then you have to tell me if it is Luke Combs or not Luke Combs. You ready?
23: Okay.
15: Okay, here it comes.
24: If I hit that fishing hole today, she'd be packing all her things and she'd be gone by noon. Well, I'm gonna miss her.
15: It's almost like poetry, the way he does it, right? Makes it sound like it's some kind of poem. So, Kent, for the tickets to go and see Luke Combs, is that Luke Combs or is it Like Combs?
23: It's Luke Combs.
15: Kent, I am so sorry. It is not. You know what it was? It was Brad Paisley. It was Brad Paisley. That was Like Combs. That was not Luke Combs. So that means next up is Zoe this morning. Good morning, Zoe.
25: Good morning. How are you?
15: I'm good. Thank you. Are you ready to play this game?
25: Yeah.
15: Okay. So I have another line for you from a country music song. Are you ready?
25: Yes.
15: Here's Scott.
24: Well, I was drunk the day my mom got out of prison, and I went to pick her up in the rain.
15: Oh, sorry. I love this contest so much, Zoe. Zoe, is that Luke Combs or not Luke Combs?
25: I am going to guess that I think it is Luke Combs.
15: Oh, Zoe, you kind of broke my heart on that one. It was not Luke Combs. Who was it again? I saw the name there for a second and I totally missed it. Oh, it's David Allen Coe. You never call me by my name. This is hard, right? But it has to be because these tickets are amazing. It's tickets to go and see Luke Combs next June at BC Place. Now we have Dennis.

0: keep a straight face through all of this. Dennis, is that Luke Combs or is it like Combs?
1: It's not Luke Combs, it's like Combs.
0: Guess what? That was Conway Twitty and Loretta Lynn, so you're absolutely right, Dennis. You're going to see Luke Combs.
1: Woohoo!
0: I know. So exciting, isn't it?
1: It sure is.
0: Okay, stay on the line so we can get your information. I was a little worried there we were going to have to go through one more person, but you know what? I so enjoyed that. And guess what? We're going to do it again because we have more Luke Combs tickets to give away coming to town June the 5th at BC Place. We have updates, news, weather, traffic, and more coming up on the Major News to 8 here on Mornings with Simi.
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3: In Maple Ridge, there's a fire that has Lougheed Highway closed west of the Haney Bypass. You could try River Road or Dewdney Trunk as alternate routes. Still have a stalled semi in Vancouver, northbound Knight Street at East 57th. This is in the center lane. Also seeing some southbound delays, and there's reports of a new crash west 16th Avenue at Burrard. 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In the CKNW Traffic Center, I'm Dawn Powers.
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8: I'm Ace Raymond in for Squire Barnes. Okay, BC Lions, you have my attention. 3 weeks ago, this team was 1-5, and we were wondering whether the season might be over before Labor Day. Now, 3 straight wins, 4-5, and suddenly the Lions aren't just keeping their season alive, they're starting to look dangerous. Thursday's 30-26 win in Calgary wasn't clean. There were penalties, turnovers, a late Calgary lead, and with 3 minutes remaining, it looked like the Lions might have finally run out of lives. Then Nathan Rourke did what franchise quarterbacks are supposed to do. He took the ball, marched the Lions down the field, and found Keon Hatcher for the winning touchdown. 301 yards passing, 2 touchdowns through the air, another with his legs. And when Calgary got one last chance to steal it, TJ Lee slammed the door with an interception. That's 3 straight wins and 3 very different ways. They ran all over Winnipeg with a rookie quarterback. They gutted one out against Hamilton with Rourke back. And now they've gone into Calgary and won a game they easily could have lost. That's the part that should excite Lions fans. Good teams don't always play well. They just find ways to win.
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8: Global News at 8. Good morning. It is 15 degrees and quite hazy in Metro Vancouver. Here's what's making news. More evacuees able to make their way home to Summerland this morning. Job action set to begin today in the form of a uniform ban by unions representing Coast Mountain bus operators. And Stats Canada seeing the annual rate of inflation accelerating to 3% in July. More evacuees able to make their way home to Summerland this morning, more than a week after the Bald Range wildfire forcing them to flee. A set of three evacuation orders have been downgraded to evacuation alerts near Okanagan Lake. Meantime, forestry management contractor Sammy Gabriel is hoping the province can learn from some of the practices of his time to help reduce the fire risk. Global's Tia Fast reports.
9: Long before the flames arrived, Sammy Gabriel and his crew were working to reduce fuels that can help a fire spread.
10: We go in and we go space, prune, and fall a lot of the excess fuels in the area.
9: The goal, to slow a fire down before it becomes explosive.
10: We go and try and clean it up so that when a forest fire does come through, it creeps and burns along the ground and it helps prevent the crown fires, which is what we had here in Summerland.
9: Officials called the Bald Range wildfire unprecedented, and it's now raising a bigger question about whether the province is doing enough to prepare for the next one. In response, BC's forest minister had this to say.
11: I agree with him completely. Active forest management is a big priority for my government. And I think this fire season has certainly been a wake-up call that we need to do more. We need to redouble our efforts.
9: Ravi Parmar says the province is looking at more active forest management, including thinning, selective logging, and partial harvesting, particularly around communities. Work that is already happening on the ground, but Gabriel says there's a lot more to do.
10: And I hope that the province and Canada itself will start putting up money to be proactive rather than reactive, because we spend so much money fighting fires every single summer.
9: Tia Fast, Global News.
8: Job action is set to begin today in the form of a uniform ban by the unions representing Coast Mountain bus operators, transit skilled workers, and CBUS workers. Members of Local 111 and 2200 will be in plain clothes during their shifts. Riders will see no other changes in schedules or service levels. CBUS and Handy Dart service will also not be impacted. Bargaining between the employer and the union began back in February. The top sticking points include wages and working conditions. The union says they are willing to return to the bargaining table before the notice expires. Coast Mountain Bus Company says they remain committed to the collective bargaining process and to reach a fair agreement. Statistics Canada says the annual rate of inflation accelerated to 3% in July as drivers were once again paying more to fill up tanks.
2: Inflation had cooled to 2.8% in June as the U.S. and Iran worked toward a peace agreement, but fresh conflict in the Gulf region in July pushed global gas prices higher again. Stackhan says consumers were also paying more for airfares and travel tours last month as the energy shock made jet fuel more expensive and the FIFA World Cup drove up demand to U.S. destinations. Canadians found some relief in the grocery aisles, though, as annual price hikes on food bought from the store cooled sharply to 3.1% in July from 3.9% previously. Michelle Zedekian, The Canadian Press.
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12: I do have good news. Clear of the stalled semi in Vancouver. That was northbound night at East 57th. There's a crash in Vancouver West 16th at Burrard. And also a new crash is Expo Boulevard westbound before Smythe. Moving over to Maple Ridge, a structure fire has Lougheed Highway closed both ways west of the Haney Bypass. You can try River Road or Dooney Trunk as an alternate route. And in New Westminster, roadwork is East Columbia at Cumberland. Northbound delays. Also seen southbound delays on Brunette trying to go on to Columbia. Needing an oil change or maintenance check? Drop into Mr. Lou Plus Tires. No appointment needed before you hit the road this summer. Mr. Lou Plus Tires celebrating 50 years. In the CKNW Traffic Center, I'm Dawn Powers.
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14: Good morning, Mark Madriga here in the Global Sky Tracker Weather Center. It will stay dry all week long through Friday with sun and a few clouds at times today, tomorrow, and into Wednesday. Mainly sunny Thursday as well, mix of sun and cloud Friday. High temperatures today through Wednesday, 23 to 26, overnight lows 15. Also hazy today through tomorrow morning. Thursday, Friday, a little warmer, highs 24 to 28. Chance of showers, though, for the weekend.
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8: Outside CKNW, downtown Vancouver, 15 degrees and quite hazy. The major news to 8 continues. The number of insolvencies in BC is at a 16-year high. Insolvency is a general term that applies to people who can no longer make payments on their debts. Global's Angela Jung hears from mortgage expert Ron Butler.
16: Savvy shoppers looking to stretch a buck.
17: A dollar is a dollar, and, you know, it can go a long way for every single dollar you save. So
18: sometimes convenience is worth it, but if you're buying multiple things, it's better to go to a dollar store.
19: We have a family, and so having some money left over for, you know, our children's growth is important.
20: The wages have stayed stagnant while cost of living has skyrocketed in several different places.
16: The punishing affordability crisis causing more people to go into debt. Latest statistics show consumer insolvencies in British Columbia skyrocketed by more than 17% in June compared to last year, higher than the national average of nearly 12%. Ron Butler, a mortgage expert, says the plunging real estate market playing a major role in the debt pressures.
21: And it's the evaporation of any ability to be able to find some emergency funds to be able to fight back against bankruptcy.
16: He says those who will need to renew their mortgage will see rates go up while property values go down, prompting more court-ordered sales of homes.
21: People losing their homes is in tandem with people who are facing insolvency.
16: Angela Jung, Global News.
8: Canada U.S. Trade Minister Dominic LeBlanc and his team are still in Washington, where they spent the weekend working to stave off another threatened round of American tariffs. With the new tariffs proposed by U.S. President Donald Trump set to take effect in just 2 days. Global's Reggie Cicchini with more.
0: Dominic LeBlanc's office says Sunday's talks gave both sides a chance to take stock at the work that's been done and the work that lies ahead. And that includes efforts to draft the deal U.S. President Donald Trump may find acceptable enough to stall or cancel planned 50% tariffs for this coming Wednesday. Little's been said publicly about what's been discussed behind a closed door, but sources tell Global News the gap is still wide. Industry groups from auto to lumber to dairy are worried that too much will be given away, a concern that was echoed by the opposition leader just hours before Sunday's latest round of talks.
1: No more concessions without wins for Canada. He's wasted a year and most of our leverage. It's time for him to turn our leverage into results.
0: Now, one piece of leverage has been those booze bans. And while it's been effective, premiers have been warned that restocking shelves may be imminent, but that could carry political cost. The move, however, could help form a deal that allows for more negotiating room on dealing with existing tariffs and for CUSMA negotiations. Without a deal, new tariffs could be catastrophic to small businesses. So with the clock ticking, the Canadians are now aiming to draft a deal that's palatable both at home and to an unpredictable American president.
8: Pierre Poilievre speaking in Metro Vancouver Sunday, and that's Global's Reggie Cicchini reporting. Over in sports, big win for the Caps last night, clinching a record ninth Cascadia Cup.
22: It's gone past the minimum four added in stoppage time here. Thomas Miller had something to say about Tate Johnson. He brushed it off.
23: Yes.
22: And it is indeed a win for the Vancouver Whitecaps. First victory in eight matches across all competitions. Fourth MLS away win of the season for the Caps, and a ninth clean sheet for Yohei Takaoka as the Caps claim this one 2-0 and claim a ninth Cascadia Cup.
8: That's Asa Raymond, and the Whitecaps return to BC Place Wednesday against Houston. That's Global's major news to 8 o'clock, and now here's your Business Matters report.
24: A rebound in gas prices pushed Canada's inflation rate up to 3% in July. That is just slightly higher than the 2.9% expected by many economists. Gas prices jumped by more than 25% compared to last year, largely due to the ongoing conflict in the Middle East. Prices for travel tours also climbed last month as Canadians splurged on hotels and flights during the World Cup. Meanwhile, prices continued to go up at the grocery store, but by less than they did the previous month. A couple of bright spots for shoppers: chicken prices were almost unchanged, and the cost of cereal declined. Remove gasoline and food costs from the equation, and core inflation remained at about 2%. I'm Jacqueline Hansen with Business Matters.
8: Dow Jones down 176 points, TSX up 73 points, Canadian dollar currently trading at 72.12 cents U.S.
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8: 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I'm Sophia Pirani.
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25: Big story of the day has to do with these trade negotiations between Canada and the United States. We'll continue to update you on that story this hour. Also, of course, we're closely watching what is unfolding with our wildfire situation. Things have changed in the Summerland area over the weekend. So how are residents readjusting? And as they are allowed to go back home, what are they finding there? We're going to talk about that and find out more coming up next.
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27: In Maple Ridge, a structure fire has Lougheed Highway blocked both ways west of the Haney Bypass. You can try River Road or Dooney Trunk as an alternate route. And in Vancouver, a crash is West 16th Avenue at Burrard, seeing delays all ways. If you're leaving Delta Massey Tunnel, that's in great shape. Southbound down to single lane, slowing from Mylora Golf Course. Minimal delays leaving Delta at the Alex Fraser, and it's looking good, leaving Surrey at the Stalawson Bridge and Portman Bridge. Highway 1 westbound has pockets of volume through that Burnaby Lake stretch, and then it slows in Vancouver towards the Iron Workers. Now until Wednesday, visit Shoppers Drug Mart for the bonus redemption event and get more for your points off of valid in-store and online. In the CKNW Traffic Center, I'm Dawn Powers.
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25: Mornings with Simi, presented by Alpine Credits. As of this morning, there are 126 active wildfires in our province. About 35% of them are considered out of control. 4 of them are wildfires of note. Now, that is slightly better than where we were sitting a week ago, but obviously still quite a bit of concern out there. Some of the evacuation orders have been downgraded to evacuation alerts, which means that some people have been able to return home over the weekend. So let's get an update on how things are going, particularly in the area around Summerland. Joining us now is Doug Holmes, the mayor of Summerland. Thank you for being back with us.
33: Good morning.
25: How are conditions this morning?
33: Very smoky. Yeah, you don't want to be walking outside.
25: So still pretty heavy smoke out there.
33: Yeah.
25: Okay, so what? How many people have been allowed to go home? Can you tell us about the evacuation order situation?
33: Yeah, so on Friday, 400 properties were allowed back. And then on Sunday, yesterday, another 800 were allowed back.
25: Okay, so that's some, but that's still a lot of people out of their homes.
33: Yeah, exactly. And so we hope to have the majority of Summerland residents back within the next couple of days.
25: Okay. Did you say next couple of days?
33: Yeah.
25: Okay, so Mayor Holmes, the people who were allowed to go back, those properties, like what area are we talking about there?
33: So the properties that have been able, it's basically everything east of the highway along the lake. So those are all properties that weren't affected by the fire. The fire didn't reach those properties. So that's why it was very much easier to allow those properties to go back. Right now, we assessed every single building in town. And that assessment, I believe, is now complete. I think that finished yesterday. So we know the conditions of every building. So that was really important. You can't let people back if you don't know if their building is safe to go back to. So we needed to do that. That's now complete. Now it's there are people who have lost their homes, and it's important that we give them the opportunity to see their properties before we let all their neighbors back and more people back into the main areas of town that have been affected by fire. So that's happening. That started yesterday and it's happening again today. And then, so once that's complete, then we can start letting large numbers of people back into their homes.
25: Do we know how many properties were burned as a result of the fire?
33: No, we haven't got those numbers yet. I don't think they've tallied it. It's a little difficult to say because we're a farming community and there's so many outbuildings, sheds and barns, right, and different farm buildings. And those, the focus was on saving people's homes and it wasn't really focused on saving those. And so, in some instances, we don't even know if there was a building there or not. Right. So that the number is being counted, but I just don't have it yet.
25: Right. Okay. So that's obviously a big warning for people too, right? That this, they don't know. How scary is that? They don't know what they're going to find when they go home.
33: Yeah. Well, with social media, a lot of people have a pretty good idea, but we've contracted counselors to make those calls to people to confirm that their house is being lost and they're, it's something we have to handle very sensitively.
25: Yes.
33: And we need professionals who can do that. They can't just get a call from the mayor,
25: Yeah.
33: So
25: I can see that. So, yeah. That's been a lot of work for you for sure. So was there one, like when you look at the map of the fire and where it is right now, was there a path that the fire took where that area is where the properties were affected? Is there like one area more impacted by others?
33: Not really. It ripped a 7-kilometer long path through town. That's just within Summerlin's Miss Bombers, never mind outside, right? And it just kind of wreaked destruction in its path, fingered off here, fingered off there, and it was kind of interesting, going through the farming areas where you could tell places that were irrigated, it didn't really go into those fields, whereas it would find a barn or something that, where it's not irrigated around and just kind of attack that. And so fire behavior is really strange. I'm sure the authority is going to learn a lot from this fire.
25: I can see that. Okay, so what do you know about the condition of it right now? It's still burning. Is it still out of control? What's going on?
33: It is burning and out of control. Well, luckily for Summerlin, it's burning away from Summerlin. The only part that's within Summerlin itself is our landfill is still on fire, and that's a difficult process getting putting that out. That's not BC Wildfires. That's on our guys now. Our fire department is handling that. And
25: that sounds like it would be quite challenging.
33: Yeah, you think of all the toxic stuff coming up in the air, and so it's and there's no water at the landfill, so we have to pipe water in, and so it's a difficult process, but we're on it.
25: And what about the services then? I know there's a boil water advisory in place for the entire community, but what can people expect in terms of what kind of services they have and what don't they have?
33: So power is on to 90% of the town. Just one valley, Farming Valley, that we're trying to restore power to. All the lines are down there, and so we're working on that. I really think Summerlin is one of 5 municipalities in BC that has its own electrical utility. So I think that's really helped us. We've been able to be nimble and keep the lights on for most of the town for most of that time. So power is okay for most of us. And sewage, we're worried about the sewage treatment plant. We had to bring that back slowly, And that's one of the reasons we couldn't just let everybody back in the same time, because, you know, you have to bring the,
25: right.
33: you have to kind of gear it back up, but gradually. So that's, it's responding well. So no problems there. So yeah, the main thing, and then of course, garbage collection, because our landfill's on fire. We can't take our garbage to the landfill. So luckily Penticton, who's been absolutely amazing for us, they've been amazing neighbors. So they're even taking our garbage temporarily until we get our own landfill back.
25: Wow, that's good. Okay, and let's talk about the tourism season here too. I know this is like a lifeline for Summerland, Penticton, that whole area there. But is the heavy smoke still a problem? Like, is the area ready to maybe accept some tourists?
33: Not now. No. You know, there's still evacuees in hotel rooms that are available. It's going to be, I don't know when to recommend tourists come back, but, you know, another week, I would say. And we're in recovery stage. You know, we certainly don't want, our damaged areas to become a tourist attraction. That's not.
25: Oh, totally understandable. I just, you know that there's people wondering, like, what's the right thing to do here? So your advice would be to still wait until, I guess, everybody is at least back in their homes.
33: Yeah, if you go to the Destination Summerland website, you know, they have a kind of a list of things that people can do to help Summerland businesses, our local businesses, which rely heavily on tourism. And, you know, just, you know, you can buy Summerland products online, that sort of thing. So that's I think that's kind of what we're asking people to do. And come back in the fall. There's lots of festivals and stuff here, and the wines, you know, the wineries will be in business and everything like that. So just right now might not be the best time, but soon we all hope things get back to normal soon, you know, bit for businesses, for just living and doing things.
25: That is good advice for us. Thank you so much for that, and take care.
33: Okay, thank you very much.
25: That's Doug Holmes, the mayor of Summerland, talking about the update from the community. As you can tell, there is a lot of work being done right now to get people back to their homes, but to also help them in any way possible. And that advice for the rest of us who aren't in that region is really, really good. What Summerland Penticton products can you buy to support that area? Can you reschedule your trip for the fall? Because they will need you to come back. If you had been planning to go in the summer and obviously couldn't because of the fire, don't just say you'll go somewhere else. Can you go back and support them? Because they're going to need that support. If you want to weigh in, simi@cknw.com. The other big story, of course, that we are following right now is watching these trade negotiations really coming down to the wire. Now, Donald Trump has set the deadline of August 19th. We don't seem very close to getting a deal at this point, although there is like a level of a sense of urgency, a level of intensity to these talks. So we're going to find out where we are exactly and what the likelihood is of a deal coming up next.
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25: Taking a look at your traffic now at 7:30 CKNW. There's two new problems to tell you about. They're in Vancouver. Crash on Expo Boulevard. It's westbound just before Smythe. Also a crash at the intersection of Burrard and 16th. So watch out for those. Also have a structure fire in Maple Ridge. It has Lougheed Highway closed both directions. It's just west of the Haney Bypass. Avoid that area entirely. It's a bit of a mess there right now. And the busiest area just for, you know, the rush of this morning is Highway 1 westbound. It's approaching the Iron Workers Memorial Bridge. Very slow through the Cassiar Tunnel. So watch out for that. And once again, BC Ferries check. 4 sailing weight to Wasson to Swartz Bay. 5 sailing weight to Wasson to Duke Point. We check your traffic every 10 minutes. Hey, it's Simi. Now, this is a great time of year to just do a little check around the house, around the outside of your house, too, and just make sure that everything is working. 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
8: Global News to 8:30. Good morning. I'm Sophia Pirani. Initial work begins today on the demolition of Tumbler Ridge Secondary, the site of a tragic mass shooting in February. The exterior of the school will be removed first before the building is demolished. Crews have spent the last few weeks clearing out contents from inside of the school. Once the demolition work is complete in a few weeks, the property will be restored with grass. Demolition waste will be taken to regional landfills outside of the community. Back in May, Premier David Eby committed to building a new school for the community. However, a timeline and location have yet to be announced. Students continue to learn in a temporary classroom set up at a nearby elementary school. More wildfire evacuees are allowed to return to their homes in Summerland with warnings to stay on alert in case the threat level changes again. But the Bald Range wildfire off the west side of Okanagan Lake is far from out. It's currently mapped at more than 2,100 hectares. The BC Wildfire Service says residents can expect firefighting efforts to shift northwest, where blazes are burning into more forested areas as hotter, drier conditions linger. Meantime, the Interior Wildlife Rehabilitation Society says it saw its facility destroyed as that wildfire tore through the community. Michelle Gregoire, a volunteer with the nonprofit, recalls her reaction to finding out the devastation in the area from a fellow coworker.
18: So we are the only permitted facility in the Okanagan, and obviously native animals otters, beavers, aquatic birds, muskrats, ducklings, goslings, loons, you know, you name it. We have a baby beaver as well. Just this past June, we released two adult beavers that we had in care for 2 years into a wetland, and hoping they're going to take over up there. And so you can imagine having to figure out who goes where and into what, and in a chaotic moment like that. She sends me, she sends me a message that says, we're watching it burn on the cameras, and then the power cut, and it was just black. So, you know, any hope that we had that our facility would still be standing when we returned was just, you know, gone out the window.
8: She adds the silver lining has been the outpour of support, both locally and internationally, adding they hope to rebuild as soon as they can. Statistics Canada reporting a hike in the inflation rate last month, as predicted by economists. The annual rate of inflation grew in July by 3%. The hike is being linked to renewed hostilities in the Middle East, increasing fuel prices. Stats Can says consumers were also paying for more airfares and travel tours last month, with jet fuel prices soaring and pent-up demand from the World Cup. Meantime, there was some relief for groceries, with the price of fresh vegetables and chicken products cooling, but fresh fruit costs on the rise. These inflation numbers are the last before the Bank of Canada makes an interest rate decision on September the 2nd. TV and movie star Hayden Panettiere has died at her home in Greenville, South Carolina, her family confirms. ABC's Sherry Preston with more on her career and her struggles.
3: Interviewing for head coaching jobs. Got 11 offers and certainly no time for you.
4: Hayden Panettiere once said that acting in Remember the Titans alongside Denzel Washington was her favorite role ever. She was just 10 years old. She would go on to star in Heroes and as the troubled country star Juliet Barnes in Nashville. But when the cameras were off, Panettiere was just as troubled as her character on that show. She said she was introduced to drugs at 16 and had a long, complicated struggle with drug and alcohol addiction. She suffered from severe postpartum depression after the birth of her daughter 12 years ago. This coming Friday would have been Hayden Panettiere's 37th birthday. Sherry Preston, ABC News.
8: Global News time is 8:34. Now the latest CKNW traffic. In Maple Ridge, a structure fire is on Lougheed Highway west of the Haney Bypass. Now westbound is open, so just the eastbound right lane closed. If you're going through New Westminster, roadwork is East Columbia at Cumberland. See northbound delays. Also seeing slowdowns on Burnett trying to make your way on to Columbia. At the BC Ferries to Austin to Swartz Bay, a 4-sailing wait. 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In the CKNW Traffic Center, I'm Dawn Powers.
5: Well, good morning on this Monday. I'm Mark Mandriga in the Global Sky Tracker Weather Center. Forecast is pretty consistent for the next several days. Occasional clouds, lots of sun in the mix. Hazy today again, and highs today through Wednesday, 23 to 26. Maybe feeling a little warmer with the added humidity in the mix. Overnight lows of 15. Sunny Thursday, warmer, 24 to 28 for a high. Sun and cloud at 24 to 28 for Friday. Looks like some showers are likely to move in for the weekend.
8: Outside CKNW, downtown Vancouver, 15 degrees and quite hazy. Over to business updates. The Dow down 169 points, TSX up 29 points. Canadian dollar currently trading at 72.11 cents U.S. Global News time is 8:35. I'm Sophia Perani.
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25: Big story today has to do with trade, of course, because 2 days from now, these new tariffs are supposed to be levied on Canada from the United States. Now, we saw that deadline. Donald Trump issued it, said August 19th, these huge new tariffs were going to be slapped on us. And the threat of that happening has actually led to this intensifying effort to try to get a trade deal to avoid these tariffs. Negotiators have been meeting. We've been hearing about this. They you know, talked through the weekend. And really, these negotiations are going down to the wire. So we thought, we need an update on this. Mackenzie Gray, our global national correspondent covering Parliament Hill, has been closely following along what's been happening. And let's find out more from him.
6: It's not going great. Big gap between Canada and the U.S. We just heard from Dominic LeBlanc's office. As it stands now, they've got no meetings for today. Yesterday, they had a virtual meeting with Jamieson Greer, who's the U.S. trade representative. I was virtual because it was Jameson Greer's birthday, so I'm sure there were some cupcakes delivered by Dominic LeBlanc to his house or something like that to try and butter him up. But by all accounts, things are not going well. For folks in BC, I think the number one issue, and we've heard it from the Premier on a number of occasions, is what's going to go on with softwood lumber. From the sources that we've talked to, they've said the Americans have really no interest in even talking about that issue, that it doesn't seem like there's going to be any movement on softwood. The tariffs are around 45% right now. So that's a huge deal for BC, and that really puts David Eby in a bind. I don't politically see how he can put booze back on the shelves at the provincial liquor stores, American booze, I should say, if there's no movement on softwood. So that's going to be a huge issue there. Autos is another big thing that's really important here in Ontario. Right now, there's a 25% tariff on CUSMA-compliant cars and parts. The Americans are proposing that goes to 10 to 15%. If that happens, auto industry insiders that we talk with are not going to be happy about that. Then there's steel and aluminum, too. The Americans are not going to sign a deal unless there's some level of tariff, according to sources we've talked with. Canada's not going to sign a deal unless there's a substantial reduction in tariffs. The question is, how low are the Americans willing to go, and what is Canada willing to give up to get the Americans to move off the really high tariff levels they have in a number of industries?
25: And we keep hearing that they really want more dairy as well, so supply management is also an issue. And what's Canada's stand on that?
6: Yeah, definitely it is. I think this is an issue that I think the Carney government's definitely more amenable to in this situation. They don't increase at this point in time the total amount that the Americans are allowed to import into Canada tariff-free. Right now, there's a number of different kind of line items, basically, depending on what dairy products you're importing, if it's milk, if it's cheese, if it's cream, et cetera, those kind of things. There's a certain amount of volume that you're allowed to import into Canada every year on tariff-free level. What the Americans want to do is change that or remove those quotas associated with the different types of goods to give more flexibility to American consumers. From my understanding, the sources we've talked with, particularly from the Canadian side, they're not too concerned about that. That's something that they're willing to do. But that's an issue in Quebec. There's a provincial election coming up. We've heard from the premier there saying, look, I'm willing to put booze back on the shelves in the Quebec liquor stores at the SAC, but we're not going to do that if there's major changes to supply management. So we'll have to see how that works out. Quebec seems like they're in a bit of a better position because I would imagine that there would be a reasonable reduction in aluminum tariffs, which is a huge industry in Quebec as well, too. But I'd say of all the provinces right now, BC's in the biggest bind in terms of willing to play ball with the concessions that Mark Carney would have to make associated with the deal, while seemingly receiving no compensation back in terms of reduction in the softwood tariffs.
25: Boy, so are there any face-to-face meetings planned?
6: Not today. These things do change. But the Canadian side has stayed in Washington. There was some talk about them coming back on the weekend. They stayed there all weekend. I think they would probably be there the whole time through the 19th. You know, one person who's now back in the game is Mark Carney. He was in Italy on vacation. He's going to be in Newfoundland today making a big announcement about Churchill Falls, but he's definitely going to get questions about how trade talks are going. And then the question really comes to me, if there's no deal, does Trump follow through on the tariffs that happened on the 19th? Because there have been a million tariff threats against Canada. Even things that have been signed in a more formal process like these have, that have not come to fruition or have been kind of rescinded at the last second. So does Trump follow through? And then if he does, what does Mark Carney do? Does he follow what he did and said he was going to do during the election and actually be elbows up and bring on counter tariffs or do other things? Or does he follow his kind of economic PhD brain that says, you know, counter tariffs are not really productive? What are other things that Canada could potentially do to retaliate or not retaliate at all? So it's going to be really interesting to see what the Canadian government response is if these tariffs do come into place, if there's no deal, which at this point in time looks like the most likely scenario.
25: Oh, boy. Mackenzie, thank you for the update.
6: Thanks, Simi.
25: That's Mackenzie Gray, our national reporter with Global National and Global News covering Parliament Hill. So there's just a lot of watching and waiting at this point. Like, are we going to get this deal or not? These final hours of negotiation and still some, as we just heard there from Mackenzie, right? Some pretty big sticking points. Supply management is one of them. The alcohol ban's another one. Softwood lumber is clearly an issue. So what should Canada be doing? And let's talk about where we are at. We wanted to get an expert opinion on that. We had a chance to catch up with Wolfgang Alschner, who's a legal scholar specializing in international economic law and joined us from McMaster University.
10: I suppose it's just important to keep in mind that Canada and the United States are currently resetting their economic relationship. Decades of deeper integration are over, as the Prime Minister said, but we don't really know what's coming next. And so the first step is to talk business about these sectoral tariffs that the United States has put on Canada and to resolve those
33: trade irritants that the United States has flagged through its threatened Section 338 tariffs. But then there are the broader types of issues. Do we want to work closer with the Americans on some issues? Where do we go our separate ways? So this is part of a bigger agenda.
25: Right. So you make a good point, and that is that Canadians should temper their expectations that no matter what happens here, it doesn't mean that we're going back to the way things were 2 years ago.
33: Exactly.
25: So where do you see things or potential progress being made? What kind of things do you think Canada should be, I don't know, giving up or conceding to the United States?
33: Well, I'm not sure whether conceding is really the right way of thinking about this. There are these sectoral issues, and some of them are easier to resolve than others. So let's take things like the steel tariffs or the dairy irritants. Those are relatively straightforward, both because other countries have already struck deals that are similar, at least on the steel side. And for dairy, we're not talking about getting rid of supply management. We're really talking about a much more technical issue to tweak the way that Canada lets in dairy products under its quota system. So those are the easy bits that take some time to negotiate, but that are doable. The much more difficult questions revolve around the auto sector. That's obviously super important for Ontario, but also the lumber industry is super important for a range of provinces, including British Columbia. And there, it's much harder. And so really, it sort of comes down to the different sectors and the type of agreements that can be found that benefit Canada.
25: Right, but it doesn't, like, not everybody is going to be happy with this, and it increasingly sounds like BC is going to be particularly unhappy because the Americans don't want to deal with softwood lumber.
33: Right, so I think part of Carney's challenge is that, for him, he needs a deal that addresses each of these sectors, because each of these sectors hit different provinces hard, and we don't want to end up in a situation where Ontario is happy, but British Columbia is unhappy. And that's obviously not necessarily the position that the United States is taking. In fact, it is in a way good for the United States if Canada is divided, because then it is easier to deal with Canada if it's divided. And so that's a little bit where the current tensions come out. But the Prime Minister, I think, and the government is very clear on what it's trying to achieve. And so that gives the government a bit of leverage to stick to its guns and to work hard until a deal is made that's at least acceptable, not only to particular provinces, but the entire country.
25: That is Wolfgang Alschner, a legal scholar and the University of Ottawa Hyman Soloway Chair in Business and Trade Law. Talking about, he's an optimist, though. He did say that. He said he's a glass half full person, so he sees things happening, whereas not everybody does, but there is a heightened sense of urgency with this. And of course, we'll be following this closely. Keep it tuned in right here to 730 CKNW for the very latest on that. We're also going to be checking your traffic coming up next.
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19: In Maple Ridge, a structure fire is on Lougheed Highway west of the Haney Bypass with the eastbound right lane blocked. Westbound is open. If you're going westbound on Highway 1, it's slowing from before Willingdon and then seeing delays through Vancouver towards the Ironworkers. Northbound Highway 91A seeing slowdowns from Boundary towards the Queensborough Bridge, and westbound Stewartson is backing River Drive. It's looking better for leaving Delta at the Alex Fraser and at the Massey Tunnel. However, southbound traffic, a little bit of a different story. It is down to that single lane, seeing delays from Glendale. Canadian Tire's back to class Big Red Sale is on. Save up to 60% on can't-miss big deals for school until August 20th. Exclusions apply. In the CKNW Traffic Center, I'm Dawn Powers.
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25: Another busy day out there. We're going to find out what's coming up on the Mike Smith Show this morning. Rob Fay is filling in. Good morning, Rob.
31: Good morning to you, Simi.
25: Rob,
31: happy Monday.
25: Happy Monday. Do you know who I had visit me in the studio today?
31: Jalen Brunson.
25: Would I even be here?
3: We could even wish.
25: I know, right? No, close. It was Nathan Rourke. Nathan Rourke was here.
3: Very nice.
25: What a great guy.
3: Isn't he a nice young man? Yeah.
25: Yes. No.
3: I was the sideline reporter for the BC Lions last season and had a chance to watch him go through the highs and lows of his season. And yeah, very stand-up young man. And the BC Lions are lucky to have him.
25: Oh, they are. He was great. Brought me, signed a jersey for me. Like, love it.
3: Look at you.
25: I know, right? Look at, and they knew that my favorite one are those new, they call them like the White Frost, the Pacific
3: They're
25: Frost
3: awesome.
25: Jerseys. It's one of those ones, the white ones. Love it. Love it.
3: By the way, play-by-play guys hate them though because you can't see the numbers on the field.
25: Oh.
3: Like, as you're trying to identify the player, you don't know who it is. Ask Moj about that one day if you ever cross paths with him.
25: I don't want to get Moj worked up about anything.
3: I was going to say, sit back and enjoy it.
25: It's great to get him worked up, but getting him to come back down is another story entirely.
3: you know the Moj. That's awesome.
25: Used to work with the Moj. I know that too well. Okay, tell me, what do you got going on today?
3: Okay, obviously, we're going to be talking a little bit more about Peter Miliband. What does this mean, not just for the Conservatives, but for the NDP? We'll get that thought from Stuart Press coming up. And then if you've traveled abroad, we're going

0: didn't do much better in Japan when I went over there. So
1: why? What happened?
0: So I'm allergic to iodine. This is one of the things. So I walked in because pharmacies are a little bit different in Japan. So I figured, you know what? I'll just use one of my apps and it'll read the label for me and tell me what's in it and I'll be fine.
1: Oh, no.
0: 30 seconds after I leave this store, my wife is freaking out because I took one of these tablets to help with my sore throat. It's laced with iodine. And so next thing you know, on the ground. My throat looks like a frog. It was bad, Simi. It almost was, it would have been Robin Gill filling in today if my wife wasn't beside me.
1: Oh, my gosh.
0: It was pretty bad for a little while. So,
1: but newsflash, we do have Robin Gill. She's filling in for Jill Bennett. So.
0: So I'm just saying, you know, anyway, she would have been doing two shows. But yeah, anyways, little details that I think we're going to get into. A lot of people still trying to sneak in one more trip before 2026 ends, and we'll give them the latest.
1: Oh, boy. The one thing that I remember about Japan is, like, your trash. You got to carry your garbage with you.
0: Yeah.
1: Don't go looking for a garbage. And also, and don't walk and eat at the same time.
0: Dude, you're preaching to the guy that does all these things wrong. I went to Japan for the first time, and I must have just looked like a complete bumbling fool because
1: you made us all look bad, Rob. You made us all look bad.
0: They're so small. Nope. You have to buy three of them.
1: Made us look bad, Rob. Oh, okay. I look forward to that segment. Thanks, Rob.
0: Thanks.
1: That's Rob Fay. He is coming up next, filling in for Mike Smith today. I'm Simi Sarah. Thank you so much for your time. Hey, we have Luke Combs tickets to give away on the show tomorrow, so do not forget to join us on Mornings with Simi. Today, our show is produced by Scott Schantz, Mark Stilling. Have a great day, everyone, and stay tuned. Your News to 9 is next.

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0: 7:30 CKNW traffic.
4: Maple Ridge, a structure fires on Lougheed Highway west of the Haney Bypass with the eastbound right lane blocked. On the Vancouver-Burnaby border, crews are doing roadwork boundary at Vanesse, affecting north and southbound. Sewer work in Vancouver is West 12th Avenue, closed between Balsam and U Street, and then Broadway's closed between Cambie and Alberta. You can try 8th Avenue as an alternate route. 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
7: Global News Tonight. Good morning. I'm Sophia Pirani. More evacuees are able to make their way home to Summerlin this morning, more than a week after the Bald Range fire forced them to flee. A set of three evacuation orders have been downgraded to evacuation alerts near Okanagan Lake. The Bald Range fire is currently mapped at more than 21,000 hectares. BC Wildfire Service says crews are still busy clearing up hot spots in Summerlin, but they have had success in knocking down the fire perimeter closest to the communities. Firefighting efforts will now shift northwest to the more forested areas. Summerlin Mayor Doug Holmes says while progress is being made, there are still some challenges ahead.
8: They're going to be going home soon. They've seen that some of their fellow residents are going home and that they'll be next. I think that's encouraging for everybody. There's kind of two areas of town, Garnet Valley and Prairie Valley. Garnet Valley was hit pretty hard, and there's power lines all over the place, and so some cleaning up has to happen there and restoring power. There's power to 90% of the town, but that last 10% is a bit of a challenge.
7: Around 500 personnel and 16 helicopters are currently assigned to the firefight. Statistics Canada says the annual rate of inflation accelerated to 3% in July as motorists were once again paying more to fill up their tanks. Inflation had cooled to 2.8% in June as the U.S. and Iran worked towards a peace agreement, but fresh conflict in the Gulf region pushed global gas prices higher again. StatsCan says consumers were also paying more for airfares and travel tours last month as the energy shock made jet fuel more expensive and the FIFA World Cup driving up demand to U.S. destinations. Canadians found some relief in the grocery aisles as annual price hikes on food bought from the store cooled sharply to 3.1% in July from 3.9% previously. StatsCan adding price pressures were easing on fresh vegetables and chicken products, but costs for fresh fruit rising faster than in June. The Bank of Canada's next interest rate decision is set for September 2nd. Many Delta residents raising concerns over high-density development, and now they're calling on City Council to stop proposed building projects. Global's Grace Key with more from a rally held yesterday.
9: Some residents say the high-density building projects are inconsistent with the character of neighborhoods. They're also concerned about the lack of infrastructure for schools and play areas and the amount of trees that are being cut down. Rally organizer Peter Parker says responsible density is needed.
10: We're certainly in favor of increasing density. We totally understand that. We just want it to be responsible, have the proper infrastructure put in place at first. And also, we would like to see probably duplex, maybe a triplex at best, so double or triple, not quadruple or more.
9: As part of a provincial mandate to address a housing shortage, Delta must deliver more than 3,600 units within 5 years. Grace Key, Global News.
7: Canadian singer Jan Arden is now married.
11: The Calgary-based musician shared a photo on social media of her and Icelandic author and activist Thordís Elva dressed in white wedding attire. The caption reads, "Wife and wife, and include Saturday's date. Several Canadian personalities commented on the post and reported through their own photos and social media posts about attending the wedding. Arden recently told a CBC interviewer she's very happy in the relationship after being single for 10 years. The couple went Instagram official more than a year ago and got engaged over New Year's. Jason White, The Canadian Press.
7: Over to sports, Ryan Alumi, Thomas Miller helping take the Caps to a 2-0 victory Sunday night.
12: Colin, you have something drawn up for this, or are the guys working on this right now? Whistle's gone, left hand raised, play short. Thomas Miller, curling
13: yes!
12: up it in!
13: Yes!
12: Inside the post, 2-0 Whitecaps.
7: That's Asa Rahman with the call. The Whitecaps clinching a record 9th Cascadia Cup. They're back Wednesday night. BC Place against Houston. Global News Time 9:04. 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
14: In Maple Ridge, a structure fires on Lougheed Highway west of the Haney Bypass with the eastbound right lane blocked. In New Westminster, there's roadwork East Columbia at Cumberland, seeing northbound delays, also seeing delays on Brunette trying to make your way onto East Columbia. It's slow for southbound traffic from Glendale going towards the Massey Tunnel. Northbound Highway 99 is steady, and then westbound Highway 1 busy from before Willingdon towards the Ironworkers. Fiji Airways on sale flying nonstop to Fiji from Vancouver, one-way fare starting from $674, booked now, FijiAirways.com. Conditions apply. In the CKNW Traffic Center, I'm Dawn Powers.
7: At the Global Sky Tracker, weather mix of sun and cloud today and quite hazy. Highs to 23, lows of 15. Tomorrow, mix of sun and cloud. Hazy again, lows of 16. Wednesday, mainly cloudy. Highs to 24, lows to 16. Thursday, pretty hot. Highs reaching 26, lows of about 17. Outside CKNW, downtown Vancouver, 15 degrees and quite hazy. Global News Time is 9:05.
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0: It's what's happening right now. 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
1: Welcome to the program. Rob Fay in for Mike. Well, last week we found out that BC Conservative Caucus is shrinking again. Kamloops Center MLA Peter Miliband quit the party to sit as an independent. And again, of the many things he cited, a mismatch, I guess you would call it, with the leadership's new direction. He is the seventh Conservative MLA to leave since the election, and that raises fresh questions about the party's stability and whether this opens space for a shaky NDP to regain some of its momentum. Let's unpack what that means. We're joined by Stuart Prest. He's a political science lecturer at UBC, an expert on BC politics. Stuart, welcome to the program.
2: Good to be with you, Rob.
1: Well, let's talk about this. At what point does steady attrition become a credibility problem for a party that is really trying to present itself as a stable alternative government?
2: I think we're there. I think the BC Conservatives can make the case that they are a strong conservative party of a certain flavor, a very populist-leaning version of BC conservatism. Indeed, this is different even than the BC conservatives under John Rostad, which clearly was working to make themselves a big tent conservative party with space for more moderate versions of conservatism, but also space for that more populist style of politics. Carolyn Finley really wants to be squarely on that populist side of that divide within conservatism in Canada. And so they are going to have difficulty making the case that they can appeal to a broad cross-section of British Columbians when they're having trouble appealing to a broad cross-section of conservative British Columbians.
1: In their leadership vote, Peter Miliband finished fourth. I think he got 10%, and at that point realized that he probably wasn't going to lead this party. Instead of falling back into place, he thinks maybe there's a different lane that gets him back to the top. I mean, you can say that you don't like Carrie Lynn Finley or you don't like the politics of the Conservatives, but you've been a part of that party. So does he see an opportunistic way to maybe, you know, recreate a lane that BC needs, but maybe he can lead as opposed to just falling back into line?
2: I'm sure that's part of the calculus. Miliband is definitely a strategic thinker. He will do things with a thought behind them. And to sit as an independent is always a risk. It's hard to win election as an independent. So I expect we will see additional developments. This may be a first step towards moving to either try to create a centrist party or join forces with Center BC, which is a political entity trying to get its feet on the ground to occupy that middle ground that seems vacant in the province's politics right now. But I do think the division is also ideological. Miliband was from that moderate stream of conservatism, and indeed the leadership race itself had conflict between the two individuals, where it seemed Carolyn Finley during one of the debates questioned Miliband's ability to take part in decisions involving indigenous land claims, given that Miliband's wife is indigenous and had some work experience with an indigenous business, and that is I think one of the things that really sticks out for Mr. Miliband, that it's not just a conservative party, but it's a conservative party that seeks to vilify indigenous connections, and that is something that we have not seen in the province in recent years.
1: So you've got six independents now in the ledge. Are we seeing the early stages of a centrist realignment in BC politics? Because again, we're kind of dancing around the fact that right now there is a need for one more party in this province, and some people will say there's already too many, but is this the beginning? Like, does Miliband tip the scale to say, okay, we've got enough people out there that we could form at least another option for British Columbians?
2: I think we may very well see those independents band together at any moment in the fall, sitting as a kind of, even if it's just a temporary political vehicle, with a name and with some kind of organization that gives them access to additional resources, because they would have official party status in the legislature immediately if you could get those six together. So there is a possibility there. I think going back to the leadership race and going back to the period where BC United declined in the run-up to the last election and BC Conservatives came to the fore, what we're really seeing above all is that there are two different ways of being conservative in this province and in the country, and there is more that divides them in many ways than actually brings them together beyond the label of conservative. And so that space requires a voice, whether it is a faction of a BC Conservative Party or it is a standalone party. I think that's what we're seeing coming to the fore again. And it looks like Ms. Findlay's not interested in creating space for it in the BC Conservative. So that leaves this option here. And the electoral math of a first-past-the-post system is unforgiving for a third or a fourth party, so yeah. It is not an easy option, and that is why I think why we have seen such efforts to try to put those factions together. But if you finally don't agree on questions of who is a British Columbian, who ought to be a British Columbian, what should British Columbia's relationship with the United States be, those are fundamental questions, and they really do divide those factions.
1: Stuart Press is a political science lecturer at UBC. He's joining us here on the Mike Smith Show. I'm Rob Fay filling in today. I want to talk about the NDP because I feel like this is a party that is ripe for the picking, and the Conservatives were knocking on the door at the last election, couldn't get it done, and since then it has just been a masterclass in dysfunction. Does this Milibar leaving the Conservative Party just give them more opportunity to form government at the next election?
2: I do think this is undoubtedly good news for the NDP to see such dissension among opposition members. The NDP is long in the tooth, as governments go. After a couple of electoral victories, British Columbians tend to start to look for a change in party. We do have this kind of cyclical element to BC's politics. The NDP's time looks like it's much nearer to the end than the beginning, and as you say, they have really struggled to find a consistent message even since this last election where they eked out a victory. They look like the wounded gazelle, right? But the Conservatives, as long as they are making the conversation about them and their views and the ways they're different from anything we've seen before, it turns the election to be from a question of are you tired of the NDP to do you trust this Conservative Party proposing things that we just are not used to seeing in this province. And that's a very different kind of election. It's a harder election for the BC Conservatives to win.
1: Do you think Carrie Lynn Findlay is there come election day?
2: I think this is her party. She is clearly moving to solidify herself, appointing staff that have loyalty to her specifically, that she is handpicking. It's going to be difficult to dislodge her, even if there is a move to do so. But I think the MLAs who do stick around as Conservatives are going to see the world in similar ways to her, and they may not object to some of the things that she's saying and doing. And that means the voters will face this very stark choice between two or maybe three options. And then, of course, we have the Greens around as well. It is going to be an unpredictable election, is my prediction as a result.
1: Yeah, I would agree with you, Stuart. Thank you for the time today.
2: Oh, it's my pleasure. Anytime.
1: All right, Stuart Press, political science lecturer at UBC. Let's open up the phones. Holy smoke, 604-602-7373. That's the new number if you want to get a line here. I'll tell you this, the Milibar thing seems a little opportunistic to me. I know that he was on Jazz the other day and they were talking about the reasoning for leaving, but I think he sees a void in BC politics right now. And I think Carrie Lynn Findlay is so far to the other extreme. And I know that there's a lot of people that just refuse to vote for the NDP. I actually don't think if I could just be honest, it's a great idea. Form a party. Go right down Broadway. Go right down the middle, because you're going to get the people that don't want to go that far right, and they just can't vote for David Eby again. And I think you create a lane. I think this is genius for a guy that finished fourth at the BC convention when it came to who's going to lead the Conservatives. Unbelievable. The NDP are right there. They're ripe for the picking, and the Conservatives just can't get it together. Unbelievable. Let's hear from you. 604-602-7373. What do you think about the 7th Independent hanging out at the ledge, and what does this do for BC politics? Your calls are next.
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1: Welcome back to the program, 604-602-7373. I'm Rob Fay in for Mike Smith this week. Welcome back. And the question that I have for you is, do you think right now, and I think this is a fair question to ask, that there is a need for a third party in this province? Because I know people are fed up with the NDP. The Conservatives can't seem to get their act together. And now you've got a handful of independents that might not be able to lead this province, but they could be a thorn in the side come vote day as to, you know, do they, is there enough anti-establishment people to truly go with the Conservatives, or do they take just enough away from the Conservatives that it allows the NDP to form government yet again? It's an interesting conversation. 604-602-7373. I'd love for you to be a part of it. Let's go to Rob in Chilliwack. Rob, you are first up. Welcome.
2: Hey, good Monday morning, Rob. Nice to hear you. I love it when you fill in. You do a great job, man. Thank you so much. There is a third party, Rob. Started by Corinne Kirkpatrick, former BC Liberal, BC United member, started Center BC. And now we have the former Conservative, Mike Bernier, who has taken over the party. So there is a third party called Center BC. I think it's a matter of time, Rob. My prediction, I think before the end of the year, you're going to see more defections from this Conservative Party. Terry Lynn Finley has not shown, as far as I'm concerned, Rob, any leadership whatsoever, other than for her far right, I guess I could say, base. Removing Aelia Warbus, First Nations lady, MLA, out here in Chilliwack, removing her from Government House Leader, and then appointing, I believe her name is Heather Maas, another Chilliwack MLA, as interim leader. So she's moving this party way to the right. Rob, elections are won by winning the center, center right, and center left. So I think it's a matter of time before people leave this party because she's, I don't know. I just don't see her winning this thing, Rob. But once again, elections are won by winning that center vote. Thanks, Rob. You have a great Monday. Appreciate it.
1: Yeah, appreciate it. And you bring up Center BC, and I understand it. Socially progressive, fiscally responsible, and I get that. But we need to hear from said parties. And what I'm getting at here is when you have a person defect like Peter Miliband and he goes into the independent ranks, is you have a moment where voters all of a sudden, they recalibrate. They say, okay, well, what does this mean to this party? If they're against the NDP, is this enough to tip the scales? Am I now willing to go a different direction? And for me, this is one of the challenges that I find at the federal level as well. With the NDP, here's a party that got decimated in the last federal election, And here's an opportunity for them to at least come out and have the conversation, because they can see that Pierre Poilievre and the federal conservatives are on the ropes right now. A lot of people wonder if he'll even make it to the next election. And yet nothing. It's just crickets. And for me, right now in this province, when you've got the NDP just kind of status quo, fumbling and bumbling the way that they do, and then you've got this Carrie Lynn Finley-led party that right now just can't seem to get their act together, this is a golden opportunity. Like, this is, the gates have opened, and you can't just kind of tiptoe in. You've got to announce yourself with authority that you are the next party and you're ready to take on that center vote. And for me, one of the challenges right here is when you get that moment, you've got to capture it. You've got to take advantage. And if you're a quote unquote third party, this is just such a golden opportunity to introduce yourself. And that's why I still ask the question, is there room for a third party, despite the fact that there's a number of parties out there? Somebody's got to step up. And I know that you're talking about Center BC, but if Center BC is going to be that party, now would be a good time to step to the forefront. Let's go to Rick in Kelowna. Rick, you're next up. Good morning. What are your thoughts here?
14: Good morning. How are you?
1: I'm great.
14: Good, good. My thoughts are that of the seven independents that are there right now, there's really only two that have any chance of running and winning next time around, and that would be Sturico and perhaps Dallas Brody. The other five are not going to be around or not be successful next time around. I don't really think there's that much room for a center party. In the BC leadership campaign, I think most of the candidates were pretty well all on the same page on most issues. Maybe Peter was a little off on one or two, but there was a general agreement on most of the issues.
1: Are you surprised how forgiving British Columbians are with this NDP party?
14: Well, no, not really. I mean, BC's always had fairly strong unions, and it's got a large government sector, and so they're always going to have a certain portion of the population that's not going to turn away from them.
1: All right, Rick, thanks for the phone call. Okay. Reason I asked that question, and for those who are listening wondering why would you ask that, it's because, you know, here's an opportunity. You would assume that if there was ever a time that the NDP were going to get knocked off, that this would be it, because there's so many people that are upset with this current government, and yet the window of opportunity seems to be closing on the Conservatives well before we even go to the polls, which to me is just flabbergasting considering how close they were within a razor's edge in the last election, and now all of a sudden it just receded. And I don't know if Carrie Lynn Finley's going to bring out the defib and resurrect this party, but you would have thought that they would have been able to get over the hump. And just the temperature in this province is shifting. You can feel it. And when you see somebody like Peter Miliband step away and then cite Carrie Lynn Finley as part of the problem, that to me is just, like I said, the window closing on an opportunity that was right there for this party. And I don't know if even a third party is going to be able to knock off the NDP, which a couple of months ago, I would have questioned my own sobriety for even saying it. Let's go to Carol in Abbotsford. Carol, you're next up. Good morning to you.
15: Yeah, good morning. Good morning. I just cannot believe that people are not discussing the revival of the BC United BC Liberal Party. That party is fully entrenched in this province. They've got infrastructure. They've got historical data. They've defeated the NDP. They've balanced budgets. They've done it all. And all it needs now is for Kevin Falcon to say, okay, it's time. My two-year plan to park the party, to support the BC Conservatives, didn't work. Let's get back to work. Let's put that party back in play so that people can get to work around the province to create an energy and a focus on winning the next election.
1: Carol, I think they stubbed their toe so badly a couple of years ago with Kevin Falcon and the rebranding and all the stuff that came with that. I'm just not sure how they resurrect themselves in time for the next election. I mean, they would have to do a major facelift in the blink of an eye. I've got about 30 seconds. What do you say to that?
15: Think they can do it. I mean, look what the BC Conservatives did in the blink of an eye, and they didn't have the infrastructure. They'd never won a campaign. They'd never won government. They didn't do any of the things that the BC Liberals had done over 20 years. So I think they can do it in a heartbeat. No worries. Let's let it happen.
1: I appreciate it. Yeah, I remember when they rebranded and the whole Kevin Falcon thing, and I just thought, boy, I don't know how you ever come back from that. But again, appreciate the optimism. Thank you for all the calls, Rob, Rick, Carol, everybody that chimed in. We're starting to see the inbox flow up as well. We'll take a break here for your news, your weather, your traffic, everything relevant as you start your work week. When you and I get back together, we'll get an update on the Summerlin-Penticton area, and we will do it from somebody who has been up there with boots on the ground. We'll talk to her next.
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29: Global News to 9:30. Good morning. I'm Sophia Pirani. Job action is set to begin today in the form of a uniform ban by the unions representing Coast Mountain bus operators, transit skilled workers, and CBUS workers. Members of Local 111 and 2200 will be in plain clothes during their shifts. Riders will see no other changes in schedules or service levels. CBUS and Handy Dart service will also not be impacted. Bargaining between the employer and the union began in February. The top sticking points include wages and working conditions. The union says they are willing to return to the bargaining table before the notice expires. Coast Mountain Bus Company says they remain committed to the collective bargaining process and to reaching a fair agreement. Statistics Canada says the annual rate of inflation accelerated to 3% in July as drivers were once again paying more to fill up their tanks.
0: Inflation had cooled to 2.8% in June as the U.S. and Iran worked toward a peace agreement, but fresh conflict in the Gulf region in July pushed global gas prices higher again. Stackhan says consumers were also paying more for airfares and travel tours last month as the energy shock made jet fuel more expensive and the FIFA World Cup drove up demand to U.S. destinations. Canadians found some relief in the grocery aisles, though, as annual price hikes on food bought from the store cooled sharply to 3.1% in July from 3.9% previously. Michelle Zadikian, The Canadian Press.
29: Over in sports, big win for the Caps last night, clinching a record ninth Cascadia Cup.
3: It's gone past the minimum four added in stoppage time here. Thomas Miller had something to say about Tate Johnson. He brushed it off.
4: Yes.
3: And it is indeed a win for the Vancouver Whitecaps. First victory in eight matches across all competitions. Fourth MLS away win of the season for the Caps, and a ninth clean sheet for Yohei Takaoka as the Caps claim this one 2-0 and claim a ninth Cascadia Cup.
29: That's Asa Raymon. The Whitecaps return to BC Place Wednesday night against Houston. Global News Time 9:32. 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
5: Starting in Maple Ridge, there's still a structure fire located Highway eastbound before the Haney Bypass with the right lane blocked, and there's reports of a crash in Delta northbound Highway 99 after Ladner Trunk. Counterflow is out at the Massey Tunnel, so northbound traffic is starting to grow and slowing from south of Highway 17A, and it's busy for Highway 1 westbound from Grandview Highway and crawling through Vancouver towards the Ironworkers. At the BC Ferries, Tuasson to Swartz Bay has a 5 sailing wait, and Tuasson to Duke Point also a 5 sailing wait. 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
29: Now the Global Sky Tracker weather. Mix of sun and cloud today and quite hazy. Highs of 23, lows to 15. Tomorrow, mix of sun and cloud, hazy again, lows of 16. Wednesday, mainly cloudy, highs to 24, lows to 16. And Thursday, getting pretty warm, highs reaching 26, lows of 17. Outside CKNW, downtown Vancouver, it is currently 15 degrees and a little hazy. 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I'm Sophia Perani.

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1: This music's from the movie Major League. Great movie, by the way. We'll talk about that another time, because right now we got to focus on the shifting from survival to recovery and the long road to rebuilding homes and lives up in the Summerlin-Peachland region. To bring us up to date with all things that are going on there, I am welcomed by Amelia Boltby. She's the NDP MLA for Summerlin-Peachland. Amelia, welcome to the program.
2: Thank you so much for having me.
1: Well, it's my pleasure. Let's see what's going on the ground right now. How are residents coping? What's the mood in the community? Is people, some remain evacuated and some are starting to trickle back into their homes?
2: I think with people starting to be able to trickle back, there's a bit of a mood of optimism in the air, but it's been a really heavy, really devastating time for all of us.
1: Can you walk through what maybe some people are starting to see when they go home? Like, obviously, some houses are still there, some are not. Can you just talk about what it looks like for all the listeners that have been following this with bated breath for the last couple of days and would love to just get a picture as to what's going on?
2: Yeah, so I'm only just going by social media, depending on what my constituents are sharing or texting and calling and letting me know. And, you know, some of them have good news and they're experiencing a mix of emotions around that, you know, elation and also still concern for their other neighbors. And other folks have not been so lucky. And it's going to be a while before we really have a full picture of what's gone on here.
1: Have you been overwhelmed? And I've talked to a number of different residents over the last couple of weeks. I host a weekend show here as well. Just by the overall support from people, you know, in the province, beyond the province, across the country. I mean, there must be something there that kind of helps get you through the night, knowing that the rest of the country is looking in and wants to help in so many different ways.
2: Oh my gosh, yes, absolutely. It brings tears to my eyes and a lump in my throat even just to hear you say that now, because it's true. It's really inspirational. The one thing that's come out of this is just the incredible outpouring of support, not only internally in our own small community, but just from regions all around us. We even have Mexican firefighters and just even the international outpouring of thoughts and concern and willingness to jump in and do anything to help has really been a testament to human spirit and generosity and the things that, you know, make us all human. And we all have so much more in common than we do not. And it's events like this that really show that.
1: There are going to be people when this finally dissipates and everything gets quote unquote back to normal for most, that are going to say, we need support from the federal government. We need support from the provincial government. And, you know, people are going to look to their politicians and say, okay, how can we make sure that this doesn't happen again? You've had a chance to watch this, be it with your own eyes or through social media. What do you think the government needs to do better the next time around?
2: Well, I think it's a little too early to say exactly, but the premier did speak about an after-action report, and I think that's a really great idea because, as we discussed when the premier was here in Penticton, this kind of incredibly fast-moving wildfire, which we've never seen anything quite like it in terms of speed, it was going so fast and it was so hot that it was creating its own weather, which is unusual. And experts are telling us that, unfortunately, with climate change, we're going to see more, you know, we hope not to, but there's a potentiality to see more fires like this. So there has to be an after action report where everything is gone through and any lessons that need to be learned come out. And I'm sorry, there was a second part of your question. What was that?
1: Oh, it's okay. I got an even better question. But first, let me reintroduce you to everybody. It's Amelia Boltby. She's the NDP MLA for Penticton Summerlin. She's joining us here on the Mike Smith Show. I just think there's a lot of people right now that are starting to look up for the first time in a couple of weeks, and they're saying, okay, we've got to rebuild. We've got to, you know, resurrect this community. From your perspective, as an MLA that represents this constituency, what do you feel can be done here? Like, you've had a chance to see this. You've seen the pain in the eyes of the people in your community. What do you think can happen next Is it just a galvanized effort between the rest of the province to come together and support Penticton and buy Summerlin wines? And, you know, what do you think the community needs right now? For everybody to stay away or for everybody to come and visit?
2: You know, that's a really great question. I think that we're going to have to take it day by day, but it's going to be all hands on deck. This is not going to be an overnight process. We're going to be rebuilding for a while. And in the interim, you know, anyone who is in town, try to buy from your local farmers, try to buy local and every little bit that you can just to support the people who are still standing here. And then, of course, in long term, I do believe that it's going to be all hands on deck with multiple levels of government, because we don't know the true extent of the damage, because the fire is, you know, we're still in the reaction phase to the fire, but the road to recovery is going to be long. But my community is really resilient, so anything that we can do to stick together, keep Summerlin, Penticton, and Falder, and all of these areas on the map, so that people don't forget that even once the fire is out, it's going to be a road to recovery for all of us.
1: Yeah, I was speaking with somebody on the weekend, a wine insider, and they said that, you know, the wineries that got affected, that some of the wineries just outside of the areas affected were actually picking up the contracts of the employees so that they wouldn't lose work, which I thought was one of the more beautiful notes that had come from this entire experience, is that all these people in the areas that haven't been affected are like, we will help in any way possible when you tell us that we need the help. So that's why I asked the question as to, do you need us to stay away for a while, or is there stuff we could do from the peripheral just to make sure that we're helping, but at least allowing your community to, you know, prop itself back up? And I just think that you guys have done such a great job so far in such an incredible circumstance. So moving forward, what's the message to the rest of the province? Is it just kind of hold serve and hold tight and, you know, we'll let you know when we need you? Or are you guys ready to start receiving some of that help that this province is ready to offer?
2: That's a great question. In terms of physically coming here, I'm not sure that that's the best idea right now today, but that could change very quickly. But keep us in your thoughts. And if there's any ordering that you can do, so a lot of these businesses do take online orders, you can buy gift cards. And by the way, I had to take a little breath before answering this because it gave me such a lump in my throat. I didn't know that example that you just told me about the wineries picking up the contracts, but that's what our community is like. So keep this community in your thoughts. Help us out with your dollars and supporting all of these small businesses, these farmers, and we will certainly keep everyone posted.
1: All right. Thank you for the time and for the insight, Amelia. We'll talk again soon, I'm sure.
2: Thank you for having me.
1: All right. Amelia Boltby is the NDP MLA for Penticton Summerlin, taking us to the break here. There are some really cool stories that have come out of it. And the beauty is you can obviously hear it on our podcast, Weekends with Rob Fay or The Mike Smith Show. And don't forget, if you're just going to get out of the car, we can take it. We can stick with you. iHeartRadio, Radio Player Canada, CKNW.com, all ways that you can continue to listen to all of our programs here at CKNW. Quick break here. 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Some big tech companies are getting dragged into court for not protecting kids. Carmi's one of the best tech journalists in the country. We'll get his thoughts on what could come of this next.
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1: I don't know if you heard about this, but there's a new lawsuit in Canada that alleges major social media companies like Meta and Snap, and in some filings, Google, deliberately designed their platforms to be addictive to youth and harming students' mental health and disrupting classrooms. Let's talk about this with one of the best in the business, Carmi Levy. He's a tech journalist, to break down the claims, the evidence, and what this could mean for platforms and for you and I. Carmi, thank you for making time for me today.
14: Oh, so great to be back with you, Rob. Always a pleasure.
1: Well, let's get right into this. The Ontario school boards and private schools say that Meta and Snap, Google, I'm showing my age here, are all rewiring students' attention and behavior. So what are the core legal claims here?
14: Now, they're basically saying that these platforms are designed from the start to be addictive. And so what that does is downstream, it has serious implications on school systems because they have to deal with these kids day to day who now are less able to learn, less able to follow basic curriculum. And so the schools have to, and school boards and school districts have to introduce new programs, special supports, educational assistance to handle this crisis of mental health issues brought on, caused by the technology. And so what they're saying is, hey, big tech, you created this problem. We are dealing with it downstream. We're incurring costs because of it. You should be accountable responsible for it. And so these this class action lawsuit that they've launched, it seeks an estimated $4.5 billion in damages, because they're saying that's how much extra it's costing them to run education in Canada because of the deliberate influence and the deliberate design choices made by these largely American technology companies.
1: I'm curious to know if what happened south of the border, for example, TikTok settled a U.S. youth addiction case just before they went to trial in early 2026. Snap settled a related case. Meta and YouTube have faced liability in California. Do those outcomes, Carmi, strengthen any Canadian cases here?
14: I think they certainly inform them, because they are in common law. So anywhere in Canada outside of Quebec, which of course follows civil law, if a precedent is established elsewhere, it would apply here. And certainly lawyers here would look to those American cases. You know, and so certainly we're watching very closely. And the reason that we've seen some of these initial cases being settled is these tech companies, they're terrified of having their laundry aired in public. And so as part of these trials, you know, and as part of the disclosure process, they will be sharing messaging, internal messaging that shows that the design briefs for the way Instagram was built, for example, were to drive engagement, that it was literally from the start. This wasn't an accident. They didn't just wake up after they deployed it and realize, oh, my goodness, it's addictive. That was what they were aiming for right from the start. And so we're seeing the technology companies trying to settle as many of these cases as possible to mitigate the legal damage going forward, to weaken the precedent that this might set. But it's a numbers game for them. They are literally facing thousands of similar lawsuits in the U.S., and they're trying to settle them one at a time. And you know what we're seeing now in specifically in the U.S. Circuit Court of Appeals is that isn't going to work. We are, you know, these are going to go to trial, and you can try to settle some of them, but you're not going to settle all of them. And at some point, there's going to have to be some reckoning.
1: I want to take you to Ottawa, if I may, who's trying to move towards banning social media for children 16 and under. If such a law passes, Carmi, does it help or hurt these lawsuits? And could it push companies to settle or change design even faster?
14: I think it legitimizes the lawsuits, because it telegraphs that, hey, you know, the government has recognized this as a crisis, and we're going to prioritize it with legislation that levels the playing field and makes things safer for kids. And so I think if you're a judge who's adjudicating one of these cases, or if you're a jury, you're seeing the fact that governments are introducing new legislation like the Social Media Act, and you're like, okay, this isn't just someone deciding to launch an opportunistic lawsuit. This is a national crisis, and we're starting to see legislation that addresses it. I think that's a good thing. The more legislative framework we have around it, the more it legitimizes the legal processes that we're seeing work through our courts, both in Canada as well as the U.S. right now. And that will only get better as this law, because right now it's only been introduced, it's working its way through the House of Commons. At some point, it'll receive royal assent. And then lawyers who are pushing these tech companies to clean up their act, they will then have a legal framework that specifically deals with the technology, because up until now, all of the lawsuits that we've seen, both in Canada and the U.S., have been launched without the benefit of technology-centric legislation. They're using laws that and quoting laws that were written long before TikTok was even a thing. So it will put better tools in the hands of lawyers in both countries to finally move these cases ahead, and not just bring them into court, but actually have a greater chance of them succeeding and forcing the change that they're seeking.
1: Not necessarily speaking from experience here, but some divorces take a month and some divorces can take 3 or 4 years to finally find a resolution. This litigation could get trapped up in the courts for some time. So what practical steps can these people take right now, be it schools or families, to protect their child's mental health today?
14: It all comes down to visibility. I mean, you know, early in the era of social media, parents just kind of handed smartphones over to their kids and figured, well, they're tech savvy enough, they'll figure it out for themselves. And now we realize it's like handing a bottle of alcohol to a child without the appropriate guidance. You know what's going to happen next. Same thing with tobacco. This is as dangerous, if not more so, than those other products that are, of course, now heavily legislated, and for good reason.

0: relationships in the home.
1: If only it were that easy.
0: If only, because not every, not every family has that benefit. And so this is a role certainly that schools can play. Digital literacy is something that we have not prioritized as a society. We need to. And certainly as schools are counting the costs downstream, they're incorporating more of these digital literacy principles into their curriculum. And that can certainly help as well, so that parents can coordinate with schools and other key members of the community to make sure that their kids have access to those best practices and those resources so that they know they're not alone in using these tools.
1: Carmi, always an awesome conversation. Thank you for the insight.
0: Really appreciate being with you. Thanks so much, Rob.
1: Carmi Levy out of Montreal, one of the best tech journalists in this country. On one side, the benefits are real. You got the laptops, tablets, and that's how students research. They write that way. They collaborate that way. They build their digital portfolios that way. But the risks are just as real. You've got that unlimited access. There's no filters. There's no boundaries. And that is a recipe for not just distraction, but exposure to harmful content and unhealthy screen habits. I looked at my screen habits on the weekend. I have my phone active for 14 hours per day. And I look around and my family's not far behind. So you know what? There are guardrails that need to happen. And it's interesting that some of these big tech companies are being held accountable to that. So we'll see what comes to that. Bottom line, tech isn't optional anymore, but neither is protection. The goal isn't to keep kids offline. It's to make sure that when they are online, that they are safe. That they're focused, they're learning. That is the balance that we as parents and schools and policymakers continue to try to get right. Okay, we'll take a real quick break here. When we come back, time for Bill's Beat. Bill Thielman stopping by next.
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3: Global News at 10. Good morning. I'm Julie Nolan. More evacuees are able to make their way home to Summerland Monday morning, more than a week after the Bald Range wildfire forced them to flee. A set of three evacuation orders have been downgraded to evacuation alerts near Okanagan Lake. Meantime, forestry management contractor Sammy Gabriel is hoping the province can learn from some of the practices of his time to help reduce the fire risk. Global's Taya Fast reports.
4: Long before the flames arrived, Sammy Gabriel and his crew were working to reduce fuels that can help a fire spread.
5: We go in and we go space, prune, and fall a lot of the excess fuels in the area.
4: The goal, to slow a fire down before it becomes explosive.
5: We go and try and clean it up so that when a forest fire does come through, it creeps and burns along the ground and it helps prevent the crown fires, which is what we had here in Summerland.
4: Officials called the Bald Range wildfire unprecedented, and it's now raising a bigger question about whether the province is doing enough to prepare for the next one. In response, BC's forest minister had this to say.
6: I agree with him completely. Active forest management is a big priority for my government. And I think this fire season has certainly been a wake-up call that we need to do more. We need to redouble our efforts.
4: Ravi Parmar says the province is looking at more active forest management, including thinning, selective logging, and partial harvesting, particularly around communities. Work that is already happening on the ground, but Gabriel says there's a lot more to do.
5: And I hope that the province and Canada itself will start putting up money to be proactive rather than reactive, because we spend so much money fighting fires every single summer.
4: Taya Fast, Global News.
3: The Bald Range fire is currently mapped at more than 2,100 hectares. BC Wildfire Service says crews are still busy clearing up hot spots in Summerland, but they have had success in knocking down the fire perimeter closest to the communities, with firefighting efforts now shifting northwest more to the forested areas. Initial work begins today on the demolition of Tumbler Ridge Secondary, the site of a tragic mass shooting in February. The exterior of the school will be removed first before the building is demolished. Crews have spent the last few weeks clearing out contents from inside the school. Once the demolition work is complete in a few weeks, the property will be restored with grass. Demolition waste will be taken to regional landfills outside the community. Back in May, Premier David Eby committed to building a new school for the community. However, a timeline and location have yet to be announced. Students continue to learn in temporary classroom setup at a nearby elementary school. The number of insolvencies in British Columbia is at a 16-year high. Insolvency is the general term that applies to people who can no longer make payments on their debts. Global's Angela Jung hears from mortgage expert Ron Butler.
7: Savvy shoppers looking to stretch a buck.
8: A dollar is a dollar, and you know, it can go a long way for every single dollar you save. So
9: sometimes convenience is worth it, but if you're buying multiple things, it's better to go to a dollar store.
10: We have a family, and so having some money left over for, you know, our children's growth is important.
11: The wages have stayed stagnant while cost of living has skyrocketed in several different places.
7: The punishing affordability crisis causing more people to go into debt. Latest statistics show consumer insolvencies in British Columbia skyrocketed by more than 17% in June compared to last year, higher than the national average of nearly 12%. Ron Butler, a mortgage expert, says the plunging real estate market playing a major role in the debt pressures.
12: And it's the evaporation of any ability to be able to find some emergency funds to be able to fight back against bankruptcy.
7: He says those who will need to renew their mortgage will see rates go up while property values go down, prompting more court-ordered sales of homes.
12: People losing their homes is in tandem with people who are facing insolvency.
7: Angela Jung, Global News.
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13: In Maple Ridge, crews are fighting a structure fire eastbound Loki Highway before the Haney Bypass has the right lane blocked. And in Delta, there's a vehicle in the ditch northbound Highway 99 at Ladner Trunk. Crews are in the left lane. In New Westminster, roadwork is East Columbia at Cumberland, seeing delays both ways. And there is also a power outage in New Westminster affecting Uptown and Sapperton areas. If you come across any uncontrolled intersections, use always stop procedure. 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The CKNW Traffic Center, I'm Dawn Powers.
3: Now the Global Sky Tracker weather. Today, a mix of sun and cloud, quite hazy, highs of 23 and lows to 15. Tomorrow, a mix of sun and cloud and hazy again, lows of 16. Wednesday, mainly cloudy with highs of 24 and lows of 16. And Thursday, hot, highs reaching 26 and lows of 17. Outside CKNW in downtown Vancouver, it's 17 degrees and hazy. Now the business news. The Dow is down 167. The TSX is up 63. And the Canadian dollar is trading at 72.1 cents US. Global News time is 10:05. I'm Julie Nolan.

0: It's what's happening right now. 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
1: Welcome back to the program. Rob Fay filling in for Mike this week. I hope wherever I find you, I find you well. It is time for Bill's Beat with Bill Tillman, the strategy and communications consultant who is also a veteran campaigner in British Columbia. It is time to talk about a whole bunch of tariffs and a number of different things. Bill, welcome to the program.
2: Thank you, Rob.
1: Well, a week or so ago, I was feeling quasi-optimistic about what was going on between the U.S. and Canada. I saw Dominic LeBlanc walking with the Conor McGregor strut down in Washington, smirking. But the news coming out of Washington right now, much different, Bill.
2: Oh, yeah, Rob. This is getting really, A, down to the wire. But B, I said previously last week, this idea that we're suddenly going to get a deal with a guy as mercurial and unpredictable as Donald Trump, a jointly presented deal from both the U.S. and the Canadian negotiators on Kuzma, it just seems so unlikely. And now that's unfortunately coming true, I think. There's more details coming out and both sides seem to be leaking, but I don't think we're going to get there. The dairy situation with Quebec and a bit of Ontario, the softwood lumber would apparently be completely excluded. American liquor goes back on the shelves. We lose our dairy import quotas. And if we retaliate, and if we don't get a deal and we retaliate, then they'll go even further. So, this looks to me like it's going to be the line in the sand that Mark Carney's going to have to draw.
1: Okay, well, let's talk about lines in the sand, because Washington's line, one of them, was that they wanted this end to the U.S. alcohol ban in Canadian shelves. Now, Alberta, Saskatchewan, they've put it back, but this is something that Doug Ford's really hung his hat on in Ontario, says the U.S. booze will only return if the deal protects steel, auto, forestry, agriculture, and manufacturing, which, again, does sound like it's going to get done by the 19th. So these lines in the sand between the provincial governments and the federal government, how does Mark Carney win over a person like Doug Ford, who's really, again, to use the adage twice, hung his hat on this one specific?
2: Yeah, well, and, Premier David Eby here in BC is also hanging the liquor piece on the softwood lumber part of the tariffs that are going on. And that's a thing that goes back well before Donald Trump or Joe Biden or Donald Trump or whoever it was. It just seems to be the never-ending story. But I get why a provincial premier of any stripe would say, I'm not accepting a deal that takes liquor off, puts liquor back on the shelves from the United States while we get hit harder than ever. That doesn't make political sense for them, for sure. Doesn't really make a lot of sense trade-wise either. So that's why I think we may well be into the fight, and it may depend on Americans feeling some pain and also putting some pressure on this administration south of the border, because they are hell-bent for leather on a lot of stuff here. And, they keep saying we're treating them unfairly, blah, blah, blah. But as we discussed last week, Rob, Donald Trump signed the existing deal, and he's not even living up to the deal right now.
1: Donald Trump's also got a midterm that's coming up in November. So I guess my question, because Mark Carney's come forward and signaled that a best deal might be no deal if the U.S. won't budge, is this almost trying to wait until the midterms to see how much the pressure will get turned up on Donald Trump on his side of the border?
2: I think it definitely is, although, again, for the Democrats, taking the Senate, control of the Senate in these midterm elections would be very difficult, if not impossible. There's just not enough seats up that are anywhere near in competition for them. They'll probably get control of the House of Representatives, so that makes some difference. But some people have pointed out, who know more about American politics than I do, the president calls trade shots. Like, he's ignoring Congress right now. He's ignoring the Senate and the House right now. He's doing things which the Supreme Court that he appointed a lot of the judges to has told him he's wrong, and he still keeps going. So we know he's violating the Canada-US-Mexico trade agreement right now, and I think we have applications in saying so. But as you know, with trade disputes, going to any kind of adjudication takes forever. And so I don't know. I'm not completely convinced the midterms will save our Canadian bacon.
1: Okay, I do want to switch gears. I want to talk about the departure of Peter Miliband, again, a veteran BC Conservative / BC United / BC Liberal MLA and former leadership contender. I know that Jazz has talked about it. This is our first chance to talk about it. What do you make of this now that the dust is starting to settle?
2: It's a bombshell, basically, for the Conservatives, but also for BC politics. And Peter Miliband is well-respected by people who are on his side of the fence politically or otherwise, like myself. I've met Peter and talked with him a number of times. He's a very, you know, reasonable middle, the center middle person who found himself a stranger in his own adopted party there with the BC Conservatives, moving further to the right, talking with Dallas Brody, the one BC person who's seen as even more extreme. And Carolyn Finley had dinner with her and was talking about obviously possibly bringing her on side. So Peter Bolivar took a hike, and I don't think he's the only one that will go. He had the most MLA supporting of any candidate, but he got the fewest votes because the party is you know, sort of on the harder edge of right. And so will that mean either Centre BC or some centrist party or the old BC United BC Liberals gets resurrected? It's possible. You had Stuart Preston earlier, and I think this is, we're in a transitional period in BC politics here right now, because there are people who don't want to vote NDP but might have to because they don't like the alternatives. There are people who want to vote right but don't want to vote for the BC Conservatives because they don't feel comfortable with where they're at on social issues and things like trucker convoy and COVID vaccinations and ostriches and you name it. And then there's a hole in the middle.
1: So I put out the fact that I think BC needs a third party, and then I was told that there is a third party, and I said, I know there is a third party, but it's time for them to step to the forefront. Is this the time right now that if you were to do this Centre BC thing, that you go out, you get as many free agents as you can, and you really try to make a name for yourself in the here and the now? Because I really don't think there's ever going to be a better window in BC politics with the Conservatives, you know, figuring out their game plan. The NDP are long in the tooth. Wouldn't this be the perfect time to make a go?
2: Oh, I think so for sure. And we saw this one of the kind of in a reverse 1991, Rob, where the Social Credit Party was fired and running out of gas, and the NDP were the obvious. And then Gordon Wilson and the BC Liberals came along for the first time and won a bunch of seats in between those two spots. So it's kind of like that, but with different players in different positions. And so, yeah, I think so. And, you know, people say, well, Centre BC can't go anywhere. It's just a vehicle. Gordon Campbell took the BC Liberals as a vehicle. He wasn't really a Liberal. The BC Liberals weren't really a Liberal. It was a Liberal Conservative coalition. And so it doesn't really matter if, you know, the advantage of Centre BC for the centre-right is that it already exists. It's got a constitution. It's got a structure. I don't think I heard one of your callers saying, oh, the BC, United BC Liberals is still all there, but it's not there anymore. The structure's gone, the money's gone, and they owe money. So I'm not sure I don't think that one is the most likely to be resuscitated.
1: Okay, we'll take a break here, Bill. I'm going to open up the phones at 604-602-7373 if you want to talk with Bill Thielman about either what you think of Peter Miliband, or maybe what you think Canada should do with this upcoming trade tariff deadline that looks like it's starting to disintegrate before our very eyes. And when you and I get back together, Bill, in between those calls, we're going to talk about Ken Sims' plebiscite on drug use. Premier David Eby says he was surprised the BC NDP government didn't even disagree with Sims' position. So was it much ado about grandstanding? We'll get into that next. He's Bill Thielman. I'm Rob Fay. Back with more after this.
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1: All right, welcome back to the program. Rob Fay hanging out with Bill Thielman for Bill's Beat. Bill is a strategy and communications consultant, a veteran campaigner in BC, and of course, a very familiar voice on this radio station. We started the previous segment talking about Donald Trump's tariff deadline, which is this coming Wednesday, and how the Canada-US word right now is that they are further apart than they might have been even a couple of days ago. And we've also talked about the departure of Peter Miliband, a veteran BC conservative who is now an independent, and what happens next. Let's start with Daryl in Coquitlam at 604-602-7373. If you want to grab a line, Daryl, you're up. A question for Bill this morning.
13: Yeah, I guess more or less a comment in your thoughts on U.S.-Canada trade. I read a lengthy interview with Ed Fast, who was the international trade minister under Stephen Harper. And he points out, Donald Trump's negotiating style is, you have to lose and he must win. That's how he negotiates with everybody, and he always has. Currently, he is using the Smoot-Hawley Act of 1930, which gives him tremendous power. And he doesn't care what the U.S. Supreme Court says or Congress. We're a very tiny, tiny economy, and we have to take the emotion out of it. The U.S. economy's GDP is over $30 trillion. Canada is $2.3 trillion. We're a much, much smaller nation in terms of the size of our economy, and we are going to have to give concessions and bend. That's just the way it is in reality in the world.
1: All right, Daryl, thank you for the phone call. Bill, if there was a concession to be made beyond alcohol, which I think is the one that's a non-negotiable, it's going to happen whether the premiers like it or not. Is it dairy? Is it auto? Is it lumber? Where do you see Canada having to buckle here?
2: Well, we've already seen, Rob, and thanks to Daryl for the questions, we've already seen on dairy the Quebec premier come out. We've already seen on auto the president of Unifor, the auto workers union, come out and say, no way, no way. The booze thing is simple. I don't care what the provinces say. If Mark Carney says to David Eby and Doug Ford and Madame Frechette, we're going to do this, or I'm going to cut a couple billion bucks out of your federal funding, it's over. Yeah. So let's just put the booze will be back on the shelves if we've got some kind of deal. But dairy is much more problematic. The whole market system that we use, which keeps, let's be blunt, keeps really cheap American cheese from flooding the market. It still comes in just as it does from Europe, but it doesn't flood the market. And Trump wants to flood the market. So I don't know how you move down on that one. But the last point, yes, we are a small country, but last time I looked, the Ukraine was still holding off Russia after 4 years of war. So I think we can probably last for a few months at least if we push back.
1: That is a very interesting comparable. All right, let's go to Doug in Surrey. Doug, a question for Bill Thielman this morning.
14: Hi, Robin and Bill. I just had some very thrilling news at the start of this week. Already the week is good when I heard that the BC Liberal, BC United, whatever they want to label themselves, that they are out of money, that the final stamp has been put on their package, and we can look at them in the rearview mirror and hope they never come back again in any form or incarnation. They cost me my job at BC Rail. I went through some very tough years, compliments to Gordon Campbell and his crowd. And when I heard that they have finally had the rope that they wove hang them out to dry, it made my day.
1: Bill, you share his excitement?
2: Well, not really. I mean, look, the BC Liberals still exist on the book. I think that's what Doug is talking about. Like, they technically are still a party, as is BC United, and Kevin Falcon is still the leader of BC United. So they could be resurrected, and Kevin Falcon could step down, or he could stay, and they could try and contest things. I don't think the BC Liberals or BC United name are the right ones to use at this point, although, you know, it's up to the people who would join those parties to decide and give money to it. But Peter Miliband himself can't just suddenly say, I'm the BC Liberals or BC United without getting the approval of those party structures, and they're already existing. Whereas Centre BC and Mike Bernier, who's the now leader, he could be a BC Centre MLA tomorrow. And if he got one more MLA to join him from the Conservatives or the Independents, then they would have party status.
1: Okay, I do want to get into the Ken Sim conversation about this whole plebiscite. As I begin to unpack it, it seems like it was much ado about nothing, but at the same time, the right thing maybe for Mayor Sim to do, but David Eby kind of calling his bluff almost by saying, listen, the door was open, you didn't have to knock. What do you make of this situation today?
2: Well, it's what the mayor's done for people who might not have noticed is put two public safety questions on the ballot for October. And Rob, I have to tell you, I've seen reports saying it's going to cost hundreds of thousands of dollars. It's just two questions on a piece of paper and you have to put them through an automatic counter. I don't agree with the fact that it's going to cost that much. Someone can disprove me from the Vancouver Elections Vancouver or something. But really, it says we don't want public drug use. No, that's the case. And we need to have more involuntary care beds in Vancouver. The premier said at his news conference last week, yeah, we agree. We're going to do that. So I'm not sure how big a deal this will be by October, but obviously the opposition parties, three of them, stormed out of the city hall when they.
1: What did
2: spoke,
1: you make of
2: up.
1: That, Bill? What did you make of them getting up and leaving?
2: I think they should have voted against it, but they were also being frustrated by the process. So, you know, and look, the city council has the right to put questions on a plebiscite. It's not a big challenge. So I'm not sure walking out was the best strategy, but they felt that the mayor and ABC Vancouver were playing politics, so they were going to do the same thing. But I don't, walking out to me, it's not that big an issue to walk out on, and it was going to pass anyway. So I think they're just looking to get a little bit more attention on it.
1: You know, and again, they have gotten some clicks, and I'm about to interview Rebecca Bly on the other side of the break here, so we'll get her thoughts on it as well. But I'm just looking at the narrative behind that. I mean, as a voter, you want your person in the chair to at least say yes or no. Walking away, I get what that means, but at the same time, I'm sitting here thinking to myself, I don't know if that does you any favors, and social media is not being very kind to them either.
2: No, and, neither was the premier in some ways. Not premier wasn't being kind on anything. I mean, the premier said, I'd be surprised that it didn't get 100% support, the question. So, yeah, then that raises the obvious question, why bother then if it's going to be overwhelmingly supported, which it will. I mean, I'm going to vote against public drug use. I don't want public drug use.
1: Yeah. Fair enough. Bill, always a great conversation. We bounced it around on a couple of different topics. I will talk to you again tomorrow.
2: We will see you tomorrow. Thanks.
1: All right. Bill Thielman for Bill's Beat, getting ready to take us to the break here. Minutes away from news, weather, traffic, everything relevant to your Monday morning as we get you just situated from a pretty enjoyable weekend here in the city. I do want to say, if you're looking for something to do, Vancouver Canadians are in top spot out at Nat Bailey Stadium as they look to win their next championship. Last one they won just a couple of years back. So if you've got the kids for a couple more weeks before you go back to school and you're looking for something to do, they're on the road this week, but they're going to be back for a few more more home stands before everything is said and done. Make sure you get out to the Net and go see them. BC Lions in action. We had Nathan Rourke in studio a little bit earlier with Dwayne Vanu. Dwayne's the president of the BC Lions. Nathan Rourke is the most outstanding player in the CFL. He's also the quarterback for the Lions as they get ready for their Watermelon Bowl when they take on the Saskatchewan Rough Riders, and they have tickets available at bclions.com. All right, a break here. Rebecca Bly, Vancouver City Councillor. She's running for mayor of the city with Vote Vancouver. We will talk to her next.
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30: Good morning, I'm Julie Nolan. This is the news at 10:30. More wildfire evacuees are allowed to return to their homes in Summerland with warnings to stay on alert in case the threat level changes again. But the Bald Range wildfire off the west coast of Okanagan Lake is far from out. It's currently mapped at more than 2,100 hectares. The BC Wildfire Service says residents can expect firefighting efforts to shift northwest, where blazes are burning into more forested areas as hotter hotter, drier conditions linger. More evacuees are able to make their way home to Summerland this morning, more than a week after that Bald Range fire forced them to flee. A set of three evacuation orders have been downgraded to evacuation alerts. The Bald Range wildfire, again, is mapped at more than 21,000 hectares. BC Wildfire Service says crews are still busy clearing up hot spots, but they have had success knocking down the fire perimeter closest to the communities. Firefighting efforts will now shift northwest to the more forested areas. Summerland's Mayor Doug Holmes says while progress is being made, there are still some challenges ahead.
0: Going to be going home soon. They've seen that some of their fellow residents are going home and that they'll be next. I think that's encouraging for everybody. There's kind of two areas of town, Garnet Valley and Prairie Valley. Garnet Valley was hit pretty hard, and there's power lines all over the place, and so some cleaning up has to happen there and restoring power. There's power to 90% of the town, but that last 10% is a bit of a challenge.
30: Opening statements are beginning today in Las Vegas for the murder trial of hip-hop artist Tupac Shakur, almost 30 years in the making. At trial is Dwayne Davis, who used to be a gang leader and at one point was granted immunity in the case, but he was arrested in 2023 in Las Vegas and has been in police custody since. ABC's Alex Stone in Las Vegas explaining the delay in the case.
3: One is that they couldn't use a lot of what Dwayne Davis was saying because he had this immunity deal until they figured out a way where they say that the immunity deal no longer covered him. So he was talking to police at a task force in LA. He was talking to police here in Las Vegas, helping them out on this case as being a party who was in the Cadillac that night, allegedly. He said he was, and that they weren't able to go after him, and everybody else in the Cadillac is dead, everybody else who was involved. So now they're able to go after him and get that indictment.
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4: In Maple Ridge, crews are working where there's a full closure on 248 between 122nd and 121st with flaggers on scene directing traffic. You're also going to find in Coquitlam intersection improvements, Clark Road at Glenair Drive going on until about 7 p.m. And there's intersection improvements, Johnson at David Avenue affecting traffic all ways. 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Learn more at jumpstart.canadiantire.ca. In the CKNW Traffic Center, I'm Dawn Powers.
30: Now the Global Sky Tracker weather, a mix of sun and cloud today, but quite hazy. Highs of 23, lows of 15. Tomorrow, a mix of sun and cloud and hazy again, a low of 16. Wednesday, mainly cloudy with highs of 24. And Thursday, lots of heat, highs reaching 26. Outside CKNW in downtown Vancouver, it's 18 degrees. Now to the business news. The Dow is down 205. The TSX is up 51. And the Canadian dollar is trading at 72.11 cents U.S. Global News time is 10:34. I'm Julie Nolan.

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1: Welcome back to the program. Rob Fay in for Mike this week. However I find you well. Vancouver voters will face a new question this coming October. A public safety plebiscite on banning open-air hard drug use and building more involuntary treatment beds. Mayor Ken Simms said it's a mandate for change. His critics call it a costly election stunt. To discuss what's at stake, as well as her own campaign for mayor, we're joined by Rebecca Bly, Vancouver City Councillor and leader of Vote Vancouver. Rebecca, welcome to the program.
2: Thanks so much for having me.
1: Well, I do have to ask, you've called this campaign the framing of vulnerable people as the problem. What's the harm you see in asking voters whether open-air hard drug use should be banned in public spaces?
2: You know, I think that we have a complex challenge on our hands, of course. Everyone in our city deserves to feel safe, whether you're a family walking to the park, whether you're a small business owner that is thinking about when they show up to work, what's going to be the state at the front of their business. These are very real challenges that our city faces. And what we need is productive working relationships with the very levels of government that we require as a city to invest in the supports, mental health, addiction treatment supports, housing, to solve these issues. And what we've heard, and I appreciate people are frustrated. I too am frustrated that the speed of which we are seeing responses to these crises at other levels of government is too slow. And we see more and more people falling into these cycles of addiction and mental health and homelessness. And it's tough on our city. There's no doubt. What I think is a problem here is the fact that we have seen more coming out of the mayor's office in terms of press releases and news conferences, throwing the very levels of government that we need working with us under the bus. And what we heard, you know, from the premier, and again, I appreciate it may feel that it's too slow, but we've heard the premier say, like, this is an open door that the mayor is already pushing on. This will cost taxpayers nearly $500,000. And the questions themselves to such a complex issue are so simple in nature that there's an obvious answer that will come from them. And I worry that it will undermine the very progress we need to be making with the province by sort of mounting a campaign against the provincial government based on the dissatisfaction, let's say, that can be drawn by the outcome of what this plebiscite might show. But it doesn't necessarily mean that there's going to be any more beds or accelerating this level of response that we need. We need diplomacy, and we need to be working with the provincial and federal governments, not against them.
1: Some critics are going to say that opposing this plebiscite looks like you're soft on public disorder. How would you respond to voters who want tougher bylaws and visible action when it comes to street-level drug use?
2: I absolutely agree, and it's actually why we shouldn't be using campaigns and elections to deflect the fact that over the last 4 years, there has been no progress and no change on these issues. What we have seen are bans on the level of housing that people need so that they're not in the street and on alleys, that they can be brought inside. I have personally brought forward a motion around recovery response, which the city can do, which is in a recovery community center type model, an open door. What we know, what the data shows us, is that we need to make services available when people are ready to access that help. And there are plenty of people who reach this point daily and they cannot find the supports. There are dozens of doors that can be opened for harm reduction and not one that can be opened for recovery. We can provide that door to open and make sure that a system navigation support worker is assigned to the person who is at that present moment struggling with addiction, struggling with mental health, and they are alone. They don't have family and they need a champion to support them navigating what is a very complicated set of services when it comes to detox treatment and recovery. That's just one example. So it's about focusing on what we can do rather than what we see right now, which is, as I say, a complete deflection of having done nothing in 4 years that's helping us get to better outcomes.
1: Rebecca Bly, Vancouver City Councillor and leader of Vote Vancouver, joining us here on the Mike Smith Show. I've interviewed enough people to know that I think what you're saying makes sense, but it's not going to win you votes. And that's going to be one of the challenges that you face here, is the fact that it feels like an uphill battle, because there's a lot of people in this city in particular that don't want to hear the whole strategy anymore. They want a result, and they want somebody who's going to step into that chair in that mayor's office and say, listen, we're getting them off the streets and this has to happen. So my question to you is, how do you sell what appears to be the correct answer as to how you're going to process these people, as opposed to people that are just fed up because they just can't take it anymore, walking down Granville or walking down some of the major streets in the city and seeing open drug use? Like, how do you persuade that voter to what is essentially the correct answer?
2: Well, it's true. I mean, we do fall into a situation where people don't have a lot of information about what's actually going to get us to a better place in our city. But what we know is that if we just take away the housing that people need, the supports that people need, the people that actually are struggling do not disappear. And it's our job. You're absolutely right. We need to communicate that. Voting for or against these plebiscite questions was not actually the necessary step. The necessary step is to highlight what's actually happening here. And again, as I say, it's a campaign to blame people rather than actually lay out the pathways to providing better services, better outcomes. And again,
1: doesn't this plebiscite at least give somebody a chance to say something on the day of the election? I think that's why you want to have that question there, is to at least give John Q. taxpayer the chance to at least have a say, because right now I think that's what a lot of Vancouverites struggle with, is they hear the rhetoric, they've seen this go around in the spin cycle for the last 4 years with no real result. So at least this puts it on the ballot where somebody can say, at least I had a say.
2: But isn't that what an election is? Aren't you voting for the very people that demonstrate the competency and capacity and relationships to be able to actually make the difference? Checking a box, a plebiscite box, sure, some people will be convinced that that gives them a say, but isn't that what elections are for? If the provincial government is not meeting the expectation of the public, there will be an election to make a decision around that. But what we need at the municipal level is pragmatic and principled, informed leadership that shows pathways to making things better and being on the street with the very people, the small businesses, as I mentioned, that shouldn't have to think about whether or not they're going to be faced with a broken window or all sorts of stuff happening outside their business. That's where municipal government belongs, responding to those issues. And I think what I hear from people, not what I think, what I have heard from people, is there's been an absence of any of that leadership over the last 4 years. We see an enormous amount of, and I understand why, and police are part of the solution, but moving people out of the downtown east side has actually just spread that issue to other neighborhoods that are now seeing more and more people struggling in their neighborhood that were once in the downtown east side. So pushing people around the city without actually coming to the table with, like I said, a physical bricks and mortar space where someone puts their hand up and says, I don't actually want to be in this place anymore. Can somebody get me supports? Do you know there's not one door other than an emergency room where somebody can access those services in Vancouver? That is a motion that I brought forward 4 years ago. City staff have dragged their heels because I think the current administration has lacked the political will to actually prioritize that. And so what we need to get across to voters, to your point, is they need politicians in their local government here at City Hall that actually have solutions that are going to improve the situation. And that is the job we have over the next 60 days, is to make sure that this plebiscite is not what people see as a practical solution, because just inherently it's not. And I honestly don't think people are fooled by it. They can have their say, they can check a box. The plebiscite questions are going to be there. It's going to cost $500,000 to do that. But it really isn't going to move the dial on making sure that more housing, more hospital beds, more mental health response, and more recovery beds are available to people. That's what we're focused on. And I am sure that we're going to be able to get that across to voters so that they feel that when they go to the ballot box on October 17th, they're voting for a group that actually both understands the issue and, by understanding it, more likely to help solve it.
1: All right, Rebecca, thank you for your time today.
2: Thanks so much.
1: All right, Rebecca Bly, Vancouver City Councilor. I'm going to open up the phones. We had a different segment planned, but I just want to go to the phones because I know you've got your say on this. 604-602-7373. It's a new phone number, 604-602-7373. There's a lot of meat on that bone. I would love to get your thoughts on this next. I'm Rob Fay, and this is The Mike Smith Show.
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7: 604-602-7373. That's the new number to CKNW. I'm Rob Fahan for Mike here on a Monday. Vancouver, in my opinion, is stuck between two things, votes and results. And on the file that matters the most, which is addiction and mental health and public safety, we keep choosing the politics of the moment over the policies that may actually work. Again, on one side, you got residents who are exhausted. On the other side, you have people who are dying and not abstract drug users. We're talking neighbors, friends, sons, daughters living in tents and doorways because there aren't enough beds right now. And I think we have to get to the hard truths of this. But let's go to the phones because I know you guys have your say. Just moments ago, we had Rebecca Bly, Vancouver City Councillor, on the show talking about her thoughts with this plebiscite coming up. Let's start with Doug in Port Moody. Doug, a lot to talk about here. What are your thoughts on this?
8: Rob, I just want to say how much I've enjoyed hearing you on the radio fairly frequently recently, the weekend and so forth. And I just wanted to give her a compliment. I, living in Port Moody, I don't follow the Vancouver politics, you know, in detail. But I do think that after you challenged her a bit about, you know, letting people have their say, I think she gave a very thoughtful and coherent response. And I kind of appreciate the fact that you let her have a good run at it. I just found it very refreshing.
7: Thank you for the compliments. And you know what? She did. She took my question and my bounce back, and I thought she handled it well, which is all you can really ask. And I don't think people are necessarily upset with any one individual. I think Vancouver takes a bad rap because it's a lot of talk. And I use the phrase spin cycle where they just put it in there. And, you know, whenever an election's on, you know, on the horizon, all of a sudden we get serious about some of these things. But I think the challenge here of a plebiscite is not necessarily whether or not it was going to get through or not. I think it would have got 100% voting had they not walked out, or at least should have. It's just the matter of the money that comes with it and the fact that David Eby, the premier of the province, said, you didn't have to do it. We are completely in agreement with you. Let's go to Brent over on the island of Victoria. Brent, how are you this morning? What do you got on this?
9: Oh, hi. Thank you very much, Rob. I'm actually doing good. Just listening in on the show here, I just want to throw in a couple pinpointers that I think that, you know, really could work. You know, of course, we all know, I mean, the underlying issues, I mean, homelessness, drug addiction, mental health, you know, but the care is not there to, Rob, I mean, to, you know, to help the individuals. Now, one thing I learned, Rob, is years ago, I went down to Portland, Oregon, and I, you know, I talked to some ambassadors are trying to navigate their transit system. And one of them, you know, said, like, all these homeless people around. And they said, yes, but they have to want the care. And the one individual I thought was very intriguing, very interesting, and your listeners will probably find it very insightful, is that the person I was speaking to was drug addicted, was homeless. They thought there was no care, there was no help nowhere. They reached out for help because they wanted the help. The individuals have to want the help. Now, I understand on the other side is that there's individuals that, unfortunately, they don't know how to get the help, and they just need the actual other care that they need, you know, other they call involuntary care. I don't know. I'm kind of tossed on that, but, you know, the individuals that you have to give them the core resources, you have to give them the housing, the permanent housing, get them the mental health and addiction care that they need while they're housed, and they can kind of hope to recover in a better way that they can provide into society and take care of themselves. And,
7: yeah. Brent, I got to cut you off there. It's a good run. I want to make sure I can get to the rest of the calls, but I think you bring up some great points. I'll try to circle back on them before this segment's done. Dawn in Delta, you are next up. Rebecca Bly was on the program. What do you make of the conversation?
3: I thought it was a great conversation, and glad to hear you back on the radio. I really like listening to you. I don't
7: Thank
3: always
7: you.
3: Agree, but you have a point of view that definitely makes me think about my points of view.
7: Great. That's the goal.
3: I personally think we have to hold account government in many different ways. And in a plebiscite, I agree, is not a silver bullet. But I also think that this government in our province I'm talking about has done a few things wrong and really hasn't responded well to when they've done things wrong. I mean, I'm just thinking about when they went and decriminalized drugs. Like, there was a lot of information. Your previous caller just talked about Portland. Well, Oregon warned us not to do what they did. They were actually going back to criminalizing drugs when we were decriminalizing drugs. So I think we really need to look at holding things to account. And I'm just going to speak for myself. I used to live in the Nanaimo area of in Vancouver, and my community kind of got destroyed by the last mayor's plan to buy up motels and just let people do drugs wherever. And it really kind of just did a damaging effect to the community where I started picking up needles, and I had to look

0: restores a sense of safety and dignity for everybody. Let's not forget that word. I think that matters in this conversation. It's expensive, but it matters. Vancouver has the tools, and God knows we have the evidence. What we lack, and this is just me speaking on my own chair here, is what we lack is the political courage to do the hard, unglamorous work that doesn't fit neatly on a ballot question. If we want the results, we have to stop chasing the votes, and we have to start building a system that actually saves lives. And again, that's why on the outset of this segment, I said this isn't just drug users that you see on TV where they get the worst of the worst. That person you watch stumbling down the street used to be a neighbor or a friend to somebody, a son, a daughter. And yes, they live in tents, and yes, they get in the doorways, and yes, it's a problem, and some people say sweep it away and lock them up, but these are human beings, like it or lump it. And this is why this is such a complex situation that doesn't have an easy answer. And again, you got to put your votes aside and do what is right for both sides of this conversation. News, weather, traffic coming up next. I'm Rob Fay. This is the Mike Smith Show.
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1: Global News at 11. Good morning. I'm Julie Nolan. More evacuees are returning home to Summerland this morning, more than a week after the Bald Range wildfire forced them out. Three evacuation orders near Okanagan Lake have now been downgraded to alerts. Meanwhile, forestry contractor Sammy Gabriel says the province could learn from his team's practices to help reduce future wildfire risk. Global's Taya Fast reports.
2: Long before the flames arrived, Sammy Gabriel and his crew were working to reduce fuels that can help a fire spread.
3: We go in and we go space, prune, and fall a lot of the excess fuels in the area.
2: The goal, to slow a fire down before it becomes explosive.
3: We go and try and clean it up so that when a forest fire does come through, it creeps and burns along the ground and it helps prevent the crown fires, which is what we had here in Summerland.
2: Officials called the Bald Range wildfire unprecedented, and it's now raising a bigger question about whether the province is doing enough to prepare for the next one. In response, BC's forest minister had this to say.
4: I agree with him completely. Active forest management is a big priority for my government. And I think this fire season has certainly been a wake-up call that we need to do more. We need to redouble our efforts.
2: Ravi Parmar says the province is looking at more active forest management, including thinning, selective logging, and partial harvesting, particularly around communities. Work that is already happening on the ground, but Gabriel says there's a lot more to do.
3: And I hope that the province and Canada itself will start putting up money to be proactive rather than reactive, because we spend so much money fighting fires every single summer.
2: Taya Fast, Global News.
1: Initial demolition work begins today at Tumbler Ridge Secondary, the site of February's mass shooting. Crews will first remove the exterior before tearing down the building itself. The site will eventually be restored with grass while demolition waste is hauled to regional landfills. Premier David Eby has promised a new school, but no timeline or location has been announced. Students remain in temporary classrooms at a nearby elementary school. Job action begins today for Coast Mountain bus workers, starting with a uniform ban. Members of Locals 111 and 2200 will work in plain clothes, but transit service, including C-Bus and Handy Dart, will not be affected. The union cite wages and working conditions as key issues. Coast Mountain says it remains committed to reaching a fair deal. Canada-U.S. Trade Minister Dominic LeBlanc remains in Washington as talks continue to head off another round of American tariffs. 50% tariffs on a range of Canadian goods are set to take effect Wednesday, with no exemptions for CUSMA-compliant products. LeBlanc and Chief Negotiator Janice Charette met yesterday virtually with U.S. Trade Representative Jameson Greer. LeBlanc's office called the talks constructive, saying discussions are continuing. Statistics Canada says the annual rate of inflation accelerated to 3% in July as drivers were once again paying more to fill up their tanks.
5: Inflation had cooled to 2.8% in June as the U.S. and Iran worked toward a peace agreement, but fresh conflict in the Gulf region in July pushed global gas prices higher again. Stackhand says consumers were also paying more for airfares and travel tours last month as the energy shock made jet fuel more expensive and the FIFA World Cup drove up demand to U.S. destinations. Canadians found some relief in the grocery aisles, though, as annual price hikes on food bought from the store cooled sharply to 3.1% in July from 3.9% previously. Michelle Zedekian, The Canadian Press.
1: A big win for the Caps Sunday night, clinching a record ninth Cascadia Cup.
6: Gone past the minimum four added in stoppage time here. Thomas Miller had something to say about Tate Johnson. He brushed it off.
7: Yes.
6: And it is indeed a win for the Vancouver Whitecaps. First victory in eight matches across all competitions. Fourth MLS away win of the season for the Caps. And a ninth clean sheet for Yohei Takaoka as the Caps claim this one 2-0 and claim a ninth Cascadia Cup.
1: That's Asa Rahman. The Whitecaps return to BC Place Wednesday against Houston. Global News time is 11:05. Now the latest CKNW traffic.
5: In Maple Ridge, crews are fighting a structure fire eastbound Loki Highway before the Haney Bypass has the right lane blocked. And in Delta, there's a vehicle in the ditch northbound Highway 99 at Ladner Trunk. Crews are in the left lane. In New Westminster, roadwork is East Columbia at Cumberland, seeing delays both ways. And there is also a power outage in New Westminster affecting Uptown and Sapperton areas. If you come across any uncontrolled intersections, use the always stop procedure. 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In the CKNW Traffic Center, I'm Dawn Powers.
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1: Outside CKNW in downtown Vancouver, it's 20 degrees. Now the business news, the Dow is down 275. The TSX almost up almost 2 points, and the Canadian dollar is trading at 72.09 cents U.S.
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10: The program, Rob Fay in for Mike for another hour before we pass the baton forward to one Robin Gill, who will be joining us, filling in for Joe Bennett later on this afternoon. We have had a lot of email coming in even during the break, some for, some against the conversation that we had, but that's part of the reason we do this, is to make sure that we can give you the information and then let you have your say as well. Buzz line is filling up, 604-331-2899. Well, long-term environmental monitoring is often dismissed. They'll call it boring, repetitive science, you know. I think it was one researcher that said soggy sandwiches and holes in socks. But without this decades of data on our lakes and oceans and forests, we're not able to spot ecological crises as early or respond effectively to climate change. So let's delve into this. I'm joined by Pauline Girard. She's the executive director of the IISD Experimental Lakes Area. This is a world-leading facility that has tracked entire lakes for more than 50 years. Pauline, welcome to the program.
11: Thanks so much, Rob. Nice to talk to you today.
10: Oh, it's my pleasure. You've spent decades monitoring lakes. And again, some call it boring. Why is that long-term data actually the backbone of environmental security and just not a side project?
11: We need to be understanding what's happening in the environment if we're going to be able to make good decisions about it. I mean, you know, let me put it this way. If you have water in your basement, you're not going to close the door and never go down there again and hope for the best. You're going to go and check on it every day and maybe do a bit of patchwork and see if that works and, you know, keep checking on it. And that's really what we need to be doing for our environment broadly. We need to be understanding what's happening, and particularly now in this time of really, you know, increasingly extreme weather patterns, so that we can make better decisions about how to manage it.
10: The United States almost defunded the Oceans Observatory Initiative before they reversed course on that. What would we have lost if that network went dark? And why does that near miss matter for Canada?
11: You know, when we're looking at oceans, they're really a global resource, and things that happen in one part of the world affect the whole world. And we really, as a global community, need to be working together to understand what's happening in our oceans. And that means all of the work that we do individually as countries is contributing to the whole understanding. And the U.S., you know, they have an amazing science and research program. They've invested significant amounts in oceans monitoring and environmental monitoring that has really helped us all globally. And when that funding gets pulled, and thank goodness it didn't, it trickles down to what we all understand about our own regions and what's happening in terms of ocean currents and change all around the world.
10: I want to get into your research, your recent research about three of Canada's largest northern lakes that are undergoing massive ecological reorganization. And I would assume that's because of the changing ice cover and the wind. Can you tell us about the pace of change and why we can't look at this short-term study and say, you know what, we'll put this off until tomorrow?
11: Yeah, I think what we're seeing with all lakes and freshwater systems is that there's both large extreme events that happen in any given year, but also long-term change over time that we want to be understanding better, because it's that kind of longer-term change that tells us where we're going in the future. And so this study on Great Bear and Great Slave Lake in the north is super interesting. They've looked at how the ecosystem as a whole is shifting, and in particular looking at the very bottom of the food chain, so algal populations. And they typically see in those lakes very large diatoms, which is an algal species that are really important for zooplankton, which is the next part up of the food chain, and then event for fish who eat the zooplankton. And they're seeing a shift from larger algal species to smaller species. And so then the question is, well, what is that going to have an impact on the zooplankton, and how is that going to impact the fish and the ecology as a whole? And, you know, the jury's still out on exactly what the ecological shift, the long-term result will be. But if we're not watching it on an annual basis, then we won't be able to understand it better. If we take it to the work that I do at the Experimental Lakes area, so we're in northwestern Ontario and we work on very small lakes, and we have the advantage of working on these small systems that are in a very remote area that are not influenced by, there's no cities or towns or even cottagers in our area. So the change that we're seeing, we can really attribute to, you know, environmental change overall. And we've seen the spring and falls are getting shorter. The season where we have less ice is getting longer. And we're seeing that that's having an impact on our fish. I mean, we have some fish species that are significantly, like from a statistical perspective, smaller than they used to be when we started doing this work back in the 60s. So that change is what we need to be understanding.
10: Pauline Girard is the executive director of the IISD Experimental Lakes Area, joining us here on the Mike Smith Show. I'm Rob Fay filling in. Pauline, if you could make one ask of Ottawa today to protect this vital infrastructure, what would it be?
11: Recognize monitoring and the importance of environmental monitoring as kind of foundational infrastructure. Let's call it infrastructure. This is data that we need to collect and manage for security. This is our environmental safety. And so we need to invest in continuation of that monitoring. And the interesting thing, the really amazing thing about environmental monitoring is it's really done by lots of different levels of government. There's federal programs, there's provincial programs, there's community-based programs. All of those are important, and all of those are collecting really, really valuable data for our future. And so, you know, support to all of those levels of programs and support to bringing that data together and making it more publicly available to the general public, to researchers, to anybody that wants to dig into these questions further to help us understand how we can manage our systems in this really bizarre time of change.
10: Well, I thought, Pauline, as I was preparing for this interview, in some of the stuff that I read, there was one line that really stuck with me. We cannot manage an environmental crisis that we're not measuring. So I think it makes a lot of sense. Pauline, I think what you and your team do is exceptional and needed. And thank you for making time for me today.
11: Thanks so much. I really appreciate your interest. Have a really great afternoon.
10: You have a great afternoon. Pauline Girard, executive director with the IISD Experimental Lakes Area. Again, a topic that we don't always cover, but I just thought, you know, it's a great read. And if you want to stand a fighting chance at best responding to this ever-changing planet, you got to put money into this infrastructure. And it is, in fact, infrastructure. It's not glamorous science, but it is the thing that keeps us all safe. All right, we'll take a break here. When we come back, are Canadians finally fed up with shrinkflation? I know I am. Bruce Winder's going to stop by. He's a retail analyst to talk about why we're paying the same price, but that hot dog or that donut or whatever you're buying at the store seems to be a little bit smaller. We'll get his thoughts on this next.
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10: Welcome back to The Mike Smith Show. I'm Rob Fay filling in here on a Monday. Well, grocery bills are still soaring and shoppers sound like they're pretty fed up. From shrinkflation to sticker shock, Canadians are feeling squeezed every time they push a cart down the aisle. I know I do. Food inflation has now outpaced overall inflation for 17 straight months. So to break this down on what's really going on behind the scenes, we're joined by Bruce Winder, one of Canada's top retail analysts, a veteran advisor to major chains and author of The Future of Retail. Bruce, welcome to the program.
21: Hey, thanks for having me on.
10: Well, the anger, according to your reporting, is palpable. What is actually driving Canadians to feel so frustrated in the aisles right now?
21: Yeah, Canadians have some fatigue for things like shrinkflation. So, you know, after the pandemic, costs went up exponentially for everything, really, but including food. And some consumer packaged goods companies, the big global brands, they decided to use shrinkflation in some cases. And just for your listeners, you know, shrinkflation, as a reminder, is when they try to keep the price point the same, but they lower the number of ingredients, whether that's cookies or milligrams or whatever in the packaging. So consumers sort of notice that the packaging's smaller for the same price.
10: One of the things that I've heard is that grocery inflation is cooling, and it immediately raised my eyebrows because from my perspective, it feels like it is getting smaller, yet as you just mentioned, the prices never change. This has been happening for 17 straight months. How do we stop this?
21: Yeah, it's a real tough one. I really don't think we can stop it because a lot of the issues that we're dealing with food inflation are global issues and often geopolitical issues. So you look at originally the war in Ukraine, the impact that had on grain and fertilizers. You look at the conflict most recently in the Middle East and the price of fuel and fertilizer. You look at transportation costs have went up. We've also seen, you know, whether you believe in global warming or not, there's been a marked change change in weather patterns, and those weather patterns affect crop yields. You know, herd sizes are smaller for beef. So there's a number of issues that are happening that have changed the way that food gets to the shelf from a cost perspective. And it's easy to kind of blame the grocers, but the grocers only make between 2-4% net income margin. So it's a real tough one for consumers to digest right now.
10: Well, let's talk about that, because when you downsize a package, sometimes people think that you're crossing the line from smart pricing to maybe even just eroding your trust. What are the grocers doing to avoid this backlash?
21: Yeah, the grocers are trying to push back. I mean, what some grocers have done, you look at Loblaw, during last year's counter tariffs that the Canadian government put on the U.S., they actually changed their shelf labels and put a little T on products that were subject to the increased duty because of that. And they promised to, you know, lower those prices once it went off, which they did. And you even had the CEO, Per Bank, go on LinkedIn and talk about it. So I think what some grocers have done, namely Loblaw, is try to be transparent about it. You know, instead of making it a mystery, they're trying to show it so that consumers can understand it and realize that they're not trying to gouge customers. They're just adjusting to supplier costs and global costs, as we talked about.
10: I've had conversations with a couple of my friends, and they say that they start shopping more at Dollarama and some of these discount format stores. Are we seeing a structural shift in how Canadians shop, and how would the big chains even respond without triggering a price war?
21: Yeah, for sure. There's been a pretty big change in the way Canadians have shopped, you know, and we call it hard discount, which is, you know, if you look at No Frills, Maxi in Quebec, some of the other chains, consumers have sort of gravitated toward that type of discount place, whether it's Dollarama or who have you. And because they're cutting out some of the amenities, you know, there isn't maybe a butcher or a delicatessen or a bakery, and they say, you know what, I need to save money. I need to shop at these locations. They're also buying more store brands, so no name, things like that. And they're also buying more frozen food to try to keep prices down.
10: It's such an interesting time as a Canadian watching this all. Bruce Winter is one of Canada's top retail analysts. He's joining us here on The Mike Smith Show. You've advised major retailers for decades. If you were running a Canadian grocery chain today, what's the one move you'd make immediately to try and win back an angry shopper?
21: Yeah, I think I would be as transparent as possible, sort of like how Loblaws has done. I would try to, you know, just be open and honest and say, look, this is what we're dealing with, and be fair, you know, and also try to expand discount. That's what Loblaws has done. And some of the other chains have started now to follow suit, is build more of the discount format so that Canadians can get products at cheaper prices.
10: We've mentioned this has been 17 months and going. If you were to look ahead, say, another 6 to 12 months, do you expect any relief at the checkout, or should Canadians just brace for another year of higher for longer food prices?
21: I think based on the geopolitical and global events, the input costs I mentioned earlier, you're probably going to see continued food inflation, at least until some of the conflicts start to die down in the Middle East and in Ukraine. You know, that would help a lot. But from a weather perspective, I can't see things getting better. I can't see crop yields getting better. So I think we're in for some inflation to continue for at least the next little while.
10: Bruce, before I let you go, we have talked about a lot of things. If there was one trick, if there's one thing a consumer can do right now, is there a way that you look at a label? Like somebody told me, if you go to Costco and it ends in 00, it's on a discount. Is there one trick that you have as a guy that's been in this industry for a long time where if I'm shopping, you know what, this is something I should look out for? Like, is it a Tuesday restock? What do you see out there that we could help our consumers with?
21: Yeah, great question. I mean, the simplest thing for me is a couple things. One is shop at a discount store, so the hard discount like the No Frills, and buy as much store brands as you can. When I go shopping, my whole cart is yellow. I try not to buy as many national brands.
10: Bruce, I think there's a lot of people that shop the way you shop. Thank you for the conversation today.
21: Yeah, thanks, Rob. Appreciate it.
10: Bruce Winter is a retail analyst joining us here on The Mike Smith Show. I'd love to hear from you. Have you adjusted your shopping in the last calendar year? And I'm not going to ask you how much you spend. I just want to know if you've changed your brands. Do you look for more affordability? Because I do. The one thing when I go to the grocery store that I am just gobsmacked by is vegetables. Used to be you could get veg for a couple of bucks. Now I'm looking at, a head of lettuce, just a good old fashioned head of lettuce. It's like $6. And then you think of the carrots and all of the other accoutrements that go with making just a good old-fashioned salad. And yeah, I'm shocked. I have gone to Dollarama. I think I went to Dollarama a couple of months ago. I was looking just to get something to keep the hair out of my drain and ended up leaving with about 10 different things, including some spices, which you could get for a buck a spice, which to me is kind of cool. Like, it's those little things that kind of offset the ones that you do spend a little too much on, and all balances out in the wash. And also all those little things that you put into your kids' snacks for lunch or recess, you can get those pretty cheap at Dollarama and some of those low-cost stores as well, like Buy Low. But again, I'd love to hear from you, 604-331-2899. Well, news, weather, traffic, everything relevant to your Monday. On the other side of the break here, when you and I get back together, we're going to talk with a gentleman by the name of Rob Chernick. He is the author of A Losing Hand, The Human Costs of Canada's Gambling Epidemic. The rise of legalized gambling in Canada continues to go upwards, and it's affecting young people. And we've had this conversation before. There's no doubt about it. One of my good friends, Angus Reid, formerly the BC Lions, we've talked about his gambling challenges, my gambling challenges, how we were able to get past those gambling challenges. And yet we look at this young generation that is making so many of the same mistakes that we made. And I wish there was a way to make it easier. So we're going to get into this conversation with Rob Chernick on the other side, because he has done a life's work and put it into a book. We will talk to him about said book next.
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2: Nolan, the number of insolvencies in British Columbia is at a 16-year high. Insolvency is the general term that applies to people who can no longer make payments on their debts. Global's Angela Jung hears from mortgage expert Ron Butler.
3: Savvy shoppers looking to stretch a buck.
5: A dollar is a dollar, and you know it can go a long way for every single dollar you save. So
6: sometimes convenience is worth it, but if you're buying multiple things, it's better to go to a dollar store.
7: We have a family, and so having some money left over for, you know, our children's growth is important.
8: The wages have stayed stagnant while cost of living has skyrocketed in several different places.
3: The punishing affordability crisis causing more people to go into debt. Latest statistics show consumer insolvencies in British Columbia skyrocketed by more than 17% in June compared to last year, higher than the national average of nearly 12%. Ron Butler, a mortgage expert, says the plunging real estate market playing a major role in the debt pressures.
9: And it's the evaporation of any ability to be able to find some emergency funds to be able to fight back against bankruptcy.
3: He says those who will need to renew their mortgage will see rates go up while property values go down, prompting more court-ordered sales of homes.
9: People losing their homes is in tandem with people who are facing insolvency.
3: Angela Jung, Global News.
2: Canada U.S. Trade Minister Dominic LeBlanc and his team are still in Washington, where they spent the weekend working to stave off another threatened round of American tariffs. The new tariffs proposed by U.S. President Donald Trump is set to take effect in just 2 days. Global's Reggie Cicchini has more.
11: Dominic LeBlanc's office says Sunday's talks gave both sides a chance to take stock at the work that's been done and the work that lies ahead. And that includes efforts to draft the deal U.S. President Donald Trump may find acceptable enough to stall or cancel planned 50% tariffs for this coming Wednesday. Little's been said publicly about what's been discussed behind a closed door, but sources tell Global News the gap is still wide. Industry groups from auto to lumber to dairy are worried that too much will be given away, a concern that was echoed by the opposition leader just hours before Sunday's latest round of talks.
12: No more concessions without wins for Canada. He's wasted a year and most of our leverage. It's time for him to turn our leverage into results.
11: Now, one piece of leverage has been those booze bans, and while it's been effective, premiers have been warned that restocking shelves may be imminent, but that could carry political cost. The move, however, could help form a deal that allows for more negotiating room on dealing with existing tariffs and for CUSMA negotiations. Without a deal, new tariffs could be catastrophic to small businesses. And so with the clock ticking, the Canadians are now aiming to draft a deal that's palatable both at home and to an unpredictable American president.
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25: In Vancouver, ongoing sewer work has West 12th Avenue closed between Balsam and U Street going on until the end of the month. You're also going to find sewer work that has Alberta Street closed from West 49th to West 47th. And then Broadway's closed between Cambie and Alberta. You could try 8th as an alternate route. There's also reduced lanes on Broadway from the closure stretching to West of Arbutus. 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In the CKNW Traffic Center, I'm Dawn Powers.
2: Now the latest CKNW Global Skytracker weather, a mix of sun and cloud, quite hazy, highs of 23, lows of 15. Tomorrow, a mix of sun and cloud and hazy again, lows of 16. On Wednesday, mainly cloudy with highs up to 24. And Thursday, hot, highs reaching 26 degrees. Outside CKNW in downtown Vancouver, it's 18 degrees. Now the business news, the Dow is down at 278, the TSX up at 5, and the Canadian dollar is trading at 72.09 cents US. Global News time is 11:34. I'm Julie Nolan.

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1: Welcome back to the program. Rob Fay in for Mike this week and in for Mike next week as well. Yeah, he's got a long stretch here where he can just kick up the heels and throw off the slippers or whatever he's wearing at home. He can do whatever he wants, but I'll be with you until the 1st of September, which is great because we can get into a whole bunch of different conversations, including this one where we talk about sports betting ads during hockey games and the online casinos on your phone and the legalized gambling that is really everywhere in this country. And young people are growing up in a world where betting just feels normal. But as access expands, so too the risks. We're talking addiction, debt, mental health. So let's get into this. Let's discuss the human costs of this shift. We're joined by Rob Chernick. He's the author of A Losing Hand, The Human Costs of Canada's Gambling Epidemic. Rob, welcome to the program.
2: Thank you for having me.
1: Well, you grew up in the first generation of Canada's gambling expansion. How is today's environment different for youth? Like, what's changed since the VLT and casino era of the 1990s?
2: I think the biggest change that we sometimes forget is that when someone like myself, who's aged 40 now, was growing up, we were really influenced by what we saw at home. You know, our parents, our extended family, you know, just even what we saw day to day in our hometowns. For example, you know, when I was growing up, a lot of VLTs were behind a curtain at maybe a licensed restaurant, so they were out of view. And now it's a totally different world. The advertisements are everywhere, and that means everyone can see them, including youth. And I think that's probably the biggest difference today, is that back in the day, there was maybe more of, and I guess I sound a little pessimistic, but I think there was more of an effect that your immediate surroundings could have on your viewpoint on gambling. And today, you know, even the best intentioned parents and teachers and mentors who try to, you know, educate youth about what's going on with this new gambling world, well, they have a very challenging task ahead of them with, you know, all the advertisements, the social media influencers promoting it, and just the rapid expansion across the country.
1: I was watching Major League Baseball's Field of Dreams game the other day. It was the Philadelphia Phillies and the Minnesota Twins, but of course they're talking about playing on the Field of Dreams, where the old Black Sox took to the field in the movie Field of Dreams of Kevin Costner. And I found it really ironic that in a game of baseball, the outfield signage was for gambling websites, which Shoeless Joe Jackson would have been turning in his grave. But I digress. But this is the thing. You think of Gretzky and McDavid and influencers and, you know, names on games and jerseys and outfield signs. I mean, it is everywhere. And I just don't know how you keep this away from kids at this point.
2: Well, I think where it really starts is with a question that we haven't been asking ourselves as a society. I think that we leave a lot of these discussions in the hands of lawmakers, and we should probably remember, as, you know, everyday Canadians, that there hasn't been a ton of consultation ever on gambling. You know, there's very few and far between referendums or where, say, expansion of a gambling industry was a significant election position. So a lot of this has been decided for us. And we haven't necessarily pushed back. And perhaps there was a time when, you know, the industry was newer, there was maybe less understanding of how it might work, and maybe we were going to go along for the ride and see what happened. But now we're a few decades in, the human costs, the various harms are identified very clearly in the scientific literature. They're identified anecdotally through people with lived experience. And we also know that throughout the country, there's lots of data gaps that our provincial governments have when it comes to the impacts of gambling on residents. So I think it's really a time for us to start asking, especially if there's interest in expanding these industries like iGaming further. I think it's important just to ask, like, Do we need to have an industry that's this large? And if so, like, where do we draw the line? What is the level of risk that we're willing to assume, and the level of harms we're willing to assume, and what goes too far? Like, those are conversations we're just not having yet.
1: Well, I was doing some research before our conversation, Rob, because I think it's a fascinating topic. And, you know, you can just follow the money, because I looked at 2024-2025 fiscal year for Ontario and Alberta. iGaming in Ontario, which is regulated private operators, had $82.7 billion in total wagers. You look at Alberta's gaming, they had $1.5 billion in total gaming revenue that was sent to the General Revenue Fund. But that's, again, Manitoba has also got billions, $1.74. So this is the problem, is you ask for the government to crack down on this, but who is going to turn down billions coming into this federal and provincial government? I just don't know how you turn your back on that kind of money.
2: Well, how do you turn your back on, you know, people being addicted, people dying by suicide, people suffering mental health issues, bankruptcy, financial issues? You know, how do we deal with children who grow up in a household where perhaps, you know, their parents lose everything due to gambling, and then generational impacts, you know, of that lost income, those lost professional statuses at work when they lose their jobs? Like, I really think that we need to start thinking of those costs. Now, some of those are more quantifiable than others, but I think there's also this element that sometimes gets mistaken in our present gambling era, which is that the goal supposedly is to get people moving from the black and gray markets, so the non-regulated markets, over to the regulated government markets. But they're growing so large now that really what we're seeing is this influx of brand new consumers who weren't previously gambling. And that is something that we don't want to see, because the greater, you know, there's this viewpoint in public health that when you have larger presence of legalized harms, like legalized use of, say, drugs, alcohol, gambling, et cetera, the number of harms will rise in concert with that expansion. And that's just something that we really are turning a blind eye to.
1: Rob Chernick is the author of A Losing Hand, that is the human costs of Canada's gambling epidemic, here on The Mike Smith Show. I've got about a minute for this. I hope you'll be able to help me with this. You've noted in your novel that unregulated offshore sites don't often enforce strict age verification. So my question is, how easy is it for minors to just bypass all these rules? And what responsibilities do those platforms and regulators have to even close those gaps? Because, again, they're offshore.
2: Well, I mean, the main issue with that is I was at a gambling conference recently, and it was said that about 80 to 85% of all of the ads for online casinos on meta platforms in Canada this April were actually for illegal ones that are outside of the regulated options. Hmm. And so with that, that means that people are potentially able to go and play without the age check. And so that's maybe one way we could start cracking down on that, because that's, you know, just going to get youth gambling away their money. And that's what we're trying to avoid with all of these additional expansions in the country. So here's a way that we can maybe also help to curtail that.
1: Rob, it's a great book. Where can we find this book if we wanted to buy it?
2: You can find it at your favorite bookstore retailer or directly from my publisher, Sutherland House.
1: Wonderful. Thank you for the time today, Rob. A very enlightening conversation.
2: Thank you.
1: All right, we'll take a break here. When we come back, final segment, we've got the mic drop. We've got our crossover with Robin Gill. But first, we want to give some stuff away. I'm going to give you a chance to win a pair of tickets to see The Strokes' Reality Awaits Tour on August the 27th. That's going to be at Rogers Arena. You just have to play our contest, which is called Strokes of Genius. This has to be Corey LaTondra's contest. Strokes of Genius. We will give you a multiple choice opportunity to win next. 604-602-7373. New number, 604-602-7373. Let's get to those next.

0: Since the dawn of time, humanity has been at war. 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
5: All right, welcome back to the program. Time to give away some tickets. Well, hopefully we can give them away. This is to see the Strokes Reality Awaits Tour. It is August the 27th, so just a couple of days from now at Rogers Arena. So let's go to the phones. Daniel, Brenda, Jim, hold tight. We're going to start with Chris in Vancouver. Chris, you're up. Are you ready for the question?
6: Far away.
5: All right, I'm going to list you four songs from The Strokes, but three are a little bit off. Tell me which one is 100% The Strokes. Is it A, Machu Picchu? Is it 2, Barely Lethal? Is it 3, Under the Covers in the Dark? Or is it 4, You Only Live Once?
6: I will go Barely Lethal.
5: I'm sorry, it's not Barely Lethal. Let's go to Daniel in Vancouver. Daniel, you're up. You've got three choices. Is it Machu Picchu, Under the Covers in the Dark, or You Only Live Once?
7: I would go You Only Live Once, I guess.
8: Woo-hoo! That's right!
5: I'm going to call that a good guess, Daniel. Congratulations. You've won a pair of tickets to see the Strokes Reality Awaits Tour. It is August the 27th at Rogers Arena. Who are you going to take with you?
7: Awesome. Probably my friend. He's a fan.
5: I love it. Well, he can educate you because, like I said, it sounded like a guess, but hold the line. We'll get all that pertinent information, and thank you to everybody that called in. If you didn't win, don't worry. You can get those tickets for August the 27th at Ticketmaster.ca. All right, let's get to it. Time for the mic drop.
9: Mic drop.
10: Can't stop the mic drop. We got it.
11: Did you hear that?
9: Wow. I don't believe it.
12: You can say that again.
13: Why do you say that?
14: Don't say something you'll regret later.
5: We have had many guests on the show today, but Rebecca Bly got the most reaction. So we're going to play a snippet of the interview that we had with her a little bit earlier on in the show. This is the Vancouver City Councilor talking about an election. There's already going to be an election and a plebiscite. Well, I don't know if it's going to really affect how the city's running.
15: But isn't that what an election is? Aren't you voting for the very people that demonstrate the competency and capacity and relationships to be able to actually make the difference? Checking a box, a plebiscite box, sure, some people will be convinced that that gives them a say, but isn't that what elections are for? If the provincial government is not meeting the expectation of the public, there will be an election to make a decision around that. But what we need at the municipal level is pragmatic and principled, informed leadership that shows pathways to making things better and being on the street with the very people, the small businesses, as I mentioned, that shouldn't have to think about whether or not they're going to be faced with a broken window or all sorts of stuff happening outside their business. That's where municipal government belongs, responding to those issues. And I think what I hear from people, not what I think, what I have heard from people, is there's been an absence of any of that leadership over the last 4 years. We see an enormous amount of, and I understand why, and police are part of the solution, but moving people out of the downtown east side has actually just spread that issue to other neighborhoods that are now seeing more and more people struggling in their neighborhood that were once in the downtown east side. So pushing people around the city without actually coming to the table with, like I said, a physical bricks and mortar space where someone puts their hand up and says, I don't actually want to be in this place anymore. Can somebody get me supports? Do you know there's not one door other than an emergency room where somebody can access those services in Vancouver? That is a motion that I brought forward 4 years ago. City staff have dragged their heels because I think the current administration has lacked the political will to actually prioritize that. And so what we need to get across to voters, to your point, is they need politicians in their local government here at City Hall that actually have solutions that are going to improve the situation. And that is the job job we have over the next 60 days is to make sure that this plebiscite is not what people see as a practical solution, because just inherently it's not. And I honestly don't think people are fooled by it. They can have their say, they can check a box. The plebiscite questions are going to be there. It's going to cost $500,000 to do that. But it really isn't going to move the dial on making sure that more housing, more hospital beds, more mental health response, and more recovery beds are available to people.
5: Again, Rebecca Bly, Vancouver City Councilor, that got a lot of reaction even before we had finished up the interview. Okay, just minutes away from Robin Gill joining us as she fills in this week for Jill Bennett. Robin, good Monday to you.
0: Happy Monday to you as well, Rob. Coming up on the Jill Bennett Show, we're going to talk about the future of Hastings Park. You know, we have that new amphitheater there. Is that an indication that this could be an entertainment district? There's also been a lot of talk of whether it should be a sports district. So that's all coming up on the program. Plus, honey could be a target for tariffs. Who knew that would be next, right? We're going to talk to the Canada Honey Council about how much we actually produce in this country and why this could be the next irritant with the U.S.
5: That's unbelievable.
0: Unbelievable, by the way, right?
5: Very quickly on Hastings Park, I will say this. I talked to a guy that used to work at the racetrack, and he says, you know what? A couple of years ago, there was a company that dug down and said, we don't want any part of this. So I'm very curious to know what people say about the future of Hastings Park, and I will be listening intently. And now you got me all bothered about the honey tail.
0: I wasn't ready
5: for that. You threw me the curveball.
0: This is not the sweetest of days, Rob.
5: Look at you. I love that. Fantastic.
0: There you go.
5: Okay, Robin Gill coming up in just a few moments time, and boy, you know, that's so funny. I love a good what is it, they call it a pun, I think it's called a pun. Yeah, very good. Just want to say thanks to all of the guests that made time for me today. We started right out of the chute. We wasted very little time, kind of like Mike Smith would do. He basically introduces himself and gets right to the good stuff. We had Stuart Prest on the show talking about Peter Miliband leaving the Conservatives. Are they going to be losing steam as a result, or will this help a shaky NDP? If you've missed any component to the show, don't forget we podcast this literally just minutes after the show is done. So, all of these great interviews will be available to you wherever you get your podcasts. And I do hope you check in, because we had a lot to get to. I want to also say thanks to all the people that called in, be it for a contest or just to share their opinion. And Bill Thielman, strategy and communications consultant, longtime veteran campaigner in BC, will be joining me all week for Bill's Beat. And a very special thanks.

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10: Global News to noon. Good afternoon. I'm Julie Nolan. More evacuees are returning home to Summerland this morning, more than a week after the Bald Range wildfire forced them out. Three evacuation orders near Okanagan Lake have been downgraded to alerts. The fire is mapped at more than 21,000 hectares. The BC Wildfire Service says crews are still mopping up hotspots near Summerland after making progress on the perimeter closest to the community. Efforts are now shifting northwest into more forested areas. Summerland Mayor Doug Holmes says while progress is being made, challenges remain.
11: Going to be going home soon. They've seen that some of their

0: fellow residents are going home and that they'll be next. I think that's encouraging for everybody. There's kind of two areas of town, Garnet Valley and Prairie Valley. Garnet Valley was hit pretty hard, and there's power lines all over the place, and so some cleaning up has to happen there and restoring power. There's power to 90% of the town, but that last 10% is a bit of a challenge.
1: Around 500 personnel and 16 helicopters are currently assigned to the firefight. The Interior Wildlife Rehabilitation Society says its facility was destroyed as the Bald Range wildfire tore through Summerland. Volunteer Michelle Gregoire recalls the moment a coworker told her what was left.
2: So we are the only permitted facility in the Okanagan, and obviously native animals, otters, beavers, aquatic birds, muskrats, ducklings, goslings, loons, you know, you name it. We have a baby beaver as well. Just this past June, we released two adult beavers that we had in care for 2 years into a wetland, and hoping they're going to take over up there. And so you can imagine having to figure out who goes where and into what, and in a chaotic moment like that. She sends me a message that says, we're watching it burn on the cameras, and then the power cut, and it was just black. So, you know, any hope that we had that our facility would still be standing when we returned was just, you know, gone out the window.
1: Gregoire says the silver lining has been an outpouring of support from both Canada and abroad. The nonprofit hopes to rebuild as soon as possible. A busy morning for Maple Ridge firefighters after a fire broke out at the Salvation Army Ministries building near Lougheed Highway and 222nd Street. About 20 firefighters were called in just after 7. Crews traced the smoke to a wall and quickly knocked down the fire. The building includes an emergency shelter. Fire Chief Mike Vandop says crews are now clearing smoke.
3: We're working right now. We're obviously just in the initial stages of clearing the smoke from the building. And then we'll pass it over to the Salvation Army, who then will use the restoration company. And then hopefully not be able to have people displaced. But we're a little unsure at this time whether that will occur or not.
1: No one was injured. The cause is under investigation. Mounties in northeastern BC are investigating a third shooting in Fort St. John in just 3 weeks. 3 people were shot inside a home Friday and taken to hospital in stable condition. No suspects have been identified. RCMP believe the recent shootings are targeted, but say the repeated use of firearms is creating an unacceptable risk to public safety. Prime Minister Mark Carney says he expects to speak with U.S. President Donald Trump before Wednesday's tariff deadline. Speaking to reporters in St. John's today after announcing a new Churchill Falls agreement between Newfoundland and Labrador and Quebec, Carney declined to say what he thinks a good deal with the U.S. would look like.
4: Short answer is yes. Secondly, I'm sure the first thing we'll talk about is this historic investment. And I say that in all seriousness.
1: He also said in French that the federal government has a plan that will cover all eventualities if the latest round of tariffs is imposed. Global News Time is 12:04. 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
5: In Vancouver, ongoing sewer work has Kamloops Street closed between East Broadway and East 5th going on until the end of the year. In Delta, overpass construction has Ladner Trunk closed between 72nd and 80th. You could detour through Vanderbilt Airport. And then in Surrey, there's ongoing SkyTrain construction that is Fraser Highway closed between 140th and 96th. And then there's reduced lanes on Fraser Highway from the closure stretching to Langley till 200th. 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In the CKNW Traffic Center, I'm Dawn Powers.
1: Now the Global Sky Tracker weather today, a mix of sun and cloud, quite hazy, highs of 23, lows of 15. Tomorrow, mix of sun and cloud, hazy again, Lows of 16 Wednesday, mainly cloudy with highs of up to 24, and Thursday hot, highs reaching 26 degrees. In downtown Vancouver, it's 18 degrees. Now the CKNW business news. The Dow is down 262, the TSX up 25, and the Canadian dollar is trading at 72.07 cents U.S. Global news time is 12:06. I'm Julie Nolan.
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10: It is Monday, August 17th. Welcome to the Jill Bennett Show. I'm Robin Gill, sitting in for Jill this week, who is on vacation. Coming up on the program, we are going to talk about returning home to Summerland. There is a lot of uncertainty. There is still smoke in the area, and we're going to assess the damage with one resident. We're also going to talk about the impact on tourism in the area. As you know, there are a lot of wineries in the area, and they've had to temporarily shut down. We're also going to look at another industry, the honey industry. Could it be next on the tariff list? We're going to talk to the Canada Honey Council about how much we produce and the impact. But first, the future of Hastings Park. Now, we know the area is already home to the Peony and Playland, but there are competing visions for what this piece of public land could and should become. Should it be an entertainment destination? Should it be a green public park? Or should it be a big sports and entertainment district? Well, Dan Fiumano has been writing about this. He's a reporter and columnist with the Vancouver Sun, and he joins us now. Hi, Dan.
11: Hi, Robin.
10: Let's start with the big picture here. After looking at the plans for Hastings Park, what do you think Vancouver is actually trying to create here?
11: Well, Hastings Park has kind of changed over the years, but at sort of the core of it is this, the property, which is a big, huge piece of land, right? It's a massive property. It's 62 hectares, so it's larger than Queen Elizabeth Park. And it was transferred from the province to the city more than 100 years ago. It was kind of held in, there's a trust agreement that dictates that Hastings Park must be used for public recreation and enjoyment. So unlike other publicly owned lands, there's no chance that the government is not supposed to be building housing here or other things like that. It has to be preserved for public recreation and enjoyment. And so, of course, over the years that, you know, for 130 plus years, that meant there was horse racing there, right? That was one of the longest uses at the park, and that's ended now. Playland has been there for a long time. The Peony has been there for more than 100 years. And so these kinds of public entertainment and recreation uses, new things have opened and closed over the years. But that's the gist of it, is that it needs to always be, as per the trust agreement, it needs to be public entertainment and recreation. So whichever configuration that might be.
10: Is the Peony the big driver there, though?
11: Well, I mean, the Peony fair, like the annual summer fair, is really just, you know, it's a little over 2 weeks. And I think it's 15 days. Happens every year. And the Peony has, you know, it's so big and it's so well known and so familiar that it's kind of become synonymous just with that whole Hastings Park property, even though really the actual fair itself is just a brief, relatively small chunk of the calendar, right? And the people who run the PNE, you know, the president of the PNE, Shelley Frost, she's not only responsible for the summer fair, but also the Playland Amusement Park and all these other venues on the site, including the Agrodome and the Pacific Coliseum and other buildings like that. You know, they say that they're very conscious of trying to have Hastings Park as a year-round business that doesn't just rely on one annual summer fair, or, you know, Playland is open for a longer period of time, but it's seasonal. It's just kind of open in the spring and summer. They're trying to figure out ways to have Hastings Park as a year-round thing that different people come to at different times of day during different parts of the year for different reasons. And so, I mean, to that end, they've had some success with getting pro hockey has come back to the site with the Professional Women's Hockey League. The Golden Eyes have just finished their first season there, which, you know, brought a significant number of people to the Pacific Coliseum this past year, again, during a time of year where there's no summer fairs and things like that. So they're very much trying to make it so that the use of Hastings Park isn't just around an annual summer fair at the PNE, but it's getting used year-round for different reasons.
10: Well, you talk about sports here, and, you know, there was talk that potentially the Whitecaps could build a stadium there. Now we face so much uncertainty with whether the Whitecaps are staying or going, and it sounds like they're mostly going than staying. What other sports could come in there and support it year-round?
11: Yeah, I mean, there was, of course, a lot of fanfare last December when, you know, the city announced that they were talking to the Whitecaps about possibly building a stadium there. We haven't heard much publicly since then, and it sounds like we don't know if the Whitecaps are staying in town or if they're leaving, or if they do stay, maybe they're going to be able to potentially work out some kind of new arrangement to keep playing at their current home at BC Place. But in terms of other sports, of course, Vancouver's also in the running for a Major League Baseball team right now. They're trying to, it's early days, but they're trying to explore the possibility of Vancouver getting a baseball team. Some people have floated Hastings Park as maybe a site for a stadium. I don't know if that's realistic or viable. The president of the PNE, another thing she mentioned to me was the idea of a WNBA team. If Vancouver could potentially to get a team in the Women's National Basketball Association at some point in the future. And she said, you know, in theory, they could share the same venue with the Golden Eyes. They could play at the Pacific Coliseum because the PWHL and the WNBA seasons don't overlap at all. So in theory, you could have the Golden Eyes play their whole season there. They finish off, they change it from an ice rink to a basketball court, and then the WNBA team plays its season. That was an idea that the PNE, I don't think this is something that's been explored. It was kind of just a hypothetical idea, but, you know, it just gives you an idea of the different kinds. And I think they're sort of open to anything. I mean, the PNE president said she would be more than happy to welcome a pro soccer stadium at Hastings Park, you know, especially if it was surrounded by other activations like hotels and dining and drinking and, yeah, other things like that. So
10: well, last
11: they're
10: year,
11: open to whatever.
10: Yeah, last year I went to a WNBA game here, and obviously we don't have a team, so it was, you know, two teams coming from other jurisdictions. But there were so many tourists at the game, and that could be an idea for the area. I mean, I really enjoyed reading your article, which was why I wanted to talk about it today. But yeah, I mean, you could have a huge sports and entertainment industry in that whole area. But let's talk about the amphitheater. That has been a beautiful addition to the area, and it really has rejuvenated it. But it is an outdoor space. So how do you use the amphitheater all year round, given that it rains a lot?
11: Well, the thing is, unlike the old amphitheater, the new one is covered. So I'm not exactly sure how it's going to work out if you do have a rainy day there. But because it's not like completely covered.
10: Exactly.
11: But it would provide some level of shelter from the rain for concert goers, unlike the old amphitheater, which didn't have any kind of cover at all. So and the stage would be covered too. So I mean the amphitheater's only kind of just opened up this spring and summer. I just recently got to see my first concert there, and it's a beautiful venue. It's great. Yeah. And I am really curious how it's going to play out. I mean that was part of the idea, was that having a covered venue would enable them to book concerts in more months of the year than previously, because the old amphitheater or Malkin Bowl has no cover either, so you can't really book concerts at Malkin Bowl when it's a rainy, you know, rainy part of the year. I recall that, you know, back when we used to have the Plaza of Nations down by False Creek on the former Expo site, the Plaza of Nations was an outdoor kind of open air venue, but it was covered. So you could go see shows there in the fall or the winter when it was rainy. And you're still outdoors, but it maybe is a little bit rainy, but you're okay. You're not getting drenched during the concert. So this fall and winter will be our first chance to see how it does work out at the new PNE Amphitheater, the Freedom Mobile Arch, they call it. Mm-hmm. I'm curious to see how much, you know, protection that arch does really provide from the rain.
10: Well, Dan, I want you to hang on the line. If you're just tuning into the Jill Bennett Show, we are talking to Dan Fiumano. He's a reporter and columnist with the Vancouver Sun. We're talking about the future of Hastings Park. We want to hear what you have to say. What would you like to see happen there? Give us a call, 604-602-7373. We'll take your calls with Dan after the break. I'm Robin Gill, sitting in for Jill Bennett.
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8: Hi, everyone. Happy Monday. Welcome back to the Jill Bennett Show. I'm Robin Gill, sitting in this week for a vacationing Jill Bennett. Joining us now is Dan Fumano. He's a reporter and columnist with the Vancouver Sun. He's been digging into the future of Hastings Park. Should it be a big sports and entertainment district for Vancouver? Or should it stay the same as it should be? We want to hear from you. Give us a call, 604-602-7373. Julia from Maple Ridge is our first caller. Hi, Julia.
9: Hello. Hi. The point I want to make is there's no real transit to Hastings Park.
8: Mm-hmm. Mm-hmm. You make a really good point.
9: How would you get these thousands of people there?
8: Do we... Yeah, I mean, Dan, did you dig into that aspect of your story?
10: Indeed. So that's one of the first. So the caller is absolutely correct. This is one of the first issues that keeps coming up, no matter who you talk to. Everybody raises the issue of transit accessibility. You've got a site that is a ways outside of the downtown core. It's on bus routes, but it's not like accessible by rapid transit, like a SkyTrain station or something. People have talked about the idea of having a new SkyTrain line that could maybe, you know, connect to the North Shore or something like that. But that's a hypothetical, and that's many, many years away from. It's not in the part of any of TransLink's long-term plans. Like between now and 2050, they're not looking at building a new SkyTrain line that would go anywhere close to there. So in the short term, there are a few other things. That, you know, there's no new SkyTrain line coming soon, but there are a few other things that could potentially alleviate some of the pressure. One thing is there's two rapid transit lines. So as opposed to like an express bus that just goes faster and has fewer stops, a bus rapid transit line is supposed to have its own separated lane of traffic. So it moves quite quickly through traffic. It's almost like kind of an above ground subway, if you will. And there are two bus rapid transit lines that are in TransLink's plans. They're not up and running yet, but there's one that's supposed to connect the North Shore to Metrotown, and it would pass pretty close by Hastings Park. And then there's another one longer term that's supposed to connect from Burnaby Mountain all the way to downtown Vancouver along Hastings Street. So these could potentially be ways to move bigger numbers of people more quickly. And then the President Pini also mentioned another idea. It's that the West Coast Express is an existing rail line, the commuter rail service that goes from downtown Vancouver by Waterfront Station. It goes out to the suburbs, and it kind of passes right by along Burrard Inlet, passes right by Hastings Park. Currently, there's no station there. And so the Pini President, Shelley Frost, was raising the idea, well, maybe instead of building a whole new rail line, might it be possible to build a new station on this existing rail line? I don't think that would be an easy solution, but it's an interesting one because the rail line does travel. It's a passenger rail line that travels very close to the Hastings Park. It passes right by like New Brighton Park there. One other solution that was mentioned is during the FIFA Fan Festival, they had shuttle buses bringing people from SkyTrain stations to Hastings Park. So again, building a new SkyTrain line isn't going to happen anytime soon, but it sounds like they had some pretty good success with just shuttling people from, I think it was the Renfrew Street SkyTrain station and the 29th Avenue SkyTrain station, just doing quick shuttles so that people got off the SkyTrain and they quickly got on a shuttle and it was going just doing loops, getting people to the park. It sounds like they had some success with that. So that's kind of maybe a more creative solution that could be implemented relatively fast, and it's less expensive than building an entire new SkyTrain line.
8: Julia, thank you so much for your question. And Dan, you beat me to the punch with all those things that you mentioned. During FIFA, they had those express buses. And I was going to ask you about the West Coast Express, but you already answered it. Let's talk about the big picture here, though. There are a lot of competing issues here. You're talking about entertainment. You're talking about potentially having, you know, a hotel there to draw more tourists. At what point, though, is this all going to start? Is this just sort of, you know, a high level discussion, or is this something that's really in the works?
10: Yeah, this is all high level at this point. The city announced last year that they've entered into this memorandum of understanding with the Whitecaps, and so there's this lease or negotiation period. And that period extends until the end of this year. So I guess as of, you know, at the end of 2026, that negotiation period between the city and the Whitecaps will officially be over. And maybe soon after that, unless it's extended or something, soon after that, maybe we'll learn a bit more about the status of those discussions, if there is anything continuing there or not. But again, everything is kind of up in the air right now. There is no real timeline for anything, you know, now that the new amphitheater venue is up and running. I mean, that had a hard deadline. They had to get that completed and opened in time for the FIFA World Cup, which they did successfully. But as far as what happens next, you know, especially with that, the former racetrack property, it's kind of a mystery. We don't know for sure.
8: Yeah, and then factor in what residents will be saying, right? What neighborhood groups will be saying. Yeah. There's obviously going to be concern from them because parking issues, traffic, noise, that sort of thing. I mean, we've seen it for years with just the P&E for 2 weeks. There are people who are concerned about that. And I remember there would be signs, "Hi, you want to park on our property for $2 or $4? I'll tell you, I went and I parked there. It was $40 in the parking lot near the whole thing. So I can imagine what's going to happen there. Dan, really appreciate the time you took to speak to us here on CKNW. If you want to read his article, go to VancouverSun.com and take a look. It's a really in-depth article. Dan, thanks so much. Have a great summer if I don't talk to you sooner.
10: Great. Thanks for having me, Robin. Have a good summer.
8: You too. Okay, we are going to take a break, but coming up on the Jill Bennett Show, We know that there's a lot going on between Ottawa and Washington today when it comes to trade. And guess what? Canadian honey may be on the list of targets next. We're going to talk to the Canadian Honey Council coming up after the news. I'm Robin Gill, sitting in for Jill Bennett. Stay with us.

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6: They say Newfoundland weather is harsh. 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
15: Global News at 12:30. I'm Julie Nolan. Job action begins today for Coast Mountain bus workers, starting with a uniform ban. Members of Locals 111 and 2200 will work in plain clothes, but transit service, including C-Bus and Handy Dart, will not be affected. The union cite wages and working conditions as key issues. Coast Mountain says it remains committed to reaching a fair deal. Canada's plan to ban social media for children under 16 could face a charter challenge. France's top court has struck down a similar ban for kids under 15, ruling it was too broad and infringed on freedom of expression. A Dalhousie law professor says a legal challenge here is almost inevitable. He argues social media is one of the main ways young people take part in political debate, and a blanket ban could effectively silence them. Health Canada has approved a drug called Elinzitant to treat moderate to severe hot flashes and night sweats in breast cancer patients. Dr. Christine Bresden-Masley is an oncologist at Toronto Sinai Health. She says the drug has been been proven effective.
7: We saw from all the data that's been presented that it significantly improves those hot flashes for women. But because of that, they actually sleep better.
15: Oncologists treat the cancer by blocking the body's production of estrogen, often triggering vasomotor systems such as hot flashes and night sweats. The Bayer manufactured drug is a non-hormonal medication that reduces those symptoms by directly targeting neurons that can become hyperactive with the lack of estrogen. The U.S. military is scaling back its participation in exercises in South Korea. U.S. President Donald Trump announced the move on social media while again touting his relationship with North Korean leader Kim Jong-un. But there have been no recent talks between the two. Trump later told reporters communication has been established.
8: Why hasn't Kim Jong-un responded to your request to have a conversation?
16: How do you know he hasn't responded?
8: Has he?
16: Yeah, he has.
15: And a big win for the Caps Sunday night, clinching a record ninth Cascadia Cup.
17: Gone past the minimum four added in stoppage time here. Thomas Miller had something to say about Tate Johnson. He brushed it off.
18: Yes.
17: And it is indeed a win for the Vancouver Whitecaps. First victory in eight matches across all competitions. Fourth MLS away win of the season for the Caps. And a ninth clean sheet for Yohei Takaoka as the Caps claim this one 2-0 and claim a ninth Cascadia Cup.
15: That's Asa Rahman. The Whitecaps return to BC Place Wednesday against Houston. Global news time is 12:33. Now the latest CKNW traffic.
19: Clearing stages of a crash in Surrey at 128th Street and King George Boulevard with delays in all directions, and final clearing stages of an incident at the Portman Bridge westbound just before midspan in the HOV lane. Traffic is slow from the east end of the bridge. 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I'm Trish Jewison in the CKNW Traffic Center.
15: Now the Global Sky Tracker weather. Today, a mix of sun and cloud, quite hazy, highs of 23, lows of 15. Tomorrow, a mix of sun and cloud and hazy once again, lows of 16. Wednesday, mainly cloudy and highs of up to 24. And on Thursday, lots of heat on the way, highs reaching 26. Outside CKNW in downtown Vancouver, it's 18 degrees. On the markets, the Dow is down 243, the TSX up 3 points, and the Canadian dollar is trading at 72.08 cents U.S. Up next, travel headlines. Global news time is 12:34. I'm Julie Nolan.
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21: 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If Japan is on your travel wish list, Air Canada will begin the only nonstop service from North America to Sapporo this December. The seasonal flights will operate three times a week through late March, giving Canadians direct access to Hokkaido during Japan's famous ski and winter season. And Porter Airlines continues its push into sun destinations this winter, adding Aruba, Costa Rica, Montego Bay, and Los Cabos, while increasing its overall southern flying by about 150% compared with last winter. For great travel deals, visit travelbestbets.com. With your travel update, I'm Claire Newell.
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1: Hi, everyone. Welcome back to the program. I'm Robin Gill, sitting in on this Monday afternoon. Well, there's still apparently trade talk going on. Our representatives are trying to reach our counterparts in Washington, you know, to figure out what is happening between what's happening with this relationship between U.S. and Canada. And then apparently Canada's honey industry is now getting caught up in the trade fight. Beekeepers are feeling the sting, pardon the pun. New tariffs are creating uncertainty for this industry, and they're already dealing with rising costs, weather challenges from climate change, and pressure on the price of honey. The question is whether these trade measures will protect Canadian producers. Joining us now is Rod Scarlett, the Executive Director of the Canadian Honey Council. Rod, thanks so much for joining us.
2: Thank you, Robin.
1: How much honey does Canada produce?
2: Oh, we can produce on an average year anywhere between 80 to 100 million pounds.
1: I didn't realize that we had such an industry here in Canada. How expansive is it? Is it right across the country? Is it predominant in certain provinces?
2: Well, certainly a majority of the honey is produced in the three prairie provinces, but the honey production in, let's say, BC, Ontario, Quebec, and the Maritime provinces basically, for the most part, is sold locally. So it's not necessarily impacted by exports. There are a few larger producers who would export, but on the whole, it is the prairie provinces that are the large exporters.
1: So what's the impact of tariffs on the honey industry then?
2: Well, if Wednesday comes along and a 50% tariff is placed on honey exports to the U.S., the immediate impact will be on those people who have signed contracts but have been unable to fulfill them yet. Longer term is, I think, the bigger worry. And if it is in place for a longer term, it will negate about 75% of our export sales.
1: Oh, wow. That's massive.
2: It is. So it's the honey industry itself is, relatively small. We probably export $30 million to $40 million of worth of honey to the U.S. in a good average year. Price of honey has been going up. So a 50% tariff would negate that sales completely. So we'd have to find an alternate market. Now, the one thing we do have in Canada is, as I said, we produce a fair amount of honey, but we also import almost 50 million pounds of that, and we produce 100 million. So what we're looking at is a marketplace where we have a lot of imports, and we may have a domestic market that has no marketplace or no export potential. So we are going to have to look at how can we, let's say, displace foreign honey coming into Canada with domestic honey as one solution to a problem if it remains there, if a tariff remains in place for a long time.
1: What about other markets? You know, we've been talking a lot about, going to Europe, going to Asia. Are those two markets a potential for you?
2: Well, Japan was our biggest market up until 2 or 3 years ago. We've had some marketing issues with them. 15 or 16 years ago, Germany was our biggest market, and they imposed a definition of honey that really meant most Canadian honey was genetically modified.
1: And they didn't
2: like that?
1: And that
2: was because most of our export crop comes from canola honey. And, of course, canola is a GM crop. So it is difficult in those foreign markets to establish new markets. It takes time and energy. And I don't know whether or not there is enough volume there to displace what would have been going to the United States.
1: Can you explain how canola factors in this?
2: As I mentioned,
1: production of honey.
2: Yeah, canola is a, you know, that's the major crop across the prairies. That's the major product, honey production in Canada is canola based. And when Germany defined canola or defined GM in honey, it defined the pollen. And you had to have so much less genetically modified pollen in honey. And so it was a constituent of honey and not just part of the big product.
1: Wow, they really broke it down, didn't they?
2: They did. And it created a huge impact for beekeepers in the beginning of 2010 to 2015.
1: If you're just tuning into the Jill Bennett Show, I'm Robin Gill. We're talking to Rod Scarlett, who's the executive director of the Canadian Honey Council, and the industry's concerns about what's going to happen to the honey industry with this tariff war with the U.S. Let's talk a little bit more about the impact on honey when it comes to climate change. What's that been like for your industry?
2: It's been certainly all over the map, just like everywhere else. In Canada, I think, wildfires in BC this year, we had wildfires in Alberta, we've had abundance of rain across the prairies this year, droughts in the maritime provinces, weather issues in southern Ontario. If it impacts a crop that is pollinated, it impacts honey production. And I don't think people realize, like, as I mentioned, the honey sector is relatively small, but the pollination component of the beekeeping industry is $7 or $8 billion in agricultural contribution. So it as weather impacts those pollinated crops, it impacts beekeeping.
1: So how many of your producers are worried that they could go under with everything that's happening?
2: I think in the longer term, there'd be a number of beekeepers who'd be in financial distress for sure. We don't know, of course, now what government programs might be out there, what assistance might be out there, how long-term this tariff may be. But if it stays in place and there are no financial assistance programs available for some beekeepers, their operations will fail. And if they fail, that means the bees will be gone. And no one's going to buy an operation that can't make money. So if the bees go, that means less bees out there for pollination. And this could go on and on and on and dramatically impact the food production in Canada if in a worst case scenario.
1: It's the domino effect, isn't it?
2: It is exactly correct.
1: Let's talk about the price of honey. How much has it gone up in the last year? And what are you thinking with this uncertainty that we're facing right now?
2: Well, the unfortunate part about the timing of this tariff is that we are just now seeing a small increase in the price of exported honey, so honey in general. If again, this tariff comes into play and we end up with a domestic supply where we can't export and we have to try to sell domestically or internally, it may decrease the price of honey again. But that is dependent, again, on a number of factors and whether or not we can displace foreign imported honey.
1: Rod, we're going to have to leave it at that, but thank you so much for taking the time to speak to us on the Jill Bennett Show.
2: Well, thank you very much, Robin.
1: Rod Scarlett is the executive director of the Canadian Honey Council. Well, the honey industry is experiencing a lot of uncertainty right now. Obviously, the fires can impact the product, but there's also the potential of honey hitting the tariff list and be potentially being an irritant for the U.S. Okay, when we're going to take a break, but when we come back, we're going to talk about returning to Summerland. And there's another industry that could be impacted, and that is the wine industry. You know, summer is the peak for tourism when it comes to the wineries and visiting and going to all the tasting rooms. But these wineries in Summerland had to close temporarily because of the fires, and there's still some uncertainty as to whether they can open up. We're going to take a listen to what the mayor has to say about tourism in Summerland. And later in the show, we're going to talk to the owner of a winery and what it's been like returning to the community. I'm Robin Gill, sitting in for Jill Bennett. I'll be back after this short pause.
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1: Hi, everyone. Welcome back to the program. I'm Robin Gill, sitting in for a vacationing Jill Bennett. Well, there's a lot of uncertainty for residents of Summerland who are slowly making their way back to their community. They had to be evacuated because of the forest fires, the wildfires, I should say. And, you know, it's been tough for them, especially since summer is a major tourism peak for the community. The mayor of Summerland, Doug Holmes, spoke to Simi Sarah this morning and gave an update on what it's been like for evacuees coming home.
2: Friday, 400 properties were allowed back. And then on Sunday, yesterday, another 800 were allowed back.
3: Okay, so that's some, but that's still a lot of people out of their homes.
2: Yeah, exactly. So we hope to have the majority of Summerland residents back within the next couple of days.
3: Okay. Did you say next couple of days?
2: Yeah. Yeah.
3: Okay. So Mayor Holmes, the people who were allowed to go back, those properties, like what area are we talking about there?
2: So the properties that have been able, it's basically everything east of the highway along the lake. So those are all properties that weren't affected by the fire. The fire didn't reach those properties. So that's why it was it was much easier to allow those properties to go back. Right now, we assessed every single building in town. And that assessment, I believe, is now complete. I think that finished yesterday. So we know the conditions of every building. So that was really important. You can't let people back if you don't know if their building is safe to go back to. So we needed to do that. That's now complete. Now it's there are people who have lost their homes, and it's important that we give them the opportunity to see their properties before we let all their neighbors back and more people back into the main areas of town that have been affected by fire. So that's happening. That started yesterday and it's happening again today. And then, so once that's complete, then we can start letting large numbers of people back into their homes.
3: Do we know how many properties were burned as a result of the fire?
2: No, we haven't got those numbers yet. I don't think they've tallied it. It's a little difficult to say because we're a farming community, and there's so many outbuildings, you know, like sheds and barns, right, and farm, you know, different farm buildings. And those, you know, the focus was on saving people's homes, and it wasn't really focused on saving those. And so, you know, in some instances, we don't even know if there was a building there or not, right? So, the number is being counted, but I just don't have it yet.
3: Right. Okay. So that's obviously a big warning for people too, right? That this, they don't know. How scary is that? They don't know what they're going to find when they go home.
2: Yeah, well, with social media, a lot of people have a pretty good idea, but we've contracted counselors to make those calls to people to confirm that their house is being lost, and they're, you know, it's something we have to handle very sensitively.
3: Yes.
2: and we need professionals who can do that. They can't just get a call from the mayor, you know.
3: Yeah.
2: So
3: I can see that.
2: So,
3: yeah, that's, yeah, been a lot of work for you, for sure. So was there one, like, when you look at the map of the fire and where it is right now, was there a path that the fire took where that area is where the properties were affected? Is there like one area more impacted by others?
2: Not really. It kind of ripped a 7-kilometer long path through town. That's just within Summerland's Miss Bombs, never mind outside, right? And it just kind of wreaked destruction in its path, fingered off here, fingered off there, you know, and it was kind of interesting, you know, going through the farming areas where you could tell places that were irrigated, it didn't really go into those fields, whereas, it would find a barn or something that, you know, where it's not irrigated around and just kind of attack that. And so fire behavior is really strange. I'm sure the authority is going to learn a lot from this fire.
3: I can see that. Okay, so what do you know about the condition of it right now? It's still burning. Is it still out of control? What's going on?
2: It is burning and out of control. Well, luckily for Summerland, it's burning away from Summerland. The only part that's within Summerland itself is our landfill is still on fire. And that's a difficult process getting, you know, putting that out. That's not BC Wealth, sir. That's on our guys now. Our fire department is handling that. And
3: that sounds like it would be quite challenging.
2: Yeah, you know, you think of all the toxic, you know, stuff coming up in the air, and so it's and there's no water at the landfill, so we have to pipe water in, and so it's a difficult process, but you know, we're on it.
1: That was Doug Holmes, the mayor of Summerland, speaking to Simi Sarah this morning. Coming up later in the program, we're going to talk to another resident of Summerland who had to leave her property, but also leave her business.

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9: Global News at 1 o'clock. Good afternoon. I'm Julie Nolan. More evacuees are returning home to Summerland more than a week after the Bald Range wildfire forced them out. Three evacuation orders near Okanagan Lake have now been downgraded to alerts. Meanwhile, forestry contractor Sammy Gabriel says the province could learn from his team's practices to help reduce future wildfire risk. Global's Tia Fast reports.
10: Long before the flames arrived, Sammy Gabriel and his crew were working to reduce fuels that can help a fire spread.
11: We go in and we go space, prune, and fall a lot of the excess fuels in the area.
10: The goal, to slow a fire down before it becomes explosive.
11: We go and try and clean it up so that when a forest fire does come through, it creeps and burns along the ground and it helps prevent the crown fires, which is what we had here in Summerland.
10: Officials called the Bald Range wildfire unprecedented, and it's now raising a bigger question about whether the province is doing enough to prepare for the next one. In response, BC's forest minister had this to say.
12: I agree with him completely. Active forest management is a big priority for my government. And I think this fire season has certainly been a wake-up call that we need to do more. We need to redouble our efforts.
10: Ravi Parmar says the province is looking at more active forest management, including thinning, selective logging, and partial harvesting, particularly around communities. Work that is already

0: happening on the ground, but Gabriel says there's a lot more to do.
1: And I hope that the province and Canada itself will start putting up money to be proactive rather than reactive, because we spend so much money fighting fires every single summer.
0: Tara Fass, Global News.
2: The Bald Range fire is mapped at more than 2,100 hectares. The BC Wildfire Service's crews are mopping up hotspots near Summerland, with efforts now shifting northwest into more forested areas. Initial demolition work begins today at Tumbler Ridge Secondary, the site of February's mass shooting. Crews will first remove the exterior before tearing down the building itself. The site will eventually be restored with grass while demolition waste is hauled to regional landfills. Premier David Eby promised a new school, but no timeline or location has been announced. Students remain in temporary classrooms at a nearby elementary school. Mounties in northeastern BC are investigating a third shooting in Fort St. John in just 3 weeks. Three people were shot inside a home Friday and taken to hospital in stable condition. No suspects have been identified. RCMP believe the recent shootings are targeted, but say the repeated use of firearms is creating an unacceptable risk to public safety. To Eastern Europe now, and Ukraine's energy providers are coming under repeated attack from Russia.
3: Russia attacked facilities of Ukraine's Naftogaz group 13 times over the past week and has targeted its premises almost 300 times since the start of the year, the state energy company says. Ukrainian officials, who say Russia is weaponizing winter, fear Moscow will pursue its campaign through the coming winter too. Russian drones and missiles struck facilities in several regions of the country, with one asset hit multiple times during the week, Naftogaz adds, reporting serious damage to equipment and production capacity. No employees were hurt in the attacks, though. DTEK Group, a coal mining and power production company, says a Russian attack started a fire at one of its mines, killing a 52-year-old man. I'm Charles de Ledesma.
2: And Canadian singer Jan Arden is now married.
4: Calgary-based musician shared a photo on social media of her and Icelandic author and activist Thordís Elva dressed in white wedding attire. The caption reads, "Wife and wife," and includes Saturday's date. Several Canadian personalities commented on the post and reported through their own photos and social media posts about attending the wedding. Arden recently told a CBC interviewer she's very happy in the relationship after being single for 10 years. The couple went Instagram official more than a year ago and got engaged over New Year's. Jason White, The Canadian Press.
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5: Good afternoon and good news in Abbotsford. Just cleared a crash at the intersection of Fraser Highway and Mount Lehman, so some leftover volume is all that's left. Out of town, a wildfire still has Highway 1 closed between Yale and Boston Bar. You can take Highway 5 as an alternate route there. Otherwise, it's just a little bit of volume building on some of the major routes, including southbound Highway 99 to the Massey Tunnel. That's backed up between Blundell and Steveston Highway. 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I'm Trish Jewison in the CKNW Traffic Center.
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7: Hi, I'm Christy Gordon with your Global Sky Tracker weather forecast. A weak front pushed across the region today. We saw a little bit of cloud cover through the morning hours. It remained dry for the most part. It was, though, a little bit windy, especially down near the water. We are expecting a clear sky as we head through the afternoon hours, and daytime highs will range from 23 to 26 degrees across the lower mainland, with the warmer temperatures away from the water, and Humidex values could be in the low 30s, so still quite hot this afternoon. Plenty of sunshine on the way throughout the week, but by Saturday, it looks like we have a chance of showers.
2: Outside CKNW in downtown Vancouver, it's 18 degrees. On the markets, the Dow closed down 280, the TSX down 14, and the Canadian dollar is trading at 72.08 cents US. 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I'm Julie Nolan.
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9: Hi, everyone. Welcome back to the program. I'm Robin Gill, sitting in for Jill Bennett, who is on vacation this week. Coming up on the program this afternoon, the Simon Fraser University Pipe Band is on top of the world for the first time in 17 years. It's won a global title at the World Pipe Band Championships held in Scotland. It's the band's seventh championship win. We will talk to the band leader later in the program. Plus, a partnership between UBC and the Wet'suwet'en First Nation is making a version of foam from something you'd find on the forest floor after a wildfire. That is all coming up later in the program. But first, let's get an update on those grizzly bears in Nelson. After weeks of monitoring an adult female grizzly bear and three cubs in the area, the BC Conservation Service was forced to euthanize the adult grizzly. Over the past several weeks, the BC Wildlife Branch has received multiple reports of grizzly bears frequenting the area, and the incident raises questions about how humans are sharing an increasingly crowded landscape with bears. Joining us now is Katie Graves, founder of the URSA Project Society, which is a bear advocacy group based in Nelson. Katie, thanks so much for joining us.
10: Hi, Jill.
9: It's Robin, actually. That's okay.
10: You're right.
9: No worries. Yeah. No worries. When a grizzly is killed, you know, there's obviously a lot of debate surrounding it. What was your organization's response to this?
10: Well, this bear is not new to Nelson or the community. She's been living amongst and around us for quite a number of years. This is her second set of cubs. She spent a couple of months in 2023 in Nelson. Well, she was here for a week, was relocated, and came back and stayed another 2.5 months with no problems whatsoever, literally living amongst the people. This is a very gentle, easygoing bear. She's kind of an ambassador, really, for the grizzly bears, teaching her children well, in addition. And when you have a bear that is this experienced and has knowledge and is coexisting quite well, and you remove that bear from our landscape, you know, you're sort of losing that generational knowledge that the grizzlies are passing down.
9: But according to the BC Conservation Service, this bear was spending way too much time with humans and as a result was getting food from them. And was that posing a danger at all, in your opinion?
10: In my opinion, this is not a dangerous bear. As far as the conservation said that they had extensive food conditioning. So she had gotten into an uncleaned barbecue and apparently some garbage. That is not a threat to public safety, let's say. And they also said that she was getting more comfortable, increasing comfort around residential areas, which she has for quite some time, and that's been well known to conservation. And the way I like to think about it is perhaps that this is more of an adaptation, really, than a violation.
9: So you think this death could have been avoidable?
10: I know this death was avoidable. And I also would like to point out that in speaking about bears being killed, we often use the term euthanized. And I just want to say that that is for someone who is sick and suffering. And these bears were not sick or suffering. So,
9: what do you think could have been the alternative? Could you have moved this bear and her cubs to another part of the area to protect them? What could they have done?
10: Well, she had been relocated once already with her prior set of cubs. That was a Sunday, and she was back on the next Friday. So we can see how well that works. That's moving her within a 30-kilometer distance, say. She could be relocated further. That has its own set of problems. The mortality for relocated bears is extremely high. It's in the 80-something percentage. They did capture and relocate the two surviving cubs. They had killed her one cub and then her the next day, and then captured the two remaining cubs and relocated them. I do not have high hopes for them. The morbidity rate for relocated cubs is extremely low. And these cubs were only 1.5 years old. Grizzly bears generally separate from their mom's at about 2.5 years. Black bear's 1.5. Grizzly bear's 2.5. But this mother bear, we call her Nell, she was a little bit unusual in that she would keep her cubs for a whole extra year. She was very, very tight with them.
9: Do you think, though, that conservation officers were facing a dilemma because they wanted to make sure that no one got hurt, and this was their answer before anyone did get hurt?
10: I think it's a matter of public perception. I think conservation wants to be perceived as doing a good job at what they're supposed to do, and that is to protect public safety. One of the things that happened in this instance is they were asking for calls. Call in and tell us where you've seen them. Have you seen them? Where are they located? Where are they today? And they were asking for people to keep calling and keep calling. And so one of the things that happens sort of data-wise in conservation is when they start getting volumes and volumes of calls, then they need to make an action. But really, in this instance, they were asking for the calls themselves.
9: Would you say, though, that some residents were genuinely afraid of encountering this bear?
10: That is absolutely true. Most people here are pretty understanding and educated and realize that they live in grizzly country. This is the deep West Kootenays. And certainly there were people that called and said, you know, I'm fearful. I know there's a grizzly in the area. I'm worried about letting my kids play outside or something like that, right? But what we really need to do, if we live in a fear-based paradigm, it's not good for us and it's not good for the bears. If we can learn to understand, you know, their behavior, what is clacking of the teeth mean? What does stomping of the feet mean? If we can learn to understand them more and take the time to educate ourselves, then we can much better coexist. But if we work based on fear, oh my gosh, there's a grizzly, eek, what a world are we living in when we want to live in this beautiful place? I mean, British Columbians, we all say how much we love the wild and the wild things. And sometimes I wonder if we really do.
9: Katie, we're going to have to leave it at that, but thank you so much for taking the time to speak to us on The Jill Bennett Show.
10: Thank you, Robin.
9: Katie Graves is the founder of the URSA Project Society. This is a bear advocacy group based in Nelson. We have been talking about an adult female grizzly bear that had to be put to death, and she still has two baby cubs, and there is some uncertainty about that. We're going to take a break, but when we come back, we're going to talk about a partnership between a First Nation and the University of British Columbia, and it's looking at moving away from plastic foam to another form of foam that is more sustainable. We're going to talk to the professor behind this. That is all coming up straight ahead on The Jill Bennett Show. I'm Robin Gill.
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9: Hi, everyone. Welcome back to the program. I'm Robin Gill, sitting in for a vacationing Jill Bennett. Well, you know that plastic foam is everywhere. Maybe in the box of your last Amazon order, the walls of your home, and increasingly in landfills. Now, a Vancouver startup that has been born from a partnership between the University of British Columbia and the Wet'suwet'en First Nation is making a version of foam from something you'd find on the forest floor after a wildfire. It is called wood waste. Joining us now is Feng Zhang, who's an associate professor in the Department of Wood Science at UBC and helped develop this material in his lab. Feng, thanks so much for joining us.
22: Thank you for having me, Robin.
9: Walk us through what wood foam actually is and how you make it.
22: So the wood foam is similar to the plastic foam that you can see. So first of all, foam is a porous material. So it's very lightweight and the low density. So basically it can float on the water. So basically we are not producing this from petroleum chemicals. That's polystyrene or polyurethane. That's very common in your household. And then what we are doing, we are using wood fiber, residual fiber, as you mentioned, from the forest floor, from the harvesting waste. So we are converting those wood fiber into the lightweight, low density porous structure that can serve as the same function as a plastic foam.
9: What gave you this idea?
22: So the idea is we are trying to solve a few different challenges. First of all, so I have been talking to First Nations, so learning about their struggling to dealing with the waste, forest waste, and also the wildfire over the years. And then we also see, you know, there's a lot of the plastic waste around us. And in the past few years, probably everyone have heard about, you know, how those plastic waste endangering the wildlife and polluting our environment. So therefore, so we've been thinking, how about we combine those waste material and into solving this plastic issue? Then my team, so me and also postdoc, so we have been searching for solutions, and then we come up with this this idea to convert those into a wood fiber foam.
9: As we all know, we're getting used to wildfires every season here in Canada. Is this the good news that comes out of a wildfire, that we can reuse that wood waste?
22: Yeah, so definitely we can. So the idea is to reuse waste from the wildfire. So those after burn, so those wood usually is now used for example, for lumber or for pulp paper, because they have a lot of char burn wood on the surface that contaminate the product. So that's not actually our original goal. Our original goal is trying to prevent the welfare. You know, the welfare is started because there's a lot of the, you know, in the forest operation, so only about 50% of a tree is being used for valuable or product, lumber or pulp and paper. So another 50% was just left in the forest. And then over the year, you can see, especially during summer, it can dry out. So those are will serve as a very good fuel for, you know, the wildfire. So the idea is if we can find valuable ways to utilize those waste, so in that case, they can create value and no longer be considered waste. So hopefully there's no residual fiber in the forest that can, you know, lead to the wildfire. So that's the ultimate goal, is trying to prevent the wildfire.
15: So when it comes to this particular foam that you have created, can we just throw it away and feel okay about it? Or is there a way to recycle it? What do you do with it when you're done with it?
22: Yeah, that's a good question. So we want to recycle it. So of course we can throw away just like the paper, you know, so you can throw into landfill and over the year it can just degrade. But that's not very efficient utilization of the wood fiber. So therefore we are looking for recycling and reuse those fiber. So we have done in the lab, we have done multiple recycling. So basically the foam produced after recycling doesn't have any, you know, sacrifice properties. So the property, making a property, the thermal insulation properties, the cushioning properties, essentially is the same as the original foam. So yeah, so the goal is, for example, in the future, so we can recycle, we can take back those packaging materials and then put in the mail and then to remake those into a new foam.
15: Is it more cost effective producing this wood foam as opposed to the foam that we're used to?
22: So that's one of the, you know, advantage for our foam. So we can make those really low cost. You know, so right now people are talking about bio products or, you know, renewable products. Usually people consider there will be a premium for, you know, compared to the conventional product. But for this one, we have been working on, you know, trying to minimize the use of water, minimize the use of energy, and also without using any chemicals. And, you know, so therefore, so we are able to make it fairly cost effective compared to the petroleum foam. So we did a rough calculation. The production cost of the foam is about, you know, because we don't have the number for the plastic foam for their cost, but it's about 20% of their retail price.
15: Let's talk about the partnership that you formed with the Wet'suwet'en First Nation. This is essentially commercialization of something you've developed in your lab. How does that come about?
22: So it started as a joint project between UBC, my lab, and also the Wet'suwet'en First Nation. So it was started by, so we received funding from Ministry of Forest, BC Ministry of Forest, to work on this fiber utilization. So when we start to have some, you know, innovative technology, so we apply for patent, and then we UBC and the Wet'suwet'en, you know, YLP, which is their economic company of the Wet'suwet'en First Nation. So UBC and the YLP, they share 50% of the patent. So basically the technology is shared between UBC and Wet'suwet'en. And then over the past 3 years, we have been helping them to do the pilot production and design the pilot machine. And then, so luckily, we are able to, you know, find a solution to make a larger scale and then to start the pilot scale, to the pilot production of the foam.
15: We have to leave it at that, but thank you so much for taking the time to speak to us.
22: Thank you. Yeah.
15: Feng Zhang is an associate professor at the University of British Columbia, and he's managed to develop wood foam and working in conjunction with the Wet'suwet'en First Nation. We're going to take a break, but when we come back, we're going to update you on a 3-year-old BC boy who was diagnosed with a rare progressive neurological disorder. His family has taken a journey across the country to draw attention to his case. We'll talk to his dad. After the news, I'm Robin Gill, sitting in for Jill Bennett. I started
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30: Hi, it's Chaz Johal. 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And no, it's not Trump. The real reason is buried in a piece of legislation. 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
2: Global News at 1:30, I'm Julie Nolan. More BC residents are being allowed to return home after fleeing due to wildfire as a set of three evacuation orders were downgraded to alerts near Okanagan Lake. Residents of the affected areas are being allowed to enter while officials warn their situation could be upended due to out-of-control wildfires. The Bald Range wildfire forced more than 20,000 residents from their homes in Summerland and Peachland more than a week ago. The BC Wildfire Service says residents can expect firefighting efforts to shift northwest, where fires are burning into more forested areas amid continued hot and dry conditions. A busy morning for Maple Ridge firefighters after a fire broke out at the Salvation Army Ministries building near Lougheed Highway and 222nd Street. About 20 firefighters were called in just after 7. Crews traced the smoke to a wall and quickly knocked down the fire. The building includes an emergency shelter. Fire Chief Mike Van Dopp says crews are now clearing the smoke.
5: We're working right now. We're obviously just in the initial stages of clearing the smoke from the building. And then we'll pass it over to the Salvation Army, who then will use the restoration company. And then hopefully not be able to have people displaced. But we're a little unsure at this time whether that will occur or not.
2: No one was injured. The cause is under investigation. Some Delta residents are pushing back against a higher density development, saying growth is outpacing neighborhood infrastructure. At a rally Sunday, residents raised concerns about schools, green space, and tree loss. Organizer Peter Parker says they support more housing, but want what he calls responsible density.
6: We're certainly in favor of increasing density. We totally understand that. We just want it to be responsible, have the proper infrastructure put in place at first. And also, we would like to see probably duplex, maybe a triplex at best. So double or triple, not quadruple or more.
2: Delta is required by the province to add more than 3,600 homes over 5 years. BC's police watchdog is recommending no charges against officers in two separate deaths. In the first, a man arrested in Smithers in 2022 died by suicide while in RCMP cells. The IIO says the death may have been preventable, but found no grounds for charges. In a separate Langley case, a man died after being restrained by Mounties responding to a disturbance. The IIO says the use of force was justified and no charges should be referred. And Canada-U.S. Trade Minister Dominique LeBlanc remains in Washington as talks continue to head off another round of American tariffs. 50% tariffs on a range of Canadian goods are set to take effect Wednesday, with no exemptions for CUSMA-compliant products. LeBlanc and Chief Negotiator Janice Charette met virtually yesterday with U.S. Trade Representative Jameson Greer. LeBlanc's office called the talks constructive, saying discussions are continuing. Now over to the markets. The Dow closed down 280, the TSX closed down 14, and the Canadian dollar is trading at 72.08 cents U.S. Global News Time is 1:33. 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
7: No stalls or collisions at the moment. Just a reminder that a wildfire still has Highway 1 closed through the Fraser Canyon between Yale and Boston Bar. You'll have to take Highway 5 as an alternate route. Otherwise, it's construction slowing you down in Port Coquitlam this afternoon on the Maryhill Bypass between Pitt River Road and Post Meridian. You're down to single lane traffic both ways. 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
11: Hi, I'm Christy Gordon with your Global Sky Tracker weather forecast. We're starting to see a clearing sky across the region right now, and we're expecting highs to range from 23 to 26 degrees across the lower mainland, and some areas away from the water will see humidex values up to about 31, so still quite hot this afternoon. Tonight we'll see clear skies, however, it will be quite hazy as we drop down to 14 degrees. We are expecting a little bit of cloud again tomorrow morning, but more sunshine is expected by the afternoon, so very similar to what we saw today, where daytime highs will again range from 23 to 26 degrees.
2: Inside CKNW in downtown Vancouver, it's 18 degrees. I'm Julie Nolan.
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9: Hi, everyone. Welcome back to the program. I'm Robin Gill, sitting in for Jill Bennett on this Monday afternoon. We want to update you now on that BC family, which had its journey of hope. They went across the country with stops in major Canadian cities to gather support for their three-year-old son. Gurmo Gill is living with a rare disease, and the family believes help can be found with researchers in Montreal. But they want BC to help them out with this because they are based in this province. Joining us now is Dr. Stalinjeet Gill, who is Gurmo's father. Stalinjeet, thank you so much for joining us.
12: Thank you, Robin.
9: Take us back, especially for our listeners who may not be familiar with your story, when you first realized that something was wrong with your son.
12: So early this year, we got his diagnosis when he was 3 years old. Right now, he's 3 and a half. took the system almost 1 year to reach the diagnosis. So there was delays. You know, we had to advocate really hard for him to get his test done, which were almost, they couldn't do it until he was 5 years old. So we had all these issues. And then we found out that his treatment doesn't exist because of his rare disease. And then we reached out to researchers, scientists across the globe. And then McGill University told us, like, it's going to cost $8 million, but they can develop a treatment for him.
15: What were the symptoms that he was displaying for you to notice that something was wrong?
12: So he had difficulty, you know, walking initially. Mm-hmm. He walked on his toes. We call it toe walking. And then he had a little bit of a balance issue. His disease is very mild. So, they were actually, he was misdiagnosed as cerebral palsy. You know, the mm-hmm. one of the neurologists gave him a misdiagnosis because they did not do any genetic testing for him. So we insisted on doing the genetic testing because we assumed that his symptoms and signs doesn't fit cerebral palsy. And once the genetic test came out, then we came to know that it's a rare disease called spastic paraplegia.
15: And you talked to researchers in Montreal at McGill University. How did you find out that they could help you?
12: We are both dentists by profession, so we read all the articles, everything that has been published so far on this disease. So we're trying to find out if there has been any therapy, any clinical trials going around in the globe that can help. And, McGill University has done a lot of research on these neurological diseases, rare, and especially specifically spastic paraplegia. They actually identified some genes responsible for these diseases. So this is the only institute within Canada capable of doing this level of research. And then they agreed that they know how to develop the therapy for him. And that's how we reached out. It took us a few weeks, but it's a lot of work. As parents, it was quite a bit of work. We did not get any help from anywhere else.
15: It's been very difficult, I can imagine.
12: Yeah, no, it's a journey, and during this journey of 11 days we spent on the road, we met so many families that told us, like, they cannot even read those articles. They don't even know if this question can be asked, like, if there's no treatment, what next? Can you develop a treatment? So a mother of a 12-year-old came to Canada Place when we started our journey, and she told me specifically that after 12 years of diagnosis, first time she went back to the neurologist and asked, is it possible to develop a therapy? She didn't know. Anytime they go to, they say there's no therapy, and the parents just go back home or stay in the hospital.
15: What is the prognosis for your son if he does not get this therapy?
12: It's very devastating. He's going to lose his ability to walk, talk, speak, his ability to socialize, connect with people, cognitive ability, and he won't be able to move, do anything. So right now he's going to preschool. He has little difficulty walking, but he doesn't use any aids. And if he receives the treatment before he turns 5, there's a good chance that he would recover completely.
15: Now, it's $8 million for this therapy at McGill. Is there any way that they could not have you pay that amount?
12: So we assumed, like, there's a universal healthcare system. So medicine for my son, it might be different than rest of the medicines, but it should have been covered. So we reached out to the BC Ministry of Health. We did reach out to the Federal Ministry of Health. We did meet both the ministers, federal and the provincial Minister of Health, a few months ago. They said they are working on it. We don't know yet. So the community did raise more than $2.6 million in the last 3 months to help with the therapy. And then, next stage would be us, selling our house, business, whatever we own. But, we will make sure he gets what he deserves.
15: Are you optimistic that the provincial health minister or the federal health minister will step up and help you, whether it's financially or whether it's about expanding this kind of therapy to you here in BC? Because I know it is based in Quebec.
12: It's sad that we have been bounced around. Oh, this comes as a provincial matter. This is a federal matter. Disease doesn't know. My son doesn't know. We don't care whether it's a provincial or federal. All we need is help. And what we found out from, when we, the therapy is already in process, they're developing it, that $8 million is not just for medicine for my son. It's an investment because we did not have those machines. We did not have that infrastructure that McGill is going to need to develop this medicine within Canada. So I hope with the new change, Mr. Ravi Kalo is the new Minister of Health. We would try to reach out to him as well to ask him for help. And we did meet the Prime Minister's office for representative, on August 11th when we finished Journey of Hope. Told them, there are so many barricades, not just the financial, but in terms of Health Canada. Health Canada is not ready for, to give guidance to the university in developing the therapy. So we provided them what FDA does, how Pennsylvania University built a therapy for a similar disease, SPG50. My son has SPG4. What guidelines did they use and how to make it happen in Canada? And what the university told us, once they make this, it is going to help more than 80% of 3.2 million Canadians battling rare diseases. Because 80% of 3.2 million Canadians have neurological rare diseases, which are genetic in origin. It's not exactly similar, but comes under the same umbrella like my son has. So I hope, I expect that both the provincial and federal governments to play their role and help us out.
9: When you were on your journey, did you encounter other parents who have children with similar conditions?
12: We met, I don't know how many thousands of people, patients, families, politicians, scientists, researchers. So we got more than, I think, 2,000 letters of hope, which we did submit to the Prime Minister's office when we went there. There's multiple families, with similar disease. And we thought initially that our son is the only one in Canada battling this disease. But it was so unfortunate that the government didn't even care, the health system did not even care to create a list or a data of all those patients. So until end of 2018 or 2019, they had about, I think, 600 or 700 of list of patients battling their similar disease. So we did meet thousands of families with one or other kind of, a family came with a two and a half month old in Brampton. And there's a city named Suzanne Murray, I think I pronounced it correctly. So 70-year-old person came to meet us, and she said she doesn't want to die with the disease inside her system. So there's a lot of hope, and the success of this Journey of Hope came with, we've been able to unite not just the people battling rare diseases, but communities, scientists, doctors, researchers, and politicians.
9: Stalinjeet, how do you balance, all the support that you're getting, obviously, how do you balance that with the fact that there may be no guarantees with this research?
12: Oh, there's no guarantee that we would reach back home today from work. There's no guarantees for anything. But I give you an example of beta thalassemia, sickle cell anemia, SPG50, inherited blindness, so many other, CAR T cells. There are 12 million people who are through IVF. When 50 years ago they started doing IVF, there was no guarantee that it would be successful. Right now, more than 12 million people are walking on this planet, breathing on this planet because of the success. And that technology already exists. We're not inventing or innovating a new technology. We are only utilizing the existing technology that has been used so many times to develop a treatment for my son for a different mutation, and it can be applied repeatedly on as many diseases we want, as long as the investment is there. Why? When we reached the Prime Minister's office, we told them Canada spends $150 billion annually to take care of families battling rare disease. Imagine how much investment we do. None. We did spend $500 million a year to buy approved medicines from US. we did not invest in ourselves. And why Canada needs to invest in? We have the variety of genetics. We have indigenous population. We have immigrants from all around the globe. So we have a lot of genetic variability available within Canada that would help us to lead these gene therapies in the world.
15: I want to ask one last question. What's the toll been like on you and your family emotionally?
12: We have had a lot of support, you know, from the community. $2.6 million raised is not just the money, just the donations. It's the blessings. You know, people reach out to every day at our house. You know, we see one or the patients, families, community leaders, politicians, you know. So emotionally, it's exhausting sometimes. But with the kind of support we are having, you know, the kind of positivity we have seen in the community. Every day someone calls, oh, I raised $1,000, I raised $5,000. You know, a lot of institutions, organizations. I'll give you an example. Terry Fox Foundation was involved with the journey of they supported us. You know, rare disease organizations. So these things take away that emotional, you know, hardship. So we are very trying to stay very positive and, you know, hopefully Dermo will get and 3.2 million Canadians will get what they deserve, their medicine.
15: That's all the time we have right now. But thank you so much for taking the time to share your story with us and best of luck with your journey.
12: Thank you, Robin. And thank you to your station as well, who have given me this opportunity third time to talk about Dermo and rare disease families. We really appreciate it. Thank you so much.
15: You bet. Stalinji Gill is the father of Germo Gill, a three-year-old who has been diagnosed with a rare progressive neurological disorder. They are trying to get support so that they can get research therapy done at McGill University in Montreal. We are going to take a break, but when we come back, we are giving away tickets to Richard Marx. He'll be playing at the River Rock on October 15th. Call us at 604-602-7373, and we're going to play a game of trivia. Stay with us.

0: Since the dawn of time, humanity has been at war. 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
13: Hi, everyone. Welcome back to the program. I bet this is the best part of the show. It's when we get to give away tickets. And right now, we are giving away tickets to Richard Marks. He'll be playing at the River Rock on October 15th. Call us at 604-602-7373, and we're going to play a game of trivia. Our first caller is Alexandra. Hi, Alexandra.
14: Hello.
13: Well, as you know, Richard Marks was, you know, he had big hits in the 80s and the 90s. Which one of these songs made it to number one? Is it A, Should Have Known Better, B, Endless Summer Nights, or C, hold on to the nights.
14: Oh, no. Can you repeat them one more time?
13: Yeah, no worries. Which one of these songs by Richard Marx hit number one? Was it Should Have Known Better, A, B, Endless Summer Nights, or C, Hold On to the Nights?
14: Full on guessing B.
13: No, but thank you for trying. Okay, let's go to Robert in Burnaby. Hi, Robert.
15: Hello.
13: Okay, Richard Marx had 9 top 10 hits in the 80s and the 90s. Which one of these songs made it to number one? Is it A, Should Have Known Better, or B, Hold On to the Nights?
15: You said it was A?
13: Yeah, I'm gonna say it again, okay? Should Have Known Better, did that get to number one, or was it Hold On to the Nights? Did that get to number one?
15: Hold On to the Nights, B.
16: That's right!
13: You got it. It's kind of the only song I know of his. How about you?
15: I just remember a couple of his hits in the 80s. Yeah, I grew up that time.
13: I know, me too. I tried to explain this to the producers. They were like, who is this guy? But I'm glad that there's someone like you out there, like me, who understands who Richard Marx is. Listen, stay on the line. The producer's going to get your contact information and make sure you get those tickets. And thank you so much to all of our listeners who called in. We'll be doing this all again tomorrow. Okay, we are going to take a break, but when we come back, we're going to talk to an evacuee from Summerland. This is Christine Coletta. Not only is she a resident of Summerland, she's the owner of Okanagan Crush Pad and Haywire Winery. These are very well-known wineries in the region. There are about 24 wineries in Summerland, and they all had to close temporarily. So we're going to talk to her first about what it's been like returning, what's the impact been on her own home, the community, what she's been seeing, and what is it going to mean for the wine industry? Because as you know, it's summer. This is peak season for tourists to visit all of these wineries. And they've had to shut down, and there is still a lot of uncertainty. The fire may have moved away from Summerland, but the winds can shift at any time, and you never know when the fire can come back towards that community. We're going to talk to Christine Coletta. That is coming up straight ahead after the news. I'm Robin Gill, sitting in for Jill Bennett.

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11: 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And no, it's not Trump. 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
12: Global news at 2 o'clock. I'm Julie Nolan. The Interior Wildlife Rehabilitation Society says its facility was destroyed as the Bald Range wildfire tore through Summerland. Volunteer Michelle Gregoire recalls the moment a coworker told her what was left.
13: So we are the only permitted facility in the Okanagan, and obviously native animals, otters, beavers, aquatic birds, muskrats, ducklings, goslings, loons, you know, you name it. We have a baby beaver as well. Just this past June, we released two adult beavers that we had in care for 2 years into a wetland, and hoping they're going to take over up there. And so you can imagine having to figure out who goes where and into what, and in a chaotic moment like that. She sends me, she sends me a message that says, we're watching it burn on the cameras, and then the power cut, and it was just black. So, you know, any hope that we had that our facility would still be standing when we returned was just, you know, gone out the window.
12: The Bald Range wildfire forced more than 20,000 residents from their homes in Summerland and Peachland more than a week ago. Some of those residents are being allowed to return home today. The number of insolvencies in British Columbia is at a 16-year high. Insolvency is the general term that applies to people who can no longer make payments on their debts. Global's Angela Jung hears from mortgage expert Ron Butler.
14: Savvy shoppers looking to stretch a buck.
15: A dollar is a dollar, and you know, it can go a long way for every single dollar you save. So
16: sometimes convenience is worth it, but if you're buying multiple things, it's better to go to a dollar store.
17: We have a family, and so having some money left over for, you know, our children's growth is important.
18: The wages have stayed stagnant while cost of living has skyrocketed in several different places.
14: The punishing affordability crisis

0: causing more people to go into debt. Latest statistics show consumer insolvencies in British Columbia skyrocketed by more than 17% in June compared to last year, higher than the national average of nearly 12%. Ron Butler, a mortgage expert, says the plunging real estate market playing a major role in the debt pressures.
1: And it's the evaporation of any ability to be able to find some emergency funds to be able to fight back against bankruptcy.
0: He says those who will need to renew their mortgage will see rates go up while property values go down, prompting more court-ordered sales of homes.
1: People losing their homes is in tandem with people who are facing insolvency.
0: Angela Jung, Global News.
2: Statistics Canada says the annual rate of inflation accelerated to 3% in July as drivers were once again paying more to fill up their tanks.
3: Inflation had cooled to 2.8% in June as the U.S. and Iran worked toward a peace agreement, but fresh conflict in the Gulf region in July pushed global gas prices higher again. Stackhan says consumers were also paying more for airfares and travel tours last month as the energy shock made jet fuel more expensive and the FIFA World Cup drove up demand to U.S. destinations. Canadians found some relief in the grocery aisles, though, as annual price hikes on food bought from the store cooled sharply to 3.1% in July from 3.9% previously. Michelle Zedekian, The Canadian Press.
2: Prime Minister Mark Carney says he expects to speak with U.S. President Donald Trump before Wednesday's tariff deadline as trade negotiators from the two countries sat down in Washington, D.C. today. Canada-U.S. Trade Minister Dominic LeBlanc gave reporters a very brief statement about the progress of talks.
4: We're going to continue working. Our job is not yet done.
2: Talks have intensified since Trump signed an executive order on July 20th to impose 50% levies on a range of Canadian goods. And a Calgary truck driver is facing more than $1,400 in fines after allegedly speeding through a construction zone in Merritt. The BC Highway Patrol says the fully loaded auto transporter was clocked in at 109 kilometers an hour in a 60 zone. Police say the driver continued through the entire construction zone without stopping. The tractor and trailer later failed safety inspections and were taken out of service. The truck was also impounded for 7 days. Global news time is 2:05. 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
5: Still no stalls or collisions to report at the moment. Traffic is in pretty good shape, although volume is starting to build on some of the major routes already, including, of course, eastbound Highway 1 to the Ironworkers. That's backed up to Lynn Valley Road, slow down the cut and across the bridge. Westbound traffic is slowing from about 1st Avenue. Southbound Highway 99 to the Massey Tunnel is stop and go from just south of Blundell. And as usual, northbound Highway 91A approaching the Queensboro Bridge gets slow around the House Street on-ramp. Needing an oil change or maintenance check? Drop in to Mr. Lube Plus Tires. No appointment needed before you hit the road this summer. Mr. Lube Plus Tires celebrating 50 years. I'm Trish Jewison in the CKNW Traffic Center.
6: Hi, I'm Christy Gordon with your Global Sky Tracker weather forecast. A weak front pushed across the region today. We saw a little bit of cloud cover through the morning hours. It remained dry for the most part. It was, though, a little bit windy, especially down near the water. We are expecting a clear sky as we head through the afternoon hours, and daytime highs will range from 23 to 26 degrees across the lower mainland with the warmer temperatures away from the water, and humidex values could be in the low 30s, so still quite hot this afternoon. Plenty of sunshine on the way throughout the week, but by Saturday, it looks like we have a chance of showers.
2: Outside CKNW in downtown Vancouver, it's 20 degrees. On the markets, the Dow closed down 280, the TSX closed down 14, and the Canadian dollar is trading at 72.07 cents U.S. Global news time is 2:06. I'm Julie Nolan.
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8: Hi, everyone. Welcome back to The Jill Bennett Show on this Monday afternoon. We want to turn things now over to the evacuees in Summerland. And some of those residents are starting to return home, but the wildfire emergency isn't over yet. Smoke continues to blanket some of the area. The fires do remain active in the area. And even though the fires have moved away from Summerland, It's just a matter of a change in wind patterns, and the fires could return and really be dangerous for the for these residents. And I want to also touch on the fact that, you know, that particular area in Summerland is home to about 24 wineries. And, you know, there are concerns about what kind of damage has happened to the grapes and whether the industries will be affected on that front. Joining us now is Christine Coletta. She is not only a resident of Summerland, she's the owner of Okanagan Crush Pad and Haywire Winery. Christine, thanks so much for taking the time to join us. I know that it's a very busy time for you.
9: It is, but I'm happy to sit in a chair for a little bit and talk to you.
8: How are you doing?
9: Well, I'm much better today. Yesterday, the part of Summerland that's on the water, so the east of Highway 97 was opened, and we have a summer house down on the lake, and we were allowed to go back to that. So I got to sleep in my own bed and just hug my neighbors, because three of them stayed behind in our area and fought off the fires. It was truly emotional to go back there, because we didn't know if we'd ever see our little community again.
8: Yeah, you must be so relieved that your home is okay, right?
9: I am. I really am. But so many people haven't had that opportunity to go home yet, and that is, you know, it's really wearing on everyone. It really is. Yeah.
8: I know that the community is still trying to assess the extent of the damage. What did you first notice when you got there?
9: Well, I've had an agricultural pass because we have crops that needed tending. So I've been allowed back in. I think the first time I came back in was Tuesday. And so I've been coming through to our various properties and making sure that the irrigation was on and things were going as they should. And what I noticed immediately was just in the downtown was taken over by first responders and, like command headquarter trailers. There were five helicopters in the field of the high school the day I went by. And so it really felt like a bit of a military operation. There were tons of RCMP and, security companies blocking off things. It was really a buzz of activity, yet no one in town, nobody on Main Street, no one when you're driving down the streets, you didn't see anyone. So that part of it was really eerie. So when I got in, when I got the notice to go home to what we call North Beach, I was thrilled to go there. I was one of the first to return, and minutes later, the rest of my neighbors started showing up. So we're happy to see one another. Our dear people that had stayed behind had gone and blown the ash and all the debris off of our properties and made sure our refrigerators were working. So it was a huge relief to get home and see it in good condition.
8: You were talking about the fact that you had an agriculture permit to come in and out. What's the damage been like to your crops?
9: Well, we have four different vineyard sites here. So the one I'm at right now is at Haywire Winery, and it is perfect. Everything is looking fantastic. It's looking a little hairy because we would have usually gone in and trimmed it back at this time of year. So it just looks like it needs a good haircut. And we've got one fellow that's in here working on that already, and we'll get more in as we can. Our other vineyard at Monroe was fine. It's amazing. It looks great. And then we just planted another vineyard in about 5 minutes away from here, young plants. The irrigation was on, and they're humming away, too. So what I was most worried about was Garnet Valley Ranch Winery and Vineyard. It's a 320-acre property. I have not been out myself, but my husband's been with our crew. We did lose a house there, and we have a small amount of damage to some of the outbuildings, and we've lost a few animal shelters and sheds. And ironically enough, there's a little area where my husband and I and our family, when we're finished working, we sit down and we hang out. We have a little fire pit there. That is completely gone, including the chairs that we sat in. So my husband said, well, I guess the message is we're not going to be sitting for a while. So it's really interesting.
8: And you might have to leave again, too. How does that feel, that you may have to leave again at a moment's notice?
9: Yes, we may. And so basically what we're doing is, especially that property, we've gone in and we've secured everything and we've made sure if there was something that might be at risk, we've dealt with that. We have sprinkler systems on the buildings, and the vineyards are in remarkable shape. The fire did go through them, so they went up the, what we call the center row, and that is the row that, where we keep grass, but we don't water it, and because we don't need to be growing weeds in the center aisle. So that's all usually dry, and right underneath the plants, that is always wet. So there's a great big huge path up each vineyard aisle that's burnt. But it's low grass that just burnt out, and the vines themselves are fine, and the infrastructure and the irrigation is fine. So we did make the decision to abandon the crop that we have on that vineyard site, really for two reasons. Number one, we don't have the crew right now to get in there and take care of them. We also don't have water supply running for the next few days. And then thirdly, we know that the plants have been under stress, and so what we'd rather do is get the crop off and just drop them, and then that the plant can put more energy into the infrastructure of the plant, and then it'll overwinter better.
8: So, but that's a significant write-off, isn't it?
9: Yes, it is. We have crop insurance for that, and so that isn't the part that's hurts us that much. What hurts us is that those tons of grapes, so every ton of grapes makes 60 cases of wine. So if you don't bring those grapes into the cellar, that's 60 cases of wine we can't sell. So in this case, 100 tons, 6,000 cases of wine would come from that property. So that's the bigger hit.
8: Yeah, for sure. That leads me to my next question. What's the harvest going to be like this year for you?
9: Well, on the other vineyards, it's going to be great. Everything's looking fantastic. And I'm hearing the same thing from most people up and down the valley. We just happen to be in the eye of the storm with our Garnet Valley Ranch vineyard. And a lot of other people are in really good shape. And what I'm hearing is it's going to be a really good crop.
8: Christine, I want you to stay on the line. We do have to take a short pause, but you're such a fantastic interview, and you're really painting a picture that I really want to continue this conversation. We're going to take a short break, but when we come back, we're going to continue this talk with Christine Coletta. She's an owner of a winery, and she has just returned to Summerland. We're going to get more of her thoughts on what the industry, what impact this will have on the industry. I'm Robin Gill, sitting in for Jill Bennett.
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5: No stalls or collisions at the moment, but watch out for some ongoing utility work in Vancouver at the intersection of Oak Street and Broadway with delays all four ways. And in Port Coquitlam, there's seismic and drainage upgrades happening on the Maryhill Bypass at the Coquitlam River Bridge. There's a traffic shift both ways 24/7. 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I'm Trish Jewison in the CKNW Traffic Center.
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8: Hi, everyone. Welcome back to the program. I'm Robin Gill, filling in for Jill Bennett on this Monday afternoon. We have been talking to Christine Coletta, the owner of Okanagan Crush Pad and Haywire Winery, about what it's been like to return to Summerland. This is an area that has about 24 wineries, and it's also the peak season for tourism when it comes to these wineries. Christine, tell us what it's been like losing part of the summer tourism season.
9: Well, that's been challenging for not only the wineries and the breweries and cideries, but the town in general. On Friday afternoon, before the fire broke out, I went into downtown Summerland, Main Street, and it was so full. I couldn't find a parking spot, and I was like, oh my goodness. So that is never the case. But everyone was in town. Everyone was having a good time, dining out on patios. We have an amazing collection of thrift stores and antique stores in Summerland. They were all full. So it was really heartbreaking when I first got back in on Tuesday to see absolutely no one in town. And the highways are rather quiet right now. People were respectful and just got out of our way and got out of the way of the people fighting the fire. But it's really going to take a big toll on not just Summerland, the communities around us too.
8: Yeah, for sure. When do you expect that these customers could return?
9: I think those customers are going to want to see clear skies and all of the alerts lifted from this area. I can tell you today I am looking out at my vineyard, and I'm looking across at Naramata, and I can see Naramata, which is wonderful. So I think the minute the air clears and we get a sense that this is behind us, I'm hoping people will come back.
8: What's the impact been on your employees?
9: Well, our employees have been laid off. We had seven temporary foreign workers, and they have been transferred to another company. They went to Andrew Peller, which was amazing because they lived at Garnet Valley Ranch, and they won't be able to return there. There's no power, and we're not expecting power for weeks and weeks and weeks. So rather than have them sitting idle, they were transferred to another company, and my friends at Andrew Peller took picked it up, and I'm just so grateful for that. And our hospitality team, they'll be coming back soon because we'll get them to do some work in the vineyard, help us with some bottling that we've got planned for next week. And then we are taking this opportunity to do a real deep dive and clean out all those cupboards and drawers. So they'll be back to work, and a lot of the staff are based in Vancouver on the sales side of things, and they just kept the momentum going there.
8: For sure. Let's talk about, you know, a few years ago when some of the grapes had the smoke tinging it. Are you worried about that at all? And because obviously you can't assess it right away.
9: Well, yes, actually, we've learned a lot about testing since 2017 and 2018. There are now laboratories that are in the Okanagan where you can take the grape clusters and have them tested, and that's amazing. And then the second step is that there's also ways that you can treat the wine in the cellar in terms of how you process it. So we have all sorts of different ways of mitigating smoke taint, and we know a lot more about it. And I think at the bottom line is that none of the producers I know would knowingly release a wine that had smoke taint. And so consumers can rest assured that that'll be something that we deal with if we have to in our own cellars. And it is, again, it's very regional and it's very specific. And what happened to me at Garnet Valley does not necessarily mean that I'm going to be impacted at one of my other vineyards or one of my neighbors is going to be impacted either.
8: Well, as we know, the fires are still uncertain, and we know that things could change on a dime. Are you getting a sense that you can get into recovery mode, or are you essentially in survival mode until we know everything is clear?
9: Well, we're one foot in and one foot out. So
8: yeah.
9: Every time we get access to a property, we sort of take the glass half full approach and clean it all and get it all tidied up and get ready to move forward. But we also we're not taking away any of the fire mitigation strategies or items that we had in place. For example, sprinklers on roofs and hoses going through various areas that are watering and supplying water to areas that we think are going to be vulnerable. So all of that we have still going on. But at the same time, we have to do things like start going into the other vineyards. Right now, the grapes are going through, they're changing. They're softening up and they're changing color. So they're at that stage where, you want to go through and sort of thin out what you can see isn't going to make it into the picking bin, get rid of those, and tidy things up, do a little bit of a haircut on them. And that's the kind of work that we're going to start doing on vineyards. And again, we can't just sit and wait for weeks till we know everything's clear. We have to do this work now.
8: Well, we really appreciate your time. You've been a terrific interview, and please stay safe.
9: Thank you, and tell people we are dying to see them back in Summerland as soon as it's safe for them to return.
8: For sure. Christine Coletta is the owner of Okanagan Crush Pad and Haywire Winery. She is also a resident, and she has been allowed to return to Summerland, but as we know, it is still a bit uncertain. Still, they're asking that customers support their wineries when they can. Okay, we are going to take a break, but when we come back, we've got a great news story. It's about the SFU pipe ban. They are sitting on top of the world. We'll explain after the news. I'm Robin Gill, sitting in for Jill Bennett.
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3: 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And no, it's not Trump. 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
4: Global news at 2 o'clock. I'm Julie Nolan. More evacuees are returning home to Summerlin today, more than a week after the Bald Range wildfire forced them out. Three evacuation orders near Okanagan Lake have been downgraded to alerts. The fire is mapped at more than 21,000 hectares. The BC Wildfire Service says crews are still mopping up hot spots near Summerlin after making progress on the perimeter closest to the community. Efforts are now shifting northwest into more forested areas. Summerlin Mayor Doug Holmes says while progress is being made, challenges remain.
5: Going to be going home soon. They've seen that some of their fellow residents are going home and that they'll be next. I think that's encouraging for everybody. There's kind of two areas of town, Garnet Valley and Prairie Valley. Garnet Valley was hit pretty hard, and there's power lines all over the place, and so some cleaning up has to happen there and restoring power. There's power to 90% of the town, but that last 10% is a bit of a challenge.
4: U.S. President Donald Trump is once again threatening Oman, AP correspondent Luke Garrett reports.
6: After Iran said it was working to finalize a joint statement with Oman on a plan to manage shipping through the Strait of Hormuz, U.S. President Donald Trump made a threat that he would bomb Oman if it got in the way of a deal. Details have previously emerged that Oman and Iran would reopen the strait with ships entering through a route close to Iran and exiting through a route close to Oman without paying fees or tolls during an interim period. Speaking to a Fox News reporter, Trump threatened Oman not to get in the way of any potential deal, allegedly using an expletive for emphasis, though Fox News did not provide audio of the interview. It's not the first time Trump has threatened Oman. In May, he told reporters during a cabinet meeting that Oman will behave just like everybody else, or we will have to blow them up. Fully reopening the waterway has been a key U.S. demand, and a 60-day negotiating period to find a peace deal between Washington and Tehran is expiring, with no word of an extension. According to Fox News, Trump claimed that the 60-day deadline was irrelevant because there was no timeline, and that the U.S. has a back channel for talks with the Islamic Revolutionary Guard.
4: And the Calgary Zoo is investigating a breakout by one of its residents over the weekend. Officials there say a one-year-old grizzly bear named Fitz managed to escape his habitat and wander the grounds yesterday morning. They say the disappearance immediately triggered a quick response from animal health and security teams. The zoo says Fitz was quickly tracked down, immobilized, and returned to a space with no injuries to anyone. Global news time is 2:33. Now the latest CKNW traffic.
7: No stalls or collisions, but watch out for utility work in Vancouver at Oak Street and Broadway with delays in all directions. There's seismic and drainage upgrade work in Port Coquitlam this afternoon. That's on the Maryhill Bypass at the Coquitlam River Bridge with delays both ways. And then it's busy on some of the major routes already. Eastbound Highway 1 to the Ironworkers is slow from Lonsdale. Southbound Highway 99 to the Massey Tunnel is backed up to Blundell. And northbound Highway 91A approaching the Queensboro Bridge is slow from the pedestrian overpass. 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I'm Trish Jewison in the CKNW Traffic Center.
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9: Hi, I'm Christy Gordon with your Global Sky Tracker weather forecast. A weak front pushed across the region today. We saw a little bit of cloud cover through the morning hours. It remained dry for the most part. It was, though, a little bit windy, especially down near the water. We are expecting a clear sky as we head through the afternoon hours, and daytime highs will range from 23 to 26 degrees across the lower mainland, with the warmer temperatures away from the water, and humid X values could be in the low 30s, so still quite hot this afternoon. Plenty of sunshine on the way throughout the week, but by Saturday, it looks like we have a chance of showers.
4: Outside CKNW in downtown Vancouver, it's 21 degrees. On the markets, Canada's main stock index finished in negative territory as gains from higher commodity prices were offset by broader losses. The Dow closed down 280, the TSX closed down 14, and the Canadian dollar is trading at 72.09 cents U.S. Global News time is 2:34. I'm Julie Nolan.
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10: Don't look now, but the BC Lions 30-26 win in Calgary against the Stampeders has the Leos on a three-game winning streak. As a result, the Lions are right back in the thick of things in the suddenly tight Western Division standings. Edmonton is on top with a 7-3 record, but after that, only two wins separate second place from the cellar. Saskatchewan is at 6-3 with Winnipeg at 5-4, BC at 4-5, and Calgary in last with a 4-6 record. And as important as the game was in Calgary on Thursday night, the same holds true when the Rough Riders visit BC Place this Sunday. A win by the Lions puts them one game back of Saskatchewan. A loss and BC is three games behind the Riders. The Lions tightened the divisional race this past week. They'd like to do the same this week as well.
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1: Hi, everyone. It's Robin Gill sitting in for Jill Bennett this week. It's so apropos that music is leading us into this next segment because this is a great news story. The Simon Fraser University Pipe Band is sitting on top of the world. It has reclaimed its title at the World Pipe Band Championship in Glasgow, Scotland. Now, this is a very prestigious competition, and they've won for the seventh time and for the first time since 2009. Joining us now is the pipe major, Alan Bevan, who leads the SFU Pipe Band. Alan, thank you so much for joining us.
2: Thank you so much for having me, Robin.
1: Listen, tell us, is this like the Olympics of pipe bands?
2: It doesn't get any bigger than the World Pipe Band Championships. It's right in the middle of the kind of center of pipe banding in the world, right in Glasgow.
1: Take us through the moment you realized you were going to win.
2: That wasn't until I heard the words come out of the announcer's mouth. We felt we played really well. You always have a hope in your heart that you're going to win, but you never expect anything. So we were all on the edge, all on our toes, I guess. And, you know, we were hoping to be in the top three and secretly hoping to be a little higher.
1: Were you surprised then?
2: Yeah, probably a little bit, but not shocked. I mean, like I said, we played our most consistent four performances, I think, that we've ever played at the Worlds. So, you know, we didn't feel like we could have done anything more.
1: This is your seventh world title, but it's the first since 2009. What's it been like in that gap, having now won?
2: It's amazing. It's fantastic. It's been a really long road. It's been a lot of hard work, a lot of changes in the band. The number of players in the band who have been there through all those years since 2009. So it was really great to see them win it. And it was really great to see some of the newer people in the band who have been there since 2010 and later, who have never won the Worlds, win it with us. It was a really, really touching moment.
1: What kind of practice or preparation went into this?
2: We practice pretty much all year round. We take a bit of a break after the Worlds until we kind of get going in October. And then we gradually ramp things up. Most of the year we're practicing twice a week, and then as the Worlds gets closer, it ramps up to pretty much every day for the last couple of weeks. Once we're in Scotland, we're practicing every day, and we're all there from about the Sunday before the event, so until the Friday and Saturday when we actually compete. That's pretty much everybody's sole focus.
1: What was especially significant about your win is that this is the first time since 2010 that a band from outside the UK has captured this prestigious championship. And, you know, it was in Scotland, where it's obviously so deeply rooted. What was that like?
2: Well, we were happy. I think, you know, it's a small, intimate group of bands. The standard's extremely high, and, you know, there's a handful of bands that could win out on any given day, and we've lots of colleagues and friends in all the other bands, and it was really touching the response we got. I think because they've seen us working hard and in the trenches clawing our way back up for so long, there was some really genuine outpouring of goodwill from the other leaders of the pipe bands and the other members of the bands we're competing against, which was just wonderful, very touching.
1: Well, I remember some of your other wins. Tell us how long this pipe band has been in existence.
2: Well, Simon Fraser University has actually had a pipe band from day one.
1: Really?
2: The very first class of graduates at SFU were piped down Convocation Mall by a couple of students. And over the years, it kind of evolved, and eventually it got a little bit more formalized into the form of the band you see today. That's been in place since the early 80s. And since the early 80s, we've been going to Scotland every year to compete in the World Pipe Band Championships.
1: So do you think you've put SFU on the global map with this win?
2: I think so. Yeah, do our best to represent the university as best we can. It's a really wonderful relationship. It's a very, very supportive relationship with the university. That we couldn't do what we're doing without the wonderful support we've had over the years. It's just been wonderful, just from having a place to practice, which is not easy when you're running a pipe band. It's, you can't just go play in someone's backyard or basement. It's a lot of people, and it's, you know, there can be neighbor complaints because of the volume. Right from that to just supporting us in every other way, it's great. It's been a wonderful partnership.
1: What's the support been like from people back home?
2: Fantastic. I can't keep up with the emails, and I'm not a huge social media guy, but every time I take a peek at our Facebook page, it's just, there's more and more well-wishers and supporter comments. It's been really heartwarming.
1: What's the celebration going to be like at home now?
2: It'll be pretty good. We celebrated a little bit here already, mm-hmm. but once everybody kind of straggles back home and we get together, I'm sure we'll find a way to have further celebration or two at home. We're looking forward to meeting with the people at the university as well, and sharing the hardware, the trophies, and hopefully getting some. Yeah, having some good times with them.
1: Well, I guess there'll be a couple of glasses of scotch, no doubt.
2: One or two for sure.
1: Well, congratulations, and thank you so much for taking the time to speak to us about this.
2: Thanks very much, Robin.
1: You bet. That is Alan Bevan. He's pipe major with the SFU Pipe Band. They are honestly celebrating this amazing victory for them. They're so happy. It's winning the World Pipe Band Championship in Glasgow, Scotland. And as you know, Scotland is pretty much entrenched in pipe bands. So this is very prestigious, very historic. It's the first time since 2010 that a band from outside the UK has captured this world championship. Okay, we are going to take a break, but when we come back, we're going to revisit an interview we did earlier today, and that is looking at the future of Hastings Park. What would you like to see happen there? Do you want it to be a big sports and entertainment destination, or do you want it just to stay as it is with Playland and the Peony? That is straight ahead. I'm Robin Gill, sitting in for Jill Bennett.
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4: Seeing delays northbound at the north end of the Alex Fraser Bridge for an incident, as well as a problem on Highway 17 at Tannery affecting traffic in all directions. Don't forget, out of town, Highway 1 is closed for a wildfire between Yale and Boston Bar. Go ahead and take Coquihalla Highway instead. 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I'm Trish Tewison in the CKNW Traffic Center.
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1: Hi, everyone. Welcome back to the final stretch of The Jill Bennett Show. Earlier in the program, we were talking about Hastings Park and its future. You know, it's already home to the Playland and the P&E, but should it be more? Should it be a bigger sports and entertainment district? Well, Dan Fumano, who's a city columnist and a reporter with the Vancouver Sun, has been digging into this. Here's what he had to say about all of these ideas.
17: Hastings Park has kind of changed over the years, but at sort of the core of it is this, the property, which is a big, huge piece of land, right? It's a massive property. It's 62 hectares, so it's larger than Queen Elizabeth Park. And it was transferred from the province to the city more than 100 years ago, and it was kind of held in, there's a trust agreement that dictates that Hastings Park must be used for public recreation and enjoyment. So unlike other publicly owned lands, there's no chance that the government is not supposed to be building housing here or other things like that. It has to be preserved for public recreation and enjoyment. And so, of course, over the years that, you know, for 130 plus years, that meant there was horse racing there, right? That was mm-hmm. one of the longest uses at the park, and that's ended now. Playland has been there for a long time. The P&E has been there for more than 100 years. And so these kinds of public entertainment and recreation uses, new things have opened and closed over the years. But that's the gist of it, is that it needs to always be, as per the trust agreement, it needs to be public entertainment and recreation. So whichever configuration that might be.
1: Is the P&E the big driver there, though?
17: Well, I mean, the P&E fair, like the annual summer fair, is really just, you know, it's a little over 2 weeks. Mm-hmm. And I think it's 15 days. It happens every year. And the P&E has, you know, it's so big and it's so well known and so familiar that it's kind of become synonymous just with that whole Hastings Park property, even though really the actual fair itself is just a brief, relatively small chunk of the calendar, right? And the people who run the PNE, you know, the president of the PNE, Shelley Frost, she's not only responsible for the summer fair, but also the Playland Amusement Park and all these other venues on the site, including the Agrodome and the Pacific Coliseum and other buildings like that. You know, they say that they're very conscious of trying to have Hastings Park as a year-round business that doesn't just rely on one annual summer fair or, you know, Playland is open for a longer period of time, but it's really, it's again, it's seasonal. It's just kind of open in the spring and summer. They're trying to figure out ways to have Hastings Park as a year-round thing that different people come to at different times of day during different parts of the year for different reasons. And so, I mean, to that end is, you know, they've had some success with getting pro hockey. Has come back to the site with the Professional Women's Hockey League. The Golden Eyes have just finished their first season there, which, you know, brought a significant number of people to the Pacific Coliseum this past year, again, during a time of year where there's no summer fairs and things like that. So they're very much trying to make it so that the use of Hastings Park isn't just around an annual summer fair at the PNE, but it's getting used year-round for different reasons.
1: Well, you talk about sports here, and, you know, there was talk that potentially the Whitecaps could build a stadium there. Now we face so much uncertainty with whether the Whitecaps are staying or going, and it sounds like they're mostly going than staying. What other sports could come in there and support it year-round?
17: Yeah, I mean, there was, of course, a lot of fanfare last December when, you know, the city announced that they were talking to the Whitecaps about possibly building a stadium there. We haven't heard much publicly since then, and it sounds like we don't know if the Whitecaps are staying in town or if they're leaving, or if they do stay, maybe they're going to be able to potentially work out some kind of new arrangement to keep playing at their current home at BC Place. But in terms of other sports, of course, Vancouver's also in the running for a Major League Baseball team. Right now, they're trying to, it's early days, but they're trying to explore the possibility of Vancouver getting a baseball team. Some people have floated Hastings Park as maybe a site for a stadium. I don't know if that's realistic or viable. The president of the PNE, another thing she mentioned to me was the idea of a WNBA team. If Vancouver could potentially expand to get a team in the Women's National Basketball Association at some point in the future. And she said, you know, in theory, they could share the same venue with the Golden Eyes. They could play at the Pacific Coliseum because the PWHL and the WNBA seasons don't overlap at all. So in theory, you could have the Golden Eyes play their whole season there. They finish off, they change it from an ice rink to a basketball court, and then the WNBA team plays its season. That was an idea that the PNE, I don't think this is something that's been explored. It was kind of just a hypothetical idea, but, you know, it just gives you an idea of the different kinds. And I think they're sort of open to anything. I mean, the PNE president said she would be more than happy to welcome a pro soccer stadium at Hastings Park, you know, especially if it was surrounded by other activations like hotels and dining and drinking and, yeah, other things like that.
1: All right, that was Dan Fumano, who is with the Vancouver Sun, talking about the future of Hastings Park. Well, the Jazz Joe Hall Show is coming up after the top of the news. He joins us now with a preview. What do you got?
18: We're going to focus a little bit on, of course, tariffs and trade with the U.S. Julian Karagesian, who's a former trade commissioner with Canada. We'll talk a little bit about what's happening behind the scenes. We're also going to talk about Tesla as an autopilot. Another video came out today. I think it's the fourth one in the last 2 months. Somebody sleeping in their Tesla.
1: Another one?
18: As they're traveling down a highway once. So we're going to talk a little bit about what the rules actually are in regards to what you can and cannot do. That's a big issue. And, of course, the Auditor General in Ontario just ripped apart the trucking industry in Ontario in regards to some of the challenges that they have there in regards to falsified records, fake instructors, private schools that are just not doing
1: this
18: a very good job.
1: This is ongoing. Massive issue, ongoing. This has been going on for decades.
18: And that's in Ontario. But we're going to talk a little bit about BC and what we do well, what we don't do well, and where we need to be improving as well. So we'll focus on the trucking sector as well.
1: Awesome. Sounds like a great show. The Jazz Joe Hall Show is coming up just after the news. That is a wrap for me. But this show does not happen without our content producer, Tammy Mack, and our technical producer, Tim French. A big thank you to the two of them for helping produce this show. I'll be back again tomorrow. Until then, have a great day.
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4: It looks like there's a problem here. Northbound at the north end of the Queensboro Bridge, a stall in the left lane, and traffic is starting to build on the approach. Volume is building on all the major routes for your afternoon commute as well. Eastbound Highway 1 to the Ironworkers is slow from Westview Drive. It's busy southbound on Highway 99 to the Massey Tunnel from Blundell, and slow northbound at the north end of the Alex Fraser Bridge. 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I'm Trish Jewison in the CKNW Traffic Center.
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8: Global news at 3 o'clock. I'm Julie Nolan. A man has pleaded guilty to manslaughter and breaching a release order in connection to the killing of a Vancouver taxi driver. Global's Joshua Azizi reports.
9: 69-year-old Adam Hersey was attacked in his cab by a passenger in August 2022. He died in hospital from his injuries more than a year later. In August 2024, Jordan Conway was charged with manslaughter and released on bail. Police say in July of last year, he fled his Abbotsford recovery home. He was found and arrested 5 months later in a suite at Vancouver's notorious Lugat SRO building. Conway is due in court on September 21st to schedule a sentencing date. The province previously said it was investigating how he was able to shelter in the Lugat. Joshua Azizi, Global News.
8: Mounties in northeastern BC are investigating a third shooting in Fort St. John in just 3 weeks. Three people were shot inside a home Friday and taken to hospital in stable condition. No suspects have been identified. RCMP believe the recent shootings are targeted, but say the repeated use of firearms is creating an unacceptable risk to public safety. Initial demolition work begins today at Tumbler Ridge Secondary, the site of February's mass shooting. Crews will first remove the exterior before tearing down the building itself. The site will eventually be restored with grass while demolition waste is hauled to regional landfills. Premier David Eby has promised a new school, but no timeline or location has been announced. Students remain in temporary classrooms at a nearby elementary school. More evacuees are returning home to Summerland today, more than a week after the Bald Range wildfire forced them out. Three evacuation orders near Okanagan Lake have now been downgraded to alerts. Meanwhile, forestry contractor Sammy Gabriel says the province could learn from his team's practices to help reduce future wildfire risk. Global's Taya Fast reports.
10: Long before the flames arrived, Sammy Gabriel and his crew were working to reduce fuels that can help a fire spread.
11: We go in and we go space, prune, and fall a lot of the excess fuels in the area.
10: The goal, to slow a fire down before it becomes explosive.
11: We go and try and clean it up so that when a forest fire does come through, it creeps and burns along the ground and it helps prevent the crown fires, which is what we had here in Summerland.

0: Officials called the Bald Range wildfire unprecedented, and it's now raising a bigger question about whether the province is doing enough to prepare for the next one. In response, BC's forest minister had this to say.
1: I agree with him completely. Active forest management is a big priority for my government. And I think this fire season has certainly been a wake-up call that we need to do more. We need to redouble our efforts.
0: Ravi Parmar says the province is looking at more active forest management, including thinning, selective logging, and partial harvesting, particularly around communities. Work that is already happening on the ground, but Gabriel says there's a lot more to do.
2: And I hope that the province and Canada itself will start putting up money to be proactive rather than reactive, because we spend so much money fighting fires every single summer.
0: Taya Foss, Global News.
3: The Bald Range fire is mapped at more than 2,100 hectares. The BC Wildfire Service's crews are mopping up hotspots near Summerland, with efforts now shifting northwest into more forested areas. And Canadian singer Jan Arden is now married.
4: The Calgary-based musician shared a photo on social media of her and Icelandic author and activist Thordís Elva dressed in white wedding attire. The caption reads, "Wife and wife," and includes Saturday's date. Several Canadian personalities commented on the post and reported through their own photos and social media posts about attending the wedding. Arden recently told a CBC interviewer she's very happy in the relationship after being single for 10 years. The couple went Instagram official more than a year ago and got engaged over New Year's. Jason White, The Canadian Press.
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5: No stalls or collisions, but it is busy on the major routes right now. Northbound Highway 91 over the Alex Fraser Bridge is busy right to the north end. It's also slow northbound on Highway 91A approaching the Queensboro Bridge from Howes. Northbound Knight Street Bridge is backed up almost to the east-west connector, and of course it's busy from Westview Drive. Eastbound on Highway 1 over to the Ironworkers Memorial Bridge. 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I'm Trish Jewison in the CKNW Traffic Center.
6: Good afternoon. I'm Christy Gordon with your Global Sky Tracker weather forecast. It's a beautiful day out there today. We are still seeing a bit of haze from the smoke from the interior fires moving out towards the coast. But overall, the air quality health risk all across the Lower Mainland, including the East Fraser Valley, is at a low level right now. We are expecting that to continue for the next couple of days. Tonight, though, we will see a little bit of cloud cover redevelop. We may see a bit of low-level cloud in the morning tomorrow, similar to what we saw today with cooler conditions, but will rebound nicely with clear skies and highs ranging from 23 to 26 degrees. Again, similar to what we're seeing today. Humidex values will be a touch warmer than that. We're expecting sunshine for the next couple of days, but by Saturday we have a chance of showers. That's still a few days away, so we'll keep you posted as we get closer.
3: Outside CKNW in downtown Vancouver, it's 21 degrees. On the markets, the Dow closed down to 80. The TSX closed down 14, and the Canadian dollar is trading at 72.07 cents U.S. Global News Time is 3:06. I'm Julie Nolan.
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14: It's Monday, August 17th. Welcome to the Jazz Joe Hall Show. Thank you for joining us, folks. Well, we're roughly 36 hours out. Just after midnight Wednesday, Donald Trump's next round of tariffs kick in, unless something changes. 50% tariffs on about $28 billion worth of Canadian goods. Honey, hockey sticks, cement, wine. Now, the Canadian Beekeepers Federation says it would crash prices and push farms into bankruptcy because 60% of our honey goes south. Dominic LeBlanc and Janice Charette spent 2 hours in Washington yesterday with Jameson Greer and Howard Lutnick. LeBlanc came out and said seven words: our job is not yet done. Prime Minister Carney says he'll speak to Trump before the deadline, calling the talks intense and delicate. He was at a press conference announcing $10 billion in federal financing to upgrade and expand the Churchill Falls plant and support several other electricity projects in Newfoundland and Labrador today. He was asked by reporters in regards to when he plans to speak with Trump. Let's take a listen.
15: The short answer is yes. Secondly, I'm sure the first thing we'll talk about is
7: this historic investment. Maybe I'll translate met chez nous for the president as well, which is a lesson. So, and then we'll have a good discussion about the opportunities together. Thank you.
14: As you can see there, Prime Minister Carney not wanting to say very much in very delicate times, certainly in regards to negotiations. Well, joining us now is an individual who understands those negotiations with the United States very well. Julian Karagessian is a lecturer at McGill University's Department of Economics. He spent 25 years with the Canadian Department of Finance and with the Canadian Embassy in Washington, D.C., working on Canada-U.S. trade relationship, including trade and investment. He joins us now. Julian, as always, thank you so much for your time.
8: Great to be here, Jazz. Always a pleasure.
14: This is so hard to kind of assess, and I know it's a bit of an unfair question, but where do you see things sitting right now in regards to this conversation and the negotiations?
8: I think there's a stalemate. The Trump administration, President Trump, they're looking for concessions, but they're also looking for a victory ahead of the midterm elections. They say they're coming for our dairy. They want greater access. They want us to change our supply management system. They want us to take off our retaliatory measures, whether the provincial bans on alcohol or on government procurement on U.S. suppliers or our retaliatory measures on their autos. And basically what they're asking may just be politically too costly for Prime Minister Carney to give up. He promised during the election he wouldn't abandon our supply management for eggs, dairy, and poultry. And what the Trump administration is, one of the things they're asking for is they're saying that we can't retaliate if they put tariffs on us. And so that gets to the essence of our sovereignty as a nation. So there seems to be a stalemate. I'm not a pessimist or an optimist. I just try to be realistic about things. I just don't see how we can make a deal before the deadline unless President Trump declare, unless they take off their tariffs, we take off our measures, and he declares that a victory. I just don't see a deal otherwise.
14: So what is, if it's as challenging as you're describing, the smart thing to do here in regards to sovereignty is no matter what America hits us with afterwards, it's still better at this moment to walk away?
8: Yeah, now it's easy for me to say that, and in my dining room at home, on your show, it's easy for me to say that. I'm not a beekeeper. I'm not making hockey equipment. I'm not going to feel this. I've felt other things, but I won't feel these measures directly. But in the long term, and maybe even in the medium term, we may gain more as a nation, and maybe even in the industries affected, but we're going to take a hit. I mean, if Trump follows through with this and doesn't back down, we're going to feel it. But, Jazz, if we look at the last year and a half, the Government of Canada released trade data recently on July 15th, like updated statistics on our pattern of trade, who we're trading with. And we're down with the United States, as expected, by almost 4% over the last year and a half. But we're up with the rest of the world 11%. We're trading 67% more. We're exporting 67% more to the UK this year. 23% more to the EU and 15% more to China. It's a painful transition, but in the medium and long term, we may gain more as a nation by walking away from a bad deal.
14: Mm-hmm. When I look in the context of British Columbia, I look at forestry, and I think Washington wants forestry carved out entirely, and I think they've told Ottawa to be satisfied with the Commerce Department review that might lower lumber duties potentially, but we all know that's very difficult, and the history has proven that for us. If we're here, what are your thoughts in regards to British Columbia? I mean, we are very exposed, I think about 13% impact or exposure to our market, but the province with the highest exposure in regards to these tariffs is actually BC. What do you think this means for our province?
8: Well, I think that on this particular set of tariffs, if we don't make a deal and Trump follows through with this particular threat, that, the next couple of years, it's going to be tough. It's going to hit wood products and the lumber industry hard, and also different parts of agriculture. I mean, it's a 50% tariff threat also on things like flower bulbs, on just hundreds of products. And so a 50% tariff on most goods would price them out of the U.S. market, and it would drive up the cost for Americans. So that would be tough. Now, on the other side of the ledger, for British Columbia, you're sitting across the Pacific from 4.5 billion people who want and need what Canada has, what British Columbia has. Also, these nation building projects that the Carney government has undertaken and is backing, I think with about $230 billion of federal funding. That's how much they've earmarked over the next 5 years. It's a huge amount. And they're seeking another $750 billion in private investment. A great number of these projects, I think about seven are in British Columbia, mm-hmm. Whether in Prince George and Prince Rupert or and Kitimat. And so there's going to be gains coming to British Columbia from trade and from the nation building projects. But if Trump follows through, this is going to hurt. It's going to hurt people. Mm-hmm. There's no question about it.
14: If we step back even further, we often talk about the rise of Asia and the world geopolitically, you know, shifting in a very big way with China's rise and the rest of Asia. You just, you know, earlier in our conversation, you said our trade with the U.S. is down about 4%. Internationally, we're up, what, 11%? You were talking about some of the numbers, not only just for Asia, but our trade with the U.S. has gone up in many other European countries. One would argue, if you just look at that for a moment, all the middle powers seem to be saying, you know what, let's trade, let's increase trade, let's get rid of some of that friction and increase trade. It's forced Canada to trade even more with China and probably other nations in Asia. It almost like, to me, it seems like America under Trump has slowly not only just been isolating itself, but actually working hard towards its inevitable, not demise is not the word, it's always going to be a superpower, but certainly its presence and its impact on the world is slowly eroding, and they're doing it to themselves.
8: They're doing it to themselves, and if you, I mean, when you really take a look at, like, I've studied the U.S. for a long time up close in our embassy and from here, and I think about it all the time, you know, Canadian economy and all of its linkages in the world. If you look at, take a hard look at the United States, it's hard to say that they have a public policy anymore. It seems to be a range of powerful private and foreign interests that control policy. And so these powerful entrenched interests, whether it's big tech, big oil, Wall Street, big pharma, and so forth, they because lobbying is legal in the United States and it's limitless, they've effectively privatized policy. And so these private interests don't really care if America loses its standing in the world. They're seeking just more and more gain. And so that's the tragedy for the American people and for the United States as a country, that these private interests are at odds with the public interest. And they're at odds with us too, because they're isolating themselves and making it very costly for us to trade with them.
14: Let's just say this moves forward, and speculative, of course, but you know, somewhere along the way, we have differences from province to province, and trying to keep this federal family together is always a challenge here in Canada as well. Small population spread over many time zones, but if do you worry about our democracy and our economy being able to handle a hit like that, which has never really happened in our lifetime? You know, the impact will be significant on BC, different impact on Ontario when it comes to auto. But do you worry about this fraying our country, whether it's our democracy, our institutions, because of what may come post Wednesday?
8: Well, no, absolutely, I do. You mentioned there's two things. There's the national unity aspect, because this trade war that's been initiated by Washington, it's hitting the country in different ways. You can see that, you know, Doug Ford says we'll withhold our energy, and Premier Smith says no, we won't. That'll really hurt Alberta, and that'll hurt Saskatchewan, says the Premier of Saskatchewan, and they're right. And this new set of tariffs, it's almost designed to hurt us, to fracture us along regional economic lines. And I'm not saying that they did do that on purpose. I'm not sure if they're that clever, but it looks like it is. And so that's one thing. Although the countervailing force that's eroding national unity because of this, you know, this just basically this trade crisis, this attack on our economic model, there's a force in the other direction. It has created a sense of national unity and purpose. And Canadians right across the country, tourism to the United States is down a third. On the democracy side, if you look at, you know, our economic decline, we began stagnating about, you know, 10, 15 years ago in the wake of the financial crisis, the end of the Harper era, the mm-hmm. Trudeau era. And now we're, you know, we've taken a lot of hits. We've taken, you know, COVID, as many countries did. And now this trade shock, and our productivity has been declining for 30 years. So this is, you know, this is hurting, economic crises historically in other countries have accelerated democratic decline. So yes, I'm very concerned about that.
14: Julian, we've run out of time. Always appreciate you making time for our audience. Thank you so much.
8: Thank you for having me, Jess.
14: All right. That is Julian Karagesian, lecturer at McGill University's Department of Economics. Hey, give me a call on the open line. I want to hear from you on this issue. What if we don't have a deal on Wednesday? And bigger question, what if the deal that's on the table right now isn't good enough? Should we compromise or just say, no, it's not good enough, and walk away and have to deal with the repercussions, and they'll be significant, especially on British Columbia in this case? How should we approach the negotiations with Donald Trump? The deadline is in just 36 hours or so, just after midnight Wednesday. Looks like they're still far apart, but this is a big test for our economy and for our democracy as well. 604-602-7373. That's 604-602-7373. Listening to the Jazz Joe Hall Show. Your call's next, but first, traffic in 30 seconds.
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11: Looks like there might be problems over here at the Alex Fraser Bridge, northbound at the south end and then northbound at the north end. Traffic is slow out of Delta on the 91 from just south of Nordell Way. Southbound Highway 99 to the Massey Tunnel is backed up solid from Blundell, and volume is building eastbound on the east-west connector between Knight and the S-Curve. 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I'm Trish Jewison in the CKNW Traffic Center.
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14: Welcome back to the show. The question I'm asking is, what do we do with these negotiations? Doesn't sound like we're close to a deal right now, but a lot can happen in the next 36 hours or so. So if we go ahead, if Trump goes ahead with this 50% tariff, my God, it's going to hit BC pretty hard, especially when it comes to softwood. But a $28 billion hit to Canada's economy. So from honey to hockey sticks to cement and wine, all of it. But should we walk away if the deal isn't good enough? Or there's a lot pushing for, like, get something done. Let's put up with Trump for another couple of years, and we'll live to fight another day. Others have said, no, don't. 604-602-7373. Let's go to Garth and Ladner. Hi, Garth.
26: Hi. I think because Carney hasn't spent his whole life in politics, he thinks more of long-term instead of short-term political gain.
14: Mm-hmm.
26: So diversifying the economy and, you know, weaning ourselves off America, and yes, there's going to be some short-term pain, you know, but if we keep diversifying, that short-term pain will end up being a break-even proposition or even a gain, I think, in the long term.
14: Yeah, I think it's going to also put a bigger sense of urgency on the building of that oil pipeline, the expansion of LNG Canada 2, hopefully the announcement for Western LNG, and many other big projects, the port expansion, all of those things, and reducing, and eliminating tariffs when it comes to interprovincial trade as well. I think you're right. The question is, can we handle the pain, the short-term pain, because it has significant impact, especially on smaller communities when you look at softwood, but also on our democracy as well. It's a huge, huge challenge moving forward for us. It really is. Let's go to Al and Langley. Hi, Al.
27: Hey.
14: Hi.
27: Thanks for taking my call. Anyway, I think we should just cut them off. Like, don't sign nothing. Don't give them nothing. Don't let them have our bitumen.
14: Yeah,
27: anything, like, just shut them down, because I think he'll come to the table then.
14: Yeah.
27: If he doesn't, too bad.
14: Yeah, the challenge is Alberta may balk at that. Their provincial coffers need those the oil revenue on a regular basis to pay for lots of what's happening in that province. I mean, they don't have a sales tax, right? A consumption tax. So it's hard to do as much as you'd like to do it, and they certainly deserve it. We've run out of time here, folks, but stay on the line. I'm going to push the next segment. We're going to take more calls after the commercial break. I think this is really important. Give us a call. I'd love your thoughts in regards to what we should be doing in regards to dealing with Trump. As this deadline nears, we're roughly about 36 hours away. Should we walk away if it's not the deal that we really need here? Or should we be compromising? 604-602-7373. Listening to the Jazz Joe Hall Show. More calls after the break, but first, traffic.
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0: Okay, traffic every 10 minutes on your drive in Richmond. Traffic is back along Steveston Highway from Blundell, southbound towards the Massey Tunnel. You also got delays on the Alex Fraser Bridge as well due to two incidents. There's one northbound at the south end and one northbound at the north end. And there's some heavy volume along the Trans-Canada Highway just after Westview Drive in North Vancouver heading southbound. I'm Stephen Chang with your CKNW traffic. More during the news.
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36: Global News at 3:30, I'm Julie Nolan. Richmond RCMP are investigating a break-in at the MacArthur Glen outlets. Police say the front windows of the Versace store were smashed early Saturday morning. Officers quickly found a vehicle linked to the incident and arrested two suspects. Police say the vehicle had previously been stolen and suspected stolen merchandise was recovered inside. Some Delta residents are pushing back against higher density development, saying growth is outpacing neighborhood infrastructure. At a rally Sunday, residents raised concerns about schools, green space, and tree loss. Organizer Peter Parker says they support more housing, but want what he calls responsible density.
37: We're certainly in favor of increasing density. We totally understand that. We just want it to be responsible, have the proper infrastructure put in place at first. And also, we would like to see probably duplex, maybe a triplex at best, so double or triple, not quadruple or more.
36: Delta is required by the province to add more than 3,600 homes over 5 years. Prime Minister Mark Carney says he expects to speak with U.S. President Donald Trump before Wednesday's tariff deadline as trade negotiators from the two countries sat down in Washington, D.C. today. Canada-U.S. Trade Minister Dominic LeBlanc gave reporters a very brief statement about the progress of talks.
38: We're going to continue working. Our job is not yet done.
36: Talks have intensified since Trump signed an executive order on July 20th to impose 50% levies on a range of Canadian goods. To Eastern Europe now, and Ukraine's energy providers are coming under repeated attack from Russia.
5: Russia attacked facilities of Ukraine's Naftogaz group 13 times over the past week and has targeted its premises almost 300 times since the start of the year, the state energy company says. Ukrainian officials, who say Russia is weaponizing winter, fear Moscow will pursue its campaign through the coming winter too. Russian drones and missiles struck facilities in several regions of the country, with one asset hit multiple times during the week, Naftogaz adds, reporting serious damage to equipment and production capacity. No employees were hurt in the attacks, though. DTEK Group, a coal mining and power production company, says a Russian attack started a fire at one of its mines, killing a 52-year-old man. I'm Charles Tilledesma.
36: And a Calgary truck driver is facing more than $1,400 in fines after allegedly speeding through a construction zone in Merritt. BC Highway Patrol says the fully loaded auto transporter was clocked in at 109 kilometers an hour in a 60 zone. Police say the driver continued through the entire construction zone before stopping. Global News time is 3:33. 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
9: Clear to crash northbound at the north end of the Alex Fraser Bridge, so it's just leftover volume through there over the bridge deck and onto the Delta side. And watch out for an incident in Surrey at 128th Street and 84th Avenue with emergency crews on scene and delays in all directions. 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I'm Trish Jewison in the CKNW Traffic Center.
10: Hi, I'm Christy Gordon with your Global Sky Tracker weather forecast. While conditions have warmed up nicely now that we're seeing clearer skies, we still have quite a bit of haze across the region from smoke and from the interior fires. However, the air quality health risk is just at a low level. We're seeing, for the most part, mainly sunny skies. So highs are ranging from 23 to 26 degrees. Humidex values are a touch warmer than that, and we're expecting similar temperatures again tomorrow. Tonight, though, as we drop down to 14 degrees, we will see a little bit of that low-level cloud redevelop, and we'll see that through the morning hours. So a cooler start to the day, and then we'll rebound in the afternoon to mainly sunny skies. Wednesday, Thursday, Friday, we're expecting sunshine, but we do have a chance of showers over the weekend.
36: 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I'm Julie Nolan.

0: Hey, welcome back to the show. If you're just joining us, we're talking about, of course, negotiations between the U.S. and Canada. We're roughly 36 hours up before Donald Trump's latest round of tariff threats kicks in. 50%, by the way. That impacts about $28 billion worth of Canadian goods. Think honey, hockey sticks, cement, wine, and of course, softwood here in British Columbia. In fact, the province that's most exposed to this set of these sets of tariffs is British Columbia. But at the same time, you want to have at least a fair deal. You don't want to be compromising to the point where it does significant damage to your economy. And as our previous guest, Julian Karagesian, said, over the past year or so, our trade with the United States has dropped 4%, but international trade is up 11%. So hopefully that's consistent growth that we see over the months and years ahead. We'd love to get your thoughts in regards to how we should approach Donald Trump. Look, he may change his mind by Wednesday. That's when the deadline is. But boy, it doesn't sound very good right about now. It's pretty tough. 604-602-7373. Thank you for your patience. Let's go to Jeff in Parksville. Hi, Jeff.
1: Hey, how you doing, Jazz?
0: I'm doing very well. Thank you for your patience staying online during the news. What are your thoughts on Mr. Trump and our negotiations with the U.S.?
1: Well, Jazz, I'm not an economist. Okay, but what I do know is that the United States really controls Canada. We got to compromise. They could shut us down. We can't cut their oil off because they'll shut our gas off. We can't cut their electricity off because they'll retaliate even stronger. We're kind of screwed. Yeah. I don't know, Jazz. Anyhow, one other thing. I like the little Jazz intro you had.
0: Thank you so much.
1: You're welcome, sir.
0: But thank you. That does put me in a nice mood every time I hear that.
1: Take care, Jazz.
0: Take care of yourself. And thank you for calling in. Yeah, look, you know what? That's a bigger issue that I think we as Canadians should all be collectively be held responsible for based on who we elect. But, you know, we've been reliant on one market for so long. And it's the biggest economy in the world, and it's going to be the biggest economy in the world for a very long time. But you can't put all your eggs in one basket, and we've done that. As Julian has said in the interview in the first half hour, you know, our economy has also been stagnant. He said 10 to 15 years, so it's not just Mr. Trudeau's era. Some would argue before that. It's really been a tough time for this economy post 2008-2009 financial crisis, and we're struggling with that. That means we've got to focus not only just on productivity, but innovation and keeping that innovation in this country. Too often when we have innovative companies, another company from the U.S. comes and buys it and takes the intellectual property and moves it down to the United States, and we lose that IP. We can learn from not only large economies, but countries like Sweden, a small nation when it comes to population, but they have global companies. They have global companies, or Norway, or many of these other countries. South Korea is another example. They don't have a lot of natural resources in those countries, but they have world-beating companies like Samsung. They have an auto sector as well. We have to learn from those companies and also have policies that allow us to keep that IP here, and also to encourage entrepreneurs to take chances. That's the only way out of this, and that's long-term, and I get that. And it's not going to help us right now when it comes to a Wednesday deadline, but, you know, we've sleepwalked into this, and I think our previous caller's comments are bang on. Let's go to Gail in North Vancouver. Hi, Gail.
2: Oh, hi.
0: Hi, go ahead.
2: Well, I just agree with the people that are saying we've had enough of Trump. Mm-hmm. It kind of seems to me that he's just trying to squeeze us as Canadians so they can get more out of us. And you never know what day he's going to call back and say, I want higher tariffs. I want more. I want more. I want more. He's just, and the way he even treats his own people down there, it's disgusting. Yeah. I've lived in this country all my life, and I'm nearly 80, and I really cannot ever remember anything like this. And if we want to become a bigger, better country, we don't give over to bullies, and that's what Trump is.
0: Gail, thank you for your call. You know, my comment to that is, first of all, 77 million Americans voted for him. I'm not sure if any of them regret it. I'm sure some of them do, but they did. And he is the president, number one. Number two, you know, even I think there's a bit of a distraction there, and he wants a distraction from Iran because Iran is not going very well and what's happening there. So we pick a fight with Canada and the other nations as we head towards a midterm election. So that's part two. The other issue is, and I think we have to remind ourselves, that even if Donald Trump is not here anymore, and let's just say the next president happens to be a Democrat, things do not return back to normal. And we have to accept that as Canadians. They can be very protective. There's a lot of policies that President Biden didn't change once he took over from Donald Trump. And don't assume things are naturally going to be fixed under the next presidency either. It may take a generation or two. Democrats probably realize, depending on the president, that, look, we have a role to play when it comes to leadership, and we shouldn't be picking fights with our nearest neighbors, especially with Mexico and Canada, and in regards to what they provide our economy. So you would think there'd be smarter leaders post-Trump, maybe even a Republican. I don't know. But it doesn't mean things are going to turn around quickly. And that's the challenge that's before us. So it's not just Donald Trump, it what comes after Donald Trump. Because you have a Republican Party that is still MAGA-focused. MAGA is Donald Trump. Once he leaves, I think it'll change. Doesn't mean it's going to change for the better. There's a lot of reconstruction that's required for those political parties as well. So that's a challenge there. Thank you for your call. Let's go to Tony in Vancouver. Hi, Tony.
3: Hi, good afternoon. A beautiful show you have going. Anyways, I would like to say that Mr. Mark Carney, he tells people what people want to hear. And the natives so far in BC, they have said that they don't want any pipelines, any oil coming from Alberta. So how is he going to solve that problem? And if you're Donald Trump and you listen and you're watching Canadian news, and I'm sure he's doing that, and he's saying, oh, wow, this guy can't even get his act together in his own country. How can he demand anything from the United States? He has a house divided, Mr. Mark Carney. And that's the point that people are missing in Canada, you know?
0: Yeah. Tony,
3: but anyways,
0: you raise a very good point. But let me address some of those. I think the legitimate issues. First of all, I don't think he's watching a lot of Canadian media. He's probably watching Fox News. And so he's in a bit of an echo chamber. But he's got a smaller partner and he can pick on us. And I understand that. In regards to First Nations and their potential veto over these pipelines, they don't have one. Certainly there's a duty to consult, but they don't have a veto. And we have to remind ourselves that TMX pipeline that we built, yes, over lots of fighting that occurred, and there is a ban in the north, so it's not going through the north. But we got a TMX pipeline built, which required us to build that pipeline to a significant amount of First Nations. All of it was First Nations territory and required deals with every First Nations community along the way, which we did. We have the LNG Canada LNG facility, $36 billion. That's on Haisla First Nations land. That required First Nations approval. The natural gas coming from our northeast to the LNG Canada facility went through significant amount of First Nations territory, all of it, of course, and it got built. Was there opposition? Yes. Was there some vandalism? Yes. We should have arrested some of those folks and thrown them in jail, but we didn't get that. I mean, significant damage along the way, but it got built. We also should remind ourselves there's a Cedar LNG project, which is run by the Haisla, which is an offtake agreement from that LNG natural gas pipeline, which is built by First Nations, of course. Haisla First Nations, they're pushing for resource development. You have Western LNG moving forward potentially through Nishka territory. Once again, a First Nations community that's pushing that LNG project. The pipeline that we're talking about now from Alberta all the way to Delta, to Tawasin, is going to go through First Nations territory. There may be some ownership there, First Nations communities. There'll be other negotiations required, probably with Semiamu and the Tawasin First Nations as well. So there are going to be challenges there. But we have gotten things built with First Nations communities. There was a tanker ban, absolutely. They didn't want it going through the north. So be it. Yes, that did happen. But we got things built in this country. So let's not forget that. But it is tougher. But I think if things don't go well here, even if they do go well with these negotiations, I think Canada and most Canadians and taxpayers' view is let's get things built, which is going to be a push for even more pipelines, potentially, not just here, but the other way as well. Port expansion, all of that. And I think that's a good thing. But thank you for your call. Appreciate it. Let's go to Sean in New Westminster. Hi, Sean.
4: Hey, Jazz. Love your show. Thanks.
0: Thank you for calling in. Go ahead.
4: I'm so fed up with this guy. I'm almost willing to endure zero trade. That's how fed up I am with him. No matter the pain, because I think we've really, for far too long, relied on the U.S. as a market.
0: Yeah.
4: And I really think we need to take a hard turn away from it. I really do.
0: Yeah. Sean, thank you for your call. I appreciate that. I think there's a lot of Canadians out there going, what did we ever do to you, America? We've been good neighbors. We fought alongside you in so many wars. We've supported you in your weakest time, your most challenging time, like 9/11. We've given up blood and treasure for you in world wars and in many other instances. We've supported you when it comes to negotiations, many treaties around the world. We've always been there. We haven't done anything wrong. But Mr. Trump has decided he's going to change his relationship with us and many other nations as well. Folks, we're going to push our next segment. A lot of calls already. Debbie from Vancouver Island, Dave from Merritt, Marty from New Westminster. Stay on the line. You're listening to the Jazz Joe Hall Show. Give us a call on the open line. Want your thoughts on the issue of trade with America. What should our focus be? 604-602-7373. 604-602-7373. Should we be walking away and not sign anything if we don't like this deal, or do we got to compromise? That's a core question. Your call's next, but first, traffic in 30 seconds.
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0: All right, let's get a live look at the roads. Here's Trish Jewison.
7: Cleared an incident northbound at the north end of the Alex Fraser Bridge, so it's leftover volume through there now. And watch out for a crash in Surrey at 128th Street and 84th Avenue. Crews are on scene with delays in all directions. Out of town, a wildfire has Highway 1 blocked between Yale and Boston Bar. Take Highway 5 instead. 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I'm Trish Jewison in the CKNW Traffic Center.
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1: All right, welcome back to the show. If you're just joining us, we were speaking to trade expert Julian Karagesian. He's teaches at McGill University, but he spent over two decades working on Canada-U.S. relations. He worked out of the Canadian Embassy in Washington, D.C., so he knows the file very well. He's very much concerned about what is happening at this moment. We're 36 hours away when regards to our deadline with the United States. Mr. Trump is threatening 50% tariffs. That's about on $28 billion worth of Canadian goods. So think softwood, think cement, think wine, think hockey sticks, think honey. It's a huge impact. And the most exposed province in this case, even though we're the most diversified of any province, when it comes to trade, is going to be British Columbia, especially the impact on softwood. Love to get your thoughts in regards to what we should do here, because it may require us to walk away and get hit. And Julian Karagesian says it's one of the things, one of those options we should be looking at. Now, he did say this, there's a silver lining here in the sense, certainly over the short term, that our trade with the United States is down 4%, but trade with our international partners is up 11%. So think England, think France, I think China, and this is still early days, but these are the kind of things he says we need to be doing, or it's diversifying our trade. So that's a good thing. I mean, it's quite frustrating as Canadians to listen to Trump, and I know he's not looking good in front of America for a variety of reasons, with midterm elections coming, particularly his handling of Iran and Strait of Hormuz, and maybe this is a distraction that he has decided that he requires and people of America need with the midterm elections coming. But my God, if there's ever a country that has stood by you from day one, it has been Canada, and this is how we're being treated. 604-602-7373. Let's go to Debbie on Vancouver Island. Hi, Debbie.
2: Oh, hi there. I heard when you were talking earlier, just before the elderly lady came on that lived here for 80-some years, or is 80-some years old. I totally agree with what you're saying. I really do think, though, with what we've seen with this whole situation come up is where our holes are here in Canada, and a lot of us have seen that before. But it, in a way, you can't really blame Trump for all of it, because we had over a decade to be stronger, and facing this situation could have looked entirely different with regulations that helped build things and helped grow the economy and helped increase our productivity in the country. And everybody wants to get mad at Trump, but you kind of got to look at where did we, like, how did we get here in the first place? Like you said, those small countries, they are the role model to see how prosperity happens and how you bring, big global companies to your country. Yeah. Like, there's a lot we could have done. So people can point their fingers at Trump, but I think this whole shows the holes where our own problems are in Canada.
1: Yeah, I mean, look, also
2: without Trump.
1: You know, Stephen Harper didn't get a pipeline built. It was Justin Trudeau. But Mr. Trudeau, there's a significant amount of stagnation in the economy, that he was fighting the LNG sector right to the end, and even said there's no market for LNG. We're talking about potentially the expansion of the Fortis small LNG facility right there in Delta, never mind LNG Canada's second phase, which would be $14 to $24 billion, Western LNG, which may move forward later this year, early next. You got Cedar LNG, you got Wood Fiber LNG up in Squamish as well. I mean, it's been self-inflicted. Yet you look at small countries like Sweden, you got, you know, world-beating companies like IKEA and Spotify and many other tech firms out of that country, Samsung out of South Korea. What are they doing where they don't have the natural resources that we do? Why are they where they're at? Why can we not replicate what they're doing? Norway, a significant purchase of EVs in that car. But guess what? They extract and sell fossil fuels to subsidize their system and pay for their system. Yet here we are trying to stop natural resource development for the last 10 or 15 years in this country. Thank you for your call. Let's go to Dave in Merritt. Hi, Dave.
3: Here we go again, this topic again. I actually am quite amazed how much life you can get out of this. Don't you at some point have to take a look, stop, and say, it literally doesn't matter what you come up with, what you offer. We can agree on that. It won't matter. Because it's really come down to economic warfare and about breaking a country. I don't think he has ever left us being the 51st state. I don't think he's ever left that. Mm-hmm. He looks at this country as a very left-leaning country, and it is, if you compare it to the U.S. It doesn't agree with any of the right down there's philosophy and mindset. You don't have to lift a gun to take over a country, but you can economically cripple them. I think Carney sees this. what is Carney's cards? He doesn't have, if he goes and plays the energy cards, now you risk a constitutional challenge, crisis. Yeah. So he's in a corner, and for these people that are saying, oh, walk away, we don't have to do anything. I don't know if these people have ever really, I don't think they understand the true financial consequences from that. There is no switch to take up the difference. There is nothing that will make that gap up. And if you think you've seen financial hardships, you haven't seen anything yet. And so, I don't know. I look at this, I think you just got to ride it out and hope that the upcoming midterms change the narrative to some degree. Because if they don't, we're not ready. Yeah, I don't think we're talking about that enough.
1: Yeah, I think, and that's one of the reasons I've extended this open line here. And I think that's part of the conversation where we don't have. It is a very challenging time. We've not seen this in our lifetime. We sort of cruise along saying, okay, Trump will do the taco thing and pull back. But there's no guarantee of that. And you're absolutely right. I'd be much happier if we built a pipeline to the East Coast, another one to the West Coast, more LNG, more resource development, period. More intellectual property development in the last 20 years or so, but we're not there. So when he wants to squeeze us, he can squeeze us, that's for sure. We got a lot of calls here, folks, a lot of folks with an opinion on this. We're going to push the next segment as well. So do give us a call on the open line, 604-602-7373. That's 604-602-7373. Marty, Dave, Jim, yes, and stay on the line. We're definitely going to get to you. You're listening to the Jazz Joe Hall Show. News is next, but first, traffic.
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6: No stalls or collisions. Traffic is in pretty good shape right now, except for the volume. It's busy eastbound on the east-west connector between 9th and the S-curve, northbound on Highway 91A approaching the Queensboro Bridge from the pedestrian overpass, and northbound Highway 99 to the Massey Tunnel is back to the Delta Works Yard. 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I'm Trish Jewison in the CKNW Traffic Center.
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5: Global News at 4 o'clock. I'm Julie Nolan. More residents of Summerland are being allowed to return home, even though the Bald Range fire is still officially listed as out of control. Global's Aaron MacArthur reports.
6: The fire has burned through more than 210 square kilometers. Roughly the size of Kelowna. The BC Wildfire Service says crews are successfully holding the fire on three sides, but the western flank, especially in the area of the Princeton-Summerland Road, continues to show aggressive fire behavior. The fire burning about 18 kilometers from recreational properties at Osprey Lake, according to Aaron Catherall with the BC Wildfire Service, changing weather and extreme drought are challenging efforts to get the fire under control.
7: We're still continuing to see a fire activity increase, particularly in the afternoons when that smoke dissipates from the area and we have more direct sunlight exposure on some of those fuels.
6: Because of the reduced fire risk to the interface area around Summerland, structure protection has been scaled back. More evacuees now making their way back home. Officials warning people to remain vigilant. Fire burning out of control. Aaron MacArthur, Global News.
5: The Bald Range wildfire forced more than 20,000 residents from their homes in Summerland and Peachland more than a week ago. A little more than 6 months after Vancouver police opened a new policing district dedicated to the downtown east side, reports of commercial break-in enters in Chinatown have skyrocketed. The VPD says compared to the first half of last year, break-ins are up from 8 to 30, an increase of 275%. They say the increase appears to be concentrated in Chinatown and not the rest of the area. VPD spokesperson Constable Megan Louie. Vancouver police say they continue to encourage all businesses to report crimes and other incidents of street disorder. BC's police watchdog is recommending no charges against officers in two separate deaths. In the first, a man arrested in Smithers in 2022 died by suicide while in RCMP cells. The IIO says the death may have been preventable, but found no grounds for charges. In a separate Langley case, a man died after being restrained by Mounties responding to a disturbance. The IIO says the use of force was justified and no charges should be referred. U.S. President Donald Trump is once again threatening Oman. AP correspondent Luke Garrett reports.
8: After Iran said it was working to finalize a joint statement with Oman on a plan to manage shipping through the Strait of Hormuz, U.S. President Donald Trump made a threat that he would bomb Oman if it got in the way of a deal. Details have previously emerged that Oman and Iran would reopen the strait with ships entering through a route close to Iran and exiting through a route close to Oman without paying fees or tolls during an interim period. Speaking to a Fox News reporter, Trump threatened Oman not to get in the way of any potential deal, allegedly using an expletive for emphasis, though Fox News did not provide audio of the interview. It's not the first time Trump has threatened Oman. In May, he told reporters during a cabinet meeting that Oman will behave just like everybody else, or we will have to blow them up. Fully reopening the waterway has been a key U.S. demand, and a 60-day negotiating period to find a peace deal between Washington and Tehran is expiring, with no word of an extension. According to Fox News, Trump claimed that the 60-day deadline was irrelevant because there was no timeline, and that the U.S. has a back channel for talks with the Islamic Revolutionary Guard.
5: And the Calgary Zoo is investigating a breakout.

0: by one of its residents over the weekend. Officials there say a one-year-old grizzly bear named Fitz managed to escape his habitat and wander the grounds yesterday morning. They say the disappearance immediately triggered a quick response from animal health and security teams. The zoo says Fitz was quickly tracked down, immobilized, and return to a space with no injuries to anyone. Global News Time is 4:04. 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
1: No stalls or collisions, but it's another busy afternoon commute. Northbound Highway 99 to the Massey Tunnel is back up to the Delta Works Yard. Eastbound, East-West Connector is slow between Knight and the S-Curve. Northbound Highway 91A approaching the Queensboro Bridge is back to the Howes on-ramp. Eastbound Highway 1 to the Ironworkers is slow from Westview Drive, and it's bumper-to-bumper in both directions at the Lions Gate Bridge. Needing an oil change or maintenance check? Drop into Mr. Lou Plus Tires. No appointment needed before you hit the road this summer. Mr. Lou Plus Tires, celebrating 50 years. I'm Trish Jewison in the CKNW Traffic Center.
2: Good afternoon. I'm Christy Gordon with your Global Sky Tracker weather forecast. Happy Monday, everyone. It's beautiful out there right now, despite a bit of haze from the smoke from the interior fires moving out towards the coast. For the most part, we're seeing beautiful conditions, and we will for the next several days. We will see a little bit of cloud, though, redevelop again tonight, and we'll see that linger through the morning hours, and that will keep it a little cooler, just like what we saw this morning. But then by the afternoon tomorrow, we're expecting mainly sunny skies with a bit of haze, and temperatures will range from 23 to 26 degrees. Humidex values a touch warmer than that. It looks like we have plenty of sunshine in store for us over the next several days. It's not until the weekend that we have a change in the overall weather pattern, bringing in a chance of showers to the region.
0: Outside CKNW in downtown Vancouver, it's 21 degrees. On the markets, the Dow closed down 272, the TSX down 62, and the Canadian dollar is trading at 72.06 cents U.S. Global News Time is 4:06. I'm Julie Nolan.
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4: All right, welcome back to the show. If you're just joining us, we've been taking a lot of calls on Canada-U.S. Trade relations. And, of course, the big trade deadline is about 36 hours away. 50% tariffs would impact about $28 billion worth of Canadian goods. Think honey, hockey, cement, wine, softwood, all of it. And right now, the U.S. and Canada, I guess, are doing okay, but it doesn't look like there's a deal there at this moment. Things could change, of course, and the Prime Minister says he expects to speak to Donald Trump before the deadline comes, but the impact is significant. 50% tariffs, as I said, the most exposed province in this case is British Columbia. Julian Karagesian, who's a lecturer at McGill University, McGill University's Department of Economics, was our guest at 3 o'clock. He's also been a trade representative for Canada for many years, and for many years also worked out of the Canadian Embassy in Washington, D.C. We had asked on this show in the last hour, just asking him, does he see a deal being reached before the tariffs take effect on Wednesday? Let's take a listen to his comments.
5: I mean, they're looking for concessions, but they're also looking for a victory ahead of the midterm election. They say they're coming for our dairy. They want greater access. They want us to change our supply management system. They want us to take off our retaliatory measures, whether the provincial bans on alcohol or on government procurement on U.S. suppliers or our retaliatory measures on their autos. They're saying that we can't retaliate if they put tariffs on us. And so that gets to the essence of our sovereignty as a nation. So there seems to be a stalemate. I'm not a pessimist or an optimist. I just try to be realistic about things. I just don't see how we can make a deal before the deadline unless President Trump declare, you know, unless they take off their tariffs, we take off our measures, and he declares that a victory. I just don't see a deal otherwise.
4: That was Julian Karagesian joining us at the 3 o'clock hour. Give us a call on the open line. We'd love to get your thoughts in regards to what this hour means. Some of them said, look, you got to compromise. We can't afford this type of hit to the economy. And there'll be a lot of Canadians say, no, you got to stand firm, and hopefully a deal can be signed at a later time. But you got to stand up to a bully. 604-602-7373. That's 604-602-7373. Let's go to Dave in Mission. Hi, Dave.
6: Oh, hey, Jess. Thanks for taking my call. A couple of callers before kind of stole a little bit of my thunder. But, you know, I find it kind of ironic here that this in our country that we had to have a guy, a bombastic fool like Trump. And believe me, I mean, he's probably a very smart man. But when it comes to negotiating with people, he's like taking a hammer to a fly. Mm-hmm. But when it comes right down to it, he has actually pushed us to take a look at the way our country is run and start maybe trying to do things differently in this country where we exploit our resources and finally try to be able to stand on our own. And that's the ironic thing about this whole thing. We had 10 years of Trudeau telling us, you know, that Japan, we had no business case. Germany, we had no business case. Kneecapping our resource industry and on and on and on. But now it's everybody's against Trump. But if you look at it logically, we needed somebody like him to kick us in the ass and tell us, you know what, we have to do better in this country.
4: Yeah, I mean, just think about just what we've been talking about and moving on the last year and a half. Just think about that, year and a half, 2 years, from when Justin Trudeau said there's no business case for LNG to where we are today. We've talked about a $10 billion expansion to the Vancouver port that will start in Delta. We've talked about LNG expansion. We've talked about another pipeline coming to Vancouver as well. We've talked about a major expansion as well we were talking earlier today in Newfoundland and Labrador in regards to Churchill Falls. I think it's a $10 billion expansion there. There's a lot happening. And yes, it doesn't look like it sometimes on the surface, but there's a lot happening because Trump has forced us to do so. And yes, you're absolutely right. You just interprovincial trade barriers. Why does it take Trump to do that for us? Why did it take Trump to motivate us to reduce those tariffs or eliminate them completely, the ability to sell BC wine in other provinces? It shouldn't have taken this long. In many ways, whatever we would have been able to accomplish, perhaps over 10 or 15 years, maybe he's forcing us to do in two or three because we have no other choice. And sometimes it takes a crisis like this to get there. And it's unfortunate. It does say something about us too, right? And we can be mad at Donald Trump all we want, but it says something about us that we couldn't have done this on our own and stood on our own, because we could have gone into negotiations with a much better hand, and we haven't, and that's on us. That's on us. 604-602-7373. That's 604-602-7373. Let's go to Jim on the island. Hi, Jim.
7: Good afternoon. A couple of points. You know, Carney's got play after play probably already worked out. I got the utmost confidence in him. Point one. Point two, you can't compare us to Sweden, Norway, the rest of it. If all they were doing at the hip geographically with the United States, they'd be in exactly the same position. Our businessmen are lazy, our corporations are selfish, and they pick the low-hanging fruit in the most vibrant and wealthy market in the world is the United States. And we've got good deals for 40 years, so that's that. So, yeah, there is part to blame on us. The elephant in the room is this, and nobody ever talks about it. We need to acquire a couple of dozen of the medium-range truck-mounted nuclear missiles. We can hide them in railway tunnels, mines, whatever. Trump has used his military over and over and over again, and say we shut off the power to New York, he will go ballistic. And it'll take nothing for him to put troops across the border. He wouldn't need many, let's face it. But if we had some kind of a deterrent, we need it. Not to be afraid of nuclear weapons. We're responsible people. There are a lot of safety measures. You don't need the ground version in the back of a truck. And Canadians are not going to want to talk about that, but that's the elephant in the room. If we was to come across the border, what would we honestly do, hand on heart? And there's no answer.
4: Well, I mean, you know, I think we've been at war with them many years ago. I know it's a different era, a different time, but I think Canadians would defend this country. Perhaps not right away, but I don't think anybody wants Americans coming across the border. But you know, it's sad that we have to have this conversation. It really is, and I'm sure you would want us as a 51st state, not only just for security, but the natural resources that are there in regards to our critical minerals, uranium, all of it. You know, copper. plus oil and lots of natural gas as well. He would love that, but that's not how the world works. But, you know, we have to look at ourselves as well in regards to our defense procurement as well. I mean, can we defend the North and the Arctic in a way that protects our sovereignty? I don't think so at this moment because we haven't spent on military like we're supposed to. So that's part of the conversation. It's not just economic. It's also what does our defense policy look like? So he's forcing that upon us, that's for sure. Give us a call on the open line, 604-602-7373. That's 604-602-7373. Let's go to Yasin in Vancouver. Hi, Yasin.
8: Hi, Jazz. Good afternoon. How are you?
4: I'm doing very well. What are your thoughts on Mr. Trump and trade negotiations with our country?
8: First, I want to appreciate you for your beautiful show and your politeness with your listener. And then I want to say for Canadian official, I think it's exactly the time for a Canadian official to have a beautiful strategy for the future to be an independent country. At the moment, Trump is going to control all Canadians, and it's not acceptable for Canadian residents. I am a Canadian resident, and I am going to have how many years Canadian officials want me to be to have a sacrifice for a Canadian, I am ready. I want every Canadian residents to be ready for a big sacrifice to be independent.
4: Yes, and thank you for your call. I appreciate that. I mean, that's, first of all, thank you for those comments. And I think we all have to sort of look a little bit within ourselves. What does this mean? I mean, what does the next 36 hours mean? Maybe he pulls back, so be it. Then there's going to be another threat somewhere along the way. He's watching the midterms very closely. But I think this is hopefully, it spurs our business leaders, our labor leaders, our political leaders, all of us collectively as individuals in regards to where does our destiny lie? Is it about diversifying? Is it being a 51st state? I don't know. I hope not. I think we're pretty special up here. We really are. But we do have to start thinking as a nation collectively and make some of the tough, bold decisions. I think we've been living off some of those tough decisions and bold decisions that we made that have put this country together. We've been living off those decisions for the last 40, 50 years in this country. And it's really starting to show in the last 10 or 15 where we've been just a country of incrementalism, small little steps, small baby steps. We can't do this because we have to save the planet. We can't do this because for other reasons. Rather than saying, what do we have that the world needs? And there's a lot of what we have that the world needs. And we have an educated workforce. So we've got to, first of all, focus on our strengths, which is natural resources. But I think the dollars that we make off natural resources is really about driving so much more in our economy, especially your intellectual property, your educated population. That means regulations reducing red tape, driving innovation. What does that look like? What's missing? So we can drive those entrepreneurs to build those future companies that will employ thousands and thousands of people, not just one Shopify, but 10 Shopify. And so that's why I keep saying, look at those other countries. They do not have a U.S. living next door to them. So they don't have to rely on one market. They actually have to compete. And that's been forced upon them. We've been very fortunate. So we've got to lose that culture as well. So hopefully Donald Trump, there's a net positive when it comes to Donald Trump, which is let's get off our backside and build the Canada that we know we can build. And number one, that we can actually reach our potential because there's so much more we could do for this country. Give me a call on the buzz line, folks. We'd love to hear from you. 604-331-2899. That's 604-331-2899. Or you can email me, jazz@cknw.com. All right. Let's forget about Donald Trump just for a moment. I want to let you know this week we're giving away a pair of tickets to see Rush when their 50-something tour rolls into Rogers Arena on Tuesday, December 15th. And all you have to do is guess the lyrics that follow the clip that we'll play for you, and the tickets are yours. So give us a call right now on the open line number, 604-602-7373. That's 604-602-7373. Your call's next, but first, traffic in 30 seconds.
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4: report of traffic every 10 minutes on your drive. Here's Trish Jewison.
1: Still no stalls or collisions, but there's lots of volume on all the major routes, including northbound Highway 91A to the Queensboro Bridge from the Howes on-ramp. It's super busy eastbound on Marine Way approaching the Queensboro Bridge all the way back to Byrne Road. Stewartson Way and 20th Street are both bumper-to-bumper at the north end of the Queensboro Bridge. But the good news is all that extra volume after clearing a crash northbound at the north end of the Alex Fraser Bridge, that's all gone. Fiji Airways on sale. 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I'm Trish Jewison in the CKNW Traffic Center.
10: 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I'm John McComb, and today I'm joined by Lori Pinkowski, Senior Portfolio Manager at CG Wealth Management. Lori, markets have delivered strong returns this year. What's the most important question investors should be asking themselves right now?
11: The biggest question, John, is has my portfolio actually kept pace with the markets? Well, markets have performed well. Many Canadians remain heavily invested in GICs, mortgage funds, real estate, or sitting in cash waiting for a correction that never came.
10: Why do you think so many investors are still waiting?
11: A lot of people see markets near all-time highs and worry they'll invest right before a downturn. Timing markets can be difficult, but markets often spend long periods at or near record highs. The biggest risk for many investors isn't short-term volatility, it's missing out on long-term growth by staying on the sidelines.
10: So being conservative can be a risk as well.
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1: All right, welcome back to the show. Well, this week we're giving away a pair of tickets to see Rush when their 50-something tour rolls into Rogers Arena on Tuesday, December 15th. All you have to do is guess the lyrics. The tickets are yours. Let's go to the open line. Let's go to Gary in Richmond. How's your Monday going, Gary?
2: Doing really good, thanks. How about you?
1: I'm doing okay, and I'm happy not to be talking about Trump and rather be giving away some tickets. Yeah. Oh, but he never goes away, does he? So here we go. Let's see if you can win a pair of tickets to see Rush. We're going to play a clip for you, and we want you to complete the lyrics. So here we go.
3: Blacksmith and the artist reflected in their art.
1: All right, Gary, we want you to complete the lyrics. Is it A, they fashion their legacy, B, they forge their creativity, or C, they shape their artistry? A, B, or C?
2: Yeah, that's B, I'm pretty sure.
1: Final answer?
2: Yeah.
3: They forge their creativity closer to the heart.
1: Congratulations to you, Gary. You've won a pair of tickets to see Rush when their 50-something tour rolls into Rogers Arena on Tuesday, December 15th. Show is at 7:30. You can buy tickets now at ticketmaster.ca. Congratulations to you, Gary. Stay on the line, and Stephen will get all your info. All right, we did a lot of open line today, well over an hour of it in regards to Donald Trump and trade, but still a lot of calls on our buzz line on this issue as well. Let's take a listen to folks commenting on how Canada should handle trade negotiations with the U.S. and Donald Trump.
4: The only thing that works with Trump is fight fire with fire, and he needs to be either embarrassed or made to look bad or to look wrong. Tariffing American products is only punishing ourselves. I think what we should be doing is increasing the prices of the things that he has to have. Oil, electricity, potash. We should be tripling the prices, or at least saying, you know, if you're going to tax us 50%, we're going to tack on 50% of the cost of these items to you. Fair is fair.
5: BC's got to take a stance. I mean, it's been 30-plus years that the United States of America, not just Donald Trump, the U.S. of A, has been putting a tariff on our BC lumber. Donald's just being a big bully, and I don't know if we stand up to him, if that's going to help us. I think we got to keep our elbows up and definitely don't let them flood our market with all their cheap cheese and everything.
6: I think people have to realize, even if we do a so-called poor deal with the United States, if we diversify in the next 10 years, we don't have to sell them stuff. Plus 50% tariffs or any tariffs hurts them. So, you know, we say, sorry, we're out of lumber. We sold it all to Japan. People have to look at it in those kinds of terms as well. Like, just say we have to sell it to the States.
7: I do believe we have to tough it out, but we need to give the people all of the numbers. It sounds great when you say that we're up 11% with the rest of the world and only down 4% with the U.S. Most people, I question their basic math. We do $71 trillion, whatever it was, dollars. So 29% of the trade is with the rest of the world. 71% is with the U.S. So we're barely breaking even. We can't afford to go it without them. But we're going to have to tough this out and get through this president. We can't cave anymore.
1: I would agree with you 100% on that. Give us a call on the buzz line, 604-331-2899, or email me, jazz@cknw.com. All right, I'm not sure if you saw on social media, we had another one of those incidents, folks. Yes, somebody asleep on Highway 1, in their Tesla as it was traveling down the Trans-Canada Highway at, of course, very fast speeds. That's the fourth incident in the last couple of months that we've seen on BC Road. So what are the actual rules when it comes to autopilot? We'll look at that issue next, but first, traffic in 30 seconds.
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8: Okay, let's take a look at your traffic every 10 minutes here. Heavy volume in New Westminster on 20th Street and Stewardson Way. Traffic is also backed up as well along Marine Way heading into the Queensboro Bridge. Looks like there's also a crash in Coquitlam eastbound along the Maryhill Bypass, so traffic is backed up there. And there's some volume as well on both ends of the 9th Street Bridge as you get on the bridge. So just make sure you keep an eye out for that. I'm Stephen Chang with CKNW Traffic. More during the news.
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25: Global News at 4:30. I'm Julie Nolan. The out-of-control Bald Range wildfire near Summerland is now being held on three sides. The BC Wildfire Service says the main challenge remains the northwestern flank near the Princeton-Summerland Road corridor. Crews have made progress on the portions closest to Summerland, and the fire remains a considerable distance from communities to the northwest. Three evacuation orders in the Trout Creek area have been downgraded to alerts, allowing more residents to return home. The new U.S. 50% tariff is set to take effect on Wednesday, and B.C. businesses are expecting to be hard hit. The CFO of Richmond Plywood, Bhavjit Tandy, says his company is very concerned. Global's Ben O'Hara-Byrne has more.
26: The new 50% U.S. tariff will impact a wide range of goods from Canadian alcohol, dairy, furniture, and hockey sticks. U.S. President Donald Trump announced the additional tariff last month in response to a number of retaliatory measures put in place by Canada, including pulling American alcohol from liquor store shelves. The CFO of Richmond Plywood says he's still hopeful a deal can be reached in the next 2 days, as 20% of the company's business is from the U.S.
27: In the circumstance that it does, we will no longer be sending any sales down to the United States. It just won't be feasible to us. A 50% tariff is not a margin that we can absorb, nor is it something that U.S. Customers will be willing to pay.
0: our estimates were that BC has about 13%.
26: And economist Brian Yu says British Columbians will feel the impact if these tariffs are put in place.
0: In terms of that U.S. share of those exports that take a hit. And this is a little bit higher than Ontario and Quebec, where there's a lot of electrical products and the like. So BC could be in theory harder hit from this.
26: The Premier's office admits they don't have much of a line of sight into what's happening in Washington right now, so we're keeping quiet on Monday. Ben O'Hara-Byrne, Global News, Victoria.
25: A man has pleaded guilty to manslaughter and breaching a release order in connection with the killing of a Vancouver taxi driver. Global's Joshua Azizi reports.
1: 69-year-old Adam Hersey was attacked in his cab by a passenger in August 2022. He died in hospital from his injuries more than a year later. In August 2024, Jordan Conway was charged with manslaughter and released on bail. Police say in July of last year, he fled his Abbotsford recovery home. He was found and arrested 5 months later in a suite at Vancouver's notorious Lugat SRO building. Conway is due in court on September 21st to schedule a sentencing date. The province previously said it was investigating how he was able to shelter in the Lugat. Joshua Azizi, Global News.
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2: It's busy on all the major routes for your afternoon commute, including northbound Highway 99 to the Massey Tunnel from the Delta Works Yard. Volume is building northbound on Highway 91, approaching the Alex Fraser Bridge from south of Nordell. It's absolutely gridlocked in both directions at the Queensboro Bridge, and eastbound Highway 1 to the Ironworkers is backed up to, you guessed it, Westview Drive. Needing an oil change or maintenance check? Drop into Mr. Lou Plus Tires. 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I'm Trish Jewison in the CKNW Traffic Center.
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4: Good afternoon. I'm Christy Gordon with your Global Sky Tracker weather forecast. It's a beautiful day out there today. We are still seeing a bit of haze from the smoke from the interior fires moving out towards the coast. But overall, the air quality health risk all across the Lower Mainland, including the East Fraser Valley, is at a low level right now. We are expecting that to continue for the next couple of days. Tonight, though, we will see a little bit of cloud cover redevelop. We may see a bit of low-level cloud in the morning tomorrow, similar to what we saw today with cooler conditions, but we'll rebound nicely with clear skies and highs ranging from 23 to 26 degrees. Again, similar to what we're seeing today. Humidex values will be a touch warmer than that. We're expecting sunshine for the next couple of days, but by Saturday we have a chance of showers. That's still a few days away, so we'll keep you posted as we get closer.
25: Outside CKNW in downtown Vancouver, it's 21 degrees. 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I'm Julie Nolan.
5: From

0: talk about something that isn't about Donald Trump for a few minutes, shall we? I know there's lots to talk when it comes to trade and tariffs, but there's lots of other stuff going on. Four separate videos now. Four different Tesla drivers in BC filmed appearing to sound asleep behind the wheel. The latest came on Highway 1 this morning. The one that got everybody's attention was shot in July between Golden and Revelstoke. A gray Tesla with pink trim, driver's eyes closed, hands off the wheel, two children visible in the back seat. The woman who filmed it thought she was watching a medical emergency. She called 911. That woman was Carly King. In fact, she spoke to Global News after that incident. Let's take a listen to her comments.
1: She was definitely asleep at the wheel. My first thought was, you know, what's going to happen? I mean, we're right beside her, first of all, and that road was so busy. So it's just like, what? No way. What? No, she's actually asleep. And, you know, maybe she was hurt or something like that.
0: Now, today's video making the rounds on social media also was on Highway 1. We don't know exactly where, but it's not the first time. There was a clip of a driver spotted asleep behind the wheel of a Tesla also on Highway 1 near Chilliwack. Drivers who passed by that vehicle filmed it, and let's take a listen to those comments.
2: Look at him. That's crazy, man. Look at this guy.
3: Honk again. Keep honking.
2: He's out.
3: You want to wake him up. That's gonna make it better. Just lay on the horn.
2: He's so out cold. Look at this guy.
3: Holy
2: you piece of
0: You go. All right, that's four separate videos now, as I said, of the last couple of months of people who've fallen asleep. And we're not picking on Tesla drivers or Tesla specifically, but it just happens to be four Tesla drivers. But, you know, what is legal? What can you do? What can't you do when it comes to these vehicles? Joining me now to talk a little bit about that is Zach Spencer, automotive journalist known as Motormouth on YouTube. He does videos and reviews with his wife, Andrea, and I've checked out that channel. It's fabulous. Highly recommend it. Zach, as always, thanks so much for your time.
4: I just want the jokes write themselves, Jazz. They were all listening to CBC. That'll do it.
0: That will do it.
4: They didn't have the catchy Jazz Joe Hall jingle.
0: No, they
4: at
0: didn't.
4: The beginning.
0: That'll
4: I gotta
0: do it.
4: Say, I'm impressed, brother. That's good.
0: It saves lives. That's what I say. Well, walk
4: it's
0: me
4: something.
0: Through. Yeah. Well, let's start with just the idea of, you know, falling asleep and you're on, I don't know what you call it, autopilot. Can you walk me through what you can and you can't do in situations like this?
4: Well, Tesla calls it full self-driving, and it's incredible software, and it does an amazing job. And the good news is that it's doing such a good job that these people are probably still safe. I don't know what the outcome was, but I would almost guess that they stopped or got to where they needed to go safely. So there were five levels of autonomous driving. Level one is you would have, like, you're driving along and it has the automatic braking. You know, everybody jams on the brakes in front of you, mm-hmm. and you might have a car that has that. Level two is you would think that's what Tesla is basically certified as, a level two system, which means the vehicle can brake and steer for itself, but the driver needs to pay attention and technically, under the law, should have their hands on the wheel. You don't have to for Tesla with their full self-driving. And there are very few companies that are actually at level three. Mercedes-Benz and BMW have level three full autonomous driving, and the driver does not need to look ahead or to have their hands on the wheel, and it's only in specific designated areas, test areas for the most part, where they're doing tests on these things. And then there's level four and level five. So we're not near there yet. But Tesla is just one above that, you know, emergency braking I mentioned. So you're supposed to be driving with your hands on the wheel. You're supposed to be paying attention. But the problem is the system is so good that people fall into this false sense of security that the car is doing everything for them. And they're obviously nodding off. And it does have a system in place that you're supposed to warn you
0: yeah.
4: if you're not paying attention. There's a camera by the rearview mirror that's looking at you. Now, I've heard, and I was reading before I came on, that if the camera doesn't catch your eyes, if you're wearing a hat or glasses, sometimes it won't catch it. I got to tell you, there's some brands now that are so diligent with this stuff. I was driving a new Lexus recently, and if you look away from the road in front of you for 3 seconds, it starts squawking at you. even with your hands on the wheel. Pay attention, you know, all those sorts of things. So the camera system they're using for catching the drivers not paying attention probably should be upgraded.
0: And so is this a case of drivers using a workaround of some sort? Is it just a question, as you say, of maybe putting a cap over your eyes or something of that sort? Or is this a question where the system isn't working, specifically when it comes to Tesla, if that's what's supposed to happen?
4: The system is working. It's not catching them not paying attention. But the, like I said off the beginning, the full self-driving is incredible technology, and it's obviously doing a good job of keeping them driving down the road. Yeah, I think the real problem is you have to have these systems that catch you looking away. Now, what they do with, you know, most cars is they have this infrared camera that looks, it's mounted on the steering wheel, and it shoots towards the driver, and it's very detailed, and it can see whether you're looking ahead, if you're looking at the radio, wherever you're looking. It sounds to me like the Tesla system is using that, but yeah, some brands are, like I said, very diligent with this stuff, and it can be done. So I think there might be, if there's more and more of these things happening, maybe the regulator would say you need to implement this forward-facing camera on the steering wheel. But I think the good news is that the full self-driving is very, very good. So I would hope that all these people got to where they needed to be, or stopped anyway, safely.
0: Yeah. I often wonder, if there was an accident and someone's sleeping, who is liable? Would it be the driver, even though the driver's sleeping? Is it the company manufacturing or selling the autopilot? I mean, it opens up a huge can of worms when it comes to ethical issues, doesn't it?
4: Well, you're supposed to be, the captain is in charge of the airliner or the ship, and you're supposed to be in charge of your car. I mean, we all know situations where you'll get charged and you say, well, I didn't do this or that. They go, well, you're in charge of the car. Your job as a licensed driver is to be in control of the vehicle. So ultimately, it comes down to the driver. The technology, one of the problems I have with this technology is you use it, and then all of a sudden, you start to trust it. Like when you first use it, Jazz, it's weird. Mm-hmm. You're like, oh, this is so strange. I'm not holding the wheel. The first car I ever had this with, I drove a Cadillac CT6 with what General Motors calls Super Cruise. And it's a very good system. It was only regulated for highway use. And I drove from Vancouver to Seattle. I was actually going to a Cadillac launch event in Seattle. Mm-hmm. And I drove all the way down the I-5 in the Cadillac CT6. And I drove without touching the steering wheel. Their system was certified for that. But it was so diligent about me looking ahead. If I even had a sip of coffee, it couldn't see my eyes, and the car started squeaking at me. You gotta pay attention. So the systems are very good, and the first time you use it, you're like, this is so strange. Mm-hmm. I can't believe I'm going down the road and the car's doing all the work. But the more you use it, and this happened to me on the way back from Seattle, I was kind of used to it, and you just start to trust it. And then obviously these people are trusting it so much that they're not paying attention. In British Columbia, the rules are quite clear for full self-driving. You have to have your hands on the wheel. But in the way the Tesla system is designed to use it, you do not have to have your hands on the wheel in order to get it to operate. So that's something that could be forced upon them, I guess. You have to keep your hands on the wheel. Some people will just tape a Coke can to the wheel so it feels like there's some weight on the wheel. Hmm. I've seen videos of that.
0: Oh, wow.
4: But yeah, first time you use it, it's very strange. Then you get used to it. And then my problem with it is you're not paying attention. And if you had a long day at work, you're tired, you're cranky, and you fall asleep.
0: Yeah, that's exactly right. You're absolutely right. We got a caller here, Kevin from Aldergrove, as he was listening to our conversation. Zach, let's go to Kevin. Hi, Kevin.
5: Hi, Jazz.
0: Hi.
5: Last Friday, we seen a red Tesla on by 176. The guy was head tilted towards the driver's side window and sunglasses on. He was, like, total asleep.
0: Oh, wow. And what time of the day was it again, sorry?
5: It was around 5 o'clock.
0: 5 o'clock in the afternoon on 176, just knocked right out in his Tesla.
5: Oh, yeah, a red Tesla.
0: Oh, wow.
5: We tried to get a video, but I was too slow.
0: Yeah, wow. Well, hopefully...
5: That's crazy.
0: It is.
5: Couldn't believe it. You know, Josh, you look over and this guy's like It's like he was sound asleep.
0: I shouldn't be laughing, but it really is. I don't know what it is with people sleeping through Teslas. I can say, okay, maybe you got the autopilot on, but why do you got to be sleeping? How tired are you at 5 o'clock? Kevin, thank you for your...
5: Well, I know, but you know how, you know, well, I guess they take it for granted. These cars are...
0: Absolutely. Kevin, thank you for your call. Zach, you got to wonder, somebody who's been drinking, and maybe it's the good thing, people get confident, you know, get into their Tesla, think, okay, I've been drinking, I had 6 beers. I'm just going to take my Tesla and I hit autopilot and I'll get home just fine. Safely, thank you very much, even though they probably shouldn't be doing that. I mean, you can see those kind of things happening now.
6: Oh, for sure. Yeah. We've talked about it many times. Like you have a few beers and you're like, I'm being at the pub. Well, I'll just put the car in the car. We'll do it all for you. Can do it. Even park, it'll even park itself. So, yes, but you are the captain of the ship. You are in charge. You are a licensed driver, and you have to be in control. Here's an interesting one. I found this out. Mm-hmm. You know, if you have an L driver, right, a new licensed driver, they're allowed to drive with somebody who's over 25 only.
0: Mm-hmm.
6: So that's typically the reason why I set up them. You're typically mom or dad, right?
0: Yeah.
6: So if mom or dad goes out to dinner, and they have a bottle of wine, and they share it, and they go, well, Johnny's got his L. He can drive the car home, and mom and dad are sitting in the passenger seat, which are the rules, but they are not capable of driving the car legally. Therefore, that L license is null and void. They're supposed to be with a licensed driver that's over 25. But if that driver is drunk or over the limit, then that breaks the technicality. So, I mean, there's so many of these things. Yeah. I'm sure there's lawyers listening to this saying, you know, it's all true. You are still in charge of your car. So... and in that situation where you have a new driver, you can't do it because the person who's in technically in charge of the car is impaired.
0: Yeah. Well, it's interesting. I mean, I think this has a lot about government needing to educate people, and it looks like there will be fines eventually, I'm sure. Needs to be. It's kind of like e-scooters. It starts a slow trend, and all of a sudden the police wake up to it, and there's a lot more fines out there in regards to
6: I've been listening to the e-scooter thing, Jazz. I've got a real simple solution for this.
0: What is it?
6: 16 or over,
0: yep.
6: You're not allowed to drive an e-scooter or one of these electric dirt bikes unless you're 16 or over. Now you can do your L test on the computer. Anybody can do it in like 10 minutes. It's very simple.
0: Yep.
6: But the good news is you cannot drive an e-scooter unless you have that L that you've passed. And if they pull you over and you haven't done it, you get a ticket. The good news is if anybody's doing anything stupid with it, it does actually go against your driving record. They have a record of who you are, what you're doing, and then you can, you know, subsequent fines or delay getting your license. Yeah. But it should just be e-scooters. You're not allowed to use them unless you're over 16, and you're not allowed to use them unless you've passed the L test on the computer. And once they have that, they know who you are.
0: Yeah. I saw a Temu e-dirt bike pop up on social media today on my channel. The thing was, the top speed is 50 miles per hour. 50 mm-hmm. miles per hour for a
6: 50 or 15?
0: 50 wow. For for a e-dirt bike, if you can believe that.
6: Wow. Yeah, oh,
0: that's,
6: I can.
0: It is crazy. Absolutely. Zach, as always, really appreciate your time. Thank you so much.
6: All right. You know, OCBC listeners, keep awake. Tune into NW.
0: There you go.
6: It's a new phone number and everything. I heard that today. I'm like, a new phone number?
0: Hey, I have to practice.
6: I gotta learn it all now.
0: I got to practice before the show, so I don't go back to the 9898. There you go. 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
0: All right, let's get you where you're going. Here's Trish Jewison.
10: Just one problem on the go right now. Watch out for an incident in Coquitlam. It's eastbound on the Maryhill Bypass, just past United. Traffic is backing onto Highway 1 and to Loheed Highway. Otherwise, it's just lots of volume everywhere for your afternoon commute, including eastbound Highway 1 to the Ironworkers, backed up solid from Westview Drive. It's busy in both directions at the Lionsgate Bridge. And checking in on the Oak and Arthur Lang, both are very busy southbound on Gramble and Oak Street. 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I'm Trish Jewison in the CKNW Traffic Center.
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1: All right, welcome back. Just a reminder, at 5:30 today, we're going to talk a little bit about immigration. Over 120,000 Americans are lining up to become Canadian citizens, and no, it's not because of Donald Trump. We'll look at that issue at 5:30. But coming up next, an update on Summerlin and all the situation when it comes to the fires in the Okanagan. That's next. 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Traffic is next.
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7: Cruiser on scene to a crash. Plum eastbound on the Maryhill Bypass, just before Shaughnessy, blocking the right lane. Traffic is absolutely gridlocked as a result on both Highway 1 and Lougheed Highway, so give yourself plenty of extra time if this is your regular route. 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I'm Trish Jewison in the CKNW Traffic Center.
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